again. Because, you know, there are people, a minor group of people today that would say, you know, we're kind of in the tribulation now because everything's so spiritualized about Revelation, about the end times. We're sort of in the tribulation. Of course, that's what people have believed back in the first century. Some did. Some false teachers came in and were teaching that. Paul had to write the whole letter of 2 Thessalonians to correct that bad theology, because we are not yet in the tribulation period. So the tribulation officially begins, as we talked about last week, when the Antichrist signs a peace treaty with Israel. That's Daniel 9:27. And when the Lamb of God officially breaks open his judgment seal, number one. And so Jesus inaugurates the tribulation by unleashing Antichrist on the world. And that's the rider on the white horse that we see over in chapter 6, verses 1 and 2 of Revelation. So we saw that last week. Now, we also tackled a little bit last week this question here: will there be a last days revival? And, you know, people, again, they ask, hey, Jeff, is anything prophesied between now and the rapture for a worldwide revival? The short answer is no, there's not a revival prophesied. Now, even though people will stand up and quote-unquote prophesy one, it's not in the Bible, so we can't be authoritative about it. Now, is it possible God will sweep across the world or across our nation prior to the rapture and just save hundreds of thousands of souls in the moments or days or months leading up to the rapture? Yes, it's absolutely possible, but we just don't have a Bible verse to prove it. So, yes, we should pray for that. We should work for that. We should continue to witness to others, to be a light for Jesus Christ. We just don't have that promise in Scripture. But what we do have a promise of is of a last days revival that takes place after the rapture and during the seven-year tribulation. And we looked at Revelation chapter 6 last week and a little bit of chapter 7 about this great revival that will take place in the last days. And listen, this tells us something about God. This tells us that God, even though he is in the midst of unleashing his furious wrath on planet Earth, that even in the midst of that, the door of grace stands open. And it's almost like this. It's almost like Noah and the ark. While Noah was building the ark, of course, the door of the ark was open. But in those days, before God brought his judgment, he closed the door and no one could be saved. Well, during the tribulation, people will be saved. But two things to keep in mind, as we'll follow up here in just a minute. Number one, it's going to be very difficult for many people to be saved. Why? Well, if you look around your culture right now, it's not very popular to be a Christian. I don't know if you noticed that or not. But by simply being a believer in Jesus Christ, by standing up for biblical truths and biblical ideas and principles and morals, you're going to take flack from the enemy and from culture. And it's getting more and more heated up. There's more and more hatred and just vitriol attacks against believers today and against Jewish people as well, by the way. But here's the point. The point is, this is nothing compared to what it's going to be like in the tribulation. And Scripture tells us there's going to be a massive revival during that time, but many people will not respond to the gospel because they'll look at the cost, they'll look at what's happening to these baby believers that are being martyred and murdered during the first part of the tribulation, and they'll go, hey, I don't want none of that. And so they'll sort of back off and just say, I think I'll just keep my unbelief as it is. So yes, there's going to be a last days revival, but it'll take place during, I believe, primarily during the first half of the tribulation, and I'll explain why in just a moment. That leads us to our third question that you guys ask a lot, and it's this question right here. How will the rapture be explained? How will the rapture be explained? Now, this is a question that everybody is asking because they just want to know, after we're gone, what are people going to say? What's going to blow up Twitter? What's going to cause Instagram to ignite, to be red hot? What's going to cause the internet to shut down because of what people are talking about? Excuse me. And listen, people are going to talk about the disappearance of believers after we're gone. It's going to be the headline of all time. The headline of all time. Nothing. Titanic sank? Nothing. World War II? VE Day? VJ Day? Nothing. Compared to 9/11, nothing. The rapture will be the greatest, largest headline of all human history.
because it's the

0: the most dramatic event to that point. And so how will people in the world explain the rapture? Well, a lot of people have theories about that. I want to share a couple of them with you. Then I want to see what I think the Bible tells us about how the explanation is going to go. Number one, the most popular theory right now is that alien creatures will abduct believers from the planet. Now, let's think about the implications of that. Number one, aliens are kind of enjoying a little bit of a resurgence right now. People are posting things about aliens and UFOs, and even people in the Christian world are doing that as well. But listen, here's the deal. No matter what you think about UFOs, whether you think it's just all a big hoax, whether you think it's government aircraft, whether you think it's demons that are impersonating, I don't know how a demon can impersonate an aircraft. I don't know how that's possible. But anyway, people are saying that they're, some people are saying they're demons that are impersonating these UFOs and these supposed alien attacks and crashes and that kind of thing. But here's the thing, that if you think about it for a second, if you were a demon and you wanted to divert people's attention from the rapture event to make them think it's something other than the actual rapture, I suppose that aliens might be a way to explain that, because they're going to have to come up with something. Because consider this, there's going to be hundreds and hundreds of millions of people that are going to be lifted up off this planet. How fast we're going to be lifted up, no one really knows. But we're going to be elevated off this planet and we're going to be gone. And they're going to have to explain that. Governments will have to come up with an official explanation. Religious bodies will have to come up with an official religious explanation. Atheists will have to come up with their own explanation. What's going to be the explanation? Well, they could say that these aliens raptured or took up or snatched away, alien snatching away, you know, invasion of the body snatchers, if you will, that they snatched us all away. But to make that make sense to people, they're going to have to explain why just Christians, why only Bible-believing Christians were taken. No Buddhists were taken, not a single Mormon was taken, no Jehovah's Witnesses were taken, no Muslims were taken, no Zoroastrians were taken, no Shintos were taken, nobody in the Baha'i faith was taken, just Christians. Why? Why would aliens pick on Christians? And I guess if you were to just, and this is total speculation, okay? But if you were just kind of explore that, if you're dedicated to the fact that aliens are the ones responsible, supposedly, you would have to say, well, the aliens are a higher intelligence of being. They possess much greater intelligence than we do. And they perceived that these Bible-believing Christians, these people that are, all these people that are against climate, the climate crisis, the people that are against abortion, they're against transsexuality, they're against the LGBT community, they're just against everything, that these supernatural alien beings who've kind of, I guess, been watching over our planet came down and said, let's take out all those toxic people, all those hateful people, all those phobic people. And that might be a way that some people will explain this thing. Now, there'll be, I'm sure, some religious people that will say, well, because they're left behind, right? Some religious clerics, some priests, some preachers that are going to have to maybe come up with some explanation about, well, I guess God did it. God took away all the right-wing fundamentalists, you know, and here we are. We're more left or central. We're more loving, of course, you know, and so God left us behind to make the world a better place because they were making the world a bad place. So you could say that aliens will be an explanation. You could say that God will be an explanation. And then there'll be those who will somehow work this into the whole climate thing, into the whole cosmos, if you will. And maybe there's some sort of energy in the universe, which is what New Agers believe, by the way. They believe that the whole universe is just energy. And that if you tap into that energy in a positive way, you can, you know, achieve this nirvanic type state or achieve, you know, complete euphoria or whatever it might be. But here's the thing, that this energy in the universe sensed the negative energy of the Christians, and it just simply got rid of it just vaporized them. Okay, so that might be a way that, you know, some sort of an anomaly in the universe just so, now how it would select those people would presuppose that this energy is a highly intelligent being, Okay, so their logic begins to sort of break down just a little bit because energy doesn't have intelligence. But here's the thing. They're going to explain it somehow. But I think in the Bible, we have a better explanation. And here's why. Revelation chapter 6. We see that the judgments of the tribulation begin in chapter 6, verse 1, with the rider and the white horse. That's Antichrist. We talked about a little bit about the what follows that. But there will be a series of judgments, and then we get to the fifth seal, and of course these Christians now are being martyred early, very early on, weeks and months into the tribulation period. These people that have come to Christ immediately after the rapture, perhaps they come to Christ, I believe they do come to Christ through the 144,000 witnesses we see, Jewish witnesses in Revelation chapter 7. I think other people will just fall to their knees and realize, oh my gosh, it was the rapture, and they give their lives immediately to Christ. But these people will pay for their faith dearly with their lives. They'll be slaughtered, they'll be butchered, they'll be beheaded, they'll be murdered, and they'll be martyred. That's the early believers here. So, but as you continue in chapter 6, Scripture gives us a clue here. It tells us here, after the sixth seal is released, it says, when he broke the sixth seal, there was a great earthquake, and the sun became black as sackcloth made of hair, and the whole moon became like blood. There were people saying that this recent solar eclipse that we had a couple days ago, or actually, yeah, 2 days ago, was a sign from God. Some people said it's a sign of the rapture. No, not in the tribulation here. This is what it says here. It says that the whole moon came like blood, and the stars of the sky, I believe those are meteors, fell to the earth as a fig tree casts its unripe figs when shaken by a great wind. They just fall, just in droves, okay? And the sky was split apart like a scroll when it is rolled up, and every mountain and island were moved out of their places. The whole earth is going to shake at this sixth seal judgment. Now, if the whole earth shakes beneath your feet, what do you think that does to the average person? Well, A, it gets their attention. In other words, there is no avoiding it. You're seeing things fall from the sky. You're seeing the sun darken, the moon's blood like red. The earth is quaking. The sun is like sackcloth made of hair. And then you have all these things falling from the sky. This gets your attention. And people who have just a modicum of intelligence, which most of the earth does, they're going to have to think, what's happening and why is it happening? Guess what? They figure it out. Verse 15. It says, and the kings of the earth and the great men and the commanders and the rich and the strong and every slave and every free man. That's Bible talk for everybody, okay? That's Bible talk for everybody on the planet. Look at what the whole earth's population is saying after the sixth seal judgment. It says, they hid themselves in the caves and among the rocks of the mountains. And they said to the mountains and to the rocks, fall on us and hide us from the aliens? No, from the anomaly of nature, from the cosmos, from the energy of the universe? No. It says the whole earth is praying a prayer to the mountains and to the earth itself. By the way, this is another reason why this whole climate cult is so popular, because it causes people to want to become one with the earth. And here we have people praying to the earth. So this tells you this climate crisis thing's not going away. They're going to continue to try to propagate this, but these people have bought into it. But it says they pray to the caves. They say to the mountains and the rocks, fall on us and hide us from who? From the presence of him who sits on the throne and from the wrath of the Lamb. They identify the judgments that they're experiencing not with the aliens, but with God himself, from that God that they intuitively know is up there in heaven sitting on his throne. And from the Lamb of God, they know it's Jesus. Now listen, these martyrs that they've been killing them because these martyrs have been confessing and professing faith in Jesus Christ, not just in God generic, but Jesus Christ. So they understand that, and perhaps they've been preaching to the rest of the world, the Lamb of God takes away the sin of the world. Perhaps that's one of the messages of the 144,000. Maybe they use that term Lamb. I don't know. But we do know this, is that these people believe that it's Him who sits on the throne and from the wrath of the Lamb. That takes us all the way back to the wrath of the Lamb that's been released in Revelation 6, verse 1. So the tribulation clearly begins at the beginning of the seal judgments. But look what it says in verse 17. Here's their conclusion. For the great day or era of their wrath has come, and who is able to stand? Now, this is a phenomenal section of scripture here, because it gives us a window. It allows us to open a window, to peek through a curtain into the future, to see how people on planet Earth are going to initially respond to the judgments of God. Now, we don't know, because scripture doesn't tell us, the specific timeline of these sealed judgments. And there's a variety of interpretations based on how you see the seal and the trumpet and the bowl judgments taking place. In other words, some believe that the seal judgments will take up the first half of the 3.5 years, and then the trumpet judgments will take up the second half, or maybe it's 3/4 and 1/4. We don't know. Some say, no, it's the seal judgments take up the full 3.5 years, and then the trumpet and bowl judgments are at the end. I tend to believe that the seal and the trumpet judgments will take up the first half of the tribulation, and then the bowl judgments will round out the last half of the tribulation leading up to Christ's return. Now, here's something it's interesting to think about. Assuming that's true, whatever half of 3.5 is, a 1.75, I think, something like that. So really under 2 years. So a little over a year and a half, all right? In a little over a year and a half, everybody on the planet is going to know that God's in charge of these judgments. Now, we know that for a fact because of how they respond. These same people respond to God later on in Revelation, okay? We may touch on that in a future episode. But here's the thing you need to know. Early on, they know it's God. And my thinking is that these martyrs that they've killed, that have come to Christ, why would they just kill them randomly? Why just them? Well, perhaps it's because they're telling them that thing you just witnessed was the rapture of the church. And we believed in Jesus Christ. And so you must believe in the Lamb of God as well. And so early on, we don't know exactly that, but early on, perhaps days afterwards, perhaps even a week or so afterwards, everybody on the planet, I think, is going to know it was not aliens. Come on. That's just silly. It's not the energy of the universe, some wormhole that just snatched them away. It was God. It was that rapture thing that portion of the body of Christ clung to as the blessed hope, as their blessed hope. And listen, you need to know this too. Maybe you're not aware of this. Is that not all churches believe in the rapture. Not all churches believe that there is such a thing as the rapture. There are many theologians, famous theologians, that whose names you would know, who deny the existence of the rapture. They try to put the rapture at the end of the tribulation period with the second coming of Christ, and there are huge exegetical and scriptural problems, the theological problems with that, with putting it there. But here's the point. The point is that I believe the whole planet. Now, this is beyond what happens immediately on Twitter and Instagram, and you get all the white noise of people coming up with as many opinions as there are people. Okay, but also there's going to be a deception that comes as well. So this deception that 2 Thessalonians talks about, 2 Thessalonians chapter 2, verses 8 through 10. Talks about how God is going to send a grand delusion in the last days. But before that, it says that Satan will come deceiving. And it says he will deceive with signs and with wonders. So perhaps here's the scenario. And this is speculation, okay? The rapture occurs. all these, I mean, we're talking hundreds of thousands, millions, tens of millions of people start coming to Christ because of the witness of the 144,000, which they're called the first fruits, by the way. So they're, I believe, are the first ones that come to Christ. And maybe they come to Christ primarily through the teaching and the preaching of the two witnesses that God sends. So there's a domino effect. You got two witnessing to 144,000, witnessing to tens of millions. So that I think is the domino effect that takes place here. But the world comes in and they're going, wow, it's the rapture. So the emotion that is generated from that is fear. How do we know that? Chapter 6, verses 15 through 17 tell us that. They are filled with fear. Who's phobic now? Who's got the phobia now? Right? So these people are just controlled by their fear. They run to the mountains. They run to the caves. They say, fall on us because God's wrath is falling on us now. Okay. So along comes Antichrist in these early days saying, don't be afraid. Don't run to the caves and the hides. It's all going to be okay. It's all going to be fine. And how do we know that? Well, because Jesus told us over in Matthew chapter 24, this is what Christ said about the early day, in fact, the earliest days of the tribulation. He says, when they ask him on the Mount of Olives, said, as he was sitting on the Mount of Olives, the disciples came to him privately saying, tell us when will these things be? That's the destruction of the temple. And what will be the sign of your coming and of the end of the age? And to that first century Jewish mind, the sign of the coming of the Son of Man and the end of the age were synonymous. They went hand in hand, okay? They were the same time period took place. It wasn't two different questions. It was the same question. The first thing Jesus says to them is this, and Jesus answered and said to them, see to it that no one misleads you. Now, he's speaking about his Jewish brethren in the early part of the tribulation, because they're going to be susceptible to false Christs and false messiahs. How do we know this? Because Jesus says it in the very next verse. He says, for many will come in my name saying, I am the Christ, and will mislead many. Don't let that many be you, is what he's saying. So Antichrist is going to come along in 2 Thessalonians chapter 2, verses beginning of verse 8, beginning of verse 8 through verse 10, tells us that Antichrist is going to come with signs and wonders in the first part of the tribulation period. Now, why will he need signs and wonders? Well, because everybody's thinking it's God bringing the judgment. And Satan, through Antichrist, doesn't want people to turn to God based upon the judgments. He didn't want them to get the real message of the judgment, which is get your life right with God right now. And so what happens? It says that the Antichrist is the one whose coming is in accord with the activity of Satan, the 2 Thessalonians 2:9, and with all power and signs and wonders. That means every kind of sign and every kind of wonder. And by the way, those two words, Simeon and Teros, are the exact same words used to describe the signs and wonders of Jesus Christ and of the apostles. Yes, there's going to be a return to an age of the miraculous in the public square, on TV. We're going to be in a world of the miraculous. Why is that important? Because that's what Satan's going to use to convince people, parenthesis here, deceive them, right, into believing that he's their answer. And so while these people are cowering under rocks, he says, hey, come out from the rocks. Let me give you some peace. Let me give you some safety. We'll talk about it. We're gonna take care of this. Don't worry. Trust in me. And he's going to back that promise up with some miracles. And I believe the false prophet will be alongside him, who will accompany him in these miraculous signs and wonders, and they will be convincing. They won't be an illusion or a magic trick. They won't be something that people can say, I saw that up your sleeve. No, no. These are going to be supernatural occurrences done by Satan, much like he did through Pharaoh's magicians, much like he did in the early first chapter of Job when when Satan was given allowance to control the weather, right? And so, and to do calamity on the earth. And so Antichrist is going to use that deception to bring people to get out from those caves and to not fear God. You see what's going on here? He's going to persuade them, don't be afraid of God. Be afraid of me. In other words, come to me and I'll take care of you. And that's what he's saying in that passage. So what are we saying here? How will the rapture be explained here? I think the Bible gives us the answer. When you put the pieces of the puzzle together, it's pretty clear. They're going to know it was the rapture. Yes, there'll be some initial white noise and, you know, chatter and, you know, people go on YouTube and make videos and get people worked up. And guess what else is going to happen? And the Bible doesn't tell us this, but I believe it's inferred by how people respond to the death of the two witnesses. I think people are going to cheer when we're gone. Some people are going to actually cheer. Listen, there are already people right now today who have set up rapture parties for the future. In other words, they so hate Christianity, they so want to mock Christianity. And as 2 Peter 3:9 says, mockers will come in the last days with their mocking, saying, where's the promise of his coming? They're going to celebrate. They're going to have a Mardi Gras celebrating that the rapture happened. Some people will. And so during that time is when the judgments start falling, right after that, sometime after the rapture. And that's when, at some point, they just start running and hiding for the caves. So in the end, I believe the rapture will be explained by the rapture. I believe people will know exactly what it is, but will they repent? No, they won't. We'll talk more about that next week on Jeff Kinley Live. Now listen, I want you to go over to jeffkinley.com. I've got an incredibly important announcement that I need you to back me in prayer about. This ministry that I do that has me traveling all across the country and across the world this year, God wants us to take our ministry to the next level, and you can be a part of that primarily through your prayers. So would you go to jeffkinley.com, check out the video I've got for you there. 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There's a place where you can contact me, send me a note. Until then, next time on Jeff Kinley Live, we'll tackle some more of these great questions. God bless you. We'll see you then.
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0: Hey, welcome to Real Life, and today I want to challenge you to allow God to direct your life. Think of that. When you do that, God will do amazing things. You'll see things happen that you've never seen happen before. And listen, He's going to challenge you to no longer sit on the sidelines, but to let God Himself take the wheel of your life. You're also going to be challenged to see yourself, I think, differently. Not as a passive believer or a spectator believer, but somebody who actually gets involved in God's great work. Whether that means going to do what He asks you to do or to send someone who God is asking to go and do the work. We are the senders or goers, folks. So as you listen, expect God to nudge you into the direction of out of spiritual comfort and laziness, quite frankly, and into a dynamic faith that moves you, where you can trust God and see Him moving in your life in ways that stretches you. So I want to encourage you to grab your Bible and open up your hearts, and I want you to be looking for God to speak to you out of this message today, because whenever God speaks, He does so with full intent that we're going to listen. This is what separates us from non-believers. Are we listening to God? So friend, more than ever before, God's desire for you and I is to walk with Him in obedience, and that is active obedience and active faith. So the message is titled, For the Love of God. So let's get our Bibles, let's dive into this study and see what God is saying to all of us today. Love of God. Everything that's driving the apostle is rooted and grounded in this tremendous thing for the love of God. You can look at Paul's life over the decades of his ministry life, and you can see and understand and read how he did what he did for the love of God. We see in our first point, verses 22 to 24, is that for the love of God, we go to the ends of the earth. We go to the ends, or will we go to the ends of the earth for the love of God? Listen, what if for a moment, and I'm going to just put it down this way. What if for a moment, every single one of us in this room really care preeminently, number one, about the most important thing in all of life, and that is what Jesus said regarding each of us. Go therefore into all the world and preach this gospel, in making disciples, baptizing them in the name of the Father and of the Son and of the Holy Spirit. And then I love how he closes it out. Behold, I am with you always, even to the end of the world. I love that. What if you and I took that seriously? And you might say, I do take that seriously, Pastor Jack. I do as well. But I also find out so many times that I miss opportunities when I could actually fulfill that in my life. Now, some of you are called to be the missionary at Raytheon or the missionary in the public school system. Some of you are missionaries on Delta Airlines. Some of you are missionaries to foreign lands. You know what's fun about what I'm saying? Every single one of us in this room, we are senders and goers of this great missionary venture. Amen. To tell the world, for the love of God, it is the heart of God that everyone here the gospel. And we'll talk about that in our study today. I'm reminded that when the London Missionary Society asked David Livingstone, they asked him, where would you go or where would you like to go should God call you to go? And Livingstone replied, anywhere so long as it is forward. I love that. What a great statement. As a Christian, we must be going forward. In fact, you know, if we're not going forward, what are we doing? We're going backwards. And that is a definition of backsliding. In fact, even as a Christian, when we wait upon the Lord, that is not waiting in a way that is not effective. You know, the Bible tells us over and over again to wait upon the Lord. That, listen, by waiting upon the Lord, you can actually advance. But I promise you this, by waiting upon the Lord, you will never go backward. But those who are not advancing, they're going backward. And I love his response. London Missionary Society, you send me anywhere as long as it's forward. And that ought to be the attitude of the Christian. And so the first thing that we see regarding this, for the love of God, will we go to the ends of the earth? Look at verse 22. If that's true, then we must put up with the challenges. Can you just write that down? That we have to put up with challenges. That there's going to be difficulties and hardships. And there's going to be things that often, and maybe sometimes too easily, can set us back when it comes to spiritual advancement. Friends, listen. There are things, and go ahead and leave that up if you guys would. There are things in our life that happen to us, and we will not let anything deter us away from whatever that thing is. For example, if you are committed, really committed, to this incredibly, eternally important task of going golfing, weather will not deter you. Your wife will say, honey, I know it's Southern California, but it's about ready to snow outside, and you're going to go golfing? I'm going to go golfing. You're committed. My neighbor golfs. I watch him leave to go golf, and then I see him come home after he's golfed. He looks the same. Can't tell if he's won or lost or however that goes. But I've noticed that it'll go in any temperature and any weather. Would to God, for the love of God, that you and I would be so undeterred regarding the work that God has called you and I to do. We often pray, oh God, use me. God, I want to have a life that makes a difference. And there's some sort of opposition. There's some sort of what we would cause to say that this is resistance. And we give up. You know what? How about adopting this attitude from now on? Lord, what I want to do is exalt your name. And I want to do that. And I'm going to finish up here, and I'm going to head to Rome, and then with hopes of getting to Spain. And that's what I sense is a good thing to do. And I'm laying that out to you, God, because I want to advance your name. Church, what if it's not the will of God? See, here's where we lose out on so much, everybody. Well, Pastor, that's the thing. I'd love to sign up for that ministry or get involved in that thing or maybe do this deal or the other. And yet you think it and overthink it until you don't do anything about it or the opportunity passes and you miss out on a great blessing all because you played it safe. When you failed, most importantly, you failed to experience the hearing of the voice of God. Friends, listen, Pastor Chuck Smith told us years ago, it's really hard to drive a car when it's not rolling. Listen, I'm telling you right now, I have two old vehicles, both of them. One of them you can almost pick up and walk away with, and that's a 67 Volkswagen. I dated my wife in that car. I've had that car forever. But you know what? That little thing, try to turn the steering wheel when it's not rolling. There's no power steering. And then, of course, I've got the most beautiful pickup truck the world has ever seen. Everybody asks me, when are you going to get that thing painted? That thing's a piece of junk. You paid money for that? I love pushing shopping carts out of the way in the shopping center to park my... I love pulling up next to a Porsche or a Ferrari, and they cringe thinking, that truck is going to open its door on me. I would never do that. I don't want that truck to get hurt. When it's parked, try to turn the wheel. You're not going to do it. But when it's moving ever so little bit, you can steer it. Christian, when you move in the pursuit of God, God will steer you. Well, what about my motives? What about this? I don't understand. And what about the other? Will you just commit it to God and start on the journey and let him steer you? Amen. Don't be a spectator to this wonderful thing called the Christian life. Don't let it happen to you. No, listen, challenges and all, we'll take it. And that's what we learn from the apostle. In chapter 15, verse 22, he says, for this reason, I also have been much hindered from coming to you. He throws us back to Romans, right here, the two preceding verses, verses 20 and 21. And what does he say there? He announces this. And so I have made it my aim. That's it, everybody. I am targeting this. To preach the gospel, not where Christ was named, lest I should build on another man's foundation, but as it is written, to whom he has not announced, they shall see, and those who have not heard shall understand. He is quoting, I love this, he's quoting from Isaiah, the Apostle Paul, New Testament, quoting from the book of Isaiah to be his ministry motive, and point of action. Paul, what are you doing? I am going to go preach where Jesus has not been heard. Where do you get off doing that? The book of Isaiah. That's how we're supposed to live. It's thrilling. It's exciting. Remember, I've told you before, if your Christianity is boring, you're doing it wrong. And so we get a great, great insight by the apostle. By the way, for your note takers, it's Isaiah 52, verse 15 is what he was quoting. But we go on in verse 22, and he says, for this reason I also have been much hindered. That word hindered is resisted, yes, but please put it in order. He's got a reason. He's got a reason. He says, for this reason. Look, it's all, listen, if you have a reason, then the hindrances, hear me out. If you have a vision, dad, fathers, think about your family. Does your family have a vision for your family? Does your family have a purpose? Or are you just existing? We get up, we go, we come home, same thing every day. Listen, that's just stuff that puts bread on the table and the kid goes to school. That's not living. What is the vision? What is the purpose? What is the reason for your family, for your marriage, for your existence? A lot of young people today are losing hope. That's so tragic because this is the greatest time to have hope. We look around at the world and the world's got no answers. God's got the answer. We need to be giving young people the answer. We need to be giving young people the Bible like never before. But we got to listen, to endure the challenges, we must have a reason. And this is true in life, and it's super true, of course, regarding spiritual life. And so the word reason means this, if you'd write this down. The Greek word reason, it means this is why. If somebody asks you, the answer is not, well, because. Why are you doing this? Because. That's not an answer. By the way, your five-year-old kid knows that. When you say, why are you doing that? The because answer. It's not an answer. This is why, on the account of, for this purpose, for, listen, for this is the motive. Why are we here today as a church? I want to grow deeper with Jesus should be our motive, right? I hope that's our motive. Yes. I want to get closer to him. I want to be faithful. I want to be more like him. That's what we want to be as believers. And then we see regarding this reason, he gave it way back at the beginning of Romans chapter 1, verse 13, this is what he said. This is his reason. Now, I do not want you to be unaware, brethren, that I often plan to come to you. Remember, he's writing, he's in Corinth, Greece, writing to them in Rome, but was hindered until now, that I might have some fruit among you also, just as among the other Gentiles. I want to get to Rome. He's got this reason. I want to meet you. I want to see you. What I love about the apostle is that these are believers that he has never met before. It's not like he's going to have a reunion. Wouldn't it be fun? What if we could do this? What if we could say in the next 2 hours, meet me down at LAX, and we are going to take off and we are going to fly to Papua New Guinea. And now, for some of you who are carnal, you're thinking, but there's mosquitoes. Or they don't wear much clothes there. This is true. All of it's true. But I say we're going to Papua New Guinea because we have the opportunity to give the gospel to 100 natives in the jungle. It's all paid. All expenses paid. Did you know that some of you, I'm not throwing you under the bus at all. I'm just hypothetically saying, did you know that some of you still won't go? It's all paid for. In fact, I even got permission from your boss. Your boss said, yes, please take him, get him out of here. and you don't want to go. I want you to know that God has paid the price. The expenses have all been covered for you and I to get the gospel out to those that are around us and to those that are beyond us. But there's going to be hindrances because God has given us a reason, a vision. And that word hindered, mark it down if you would. I love this, and I'll tell you why in a moment. To cut in line. Isn't that an interesting word in Greek language? Means we've got this reason to do a really, really good thing, but something or someone keeps cutting in line. The word means to stop up or to impede, to retard or thwart, to make wary. The word means, and it can refer to either demonic resistance and or human limitations. In other words, whatever excuse, I don't have what it takes to share the gospel or to be involved, in the gospel or to support the gospel. I don't have what it takes. Listen, don't lie to yourself like that. God called you for a purpose, friend. Don't raise your hand, but are you a Christian? Why did God save you? Think about it. Why am I saved? Why are you saved? Sometimes you think we get saved and we just, well, now that I'm saved, I guess I'll just wait for the next 65 years until I drop over and then go to heaven. No! God has saved you and he's saying, come on, let's go. I want to send you places. Follow me, let's go. And we do it for the love of God. Not for the comfort of our flesh or for anything else. But it's quite remarkable. But that word to be hindered. I'll honestly tell you that I may be weird, but attacks, criticisms, hindrances that come to me, I view them as profound. Watch, two things. Profound indicators and assurances. Number one, I have noticed in my Christian life that every time God is going to do something, there's going to be some tremendous opposition to my life in some way, shape, or form. It could be I find a lump on my neck, or a person attacks, or somebody does something physical, whatever it might be. And it's like, wait a minute. This just happened? That's unusual. Listen, when something unusual happens in the way of hindrance because you're a Christian, what's coming? What's coming, Lord? That was intense. That person cussed me out, up one side, down the other. When you have a hindrance, you don't give up. You should say, wait a minute. Number one, it's possible that God is hindering me from going forward. That's awesome. Go, Lord, you do it. If it's the enemy or my flesh hindering me, that's awesome. Lord, defeat it. Anything but stagnant is remarkable. Look at 2 Corinthians chapter 12, verse 7 says, and lest I should be exalted above measure. This is Paul speaking about the remarkable ministry God had given him. By the abundance of the revelations, a thorn in the flesh was given to me. What was it, Paul? A messenger of Satan to buffet me, lest I be exalted above measure. Two things about this. Number one, Paul was given so much revelation and insight and clarity regarding the gospel that Paul understood, okay, makes sense. It makes sense for me to be buffeted like this by the enemy to keep me usable. Isn't that a good word? Men, listen up. Keep yourself usable. And all the women said, amen. See? But sometimes, and this is the way my brain works, a messenger of Satan to buffet. What? Wait. Wait, Satan's going to eat me alive? I am the buffet? No, no, no. Sometimes God will allow Satan to do things for God's glory because you and I are the instruments by which God is glorified. In fact, the men and women of the church, you guys have just embarked upon the study of Job. And this is a great verse that backs all that up. And Paul said, I'm good with it. Because my fleshly problems, that I have these ailments or these sicknesses or these issues, keep me from trusting in my own strength and powers. It weakens me to lean on God. That's always a good day, everybody. And then the other thing is this, I can't take any credit for what God is doing. It's not my life, it's God that's doing it. So it's all of him. It has nothing to do with me. I'm just an instrument. That's what Paul is saying. And don't you want to live like that? I want to live like that. It's thrilling. So friends, I want to leave you with a couple of key things to carry into your week as you move from being a spectator to a servant. When you step out in faith, God will begin to steer you. Listen, it's like a car. In fact, I've got to tell you, I've got two really old cars. I've got a 1967 Volkswagen Beetle and I got a 1963 Ford four-wheel drive pickup truck. They're very cool, but here's the deal. They won't move. They won't budge. And you can't steer them. There's no power steering. Even the little Volkswagen compared to the big truck, they don't move. You can't steer them unless they're rolling. Friends, listen, God wants you to be rolling, moving forward, and then God will steer you. A lot of people today say, well, I'm not going to do anything unless God just shows me the way. Friends, that's not going to happen. He will lead you step by step, but you've got to be willing to trust him. So listen, don't overthink things. We do that. We have a tendency to overthink things until we don't even get involved anymore. God has given you and I incredible God-ordained opportunities, and that is true for every believer. But listen, we are senders or we are goers, but we are anything but spectators. It's vital that you and I recognize that together, all of us play the part and the role of getting out the gospel to the ends of the earth. That is why we are here with you on the Real Life Programming and the Real Life Network, is to get the gospel out. 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
1: Thank you for watching his channel. With the national update, I'm Elizabeth May. Christian families in parts of India say they are facing growing pressure because of their faith, including the loss of access to water and employment opportunities. According to reports from the Open Doors, some believers have been denied community resources after converting to Christianity. Families in several villages say they have been cut off from public water sources, excluded from local assistance programs, and pressured to return to their former religious practices. Church leaders report that Christians from tribal and rural communities are often the most vulnerable. They say social and economic pressure is increasingly being used against minority believers, making daily life difficult for many families. Advocates for religious freedom are calling on local authorities to ensure equal access to basic services and employment regardless of religious belief. They also urge prayer and support for affected communities. Open Doors continues to rank India among the countries where Christians face significant persecution and discrimination. Religious freedom activists and advocates also say concerns remain in Egypt despite progress in some areas of church recognition and

0: rights group says important concerns remain unresolved. Christian organizations are calling for stronger safeguards to protect freedom of worship and equal treatment under the law. They also urge continued international attention to the situation. And a retrospective look at history today. After spending nearly 10 unexpected months stranded in space, astronaut Butch Wilmore shared the life lessons that carried him through the crisis. Wilmore said it was simple. God is sovereign and is always working for our good. The veteran astronaut said even in fear and uncertainty, he learned to trust the Lord more deeply. Missing his family and facing dangerous spacecraft failures, Wilmore says God reminded him that in no situation is outside of his control. Now safely home, Wilmore wants others facing struggles to remember four things. Trust God's plan. Look back at his past faithfulness. Hold on to eternal hope through Jesus Christ. And stay thankful no matter the circumstances. Wilmore says true peace does not come from perfect conditions, but from knowing Christ is always near. And from a remarkable testimony in space to a global stage here on Earth, the FIFA World Cup 2026 is set to bring the world's largest top soccer teams to stadiums across the United States, including SoFi Stadium in California. Thank you for watching his channel with the National Update. I'm Elizabeth May.
1: Shalom. Thanks for joining us for today's episode of Christ in Prophecy. For over four decades, Lamb and Lion Ministries has been proclaiming the soon return of Jesus Christ by highlighting the signs of the times.
2: And following the model of our founder, Dr. David Reagan, we've divided all the prophetic signs into six distinct categories. The first five include signs of nature, signs of society, spiritual signs, signs of world politics, and signs of technology. As we've discussed repeatedly, all these categories of signs are increasing in frequency and intensity and converging like never before.
1: But the sixth category of signs also represents the greatest sign of all, the sign of Israel. More scripture points to the regathering of the Jewish people, their restoration as a nation, and their resurgence as a focal point than any other sign. And although faithful Christians expected God to fulfill all his promises to the Jewish people in the end times, for almost 2,000 years, there was little evidence that Israel would ever reemerge as a people, land, and nation of particular blessing.
2: Perhaps that is because so many Gentile believers have embraced that false doctrine of replacement theology. But even today, as the world has seen ancient prophecies fulfilled right before our eyes, some continue to dismiss the relevance of Israel in God's plan for the ages.
1: And that's why we've entitled this episode of Christ in Prophecy, The Three Israels of Scripture. I personally have taken to referring to Israel in biblical terms, referring to speak of the house of Israel. Well, with that in mind, our guest today is an expert both on the term and the biblical reality of Israel and the importance of what God is doing as the ultimate promise keeper. Muddle Bayliston has been on Christ in Prophecy before and was a featured speaker at our annual conference in 2025. Muddle is a Messianic Jew who serves as the director of Messengers Messianic Jewish Fellowship. Born and raised in Brooklyn, New York, he now serves the Lord mightily from his base in New Jersey. Muddle, as always, I'm delighted that you could join us today on Christ in Prophecy, my friend.
3: Well, Tim, I'm glad to be here with you. These are momentous times. We're seeing an acceleration of world events and biblical prophecy events. Believers need to be awake to what is happening, and so I'm very glad for your program.
1: Well, I appreciate exactly what you just said, Muddle. It feels like prophetic events are actually accelerating all around us. We touched on that with the frequency and intensity and the convergence. But one of the most alarming things we are seeing right now is a dramatic rise in anti-Semitism, even here in the United States. But before we jump into that specific satanic hatred, let's discuss the word Israel. I emphasize my own preference for the term the House of Israel, pulled directly from Ezekiel 36, but you teach that there are three Israels in the Bible. What do you mean by that?
3: Well, the House of Israel is a perfectly acceptable phrase, and it's often appropriate. But I think it's often important for believers to understand that the word Israel is used in at least three distinctive ways.

0: ways in Scripture, and really they're time delineated. For instance, you have the term Israel as the nation, the theocratic nation that God established with Moses and Joshua bringing the people into the land. And so for approximately 1,300 years, you had this nation of Israel, which was governed by the Torah, the five books of Moses. And that is the first Israel that I like to speak of, which basically existed for 1,300 years, as I said, and only came to an end at the destruction of the temple by the Romans in 70 AD. So that would be the first Israel that we like to speak of.
1: Well, if Israel can refer to the people, the nation, and the land, let alone the current government of the nation state of Israel, then how can we be clear when we're talking about when we simply say Israel?
0: And that's such an important question, because if you're doing a Bible study, you might be talking about the Israel of the Old Testament. However, if you're talking about modern politics and the world situation, obviously the current secular state of Israel, which was reborn in the year 1948, that certainly is a very controversial subject today. A lot of misinformation from various political groups on that. And so you have to then pose the question, are we talking about the biblical Israel before 70 AD? Are we talking about the modern secular state of Israel that exists today? Or are we talking about the future state of Israel in the millennium? And while these three Israels are separated by time periods, here's the most important thing. It is the same group of people, and there is Tim's phrase, House of Israel. So it's the same people. We don't fall for the nonsense and the conspiracy theories that somehow the Jewish people of today are not the Jewish people of the Bible. That's been debunked. The DNA shows that it's the same group of people. And more importantly, God's promise that he would preserve them shows that it's the same people. But you need to ask the very simple diagnostic question, which time period are we talking about? And yet, as Tim, this it's a wonderful phrase, House of Israel, because it gives sort of an arc of the way that God is using this people. But ask the question, be a good Bible student, what time period are we talking about?
2: Yeah, I appreciate you affirming that it is the people in addition to the nation as it existed in the past, the present, and the future. I actually find that those who would argue, well, what is Israel? They're echoing a lie of Satan himself, who would at one time have said, did God really say? And so they're trying to undermine God's faithfulness to his promise to preserve this people. Ironically, all the anti-Semites know who they should hate, even though they claim, well, these aren't really the Jews of the Old Testament. Well, I do believe also there's something telling in the very name Israel. So, Muddle, what significance do you place on God first assigning that name to Jacob based on his personality and character? And what do you think it says to realize that God referred to the chosen descendants of Abraham, Isaac, and Jacob collectively as Israel? The original name meant what, and how does that still bear significance today?
0: Well, sure, as many of your listeners and viewers will understand, the name Israel, the last phrase, El, is short for Elohim, which means God. But Isra is essentially the one who strives with. Jacob held on to the angel of the Lord, which is a whole nother story. He held on to the angel of the Lord, and I will not let you go until you give me your blessing. In other words, he strove with God. He would not let go of God. In his ups and in his downs, we see that Jacob, later named Israel, was holding on to God. He wasn't perfect. He was an individual just like any of us, but he held on and he strove with God. So Israel literally means he who strives with God, and that has been the characteristic of our Jewish people since that time, through ups and downs and Roman conquests and the diaspora, and then the return to the land. We strive with God, holding on to him, asking him for the return of Messiah. And so this phrase of holding on to God really does characterize it.
2: Do you think there's any significance to the land itself being given the same name, the land of Israel?
0: You know, no human being could have come up with this. If you would have written this in a book, they said, no, it's just too far-fetched. But then the land is also called Israel, meaning there's a wonderful Hebrew word, and the word is kesher. It means a connection, or it means a bridge or a connection. And there is an absolute eternal connection between the people of Israel and Eretz Yisrael, the land of Israel, because God has placed his name there. Just as an aside, there's an amazing thing that happens if you see a topographical map of Jerusalem. In Jerusalem, there are a series of hills and valleys, and you're making the sign right now of the Hebrew letter Sheen. If you look at the topography, the letter Sheen is illustrated in the hills and valleys, and that is the first letter of the Hebrew word Shaddai. El Shaddai is one of the titles of God. And in the scripture, God says, I have placed my name in Jerusalem. Jerusalem is his chosen place to manifest himself. It's the place where the prophets went to announce the coming of the Messiah. And it's the place where our salvation in Jesus Christ, the Messiah, was accomplished. His name is there. And the efforts of the nations to try to separate the Jewish people from the Jewish land is indicative of a satanic conspiracy. Not being overly dramatic, folks, that's literally what it is.
1: Well, as a student of Bible, many students have wondered about this. Shortly what happened after the time of David and Solomon, Israel became two nations. You had Israel in the north and Judah as the southern kingdom, and Judah was the favorite of between Judah and Benjamin in the south. But then in the New Testament, the land was divided into different regions. You had Judea and Samaria and Galilee, but the national identity seems to have returned to a singularity. And then again in 1948, the name chosen to identify the modern Jewish state, even by secular founders, was Israel. Why is the land now Israel and not Judah? And is the word Jews from Judah?
0: The name Israel is more indicative of all 12 tribes, whereas if they had named it Judah, it would seem to be just the southern two tribes. Here's something that many of our evangelicals misunderstand. There are not this idea that Jews are just representing the tribes of Judah or Benjamin, and they don't represent the 10 northern tribes. My understanding of scripture history is that there were people from all 12 tribes who returned to the land. In the New Testament, you have Anna, who is said to be for the tribe of Asher. And so there were many in the 12 tribes, who returned to the land. But because the kingship was invested in the tribe of Judah, David is from Judah, Judah became the most prominent tribe. So, for instance, in the memory of some of our older viewers here, just as the name Frigidaire became synonymous for all refrigerators, or Kleenex became synonymous for all tissues, the name Judah was just kind of stretched over all 12 tribes, but it represents all 12, and that's why it's used that way. Because even the Apostle Paul says, am I not an Israelite? He said, and then, of course, what tribe was he from? He was the tribe of Benjamin. And so the name is used by the year of Jesus' birth. The name became synonymous with all of the Jewish people, and that's the way it remains today.
2: So, Mo, just to follow up, you said the name Judah was stretched across the nations. Obviously, Israel now signifies all of them. But because Judah was stretched across, that probably is a root of the name Jew.
0: And so today, when people refer to the Jewish people in shorthand, they'll just say, oh, the Jews. And that can be done either in a positive way or in a negative way. And it's simply and only because the tribe of Judah was the most prominent, and the tribe of Judah produced the kings. And so it became the most prominent. Whereas today, all Jewish people are representative of all 12 tribes. I have one of my great-grandparents is a Levite, but the others are from various other tribes, which we don't even know. And so don't be fooled by the idea that we use the term Jew. It means people of all 12 tribes, and the term Israel also means people of all 12 tribes.
2: Well, obviously, we worship the Lord Jesus Christ, who is the Lion of the tribe of Judah, which signifies his royal designation. Well, obviously, muddled today, scoffers and some agenda-driven commentators like Tucker Carlson like to point out that the modern nation of Israel, the nation state, remains an overwhelmingly secular state, yes, with a heavy sprinkling of Orthodox Jews who skew some government policies to their own favor. And yet the promises of God were not contingent on the Jews' ability to be faithful to him. As cited in Ezekiel 36 and 7, his faithfulness to his promises was for his own name's sake, not because the Jewish people had deserved to receive his favor. And quite frankly, that's the same good news of the gospel. He's not going to pour out his blessing on us because we deserve it, but because he has promised and for his own name's sake. That's the grace that is extended even to us.
0: It's amazing. The people who try to make that argument, if you turned it back on them and said, well, that means that a person is only in God's favor when they're perfectly obedient. Well, my friend, look at yourself. You know that you're a sinner. You've been saved by grace. And so this false idea that somehow what God does is somehow dependent upon us being good is the opposite of the gospel. The book of Romans says, while we were still yet sinners, Messiah died for us. And that's the good news.
2: Well, obviously, we also realize that there's a lot of pushback today against the modern state of Israel. You would argue that's the number two Israel in your sequence of timeline identified nations of Israel. Do you think that's because Satan realizes that his time is so short? You mentioned it earlier. This is not some conspiracy theory. This is straight out of Scripture that Satan is going to become more and more enraged as his time grows short. And quite frankly, he has always had a target on the Jewish people.
0: That is absolutely true. Think of it this way. The first arrival of Messiah Jesus was dependent upon the existence of the Jewish people. Satan tried to cut off that line. That's why we have so many wars in the Hebrew Scriptures, but he was unsuccessful. God protected the Jewish people so the Messiah can be born. And now here's the thing that most people don't realize. In Matthew chapter 13, we have the leadership of the Jewish people rejecting Jesus, Yeshua, as Messiah. And what is the response of Jesus to them? He said, okay, you will not see me again until you say, blessed is he who comes in the name of the Lord. So the same people who rejected the king and sent the king away, according to Messiah Jesus, he said, you are the people who now need to repent of that and look up to heaven, as Zechariah says, and say, blessed is he who comes in the name of the Lord. So the return of the Messiah has a major component where the Jewish leadership need to recognize who Yeshua is. If there's no Jewish leadership, or if we're able to turn them away from Messiah, then you drive a wedge between the Jewish people and Jesus. And that is what Satan wants to do, and Satan is using uninformed, misled people who imagine they are Christians to push these conspiracy theories.
1: What about those Christians who are out there saying that Israel is an accident of history? It's not godly because the Jewish people there don't believe in Jesus as their Messiah.
0: Well, the very simple fact that when Jesus promised to return, he didn't promise to return to Washington, D.C., or to Wheaton, Illinois, or Salt Lake City. He promised to return to Jerusalem. Over and over again in the New Testament, we see the promise of the return of the Messiah of Israel to return to Israel, and it says that the Jewish people will recognize him. And so this is God's design. This is not an accident of history. In order for the events of the last days to occur, in order for our people to recognize Messiah, there's going to be a Jewish government in place in the Holy Land, and that was intentional. God orchestrated it. All of the players are assembling on the stage, and we are about to see a dramatic event.
2: You know, you mentioned that some Christians are misinformed, and I've pointed out that it is not beyond the scope of even scriptural narrative to think that a professing Christian could speak words that are actually satanic. And you think, what? But when Peter confessed that Jesus was the Christ and was lauded for the Father himself revealing that to him. Just a few verses later, Peter became a mouthpiece of Satan when he said, "No, Lord, you will not die." And the Lord rebuked Peter and said, "Get thee behind me, Satan." So my prayer is that I never become an unwitting stooge or just a mouthpiece for uttering things that are satanic and that are contrary to the will of God. And I fear that many Christians are being deceived right now about the proper attitude toward Israel as a house of Israel, as the people group, even the nation. But definitely we should ascribe to what Paul describes as wanting to make the Jewish people jealous of the relationship we have with the God of Abraham, Isaac, and Jacob.
0: And that's, I'm so glad that you pointed that out. We are not infallible. We're easily swayed by propaganda. That's why it's so important to stay in this book. We have to stay in God's word and not be swayed by all of these commentators. I have a friend from Texas who said about the commentators, "Hey, they're just commentators."
1: Sounds like Texas.
2: Well, speaking of Texas, we have some great resources that were written by a man from Texas, Dr. David Reagan, regarding Israel and Bible prophecy and the Jewish people rejected or beloved. And he makes a dramatic and very biblical case that Israel is throughout God's prophetic word, and that the Jewish people indeed are not rejected. God has not washed his hands of them, but instead they are beloved. And because God loves the Jewish people, all of us as followers of Jesus Christ, if we want to be godlike or godly in our attitudes, should also love the Jewish people.
0: I'm glad you said that. And this does not mean that we give carte blanche to all the actions of the current secular state of Israel. I'll tell you, even among Jewish believers in Jesus and among my own peers, there are different feelings and debates about whether the current government is doing the right thing, whether things should be done slightly differently. However, our enemies simply want to have us destroyed, and that's the big picture. And so we need to keep our eyes on that big picture.
2: Well, Model, I don't mean to take all the questions, but one thing that's burning in my mind is you're from Brooklyn, New York, and so you grew up right there in the big city, the Big Apple, and of late there's been a very dramatic political dynamic where we've seen an avid socialist, actually I think he's an Islamist, ascend to be the mayor, and I have to believe that that has caused some degree of angst in the Jewish community. Do you see this perhaps as God motivating the Jewish community there in New York, probably the largest enclave outside of Israel, to finally realize they need to go home? They need to make aliyah, and not just to Florida, but to Israel.
0: Just 2 days ago in Brooklyn, not far from my old neighborhood, maybe a mile or two away, there was an invasion of hardcore, a grouping of Islamists and hardcore socialists. There's this incredible grouping of people who are hardcore socialists, who are very liberal in their politics, along with hardcore Islamists who would, given half the chance, would persecute them. And so you have this symbiosis that is only satanic, but these people invaded a Jewish neighborhood in Flatbush, New York, just 2 nights ago, and they were intimidating, they were yelling threats at the homeowners, and they were on their way to a synagogue that was a few blocks away, and they sat down in the road outside the synagogue blocking traffic. Inflammatory intimidation. And because we have a current mayor who is both an avid Muslim and a socialist, very strongly to the left of things, he has sort of stepped back, whereas other mayors would have condemned this. So we see a concerning situation. And yes, to your point, there is increased talk of immigration and to Israel, because the seminar at that synagogue was on that very topic. It was on the idea of making aliyah, making immigration to Israel. More and more American Jews are thinking of it. There was a meeting a week ago in France where several dozen medical professionals, doctors, surgeons, all were there for a meeting with the Israeli medical establishment, which were offering them jobs because France is becoming an Islamic stronghold. So yes, friends, we're seeing the culmination of things in prophecy. You'd have to be blind or in absolute denial to not see the way that God is bringing about the culmination of these things?
1: Well, Muddle, here at Lamb and Lion Ministries, we're in the Dallas area, so we're at the heart of what a lot of the news has been all over the nation, that the Islamic world is trying to build an epic community. They're trying to build colleges. We see just our own, where we live, that the neighborhoods are quickly becoming Islamic. I know mine is too. And the persecution of the Jews spreads, especially on the college campuses. What do you think will eventually lead to the world pushing the Jews out or making the Jews want to regather the diaspora back into the end times and all the Jews to return to Israel?
0: And, you know, in nation after nation, the political temperament is becoming more and more hostile to Jewish people. For instance, in a place like Iceland, you know, they have very little to do with Jewish things, and yet they've been invaded by this hardcore nexus of both Islamists and socialists. And in Iceland, in Ireland of all places, there is such a fervent hatred for the Jewish people that ordinary Jewish people, and this puts to the lie the idea that you can be anti-Zionist alone and not be anti-Semitic. My friends, there is a very slippery slope, and people who were only anti-Zionist a year ago are now demonstrating outside of synagogues that are not, this is not Israel, this is America. And so, yes, the atmosphere is going to increasingly become such that more and more Jewish people outside Israel are going to recognize that this is the one homeland. And once again, it's working toward the culmination of prophetic events. Again, you cannot look at this with eyes wide open and not understand that God is bringing about all these promises, that people are coming back to the land. Scripture itself says, I will draw you from the four corners of the earth. And that is literally what is happening. People who thought they were very happy and ensconced in a certain diaspora community are now saying, let's go back. Let's go home.
2: Amen.
1: Well, Muddle, you're always a great guest. I've learned so much from you. How can viewers contact your ministry and access your powerful teachings?
0: Sure. It's we have an organization that's under a large evangelical mission board, and our website is simply www.messiahnj. We're based here in New Jersey, so NJ, although we're all over the place now, but messiahnj.org, or just type my name into Google search engine. You'll find our website at the very top. We're happy to answer questions. We have a number of helpful articles on some of these very topics. We have a good article on the Khazar myth. That's something that's making the rounds in evangelical circles today. We have some articles on dispelling the rumors about Israel. We have a number of those articles easily downloaded in PDF formula. What I just realized as I'm talking to you about this, I need to put a link to your website on my website.
2: Please do. We'll do that mutually. Well, Muddle, thank you as always for joining us today and for blessing us and our viewers with your insights. I'm already looking forward to crossing paths with you in person again, whether here, there, or in the air.
0: Amen.
2: Well, there you have it. There's much more to the name Israel than initially meets the eye. But what is not disputable from a biblical and therefore Christian perspective is that God has not washed his hands of the Jewish people or the promised land of Israel.
1: Absolutely not. So many prophetic promises are tied to Israel, which is why we refer to the nation, or what Tim has called the house of Israel, as God's prophetic time clock. The fig tree that was cursed in Matthew 21 and Mark 11 is putting forth leaves, and it's beginning to bear fruit once again, just as Jesus prophesied in Matthew 24.
2: That's right. And today, more Jews profess faith in Jesus Christ than in the past 2,000 years. Some Messianic Jews claim that more Jews believe in Yeshua as Savior and Lord today than the past 2,000 years combined. All we can say is, hallelujah.
1: If you'd like to see what God is doing in the land of Israel and among the Jewish people regathered there, then join us on a Lamb and Lion Ministries pilgrimage. We will soon post details of our trip next year. If you have the ability, go and see with your own eyes, or send someone, a loved one or a young person, on your behalf to come back and tell you what they have seen and experienced.
2: Someday, we won't need an airline ticket to travel to the promised land. When the trumpet sounds, the archangel cries, and Jesus shouts, all who have trusted in him, Jew and Gentile, will meet him in the air. In anticipation of that instantaneous home going, we pray that you are already saying, Baruch haba b'shem Adonai, blessed is he who comes, and he who already came, in the name of the Lord. We'll see you next week. Godspeed.

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1: Today on The King is Coming.
2: The evidence shows that our framers, our founders, our fathers, they all established America as a nation that would honor the God of the Bible. And in that sense, we were founded as a Christian nation. They knew that Christianity was the only principle, the only religion that could possibly sustain a civil Western society.

0: Is there any hope for America? That's what we're going to talk about next on The King is Coming. Hi, I'm Jeff Kinley. If you're like most Americans, and if you're like me, you love your country. I love being an American. There's nowhere else in the world I'd rather be. In fact, my oldest son graduated from the United States Military Academy at West Point and served his country honorably as a captain in the Army. I love my country, and I even tear up still at the national anthem. You know, that's one of the reasons why I chose to write this book called The End of America, Bible Prophecy and a Country in Crisis. The reason I wrote this is because I not only want to help Americans, I want to help America. 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
0: Hey friends, it's Dr. Jeff Kinley with The King is Coming. We are living in perilous times. In fact, we're living in the last days as described in Scripture. And because of that, there is a sense of urgency on our lives and on our ministries to do what we can do during the time that God has given to us. We here at The King is Coming Ministry are proud of the long heritage and legacy we have, going all the way back to 1963. We have men like Dr. Dave Brees, Dr. Estep, Dr. Ed Heinsohn, and others that have carried the torch of this ministry. But quite honestly, we need you to help us carry it into the next generation. In order to do that, we need your support, your financial support. And this enables us to continue to be on the air all across the country so that believers and others can be equipped and challenged to be able to reach the world for Jesus Christ. You see, we're in this thing together. We are part of the body of Christ. And we need you to be a part of our team. Would you go to thekingiscoming.com right now and prayerfully consider what God would lay on your heart to commit each month to this ministry? Thank you so much for listening and watching, and I'll see you soon on The King is Coming. Well, welcome to The King is Coming. I'm Jeff Kinley, and I'm excited that you joined me today. We're going to talk about then this new series we're doing called Hope for America. You know, with everything that's going on in our country and our world today, people are asking, what about America? Is there anything about America in Bible prophecy? What is God's relationship with countries like America? Where is America headed? What's our trajectory on the prophetic narrative? We're going to discuss all of these things in this series we're calling Hope for America. You know, the Bible says in Psalm 33, and beginning in verse 10, it says, "The Lord nullifies the counsel of the nations. He frustrates the plans of the peoples. The counsel of the Lord stands forever, the plans of His heart from generation to generation. But blessed is the nation whose God is the Lord, the people whom He has chosen for His inheritance." Now, obviously, that verse was written for the nation of Israel, but there's a greater principle. And the principle is that God blesses or honors a nation that honors Him. And so we want to talk about today America, and really, where did America come from? I mean, people have this debate today about, is America really a Christian nation? Was she ever a Christian nation? There are revisionist historians that are rewriting the history of America, saying that Christianity was never even a part of America's founding. Is that true? And if not, how can we back that up? Well, there's a quote from American philosopher George Santayana. He wrote this. He said, "Those who cannot remember the past are condemned to repeat it." And certainly when we look back at the nation of Israel, we see that God was reminding Israel over and over again to remember the things that He had told her. In fact, in Deuteronomy chapter 4, He says this. He says, "For what great nation is there that has a God so near to it as the Lord our God whenever we call on Him? Or what great nation is it that has statutes and judgments as righteous as this whole law which I'm setting before you today?" He says, "Only give heed to yourself and keep your soul diligently so that you do not forget the things which you have seen and they do not depart from your heart." and but make them known to your sons and your daughters. He says, remember, remember. And I think it's important for us to remember where we've come from, because many times we get a perspective on the present and hope for the future by remembering the past. And so let's begin talking about this idea of America being a Christian nation. Now, when we say America as a Christian nation, what are we talking about there? Well, if you hear that phrase, you may think that everybody in America is a Christian. Well, that's certainly not true. Or every Christian, or every citizen rather, has to believe in a Christian theology. That's obviously not true. But what we say when we believe that America was once a Christian nation, we're basically saying that the Bible and a Christian worldview helped to shape our country's founding. That's what we're saying when we say that the Bible is a Christian, that America is a Christian nation. Now, how do we know that America had its foundings in Christianity? We're going to look at some of the founding fathers' documents. We're going to look at some of their quotes here in just a minute that will help us understand how deeply rooted we are in Christianity. Now, if you look at the world around you, and particularly America right now, you'll see that we certainly aren't the Christian nation that we once were. In fact, America is declining spiritually and decaying morally. We'll talk much more about that in some subsequent episodes here. But just a couple of statistics here that bear this out, that 25% of unchurched adults today identify as being atheist or agnostic. Less than half of Americans now attend church. That's the lowest levels that we've ever seen in our nation's history. We also know that this is a gospel-resistant generation, that it's harder to share the gospel, and the gospel is less received today than perhaps at any other time in American history. And even in the church, only 40% of professing Christians read their Bibles one or two times a month. In fact, George Barna did a study where he discovered that only 14% of Christians read their Bibles every single day. In fact, during the whole COVID pandemic, that 14% dropped down to 9%. And so there is really, you talk about a pandemic, there's a pandemic of biblical illiteracy among the body of Christ today because we're simply not getting into God's Word. And so America really is, from a spiritual standpoint, dying spiritually. We're on spiritual life support, if you will, but also decaying morally. We see many moral issues that are in America today that are very, very disturbing. We see the June 2015 Supreme Court decision legalizing gay marriage. We see the push for polyamorous unions, whole idea of incestuous unions or some type of man-boy relationship that's gaining traction among organizations like the American Psychological Association. We have transgenderism. We have sexual confusion. We have all sorts of things in our country today, but not just from the sexual standpoint, the sexual front, but even from the family. I read a statistic recently that said only 46% of children today are living with two parents that are in their first marriage, compared to 73% way back in 1960. Some 41% of children are born outside of marriage today. That's almost half of the children in America are born outside of marriage. And then on the violence front, there are 15,000 violent crimes reported in America in 2016 and 321,000 victims of sexual assault. In fact, there have been 53 million babies that have been slaughtered in their mother's womb ever since 1973. That's just till 2011. So there have been many, many thousands more, about 3,000 per day. That's not to talk about sex trafficking and all the other things that are going on in our country. All that to say is America is decaying morally. And so I think we would all agree that Satan is alive and well and living in America as opposed to just the whole world. In fact, 2 Corinthians chapter 4, verse 4 says that Satan is the god of this world. Ephesians 2 says he is the prince of the power of the air, and he certainly is having free reign in America today. Now, let's look back, because we always haven't been this way. America was once a nation that honored the principles and the statutes that we find in the Bible, in the Old and New Testament. And let's just take a look back for just a few minutes and find out how the United States began and upon which was our a nation built. Were we ever really a Christian nation? Well, maybe you recall from back in grammar school or maybe back in junior high, you studied America's foundings. You would have found out that the Pilgrim Separatists left England for Holland in about 1608. They went over there because they felt persecuted for their faith in their native England. They went over to Holland, and they got over to Holland. They stayed there a while, and they found out that the society and the culture of Holland was beginning to infiltrate their children and their home. And they thought, we've got to get out of here too. So that's when they left and came over, the Pilgrims did, to America. And then, of course, you have the Puritans. In around 1630, they set sail for America seeking a religious freedom. And so America's pioneer settlers were Christian. The first people to come to America were not atheists. They were not Satan worshipers. They were Bible-believing Christians who came for freedom here. And their original dream was to establish a godly nation. In fact, in their chartered documents, they wrote that America was to be a city set on a hill. In other words, it was to be a beacon of light to all the world and all the rest of the nations so that they would see, here's what a functioning society can look like if they follow the Bible. And so that was their stated goal. But over time, as we know, we don't really stay on the path of that biblical narrative. And so America began to weaken. America began to just be lethargic. We stopped going to church in the same way that we did. And immorality began to grow. And then came something called the Great Awakening. And the Great Awakening changed America. It was a wake-up call. That's why they called it awakening, because it woke America up again to those biblical principles. And how did God do that? Well, he did it through a man by the name of Theodore Frelinghuysen, who also joined people like Jonathan Edwards, George Whitefield, and the Wesley brothers, who eventually found the Methodist Church. There was an emphasis on missions, on the Bible. Young men began to aspire to ministry, and organizations and institutions were founded as schools like Princeton, Harvard, Rutgers, Brown, Dartmouth. All these Ivy League schools were founded as Christian institutions that were founded to train young men to send them out to preach the gospel. If you were to go to those institutions today, that wouldn't be the same story. In fact, University of Brown University today is identifying as 40% a homosexual, lesbian, or some other non-heterosexual persuasion. And so certainly things have changed over time. But Ben Franklin, you know the name Ben Franklin. This is what he said about the Great Awakening. He said, and I quote, "It seemed as if all the world were growing religious, so that no one could even walk through the town in an evening without hearing psalms sung in different families on every single street," close quote. See, even though God was working in America during that time, there were people, obviously, that rejected that. We know there's always been people to reject the gospel. But God's work and God's Holy Spirit was working through them. And so at the same time, while this awakening was going on, England was still taxing America without representation. They were imposing just a very minor tax on Americans at that time. And yet Americans, because they wanted to be independent from the King of England, they staged this thing we now know as the American Revolution. And when the American Revolution happened in 1776, our founding fathers drafted a series of documents, and in those documents, of course, you know the Constitution that begins with "We the People of the United States." See, they wanted to be separate from being governed by a monarch, an ungodly monarch in their view. Says, "We the People of the United States, in order to form a more perfect union, establish justice, ensure domestic tranquility, provide for the common defense, promote the general welfare, and secure the blessings of liberty to ourselves and our posterity," that's you and me, "do ordain and establish this Constitution for the United States of America." Now, let's set the context. Western civilization at this time was, for the most part, Christianized. They weren't being ruled by Muslim forces or some other Middle Eastern or Far Eastern religion. It was Christianized. It was based on a Judeo-Christian ethic. And so America's spiritual self was emerging. But during this time, there was a focus on Christian decency, on morality, on spirituality, and the Bible. All this taking place during the time of the American Revolution. There was a context of God consciousness. And I just like to say that the canvas of Christianity was the backdrop on which the character of America was created and brushstroked. And so we were had this DNA in our early days to be Christian. And then came the Declaration of Independence. Now, you'll have historians argue that you can't find God in the Declaration of Independence, and God was not in our founding documents. But look at what the actual Declaration of Independence says. It says that God was the source of all common grace. In fact, it refers to the laws of nature that were divinely appointed. So God is described as the source of common grace in the Declaration of Independence. And then it says God is the creator and sustainer of the world in the Declaration. It says, it talks about nature's God. You see, at this point, the whole theory of evolution had yet to be propagated and theorized and then sent out to the masses. People still believe that God made the world. Thirdly, it says that God was the giver of certain rights. We hold these truths to be self-evident, that all men are created equal and that they were endowed by their, what? Creator, with certain unalienable rights, that among these are life, liberty, and the pursuit of happiness. Now, what's very interesting is that it is written here that the framers of America's Constitution were so passionate about these things that this is what they did. They said that these God-given rights were the very purpose of government. In other words, the reason we're forming government itself is to make sure that people enjoy their God-given rights. And so certainly, this whole idea of God being as a source and as a foundation of our country was in their minds when they wrote it. And then it says that God is the judge of the world. It says that in the Declaration, it calls him the supreme judge of the world. And then finally, it says that God is the protector. It speaks of divine providence. It says, with a firm reliance on the protection of divine providence. So five times in the Declaration of Independence, the Bible's God is spoken of and referenced to. Now, why did they do that? Did they do that because someone was saying, hey, make sure you put God in there? No, they did it because it was just a natural part of their consciousness. It was a natural part of what they thought about nations, about the world, about humanity. And so it just came as a natural consequence of that. They weren't talking about Allah or Confucius or Buddha or Osiris or Zeus or the flying spaghetti monster. No, they're talking about God here, the God of the Bible. And so every person, whether they're a peasant or privileged in that day, understood that there was a God and that that God was the God of the Christian Bible. So they didn't need theologians to write the Constitution, to write the Declaration of Independence. In fact, of the 56 signers of the Declaration of Independence, only two of them, just two, were professional ministers. The rest were lawyers, merchants, doctors, scientists, farmers, and they all believed in this great God. Now, there's so many quotes I want to give you here that help undergird this principle of America as a Christian nation. Let's begin with Thomas Jefferson. Jefferson said, and I quote, "No nation has ever existed or been governed without religion, nor can be. The Christian religion is the best religion that has been given to man, and I, as chief magistrate of this nation, am bound to give it the sanction of my example." That's Thomas Jefferson. John Adams, the second president of the United States, said this. He said, "The general principles on which the fathers achieved independence were the general principles of Christianity." That's our second president. In 1856, the House of Representatives stated this, "The great vital and conservative element in our system is the belief of our people in the pure doctrines and divine truths of the gospel of Jesus Christ." Can you imagine the House of Representatives saying that today? But that's where we began. That was our foundation. There are many more. President James Madison, who served with U.S. Supreme Court Justice Joseph Story, said this, "One of the most beautiful boasts in our municipal jurisprudence is that Christianity is a part of the common law." He says there's never been a period in the common law that did not recognize Christianity as its foundations. He says, "I verily believe Christianity necessary to support civil society. Court Justice John McLean, appointed in 1829 by President Andrew Jackson, stated, "The Bible is the rock upon which our republic rests." George Washington said this, "It is the duty of all nations to acknowledge the providence of Almighty God, to obey His will, and to be grateful for His benefits, and to humbly implore His protection and favor." And I bet you didn't know this, that George Washington had a private personal prayer journal. And this is what he said in that journal. He says, quote, "O eternal and everlasting God, direct my thoughts, words, and work. Wash away my sins in the immaculate blood of the Lamb, and purge my heart by your Holy Spirit. Daily frame me more and more in the likeness of your Son, Jesus Christ, that in living in thy fear and dying to thy favor, I may in thy appointed time obtain the resurrection of the justified unto eternal life. Bless, O Lord, the whole race of mankind, and let the world be filled with the knowledge of you and of your Son, Jesus Christ." That's our first president right there. Is that a Christian foundation? Well, there's so many more things we could say. Real quickly, John Jay, the first U.S. Supreme Court justice, he says, "Providence has given to our people the choice of their rulers, and it is their duty, as well as privilege and interest of our Christian nation, to select and prefer Christians as their rulers." He said Christians ought to be the ones serving in the House of Representatives. They ought to be your congressman. And then Benjamin Rush, the signer of the Declaration of Independence, says, "The only foundation for a republic to be laid is in religion." Now, Christianity, obviously, from those statements, is certainly a huge part of our Christian nation's founding. Well, you say, well, where else can we find evidence of this Christianity in our nation? Well, let me take you for a real quick tour on Washington, D.C. And as you go into Washington, you see sandblasted on the walls there. You see written on the walls. You see on the floors of some of our great buildings, scripture and spiritual principles. In fact, let me give you a couple of them. The Capitol building. There are 8 huge paintings depicting various aspects of how our Christian heritage, including the baptism of the first convert, along with the reading of scripture, is portrayed there. How about the Library of Congress? On display in climate control cases are a Gutenberg Bible and a giant Bible of Mainz. And scripture is inscribed on the ceilings and the walls, and the statues of Moses and Paul can be found in the main reading room. How about the National Archives? The Ten Commandments are embossed in bronze on the floor in the main rotunda. Not the Koran, but the Bible. How about the Lincoln Memorial? The 16th president's own words are engraved upon the walls of this great monument and include references to scripture, prayer, God's providence, and of Lincoln's great faith in the Lord. In fact, Lincoln called a national day of mourning and prayer. Can you imagine a president doing that today? It says the Washington Monument here is another one. Is atop the Washington Monument, a 555-foot structure can be found in a graving on the aluminum capstone, which reads Laus Deo, which means Latin for praise to be God. In fact, they put it there so that the very first thing the sun sees as it rises in the east is that phrase, praise be to God. Jefferson Memorial is another one. You can see scripture there, and God who gave us life and liberty, he says. The Supreme Court, the oak doors leading to the court chamber are engraved with the Roman numerals 1 through 10, representing the Ten Commandments. And then the White House, John Adams, the first president to live in the White House, said this to his wife in November 2nd, 1800. He said, "I pray heaven to bestow the best of blessings on this house and on all that shall hereafter inhabit it. May none be honest but wise men ever rule under this roof." And then President Roosevelt then had those very words engraved in stone on the mantle of one of the fireplaces in that place. And so you can see, the evidence shows that our framers, our founders, our fathers, they all established America as a nation that would honor the God of the Bible. And in that sense, we were founded as a Christian nation. They knew that Christianity was the only principle, the only religion that could possibly sustain a civil Western society. But when America looks in the mirror today, is that what she sees? I think not. As I said earlier, America is decaying morally. We're declining spiritually on multiple fronts. And we're asking ourselves the question, what happened and what can we do about it today? And so we're going to talk about that more in this series. How can we get back to our firm foundations? Is it even possible to get back to our firm foundations? And are we truly now a post-Christian nation? How can we take it back? That's one of the things we're going to talk about here in this series called Hope for America. And I want you to stay tuned. I want you to watch the subsequent programs because we're going to really lay this whole thing out. We're going to see kind of the Google Earth view of how we can understand our country, where we've come from, where we are right now, and how we can get back to our biblical roots and how that can even be possible. Because I believe that the Church of Jesus Christ, that believers, that the Bride of Christ are the real answer to that. You know, we've said a lot of quotes here in this message today. Let me give you one more in closing. This again is from John Adams. He said this. He said, "It is religion and morality alone which can establish the principles upon which freedom can surely stand." And if you and I today are to see America be changed, we're going to have a radical turn back to God, to the Bible, and to those very principles that John Adams spoke about. And so we're going to talk about that in this series called Hope for America. So I hope you'll join me on The King is Coming. I'll talk to you next time. God bless you.
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1: It's almost like a mission impossible. Here they are. Look at them. A little group, ragtag apostles, some of them fishermen. They're unlettered, most of them, don't have any education. They don't have any colleges behind them. They have no seminaries. They have no finances. They have no prestige. They have no political pull. Think of what they had and then think of what they were up against. There was the imperial might, the iron legions of Rome. There was the intellectual sophistry of the Greeks. There was the religion.

Jesus. This, your neighbor needs to know Jesus. Friend, that's what the sermon is about this morning. It is what the Holy Spirit is saying today. We need to make Jesus known. Friends all around me are trying to find what the heart yearns for by sin undermined. I have the secret. I know where 'tis found. Only true pleasures in Jesus abound. Jesus is all this world needs today. Blindly they strive, for sin darkens their way. Oh, to pull back the grim curtains of night. One look at Jesus and all will be light. Acts chapter 1, the first 8 verses. The former treatise have I made, O Theophilus, of all that Jesus began both to do and teach, until the day in which he was taken up. After that he had, through the Holy Ghost, had given commandments unto the apostles whom he had chosen, to whom he showed himself alive after his passion by many infallible proofs, being seen of them 40 days and speaking of the things pertaining to the kingdom of God, and being assembled together with them, commanded them that they should not depart from Jerusalem, but wait for the promise of the Father, which, saith he, ye have heard of me. For John truly baptized with water, but ye shall be baptized with the Holy Ghost not many days hence. And when they therefore were come together, they asked of him, saying, Lord, wilt thou at this time restore again the kingdom to Israel? He said unto them, It is not for you to know the times or the seasons which the Father hath put in his own power, but ye shall receive power after that the Holy Ghost is come upon you. And ye shall be witnesses unto me, both in Jerusalem, and in all Judea, and in Samaria, and unto the uttermost part of the earth. So, let's look right here in these first 8 verses of the book of Acts. And I tell you, this is a wonderful success story. There are 3 things, if we would make Jesus known to our neighbors and the nations, there are 3 things we're going to find in these 8 verses. And the very first is this, that we need to recognize His presence in us. Now, most of us don't do that. Now, listen, those words can go past you so quick, you didn't even hear them. It made no impact. But this is the most phenomenal thought. It is a phenomenal thought if you get it in your heart and in your mind that Jesus Christ is in us. Look again at the first 3 verses. The former treatise have I made, O Theophilus, of all that Jesus began both to do and teach. Underscore, began both to do and teach until the day in which he was taken up. After that, he, through the Holy Ghost, had given commandments unto the apostles whom he had chosen, to whom also he showed himself alive after his passion by many infallible proofs, being seen of them 40 days and speaking of the things pertaining to the kingdom of God. Now, this was written by a man named Luke. Luke was a physician. He was a doctor. We have a number of wonderful doctors in our church today, and they believe the Bible is the Word of God. And that proves to me that you don't have to check your brains at the door to believe the Bible. Amen. I thank God for MDs who are not ashamed of the Lord Jesus. Every good book has a hero, and the hero of this book is Jesus. Look in verse 1, of all that Jesus began both to do and to teach. But in the Bible that I have up here at the heading, it says the Acts of the Apostles. But down here in verse 1, it says all that Jesus began to do and teach. Friend, I want you to get the point. Don't miss it. The title, the Acts of the Apostles, was put on by the Bible publisher. That's not in the text at all. That's not a part of the inspired thing at all. And here, they missed it. The book of Acts is not the story of the Acts of the Apostles. It is the story of the Acts of Jesus Christ. Now, don't miss that. Of all that Jesus began to do and teach. Now, see, he said, the former treatise have I written unto thee. Well, what was the former treatise that he'd written? Luke wrote what? The Gospel of Luke. He said, now I've written the Gospel of Luke. This is what Jesus began to do. Now I'm going to write the book of Acts. This is what Jesus continues to do. Because he's not saying, that I wrote what Jesus did, it's finished. No, the former treatise have I written unto you, the Gospel of Luke, of all that Jesus began to do.

doing to teach. Now I'm going to write something else. I'm going to show you what Jesus Christ is continuing to do. Now, in the Gospels, you find out what Jesus did in His human body, the body of His flesh. In the book of Acts, you find out what Jesus is doing in His mystical body, the church. You see, Jesus is still active and alive on planet Earth today, and He still has a body. In the Gospels, it was His material physical body. In the book of Acts, it is His new body, which is the church. And Jesus is alive and well today in His mystical body. This is what the Bible calls in Colossians chapter 1, verse 27, Christ in you. You see, we're not here just imitating the Lord Jesus. I love the idea, what would Jesus do? That implies, what would He do if He were here? Friend, He is here. He is here. And it's not what would He do, we just need to let Him do what He will do. This church, and any New Testament church, is the body of Jesus in this city. If we ever let that thought get into us, that Christ is in us, that He began in the Gospels, but He continues today. The church of Jesus Christ is the body of Christ on this earth. The Apostle Paul said in Galatians chapter 2, verse 20, I am crucified with Christ, nevertheless I live, yet not I, but Christ that lives in me. In the life I now live, I live by the faith of the Son of God, who loved me and gave Himself for me. Now, if you do it, if you're doing things for Jesus, that's superficial. If Jesus is doing something through you, it is supernatural. You see, folks, listen to me. The Christian life is not difficult. It is impossible. The Christian life is impossible. Well, you say, if it's impossible, then forget it. Now, wait a minute. It is impossible, but God does the impossible, and He'll do it in you and through you. Stuart Briscoe, great preacher, said, when I first got saved, gave my heart to Jesus, I went out to live for Him. I said, this is wonderful. But then he said, after I stumbled and fell several times, I said, this is wonderful. But then he said, after I stumbled and fell several times, boy, this is difficult. He said, I rededicated my life and started again. But then he said, I stumbled and fell again, and I stopped saying this is wonderful or this is difficult. I began to say this is impossible. Then he said, I discovered that it was Jesus Christ in me who was going to do it through me. And then he said, this is wonderful. This is wonderful. We need to stop trying and start trusting and let Jesus Christ live His life in us. Stop asking ourselves, what would Jesus do if He were here? He is here. Let Him be God in you. Now, other than that, all you'll be is a little cheap tin imitation of Jesus. My friend Bob Sorrell sitting out here, Bob's a great golfer. I never played golf with Bob because I don't like to be humiliated. And I'm too rotten proud to play a game with him. But suppose one day I said, well, I'm going to go out here and I'm going to beat Bob playing golf, and so I'm going to play like Tiger Woods. So Bob will play like Bob and he's good, but I'll play like Tiger Woods and I'll beat him. Well, you laugh, of course. I can't just say I'm going to play like Tiger Woods and play like Tiger Woods. I can't just say I'm going to be like him, and you can't just say I'm going to be like Jesus. But suppose I could take Tiger Woods and put him in a pill and swallow him down. He fills me. Bob doesn't know I've had that pill yet. All right, now we go out there and we tee off. There it goes, right down the straightaway. And he says, good night, Rogers. Where'd you learn how to play golf like that? If I'm honest, I'd say, hey, it's not Adrian, it's Tiger in me. Friend, listen, it's not you, it's Jesus in you. We need to stop strutting around like we're somebody wonderful. If, friend, listen, if we're doing anything good, it is Christ in us. The life I live by the faith of the Son of God who loved me and gave Himself for me. And the book of Acts is what Jesus continues to do. Wouldn't it be wonderful if Jesus were let loose in Memphis, Tennessee, through His body, the church?

0: See, we are the body of the Lord Jesus Christ. Living the Christian life is a miracle. There are three miracles in the Christian life. There's the first miracle, which is the new birth. That's a wonderful miracle. There's the concluding miracle, the last miracle, which is our translation when we're made to be like the Lord Jesus. But in between that first miracle and that last miracle, there's a middle miracle, and that is the life that we live. Our life is to be a supernatural life. Now, I want you to remember this, that the Christian life is not your responsibility. It is your response to His ability. Major Ian Thomas said about this, "I can't." He never said, "I could." He can. He always said He would. And so that's the first thing we need to do. We need to recognize His presence in us. Now, with that, the Bible says, look, if you will, in this passage of Scripture. Look in verse 3, "...to whom also He showed Himself alive after His passion by many infallible proofs, being seen of them 40 days, and speaking to them of things pertaining to the kingdom of God." Back up to verse 2, "...He gave commandments unto the apostles." Now, why did He give them this mission impossible? Well, He gave them this mission impossible because He knew that in Him they could do it. But He also knew without Him they could not do it. What were the commandments that He gave? Well, we don't have to guess. We know. Do you want to know what Jesus' marching orders are for you? All right, put in your margin Matthew 28, 19 and 20. You know it. "Go ye therefore and teach all nations, baptizing them in the name of the Father and of the Son and of the Holy Spirit, teaching them to observe all things whatsoever I have commanded you." Now, this is not a request. This is a command. Jesus is King. If you are not a part of obeying this command, listen to me, I want to say it as sweetly as I can. You're not right with God. Furthermore, you're guilty of high treason against your King. Jesus said, "I have commanded you to go and make disciples." We are to be making Jesus known. Now, what does He say to do in Matthew 28, 19 and 20? Three things. Number one, we're to make them. "Go ye therefore and make disciples." Now, He didn't say make decisions. People talk about great evangelistic crusades and they say we had a thousand decisions. He didn't say make decisions. He said make disciples. Make them. Not only are we to make them, we're to mark them. He said, baptizing them in the name of the Father and of the Son and of the Holy Ghost. Don't you minimize baptism. Jesus commanded that we be baptized. Jesus commenced His public ministry by baptism. Jesus concluded His public ministry commanding baptism. Once a person is a disciple of the Lord Jesus Christ, that person is to be baptized by immersion, marking himself out, saying, "I belong to Jesus Christ. I'm not ashamed of Jesus Christ." Some of you haven't been baptized because you say, "I mess up a $40 hairdo." I'm serious. You say, "Well, that's incidental." It's not incidental. Jesus has commanded it, baptizing them in the name of the Father and the Son and the Holy Ghost. You know what baptism means? Friend, it means that you belong to Jesus Christ. You're not ashamed of Jesus Christ. "I want everybody to know. See me up here, buried in the likeness of His death, raised in the likeness of His resurrection." If you haven't been baptized, you ought to be the first one down this aisle this morning. Say, "I want to make an appointment for my baptism." That is, if you're truly saved. First you make them, then you mark them, and then you mature them. Teaching them to observe all things whatsoever I have commanded you. And lo, I'm with you always, even unto the end of the age. That's the marching orders of Bellevue Baptist Church, to make them, mark them, mature them, moving believers in Jesus toward maturity and ministry. That's what we are all about. And to do it, we need to recognize His presence in us. He hasn't just given us a Mission Impossible and backed off, sitting up there in heaven, peering down to see what we're going to do. Jesus lives in His church, Christ in you, the hope of glory. The gospel's what He began to do. The book of Acts is what He continues to do in that first century church and in this 21st century church. That's what it is all about. Now, secondly, not only should we recognize His presence in us, but number two, we should rely on His promise to us. Look, if you will, in verses 4-8, "And being assembled together with them, commanded them that they should not depart from Jerusalem, but wait for the promise of the Father, which saith He, ye have heard of Me. For John truly baptized with water, but ye shall be baptized with the Holy Ghost not many days hence. When they therefore were come together, they asked Him, saying, Lord, wilt Thou at this time restore again the kingdom to Israel?" They wanted to talk about prophecy. "And He said unto them, It's not for you to know the times or the seasons which the Father hath put in His own power, but ye shall receive power after that the Holy Ghost has come upon you, and ye shall be witnesses unto Me." They wanted to talk about prophecy. He wanted to talk about proclamation. "Ye shall be witnesses unto Me, both in Jerusalem and in all Judea and in Samaria and unto the uttermost part of the earth." Now here Jesus is talking about a promise He'd made. When He was walking with them and talking with them, He gave them a promise. Put in your margin Luke 24, verse 49. And here's what Jesus said to them. He said, "Behold, I send the promise of the Father unto you. But tarry ye in the city of Jerusalem until ye be endued with power on high." Jesus said, don't go out now and start any kind of a ministry until first of all you receive this promise. I am going to send the promise of the Father. What is the promise of the Father? It is the empowerment of the Holy Spirit. And really this is almost a repeat of the first thing. You see, we need to recognize His presence in us, and then we need to rely on His promise to us. He's not given us a job that we're not able to do. Again, these were unlettered, uncouth people. They had no finances. They had no colleges. They had no seminaries. They had no buildings like this. And He says, go to all the world. But He did not leave them helpless. The reason, Jesus said, you be witnesses unto Me. I've said it many times from this pulpit. Before I preach, I get on my knees and preach, because anything I can talk you into, somebody else can talk you out of. But when the Holy Spirit of God takes the man of God and His words and brings them home to your heart, then it's not Adrian, it is the Holy Spirit of God speaking to you. God wants to use you and your neighbors, with your neighbors, and God wants to use you with the nations. Our job is making Jesus known to our neighbors and the nations. We're to begin in Jerusalem. That's our community. And then Judea, that would be tantamount to our state. And then Samaria, that would be tantamount to the Mid-South, and then the whole world. That's what we exist for, folks. This is the year of evangelism. God has so blessed our church, and God has given us so much, but we're not going to sit on our hands, sit and soak and say what good boys and girls we are. We're going to take this community for Jesus Christ. I mean that. Say amen. We're going to do it. I don't say it arrogantly. God has given us that assignment. Give God a hand. We're going to do it. And we're going to share Jesus Christ because Jesus wants us to do it. This is our Jerusalem. And we can't play leapfrog. We can't jump over our Jerusalem and go across the nation and go across the world. We start here with the gospel of Jesus Christ. And the purpose of this church is making Jesus known to our neighbors and to the nations. And so how are we going to do it? We're going to recognize His presence in us. We're going to rely upon His promise to us. You shall receive power after that the Holy Ghost is come upon you, and ye shall be witnesses unto Me. Now, we're not to witness about Bellevue Baptist Church. We're not to witness about the Baptist denomination. People need Jesus. They need Jesus. Witnesses unto Me. One man was trying to make a Baptist out of a Methodist. And the Methodist didn't want to be made a Baptist. And so the Baptist got in an argumentative mode and said, "Well, how come you're a Methodist?" He said, "Well, my daddy was a Methodist and my granddaddy was a Methodist. That makes me a Methodist." The Baptist said, "Well, wait a minute. If your daddy was a fool and your granddaddy was a fool, what would that make you?" He said, "Well, I guess I'd be a Baptist." You know, we're not witnessing to some denomination. People need Jesus. "Ye shall receive power after that the Holy Ghost has come upon you, and ye shall be witnesses unto me." Now, this is the divine strategy, and listen to me carefully. God can use you. Say amen. Amen. God can use you with what you have. God can use you where you are, and God will supply your every need. If this church ever really gets serious about sharing Jesus Christ, what an impact we will make in this particular city. God has made a promise to us, a solemn promise, that we would receive power after that the Holy Ghost is come upon us. Now here's the third and final thing I want you to see this morning is, as we think about what God wants us to do, we need to respond to His program through us. What is His program through us? Look again in verse 8, "But ye shall receive power after that the Holy Ghost is come upon you, and ye shall be witnesses unto me in Jerusalem." How about your neighbors? Do your neighbors know Jesus? Do they know you're saved? Do they know that you have anything more than just sort of a cultural Christianity? You know, really, they don't care how much you know about Bible prophecy. The apostles said, "Lord, you're going to at this time restore the kingdom to Israel." He said, that's not your concern. That's not for you to know. Your business is to be a witness. I want to ask you a question. How about you? Now listen to me. Are you going to come to Bellevue Baptist Church, listen to a sermon, make some notes, or would you say, "Dear God, make me a soul winner. Make me a witness." Again, a witness is somebody who just tells what he's seen and heard. Friend, there's no greater joy than to lead a soul to Jesus Christ. Recognize His presence in us. Rely upon His power to us. And remember His program for us. We are to be witnesses in Jerusalem, Judea, Samaria, and the uttermost part of the earth. We're going to be living supernaturally. We're going to learn the secret in the book of Acts. And God's people said, bow your heads in prayer. Well, thank God for the message from God's Word, and thank God for the power of the Holy Spirit that has been here. And I believe that God is touching your heart. Many of you are saying, "I need Jesus. I need to be saved. I want to know that my sin is forgiven. I want to know that Christ is in my life to give peace, power, and comfort. And I want to know, yes, I do, that when I die or when Jesus comes again, I'm going to heaven." May I invite you to pray a prayer like this? "Lord Jesus, I believe You're the Son of God. I believe You paid my sin debt with Your shed blood on the cross. I believe that God raised You from the dead. I believe that You promised to save me and will save me if I trust You. And Lord Jesus, I do. I don't offer to You any good works. I just come to You and say, Lord, I'm a poor lost sinner. Come into my heart, into my life. Forgive my sin. Cleanse me. Save me, Jesus. Save me, Jesus. Pray it and mean it. And I promise you He will, for the Bible says, for whosoever shall call upon the name of the Lord shall be saved." Hallelujah for that. And if you do that, would you write us and let us know? We'll rejoice. We really will. And we'll send you some literature to help you get started in your Christian life. And also, we'll pray for you.
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0: Welcome to Christ Meets Culture. I'm Pastor Rob Pacienza. One of the greatest questions facing Christian families today is this: will we pass on the faith to the next generation? We're living in a culture that is working overtime to disciple our children. Through screens, schools, entertainment, and social media, the next generation is constantly being shaped by competing visions of truth, identity, purpose, and morality. But God has not left us without direction. Scripture makes clear that the home is one of the primary places where faith is formed. Parents, grandparents, pastors, and the church all have the sacred responsibility to teach the next generation who God is, what He has done, and how we're called to live before Him. But the primary discipleship tool God uses to shape young hearts and minds is the family. And faithful families don't happen by accident. They're built through intentional discipleship, through daily rhythms of instruction, prayer, worship, and the steady witness of lives surrendered to Christ. There's no question whether or not the next generation will be discipled. They will be. The question is, who will disciple them, and with what worldview? Let's turn to God's Word. This morning we look at Deuteronomy, found in the Old Testament, chapter 6, verses 4 through 12, in a message entitled Equipping the Next Generation. Deuteronomy is a series of sermons preached by Moses, preparing the people of God before they are about to enter into the promised land. Canaan was a pagan culture with many small g gods, a pluralistic pagan society, and Moses was preparing them for what it would look like to enter into this land and to live faithfully as citizens of the kingdom of God. Deuteronomy 6, verses 4 through 12. Hear, O Israel, the Lord, our God, the Lord is one. You shall love the Lord your God with all your heart, with all your soul, and with all your might. And these words that I command you today shall be on your heart. You shall teach them diligently to your children. You shall talk of them when you sit in your house, and when you walk by the way, when you lie down and when you rise. You shall bind them as a sign on your hand and shall be as frontlets between your eyes. You shall write them on the doorpost of your house and on your gates. And when the Lord your God brings you into the land that He swore to your fathers, to Abraham, to Isaac, to Jacob, to give you, with great and good cities that you did not build, and houses full of good things that you did not fill, and cisterns you did not dig, and vineyards and olive trees you did not plant. And when you eat and are full, then take care, lest you forget the Lord who brought you out of the land of Egypt, out of the house of slavery. And the grass withers and the flower fades, but know not the word of our Lord. It stands forever. Amen. You may be seated. What's your aim? What's your ultimate purpose? If we can't answer that question, we will continually be frustrated and frustrate the people around us. Our late headmaster emeritus, Ken Wackus, often would recite the phrase, begin with the end in mind. There's a lot of things in which we can pursue when it comes to equipping the next generation. We can pursue equipping them how to walk and how to talk, how to clean their bedrooms and how to make friends, how to balance a budget and how to find a spouse, how to be employable and how to be a model citizen. But I want to propose to you this morning the ancient practice and the ancient calling of the people of God, beginning with the end in mind and their ultimate aim and purpose being to equip the next generation to live in Canaan, but not act like Canaanites, to live in this world, but not of this world. The first thing I want us to look at in our study of Deuteronomy 6 this morning is we equip the next generation to embrace the truth. We see this in verses 4 through 9. The one thing we owe the next generation is to tell them the truth. In our society today, it's fair to ask the question, what is truth and where can it be found? This statement in verse 4 is the preeminent expression of monotheism, which would be the foundational truth from the people of God from generation to generation. There is a God, and he is the creator, and he is sovereign. And because he alone is the creator, and he alone is sovereign, we teach our children and our grandchildren and the next generation in the covenant community that we owe our ultimate allegiance to him. That was the calling of God in Deuteronomy 6, and it's the calling of God for the church in the 21st century. Unfortunately, in our culture today, we're told that there is no such thing as absolute truth. I've shared it before, the math instructor in California that stated at the beginning of the school year that she will never mark a student wrong in math. Because what is true today will not be true tomorrow, and it would be damaging to that child's self-esteem to tell them that they are wrong. I wish I had that math teacher in high school. Could you imagine? What's true today will not be true tomorrow. We will be damaging a child's self-esteem. Brothers and sisters, this is the world that we exist in, and we need to push back against it and say, no, there is such a thing called truth. We need to understand the truth that there is a God and he alone is one, and that this truth shapes all of life, and that there are horrible consequences for the next generation to reject this truth. And we need to double down as a church, every single one of us, and saying we are going to spend, amen, we can clap for that. We are going to spend our time and our money and our energy investing in the next generation to send them out into battle, not a battle of flesh and blood, but a far greater battle against the prince of darkness and against the enemy who fights against Christ and his church and his people. And you might say, well, we don't face and deal with the same gods and idols of Babylon and Canaan. Oh, yes, we do. We fight back against the contemporary idols and the creeds of our culture that tell our children to simply live your truth. The idol that love is love. The idol that gender is simply a social construct that we can define for ourselves what a man and a woman is. The cultural creed that homosexuality is normal and that the traditional nuclear family is actually oppressive to society. These are the idols of our culture that we must prepare and equip our children to push back against. And we must, as a church, declare to our children that you are not Canaanites, and send them out into Canaan to live in this world, but not of this world, and to reject the idols of our culture. We do not serve our children well by teaching them a spirit of self-dependence and self-righteousness. We serve our children and our grandchildren well to utterly depend upon Jesus and his gospel. And this is where the power is found. The power, the good news to equip the next generation is found in the one who would come thousands of years after this passage was written, who would perform a greater exodus than is what is written in the book of Exodus, that Jesus Christ would come full of grace and truth, and he wouldn't rescue us from physical bondage, but he would rescue us from spiritual bondage, that he would bring us and set us free from the bondage of sin and death. And it would be the calling of every generation to look to Jesus and live. The most important thing that we can pass along to the next generation is that they can't, but there is a God who can. They can't, but Jesus will, and he has. He will continue to sustain our families and to sustain our children and sustain our covenant family and sustain our church by the same power that raised Jesus from the dead is the same power that operates in our churches and in our homes, and we need to depend upon that power as the only power that can raise our dead children from the dead and from the grave and give them utter hope and assurance to not depend upon themselves or their own self-righteousness, but depend upon the only hope in life and death, the only hope that's found in Jesus Christ.
1: To reach the next generation, we must meet people where they're at. And we're doing that by using streaming, on-demand platforms and social media. And our goal is to make sure that biblical truth is accessible anywhere, anytime.
2: I think your father would be thrilled, Jennifer, to reach the masses with the gospel. For after all, he always used technology through the ministry of CRM to reach the generations with the life-changing message of the gospel.
1: That's right. And you know, the mission hasn't changed, just the methods. And it's our viewers and supporters that help make that possible.
2: Yes, this June, a generous donor will match dollar for dollar up to $1 million so that millions of more people hear biblical truth in this nation and beyond.
1: Well, that's wonderful. And I hope that you'll give today and help us reach the next generation.
2: Whenever you turn on the news, it's easy to be discouraged about the next generation. Barna research shows that nearly 70% of young people raised in the church will walk away from their faith as they enter adulthood. But that's not the full story. We have recently seen a rise in church attendance, a rise in spiritual hunger for the Word of God from the next generation. And so there's reason to have hope, but we shouldn't be surprised. What does Jesus say? I will build my church and the gates of hell will not prevail. God has always preserved a remnant of faithful men and women who love the Lord and they love his kingdom. One of those individuals in our generation is a young man who's doing it in a very unlikely place, college basketball.
3: The rebound and the outlet to Johnston.
4: Basketball was my identity. Everything of this world was my identity. I was a fan of Jesus. I admired him, but I didn't know him. I wasn't even playing. I went from starting to not playing. He was ripping away idols in my life. It's something I prayed for all year. I mean, ever since he took over my life, it's like, Lord, if you give me an opportunity to be in front of a microphone in front of millions of people, I pray that I proclaim your name and I do it boldly.
2: When did basketball become a passion for you?
4: Yeah, basketball became a passion for me early, when I was like 3 or 4 years old. And I grew up in a Christian home. I went to church every Sunday, but never really cracked open my Bible. Basketball was my identity. Everything of this world was my identity. And then I just added God to whatever I wanted to add him to. And then when things were going well, I kind of would just push him aside. But then when I needed him desperately, then I'd run to him and kind of just treated the Lord as like a genie God. I didn't have a high view of him or like a high view of his work. I didn't really understand like his love for me and what he did for me. And so then I go off to college and, you know, I'm claiming the Lord all throughout my career, but I wasn't living it. I wasn't walking it. I was a fan of Jesus. I admired him, but I didn't know him. And, I always, when I would come home, I would see my brother and his lifestyle, like when Jesus took over his life. And I just remember always leaving the house and I was like, man, there's something different about him. And I really want that. But I didn't know like how to get it. Like I was lost. And I shared with him how I was living my life. And he was like, Chase, you're the same dude who wears Christian bracelets, who wears a cross on your neck. You even post things on Instagram and you go over social media and claim the Lord. But I just want to be honest with you as a brother. If you were to die right now, you'd go to hell. And that really struck me. And he sent me a devotion on 1 John. And I'm reading it with like the first time of like a real intent of like really reading God's word. And 1 John 1:6 pops out to me and it says, if you say you have fellowship with the Lord while you walk in darkness, you lie and do not practice the truth. And that was my life. And scales were removed from my eyes in that moment. And I just remember surrendering my life to the Lord. Like, God, changed my heart. I want to live for you. I want to serve you. And wherever that takes me, I just want to be with you and serve you. So
2: I appreciate you sharing kind of that crisis of faith and how everything kind of came to light. And you understood that the only identity that matters is to have an identity in Christ. And now, our connection's an interesting one. I mean, mm-hmm. I knew of you in high school, obviously brought our kids to the game.
5: I hope you don't mind me sharing this, but kind of randomly a couple years ago, I got a direct message on Instagram from Chase, and you're basically, I'm paraphrasing, you know, we haven't connected in a few years. Can we have lunch? I want you to mentor me.
4: Mm-hmm. I mean, after the decision of putting my faith in Christ, I just started to like learn more about his word, and I really wanted to just continuously keep growing in him, but I knew I needed a leader in my life. And I went to Coral Ridge. I went to Coral Ridge from seventh grade to now. And I was like, man, I really want to, I know we had a pretty good relationship before I reached out, and I was just like, you know what, I want to reach out to him and see if he would respond, and I need someone that's going to lead me.
5: Yeah. And let me just say, I mean, I've just been so impressed with your eagerness and your hunger. I think of the Beatitude, blessed are those who hunger and thirst for righteousness. And I just want to publicly praise you and encourage you that you have been eager and hungry from day one to pursue the kingdom and his righteousness. And I think that's important for our audience to hear that the favor that you're experiencing now, we can't miss that. Mm-hmm. This is not something that just happens instantly overnight. It has been a humility before the Lord that has brought his favor upon you.
4: Yeah, this year was the toughest season of basketball in my walk with the Lord I've ever been in, but it was the best. It was the best as well. And I know that sounds like crazy. Like, how can it be the hardest but the best?
5: Yeah, explain that tension.
4: Because when you go through suffering and trials, like, that's the role of a Christian.
5: Yeah.
4: And when you're truly clung to the Lord, he uses that for his good and for his glory, for our good and his glory. I started the first 11 games, and we were 8-3 after our first 11 games. And I get called into the coach's office December 16th. I'll never forget the day. We lost to App State. And the next morning, I get called into his office, and he's like, you know, I want you to take a different role. I'm going to take you out the starting lineup, and I want you to embrace it. And I fought back for a little bit in that meeting, like, why? And started asking him questions, and he was like, you just need to trust me and trust that this is the best thing for the program. And in that moment, there was a lot of things I wanted to say, my flesh wanted to react to. Mm-hmm. But I just remember walking out of that office and walking back to my car, and I was just praying to the Lord, like, Lord, I don't know what you're doing, but I know you're going to use it, and I trust you, but this is hard, and I need you bad. Like, I need you really bad. And I called my parents, and my parents, they love their children. They want you to play, and they were upset. My family, just seeing how my family dealt with this year, like, carrying those burdens for them was super hard within itself. But in that, the Lord was teaching me, and he was ripping away idols in my life. He was ripping away the idol of wanting to start.
5: Yep.
4: And I remember, even before the season started, I remember on my knees praying to the Lord, like, Lord, if me starting or anything in my life is going to get in the way of the gospel advancing on this team, then rip it out of my life.
5: Yep.
4: So I can't forget that prayer if I'm going to pray boldly. And there's a scripture that I wanted just to read.
5: Absolutely.
4: Real quick. And Psalms 119:71 says, my suffering was good for me, for it taught me to pay attention to your decrees. And then Psalms 119:75 says, I know, O Lord, that your regulations are fair. You disciplined me because I needed it. Mm. And I remember after I read those two verses, I did a deep dive for like an hour and found myself on my knees like, God, you're so good and you're so faithful and I trust you and that you are going to use this. And I thank you for ripping this out of my life.
5: Absolutely. And I remember our conversations, we talked about having a platform, and you have a platform, Chase. Whether you're starting or playing a support role, God's brought you to High Point for a reason. And I think what's amazing is you fast forward through the season, you guys win another Southern Conference championship, and there you are in the first round playing against Wisconsin. Kind of walk us through that game and what the Lord is doing to you, the position he's giving you, and kind of what that moment was like on a national stage.
4: I went from starting to not playing. Or when I did play, I got thrown in with the walk-ons for the last 4 minutes when we're up 50. Like, that was my role for 15 games leading up to March Madness. And then, like you said, the Big South Championship, he puts me in on Saturday and Sunday in the semifinals and finals, and I'm playing like 20 minutes, and then March Madness, I play 30. And it's just the story of the faithfulness of God.
5: What made you in that moment go, I'm just going to break and go to the other side of the court. Like, was that instinct? Was that the play? Like, tell us how that was designed.
4: Well, I saw the seconds on the clock, and so I was like, all right, if we get this rebound, we have to go pretty fast.
5: Yeah.
4: And I saw our point guard, Rob Martin, he went to, like, the free throw line, which is where us guards, the point guard and shooting guard, are supposed to go to clean up rebounds. I mean, that layup is hard because you don't have the backboard. Yeah. Most misses come off the back of the rim because your momentum's going so forward. Yeah. And I couldn't take a dribble because I really would have fell over. I gave it everything I had on that play. Like, I was going fast. I gave it every sort of power I could to get up and finish it. So my mindset was just, you gotta make the layup, dude.
5: I screamed, I think as loud as I've ever screamed in my life when that ball went in. And in that moment, God gives you this bigger platform than you could have ever imagined, right? You had a platform before, but now you're the guy that makes history.
4: That's crazy.
6: You had not hit a two-point shot all year long. You get the eventual game winner on your first. How'd that sound?
7: Yeah, it felt great. First and foremost, I just want to give all glory to my Lord and Savior, Jesus Christ. It's been an unbelievable season. This is a group of guys that's built off John 15:13. We serve each other, we love each other, and we die for each other. I'm so grateful. Thank you so much.
6: Congratulations.
7: Appreciate you.
5: Only the Lord could orchestrate a story like this.
4: Right.
5: Through all the ups and downs of basketball, and for you to go from not starting to starting to having the ball in your hands with the final seconds to go, to give you that opportunity to preach the gospel to millions. Only the Lord could do that. And just want to thank you on behalf of our ministry, our church, our school. And I know Christian athletes that are looking to you. Thank you for paving the way and using your platform in such a profound way to share Christ, to remind us that he is preeminent and that he's our identity and our rock, whether we're starting or whether we're playing a support position and we're serving our other teammates, but in all things, making Christ preeminent. Proud of you.
4: I really appreciate you.
5: I pray that you're encouraged by the witness and the testimony of Chase Johnston. He represents a remnant of the next generation who has committed their lives to live boldly for Jesus Christ. But listen to me very carefully. This doesn't happen by accident. This doesn't happen overnight. This is formed over the years, intentional discipleship and intentional commitment to raising up the next generation with a biblical worldview and with a foundation that's unwavering in this cultural moment. It happens through parents that are committed to family worship and discipleship, through families that are committed to grounding their homes and their children with a biblical worldview and a solid foundation for all of life, and churches who are committed to preaching the whole counsel of God and applying it to what's happening in our culture. Look at this book. This is called Lessons on Liberty.
8: There are few things as enjoyable as passing the beautiful, timeless truths of America's Christian heritage on to the next generation. 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
5: Whenever the people of God faced cultural opposition, they were always called by God to return to His Word, to read it, to be firmly grounded and rooted in it, and then pass it down to the next generation. That's actually what we see in Deuteronomy chapter 6. It contains an ancient Jewish prayer called the Shema. That prayer is central to Judaism and should be central to the Christian life because Jesus actually pointed back to it. Deuteronomy 6 and the prayer of the Shema begins with a declaration, "Hear, O Israel, the Lord our God, the Lord is one." This is a call to listen, to obey, to understand that the Lord is sovereign and that He is central in the life of the people of God. But it then goes on to say something very important. It goes on to say that you shall love the Lord your God with all your heart, with all your soul, and with all your might.
2: This is a central call to the people of God to ground their love exclusively to God and to His work and His word in the life of a believer. But we often stop there with the Shema, because then it goes on to say how we pass down these truths to the next generation. It says, "These words I command you today, they shall be on your heart. You shall teach them diligently to your children." And then it goes on to say, "Talk about them when you sit in your house and when you walk by the way, when you lie down and when you rise." What is the Shema? What is this command telling us? It's telling us that God's word should not be contained to our personal private devotion and reading and studying, but that the word of God should shape all of life from the moment we rise to the moment we go to bed, when we're walking out on our in the streets, when we're walking outside our homes, when we're going to our places of work, when our children are being sent off to school. They should have the word of God firmly rooted and grounded in their life so that they have what we call a biblical worldview. Here's the reality. Someone or something is always going to be shaping and discipling the next generation. The question is it the family? Is it the church? Or is it going to be social media? Is it going to be our culture? Let's be a people in the church in the 21st century that are committed not only to the word of God, but making sure that it's shaping all of life for ourselves and for the next generation. Let's make sure that we prioritize a biblical worldview in our homes, in our churches, in all of the ways in which we are discipling and raising up the next generation. We have a captive audience. The next generation is watching the church in the 21st century. They're watching what we're prioritizing. They're watching how we react. They're watching how we live our lives out with a consistent biblical worldview, faithful to the Lordship of Jesus Christ in all of life. Let's model for them well what it means to live as citizens of the kingdom of God. That's exactly why Coral Ridge Ministries is committed to the creation and the curation of resources from a biblical worldview.
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2: The next generation will believe something. The question is whether we will faithfully share the hope of the gospel or allow the world to deceive them. So are you willing to do your part? I want to thank you for joining me today in this new season of ministry here on Christ Meets Culture. And remember, the culture may change, but Christ remains the same.
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12: Many would say, "I believe in the Holy Spirit." 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So, who is the Holy Spirit? 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

to deeply knowing Him? 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

0: Isn't it time to take the journey from knowing about the Holy Spirit to deeply knowing Him? 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
2: If you've ever watched the halftime show at a basketball game, you know how hard they try to keep everything entertaining for the crowd during that period. There are frisbee-catching dogs and trampoline dunkers and even dancing unicyclists. But at a recent Las Vegas Aces game, the stars of the show were 2 feet tall and still in diapers. It was the baby crawl race. 10 little ones lined up at the free throw line, while parents waved toys and rattled keys and made noises they'd never make in public anywhere else. The crowd was roaring, the players on the bench were laughing, and then something unexpected happened. One baby girl stopped crawling halfway across the floor. She wobbled for a moment as if she couldn't decide what to do next, and then to everyone's amazement, the little toddler stood up. Cameras came out, the whole arena held their breath. She took one uncertain step and then another, and suddenly she was walking right into her mother's arms. Every parent remembers that moment, but never in public like that. And the Bible talks about another kind of walk. It's interesting that in the Bible, the terminology that is used to help us understand truth is not difficult. It's easy to understand because it comes from our own human experience. Walking is something every one of us knows about. And Paul said it this way. He said, walk in the Spirit, and you will not fulfill the lust of the flesh. Now, we all know what it means to walk. We learned that before our second birthday. But what does it mean to walk in the Spirit? How do you do that? To walk in the Spirit means to live every day in dependence upon God. It is fellowship and reliance on the Holy Spirit to do what He came to do, and what He alone can do. Sometimes we get the idea that the Christian life is a matter of grim determination. Maybe that's how you were taught at some point in your life. You get up in the morning, you square your shoulders, you tighten your belt, you draw in 3 deep breaths, and you determine in your heart, today I'm going to live for Jesus, even if it kills me. And it just might. As worthy as that goal might sound, it is not how the Lord intended us to live the Christian life. And if you keep that up for very long, you will be exhausted. You'll be looking for a way to resign. The truth is, living as a disciple of Jesus is not an issue of determination at all. It is an issue of dependence. It isn't trying, it's trusting. What a vast difference there is between determining and depending, and between trying and trusting. If I understand anything at all about the Word of God and about the ministry of the Holy Spirit in the life of the believer, the relationship is one of depending on Him to do His work through us. It is not our trying somehow to manufacture all the evidences of the Holy Spirit through our own energy and determination. There are some major reasons why trying to live the Christian life in our own strength won't work. One of the reasons why you can't do this on your own is that the demands of the Christian life are too demanding. Watchman Nee once wrote a book called The Normal Christian Life, but the fact is there's nothing normal about it. The Christian life is not hard. The Christian life is impossible. If you try to live the Christian life in your own strength, you will be constantly defeated, constantly wondering why you can't do better. I once took a pencil and a yellow pad, and I listed every New Testament instance of the little word walk. Let me give you a sampling of what I found. We are to walk in good works, for we are his workmanship created in Christ Jesus for good works, which God prepared beforehand that we should walk in them. We're to walk in good works. We're to walk properly. Let us walk properly as in the day. We're to walk by faith, for we walk by faith and not by sight. We're to walk in love. Walk in love as Christ also loved us and has given himself for us. We're to walk as children of light, for you were once darkness, but now are you light in the Lord. Walk as children of light. You're to walk worthy of the Lord. Walk worthy of the Lord, fully pleasing him. You're to walk as Jesus walked, and many other expressions built around just one word. And let's be honest, as we read those things and we let them mount up in our minds, we say, there is no way. No way. We're called to do something that's impossible. It's not hard, it's impossible. And the expectations of the Bible for Christianity are very high. That's why so many Christians get discouraged. I once had a lady walk into my office and turn her Bible in. I'm not kidding you. She walked in and she said, I can't do this. And she turned in her Bible like it was her badge or something. So the demands of the Christian life are overwhelming. Can I get a witness? And we all know that, don't we? And then the determination of our enemy is very strong as well. Not only is the walk difficult, but we have someone pursuing us who is constantly laying traps for us along the way. We have a determined enemy. He is real. He is after us. His whole goal, his whole reason for existence is to undermine God's people, and he will go to any lengths to do that. Who is this enemy? Of course, you know who he is. He's the devil, Satan, the adversary, and he has a team. Did you know that? Listen to Paul's description of our situation in this paraphrase of Ephesians 6:12. For we are not fighting against people made of flesh and blood, but against persons without bodies, the evil rulers of the unseen world, those mighty satanic beings and great evil princes of darkness who rule the world, and against huge numbers of wicked spirits in the spirit world. Satan is an ancient and powerful foe with vast resources and bitter hatred of Jesus and everybody who belongs to him. You wonder why Christians are persecuted? They're persecuted because Satan hates Christians. And when Satan gets control of someone, that hatred is responded to by that person. I become very concerned when I hear people joking flippantly about Satan. Like, I don't worry about Satan. He doesn't know what he's dealing with if he's dealing with me. Oh, yes, he does. I hear people joking about it. And Scripture tells us that the mighty archangel Michael did not dare to bring an accusation against the devil. I'm not saying that we should give him credit he doesn't need. But we must bear in mind that Satan is a fierce, formidable enemy. We shouldn't overestimate his influence in our lives, but it's easy and dangerous to underestimate him. 1 Peter 5:8 says that Satan is like a roaring lion, ever prowling, seeking whom he may devour. And unfortunately, as you know, if you read the tabloids, many Christians are being devoured. He is devouring their influence. He's devouring their marriages. He's devouring their children. He's devouring their opportunities for ministry and service. They're literally being eaten alive. Revelation 12:9 tells us that he is the great dragon, the serpent of old, the devil and Satan who deceives the whole world. He is a dangerous and devious enemy, and his goal is to undermine and neutralize God's people. Satan doesn't waste much time with people who aren't Christians. I mean, why would he? He's already got them. They're already on his side in the ledger, and they're already, whether they know it or not, doing his will. But once you become part of God's family, you can count on a new relationship with Satan. You can no longer take for granted that he will leave you alone, because he won't. You're no longer in the safe column of his ledger. He puts you on his hit list, and he'll be after you for as long as you live on this earth. Do you remember the conversation that Jesus had with Peter shortly before Jesus went to the cross? Jesus looked into his friend's eyes and he said, "Simon, indeed Satan has asked for you that he may sift you as wheat, but I have prayed for you that your faith should not fail." That's what Satan wants to do. He wants to get his hands on our lives. He wants to shake us and sift us and unsettle us. In 2 Corinthians 2:11, Paul tells us that Satan utilizes schemes or devices. And the word scheme means the same thing as strategy. In other words, Paul is saying that we shouldn't be ignorant of Satan's strategies to undercut our lives and destroy us. Satan has a strategy for each one of us. If you could sneak into Satan's office, take a peek into his files, you might be surprised to find a file folder with your name on it. And inside that file are all the strategies he's tried on you, the ones that have worked and the ones that have failed. He doesn't waste his time with the ones that don't work anymore. Instead, he uses variations on the strategies that have caused you to stumble in the past. And as long as they keep working, he keeps using them. Somewhere in that file cabinet, there's a file labeled Jeremiah, David. In that file, I wouldn't be surprised at all if there's a notation that reads something like this: "Subject may be prone to discouragement, especially if he becomes overly weary. This has worked several times before and seems a promising method of attack. Suggestion: make sure he stays very busy and physically tired. At all costs, keep him from extended times of Bible reading and prayer." So what is Satan's strategy for me? He looks for ways to discourage me. He uses whatever people and whatever means and whatever circumstances it takes to achieve his goal. I know that to be true, but it shouldn't surprise me, because the scripture says he has a strategy for every one of us. And it's the same for you. Maybe your file says frequently tempted to gossip, or has quick temper, or is prone to coveting and jealousy, or is weak in the area of lust. Don't kid yourself. He knows very well where your vulnerabilities lie. It's all in his file. You've probably heard the statement that God loves you and has a wonderful plan for your life. That's very good news, but it's also true that Satan hates you and has a plan to destroy your life. And he's after you with unbounded energy to see what he can do to make sure you do not succeed as a follower of Jesus Christ. That sounds scary, but remember this when you think of it: greater is he who is in you than he who is in the world. You ultimately have the winning card in your heart in the person of Jesus Christ and the Holy Spirit. And then there's the destructive influence of the flesh. In Galatians 5:16, we read these words: "Walk in the Spirit, and you shall not fulfill the lust of the flesh." What does that mean? Take the H off of the end and spell it backwards. And what does it say? What is the flesh, you guys? It is self. It is selfish. Me only. I am the key. I'm the center of everything. That's what the flesh is. It's a term that goes beyond bones and blood and muscle. Especially Paul's writing tells us that the flesh is life apart from God, centered only on you. The flesh is everything you are minus God. The flesh is everything you were before Christ became your Savior. So Paul says, if we walk by means of the Spirit, we won't be walking in the flesh. We won't be walking like God wasn't a part of us. Did you know that you can be a Christian and act as though God isn't even in your life? I've known people like that. For all intents and purposes, some Christians are practical atheists. They live their lives as if there is no God. They are Christians, yes. They've trusted Christ, but somehow They've gotten away from walking with the Lord, and they are walking in their old flesh nature. The flesh can have great power over us. You don't lose your flesh when Christ comes to live within you, and that's a strategy that we need to remember. When you become a Christian, your old nature doesn't go away. Can I get a witness? For the flesh desires what is contrary to the Spirit, and the Spirit what is contrary to the flesh. They are in conflict with each other so that you are not able to do whatever you want. How many of you have ever thought, why can't I do what I know I'm supposed to do? Because you're in a battle with the flesh. You're in the battle with the old nature. And what Paul is saying is, he's saying that there is a war going on within us. Flesh against the Spirit. This is more than a matter of human willpower. I'm reminded of the story of the old farmer who was once seen wrestling with a stubborn mule. And someone finally yelled out, "Sam, where's your willpower?" And he wiped his brow and replied, "My willpower's fine. This mule's won't power is the problem." Sometimes people ask me, why is the flesh so stubborn? Why does the flesh, self, the old you, why does it still have such power in your life? I'd like to explore that for just a moment with you. I remember the first time I realized this and how it made so much sense to me. First of all, physical age versus spiritual age. Now, I trusted Christ when I was 15 years old, which means my flesh had a 15-year head start. Maybe yours had a 30 or 50 years before you came to Christ. If you got saved at the age of 30, your flesh had a 30-year head start on the Spirit. If you got saved at 70, your flesh had a 70-year head start on the Holy Spirit's reign in your life. Why is the battle so hard? Because the flesh was running before the Spirit ever showed up. Sometimes those habits and those things which you did before you became a Christian reappear. Before you were saved, you formed habits and reactions and thought patterns that cut deep grooves in your heart. And becoming a Christian doesn't instantly erase those ruts. The Bible says old things pass away, and behold, all things are becoming new, but they don't become new immediately. You don't immediately, when you become a Christian, realize that you never had any problems in the past. You know you had problems. There's parts of the American West where you can still see wagon tracks from the Oregon Trail. No wagons have passed there in over a century, but the grooves are still etched in the ground. And it's the same with old patterns of sin. We may have turned in a new direction, but the old tracks remain. And if we are not careful, our wheels slide right back into those paths. You may have gone places, practiced habits, seen things before Christ that you now reject. Yet the memories linger. You might be in worship when an old image or an old craving suddenly flashes into your mind. That's the flesh and the enemy trying to pull you back into familiar ruts. And there's another reason we struggle, and that's the influence of our culture. Let me ask you a question. What message does our culture promote today? The Spirit or the flesh? It's no contest. Growing spiritually doesn't come easy. Take Sunday morning as an example. It takes effort to join your local community for worship, as you have all done. You set the alarm, you drag yourself out of bed, get the kids ready, drive across town, find a parking spot, finally sit down, hoping to hear from God's Spirit. That takes work. But the flesh, that is effortless. You don't have to plan for it or put it on your calendar. The moment you flip on the TV or unlock your phone, it's there, parading itself, calling for your attention, trying to shape the way you think and the way you feel. It hardly seems fair, doesn't it? What takes discipline to build can be undone with hardly any effort at all. And as believers, we're pulled in every direction. We know that. We want a life dominated by the Spirit, but the enticements of the flesh surround us. And soon we feel guilty and defeated and confused. It must be me, we think. I must be doing something wrong, we think. Something must be wrong inside of me. If we don't understand the nature of that struggle, it's easy to grow discouraged and think there's no hope. But there is an answer, and it begins with recognizing that the battle is real. If you are not having any inward struggle in your life, the probability is you don't have a new nature. maybe the old nature is just very comfortable that you're doing what you've always done and everything is cool. But insert the new nature and World War III can start before you know it. Then there's the incompatibility of our lifestyle with the world's. That's the third thing. Another reason we feel the pull of the flesh is simple. The moment you come to Christ, you're no longer in step with the world. Your direction changes, your values shift. The current that once carried you now runs against you, and that's not a flaw. It's evidence that you've been made new. We have watched this happen in our culture visually in these last weeks and months as we've seen the battle between good and evil, the battle between Christians and those who don't know Christ, and the actual hatred, vitriol hatred for Christian people. Why is that happening? That's a satanic thing that goes on. When you become a Christian, you become a target. Some of you know that because it's happened where you work or in your neighborhood or among your family members. Christianity can be a uniter, but often it's a divider between people who know Christ and people who don't know him. A.W. Tozier once described the Christian life like this. He said, a true Christian is a very unusual person. He loves someone he's never seen and speaks daily with someone he cannot see. He expects heaven because of another's merit. He empties himself to be filled and admits he is wrong in order to be made right. He goes down to rise up and is strongest when he is weakest. He gives to keep. He dies to live. He sees and knows what others say is impossible. The Christian life doesn't really fit with the world around us. Isn't that true? If you're a Christian, in essence, you're in a minority. We do not live in a Christian world, and we do not live in a Christian nation. As much as that likes to be said, our nation may have been founded on Christian principles, but it has long since left that path. We are a godless nation, and if you're a Christian, you walk in the midst of that environment and you wonder why it's hard, why it's difficult, why it's impossible. The Christian life really doesn't fit with the world, and we're different because of Jesus, and that's a good thing. And I'm not saying we should hide from people or act strange. Christ changes what we love and how we live. When you become a Christian, you set yourself over here. Doesn't mean you don't have fellowship with those who don't know Christ, but you are different. If you can be a Christian and not be different, I don't know what Christianity is. The Bible says when Christ comes to live within you, he changes you from the inside out. He gives you new desires, new hopes, new habits, new things to do, and some things not to do. It's amazing to me that I haven't preached on some things in a long time, and somebody who's just become a Christian will come and say, you know, Dr. Jeremiah, since I got saved, I don't do this anymore. I don't do this anymore. I don't go here anymore. I don't do that anymore. And I wonder, how in the world did you ever find out you shouldn't do those things? I haven't preached on any of those. And then I realize they have the best preacher going in the Holy Spirit. When you become a Christian, how many of you know this? The Holy Spirit makes you uncomfortable with some of the things you used to do. He's making you uniquely different from the world in which you live. Now, if you want a good picture of what it's like to walk in the flesh, all you have to do is read the fifth chapter of Galatians, because it gives you a large screen, full color picture of what the flesh is like, and it isn't pretty. Galatians 5, 19 through 21. Now, the works of the flesh are evident, which are adultery, fornication, uncleanness, lewdness, idolatry, sorcery, hatred, contentions, jealousies, outbursts of wrath, selfish ambitions, dissensions, heresies, envy, murders, drunkenness, revelries, and the like. It's kind of like a little sketch of life without God. That's what life is like when God isn't present. That's like, here's life, take God out of life, and this is what you get, this list of practices. Does that convince you that we need help? The Christian life demands more than our willpower. The enemy never quits. The flesh resists at every turn. Left to ourselves, we unravel. But that's not the whole story, because the same Spirit who raised Jesus from the dead now lives in us, so that day by day, step by step, we can overcome the flesh and walk in newness of life. Hallelujah for that truth. When I first started in the ministry back in Fort Wayne, Bill Bright, who was the founder of Campus Crusade, often used a word picture about walking in the Spirit, and it has stayed with me for years. In fact, there's a little tract you can get that outlines this in a very picturesque way. It went something like this. If you ask the Spirit of God to control your life, He does. And life is better than it has ever been before. You experience joy and a perspective in your days that is beyond anything you've ever encountered before. And along the way, sin re-enters the picture. It's like a black ink splotch on a white piece of linen writing paper. You do something that grieves or quenches this wonderful Holy Spirit who has been given to you. In a sense, you push Him off the throne of your life and allow the old flesh nature back in control. What do you experience then? You experience discouragement and sadness. I've said many times over the years, a backslidden Christian is more unhappy than any non-Christian could ever be, because non-Christians don't know the joy of fellowship with God. If you've known it and you don't take care of it and you allow sin to re-enter and push its way back into your life, you have a misery that is unparalleled, because you remember what it was like when you were in fellowship with God and now you're not. That's why David prayed, Lord, restore unto me the joy of my salvation. He didn't say, restore my salvation. That was never in doubt. But the joy of his salvation was gone. And for some of you here today, that's true. You're a Christian. You know you're a Christian. You're on your way to heaven. But the joy of salvation has been pushed to the sideline because the old flesh has gotten back in control. So Bill Bright said, when that happens, when you find that going on in your life, you have to practice what he called spiritual breathing. Think of a normal physical breathing. What does it involve? Just two things, really. Inhaling fresh air and exhaling bad air. It's what we do all day long, all night long. I can guarantee that if you're hearing these words right now, you are engaged in the business of inhaling and exhaling. Spiritual breathing is a similar process. Listen to this. This is an illustration. It is exhaling impure and inhaling pure. It is rejecting the bad and embracing the good. It works like this. When you become aware of sin in your life, you deal with it at that very, very moment. Wherever you are, in the car, at home, at the office, let's say you just screamed at one of your kids. Maybe they pushed every button you have and a few you didn't even know existed. But you're supposed to be living in the Spirit, right? What do you do when you become aware of your sin? Well, you could spend the rest of the day justifying what you've done. I mean, after all, you've worked and slaved for those kids, and they ought to show a little more appreciation and respect, right? But in your heart, you know better. In your heart, you know you've sinned. You know that you have grieved the Holy Spirit and He's made you aware of this sin, and He wants you to immediately confess it and seek forgiveness. That's why we have 1 John 1:9 in our Bibles. Many people are surprised to find out that 1 John 1:9 was written to Christians. Here's what it says. If we confess our sins, He is faithful and just to forgive us our sins and to cleanse us from all unrighteousness. You say, Lord, I agree with you that what I just did was sin. I ask that you would forgive me for that sin. What have you done? You have just exhaled the impurity in your heart. You have just moved the bad air out. Then you say, Lord, I don't want to live like this. I want you to come and continue to control my life. I want you to be the one who guides me in all of this. Please fill me again with your Holy Spirit. That's inhaling. You exhale the bad by confession. And notice what 1 John 1:9 says. It says, if we confess our sins, this is not the sin nature. This is the activity of sin. Sin, S-I-N-S. If we confess our sins, if we confess the things that we do when we sin, God is faithful and just to forgive us our sins. Now watch the last paragraph, because the last little sentence often gets omitted. And to cleanse us from all unrighteousness. What that means is if you confess the sins you know about, God not only forgives that, but he forgives all the unknown sins that you have too. He not only forgives the sins you confess, but he cleanses you from all unrighteousness. He makes you clean from the inside out. So the greatest thing you can do when sin is plaguing you and bugging you and following you, trying to trap you, as soon as you know you've sinned, confess it. Ask God to forgive it. And if you're like me, you're going to have some cases where you say, Lord, I'm sorry, but it's me again. You know, and it's that again. And Lord, please forgive me of that. I know that's a sin. I know that's wrong. Fill me with your Spirit. Some of you are going to say, well, if I did that, Pastor, every time I sin, I'm going to be in prayer all day long. Just one prayer after another. And that may be true, but let it happen. And what you'll discover is the more you do it and the more you experience it, the fewer times you'll have to do it and the less times it will happen. In fact, you may discover that you can live a whole day in the power of the Holy Spirit without having to exercise spiritual breathing. But if you allow sin to remain in your heart and you stop seeking the filling of the Spirit, you will wake up one day to discover you've been walking in the flesh for a long, long time. And my friends, that is a terribly dangerous and sad and sorrowful way to live your life. I once read about two young women who died in a fire that swept through their apartment as they were sleeping. Investigators determined the smoke detector had been deliberately disconnected for a party the night before. Someone had pulled the plug so it would not shrill while food was cooking, and they forgot to reconnect it, and with no warning, the fire claimed two lives. In the same way, when we quench the Spirit's voice and keep walking in the flesh, we put ourselves in danger. The Spirit may be warning us, but we no longer hear him. You know, Christians can live that way for years, refusing to deal with sin and to reappropriate the Spirit's fullness. That's why Ephesians 5:18 tells us in the present tense to keep on being filled with the Spirit. It's not a one-time deal. For many of us, it's every day, many times a day. And you know, it's exciting to walk in the Spirit. You sense you are a work in progress, reshaped from within. You grow sensitive to his voice, more careful about the things you do. The interruption of sin feels so miserable, you want it to be gone right away. So you confess it, you erase it through the power of the blood of Jesus Christ. In short, the Holy Spirit leaves his mark. And what is that mark? It's holiness. Have you ever watched race walking? I started with a story about a little child walking. I want to end with a story about race walking. I remember the first time I saw it, I thought how weird it looked. It's really funny. The hips sway, the arms pump, and it seems like someone is trying to walk fast enough to run, but they're not allowed to run, so they have to walk fast. Yet behind that awkward stride is one of the most demanding sports in the Olympics. It takes precision, endurance, and rhythm. No one knows that better than Evan Dunphy from Richmond, British Columbia. In the 2016 Olympics, he walked 31 miles in 3 hours and 41 minutes, faster than most people could run that far. The secret to race walking is rhythm. To stay consistent, athletes like Evan trained for years with a metronome or keeping timer to master their pace. During the race, Evan took about 200 steps a minute. That's 3 every second for almost 4 hours straight. Step after step, stride after stride, he stayed in perfect sync. I'd like to leave you with that picture. Walking in the Spirit means letting the Holy Spirit set the pace. Let him be the metronome in your life and just keep walking. Notice this is not jogging in the Spirit. This is not running in the Spirit. It's not ambling in the Spirit. It's walking in the Spirit. Walking in the Spirit, one step after another, keeping constant vigilance over your life. And don't get long interruptions because of sin, because you now know what to do with that. You confess it immediately and ask for God's forgiveness. Exhale the sin, inhale the fullness of the Spirit of God, and keep on walking. Walk in the Spirit, says the Scripture, and you will not fulfill the lusts of the flesh. That's a very interesting concept. Sometimes we think, if I'm struggling with a sin, I need to concentrate on, don't do that sin. How many of you know, let's say you're trying to lose weight, And you know you shouldn't eat this particular kind of food because it's inhibiting your progress. And so you say to yourself, I'm not going to eat it. I'm not going to eat it. I am not going to eat those donuts. And the more you say you're not going to do it, the more the image of the donut becomes prominent in your mind. And the next thing you know, you're scarfing down half a box of them. Because you don't break bad habits that way. You break bad habits by replacing them with good habits. And the same is true in the spiritual realm. You don't break the control of sin over your life by determining in your heart not to sin again. You break that habit by inputting the ministry of the Word of God and the Holy Spirit in your life. You overwhelm the bad habit with the habit of the Spirit. And when you do that, you can have victory. Oh, you'll have some setbacks, but now you know what to do. Here's the good news. Nothing you ever do that's wrong needs to last more than a few minutes. You don't have to wait to come to church on Sunday and confess it. You don't have to wait to be in your small group to confess it. When you realize that you have dishonored the Lord or you've done something that you know doesn't please Him, what you do is immediately you confess it to the Lord and ask Him to forgive you. And if you have to do that a lot these first days when you practice this, don't get upset over that. Just keep doing it and keep doing it. And all of a sudden one day you'll discover God has made you so sensitive to these things that you don't want to have to come to Him again with it because you've already come to Him so many times and so you don't do it anymore. That's the power of walking in the Spirit. And I wanted to say this all to all of us today because we want to walk in the Spirit. We want to do the things God has called us to do. And here's the formula right from the Scripture to help us do that.
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2: 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They will just go away.
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5: Thank you for watching His Channel. With a national update, I'm Elizabeth May. Christian families in parts of India say they are facing growing pressure because of their faith, including the loss of access to water and employment opportunities. According to reports from The Open Doors, some believers have been denied community resources after converting to Christianity. Families in several villages say they have been cut off from public water sources, excluded from local assistance programs, and pressured to return to their former religious practices. Church leaders report that Christians from tribal and rural communities are often the most vulnerable. They say social and economic pressure is increasingly being used against minority believers, making daily life difficult for many families. Advocates for religious freedom are calling on local authorities to ensure equal access to basic services and employment regardless of religious belief. They also urge prayer and support for affected communities. Open Doors continues to rank India among the countries where Christians face significant persecution and discrimination. Religious freedom activists and advocates also say concerns remain in Egypt despite progress in some areas of church recognition and legal reform. Christians in Egypt continue to face challenges involving discrimination, restrictions on church construction, and pressure from extremist groups in certain regions. Advocates say some believers, particularly those who convert from Islam to Christianity, experience social isolation and significant personal risk. Egypt is home to one of the largest Christian populations in the Middle East. While government officials have taken steps to legalize many church buildings and improve protections, rights groups say important concerns remain unresolved. Christian organizations are calling for stronger safeguards to protect freedom of worship and equal treatment under the law. They also urge continued international attention to the situation. And a retrospective look at history today. After spending nearly 10 unexpected months stranded in space, astronaut Butch Wilmore shared the life lessons that carried him through the crisis. Wilmore said it was simple. God is sovereign and is always working for our good. The veteran astronaut said even in fear and uncertainty, he learned to trust the Lord more deeply. Missing his family and facing dangerous spacecraft failures, Wilmore says God reminded him that in no situation is outside of his control.

0: World Cup 2026 is set to bring the world's largest top soccer teams to stadiums across the United States, including SoFi Stadium in California. Thank you for watching his channel with a national update. I'm Elizabeth May.
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1: That's 866 and pray. Thousands of prayer missionaries city to city, coast to coast, are in our live prayer chain right now, praying over all who call in. And now it's time to pray for a miracle with your prayer missionary, Brother Dennis.
3: Oh, good evening, and God bless each and every one of you prayer missionaries. I hope you had a blessed week. And let's pray for a blessed week to come. And if you would like to become a volunteer prayer missionary, it's very simple. All you have to do is every Saturday night when you're home, just tune in to pray for a miracle and just agree in prayer with us. There's nothing to sign, no contracts, no agreements. It's just between you and God and all of our prayer missionaries. 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So friends, I'd like to start out first. Maybe I better give you how to put in a prayer request. Just go to hischannel.com on prayer, click on prayer request and type it in, and we start to pray for that need right away, but maybe we'll be able to read it here on Pray for a Miracle. Also, if you'd like to put in a prayer call, that number is toll-free. It's 1-866-ANDPRAY. Here's a prayer request that came in, and this is from Tracy, and she says, I'm getting desperate. I need to find a job. I pray that God will open doors for me and guide me and help me. I really need to find a job. Friends, we've all been there, and we know sometimes it's hard, but let's all agree in faith that God's going to open up the door and give her a job, not only a job, but a job that she's really going to enjoy and be blessed in. Here's a prayer request from Linda. And she's asking for, could we please pray for Jeremy? He just got laid off. And may the Lord help him get a job that he likes, that's good for him. May the Lord also help him in this uncertainty and give him encouragement. I think that's a good little prayer request, friends. Here's another little prayer request, and this is from Anne. And she says, for God to please show up day to day, help me, rescue me. There is somebody that is leaning on the Lord, and know that he will be there and he will guide you. God is good. Friends, let's take our first prayer call for the night, and let's welcome Anne to pray for a miracle.
4: This is Anna in Tennessee. Please pray for my sister. She has stomach cancer, and it's with her liver. Please pray for her. She'll get better.
3: First, I'd like to say, friends, a lot of you out there are saying, what are you going to do? We're going to pray, and we're going to have faith, and we're going to have hope, because we don't know the mind of God. So let's take this to prayer, friends. Jesus, this is our first prayer for the night. You know Anne, you know her sister, and you know life. These bodies are corrupt. interrupted.

0: She has stomach and liver cancer. Prognosis doesn't look good. But we're asking, did you extend the years in her life with quality? Nothing is impossible, and you ask us to pray about anything and everything. We're asking that you touch Anne and give her understanding. And maybe you could use this to shock the doctors. It was like, I don't know if it was a prayer partner or a pastor or somebody told me years ago, when somebody had 4-stage cancer, and the person looked at me and said, now we've got hope. Now God can do a work. And I said, that's 4-stage cancer. And the person told me, they said, yes, because that's when the doctors are saying it's terminal. That's when God can really intervene, where they know it was his hand that healed. This is our prayer. Thank you, Jesus. Amen, amen, and amen.
1: There is no need too large or too small for God. Stay tuned. Call 866 and pray.

0: We have a prayer request here, friends, from Michael. Michael wants prayer to live a life of holiness and faithfulness and purity. That's a good little prayer request. That's a really good prayer request. Here's one from Adam. And he's asking that we pray. His new apartment, he's having trouble getting it finished. I guess they're doing some work there, and he can't move in until they finish it. And he was supposed to be able to move in already. And so he's just asking that we pray for a quick resolution. And remember, friends, we're here 24 hours a day. If you'd like to put in a prayer request, just go to his channel, and where it says prayer, click on it and type it in. We won't email you. We aren't doing it to harvest emails. We never email anything back. We're just here for prayer. If you'd like to put in a prayer call, our phone number is 1-866-ANDPRAY. And prayer missionaries, let's welcome Don to pray for a miracle.
1: I have a prayer. Someone put something in my drink, my soap. It caused me to be short in the breath. I blame God for healing a miracle. I used to sing before I preach. I can't even sing now. I miss my book cords up. I'm calling from Rock Hill, South Carolina. Thank you.
0: God bless you, Don. Missionary's little hand of agreement, and you can put it down. Sounds like he's going through. What? I have a problem. I'm almost deaf, Lord, and can't hear myself talk. And then it breaks up my voice, and then when you start to clear your throat, it gets worse, you know. But he sings. And I know you can roll when you sing to go from your throat to your nasal. And that's what singers do when they have colds, so they still can perform. And they start breathing through their esophagus deeper to help. But he needs you to touch those vocal cords. He's asking for that. I think that's a good request. And I know we're supposed to take everything to you. And why we look forward to doing it is because we know you answer and you heal. This is our prayer. Thank you, Jesus. Amen.
2: 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Stay tuned. Call 866 and pray. Remember.

0: Friends, it says in the Bible, and it's hard for us to not worry. We worry about everything. And the odd part is, half the stuff we worry about, it never happens. But that worrying is not from God. That's from Satan. Constantly bringing up something. In fact, he will bring up something that might be 15 or 20 years ago that you might have done, or somebody, or you remember something at work or whatever, long gone. And then you start thinking, well, you know, they should have done this, or I should have done that, or maybe I could have done this, or whatever, on maybe making a project better or something. Doesn't matter. It's history. Move on. Because God, he loves you so much that he's even assigned an angel that's around you, that's observing, bringing information back. And the angel is probably wondering why you aren't praying more about your needs. Because once you have committed it to prayer, you have given God access to do action. Angels go up there and they say, we could do this for him, we could do that for her, we could do. And the Lord says, we can't do anything. They have not prayed for it yet. Or somebody could intercede for you. Action can be taken. Prayer is the most valued gift that God has given us, friends. And don't take it for granted. Use it. Use it. Here's a prayer request that came in, and it says, Mom, God, help me now. God, save my son through their hearts and minds so they will bring you glory. It's funny, she wrote son, but then she says hearts and mine, heart and mine. So she must have two sons. Chris is asking for prayer. Thank you so much for praying for my son-in-law. He had a serious work-related injury involved with his knee. He works in juvenile hall. They hope he will have surgery this week. Right now, he is unable to move. Please pray that his surgery is successful and he will have full recovery. This is a good prayer request, and let's expect a miracle in that young man's life. Friends, let's welcome Julia to pray for a miracle.
1: I'm in Island, Arkansas, and I would like for you to pray for my son. My grandson was in an accident 2 years ago and died. And since then, my son has become an alcoholic. And he needs God's help. He used to go to church with me and everything. And all he does now is sit home and just drink. Thank you.
0: Missionary's little hand of agreement here. We're interceding on this prayer for somebody that doesn't know how to even help themselves. And we've seen this so often. Subconsciously, something so traumatic, and they self-medicate, trying to push themselves out of life. But people haven't given up on him, and you haven't given up on him. And we're asking that you bind the enemy for a season and give him a spark in his life, something that can bring some enthusiasm back, a desire. So he reignites his walk with you. Doing that can change his life. The old man will die and a new man will arise. Only you can do this. Life sometimes for some people, Jesus, I've observed, is harder for them than others. Some just get involved in having a good time, and the next thing you know, the weeks go by, months, and then years, and they become derelict in the habit. And life is so short that they just fade through life, wasting all that they could be. And we know that's the enemy, the destroyer. Takes the hope, the joy, the want out of people's lives. Don't let this happen to this young man. Let him correct his wrongs, repent to his rights, help him renew his life, and do good in this world. This is our prayer, Jesus. Thank you. Amen, amen, and amen.
2: Call toll-free 1-866-AND-PRAY.

Missionaries, I'm not joking. We should pray. My RTS IFP that's in my ear so I can hear, I can tell by the clipping from all the years being in broadcasting that this battery is getting ready to give its life up. And so let's pray that it works for the next part of the program. If you'd like to put in a prayer request, just go to his channel and where it says prayer, type it in and we'll read that prayer. But the main thing is we print those every day and we pray for those needs. We don't wait to pray for a miracle on Saturday night. If you'd like to put in a prayer call, just pick up your phone, and it's 1-866-ANDPRAY. And you should write that down, because that should be your emergency number. When you have a need, you put that in, and we will start to pray for that need right away. And there's one thing, missionaries, that you should do. When you're down the road and you see an ambulance go by or a police car with the siren on, just a real quick while you're driving, blanket prayer. It's very important, very important. Here's a little prayer request that came in and it says, alone. God, rescue me. Please don't delay. I have no one. So sad to the pit of my soul. Heal my mind, body, spiritually, my finances, relationship, my pet, emotions. This person's in it. And let's expect God to do a miracle. That God will find something. Sometimes a person can be alone and so self-entertained with the word and their work, their craft, what they're doing, that they are completely just unobserved of what's going on in the world, that God has filled their life so much. So just, missionaries, let's agree with that little prayer. Lynn is asking for prayers. Lynn says, please pray if my husband, I'm not going to say his name here, and I are to live in Arizona. Well, then I can say his name, Todd. Are to live in Arizona, that the Lord would make it clear to both of us. That is a good prayer request, friends. You should always put a move in front of the Lord first. We want to be obedient to him. We also want to base a decision on our ours and his desires, but on his call. And so they're waiting for the Lord to speak on them, and I believe he will. And the Lord wants us to go where we want to do. I don't think he really cares where we live, but when you bring it to him, he'll find the best place possible, better than you could find for yourself. That's how he works. It's like I always tell people, if you have enough money in your wallet to go buy what you're looking for, let's say a color TV or something, you don't need to pray because you go, I've got it in my wallet. I'm going down to the store and I'm going to go pick one out. Do you know if you prayed first, you're going to walk out with the best TV you've ever received? It'll probably last until you throw it out. It'll never quit. Put it to God first. Just don't count on yourself. Always trust in him. Friends, we got a little break coming up. I've got some great songs selected for you, and we'll be right back after the break. But if you'd like to put in a prayer request, just go to 1-866-ANDPRAY and put in your prayer request. We'll be right back. You're watching Pray for a Miracle.

0: hour of prayer.
1: Gosh, I don't have any of these batteries here. These are trip A's.
0: While resting one day by the side of the road, I saw an old farmer in a field he just hoed. His face was all browned and wrinkled by the wind. And he was talking to the Lord just like he'd be talking to a friend. He said, "Well, sir," in a voice calm and quiet, "them corn tassels needs a sacking, but I got no string to tie. Ain't had no rain in so long, the fields is mighty dusty, and it's been so unbearable hot, even the kids is getting fussy. And you take the grass in that pasture, Lord, why it ought to have been knee high. We could just get a shire or two. Might keep the cow from going dry. But listen to me a talking. Why, you'd think that I wasn't grateful. And if you didn't know me so well, Lord, you'd think I was downright hateful. You'd think I wasn't thankful for the new calf that you sent and the money that came in the mail to catch up the rent. Why, Ma's coal's better and Johnny's home from the Navy. And that Sunday dinner with chicken, dumplings, and gravy. And the new preacher you sent us, Lord, he sure is a fine young man. Why, he's been converting them sinners just to beat the band. Well, I guess I'll be moseying along, Lord, and not take up no more of your time. I guess a heap of folks hereabouts is waiting to ring your line. Evening to you, Lord, and watch over us tonight. And don't go worrying about us none, because everything's gonna be all right.

0: You should do something, my friend. Look around, especially if you have a small church. It's harder in the big ones. I like the small churches. Everybody knows everybody, and they're able to look out for each other. I mean, I've been involved in big churches, and they try to have teams and organize, but a big church is a great place to hide. You're just one of a number, but a smaller church, everybody knows everybody. But if you ever notice in a smaller church, some of the people that are always just joyful and happy, and you kind of scratch your head and you go, they always seem to be content and happy. Just ask them a simple thing, and you find that they've given up on trying to make their life perfect. They've turned it over to God. They pray all the time. They wake up in the morning. They're thankful that they're here one more day on this earth and grateful that maybe God's going to fulfill the whole day that they have another day on earth. And they're totally healthy. They don't try to build treasures here on earth. They're looking forward to the day they go home. And it's interesting. You go there and if you see them, some of them, you say, oh, the problems that they have. They're just one thing after, and it's like water running off a duck's back. Doesn't even affect them. They're just enjoying life, and they'll turn right around. You can see something like right in front of them, their tractor breaks down or whatever, and you're thinking, oh my gosh. They get off the tractor and they say, you know, did you see that over there? That sky is just gorgeous, and we're going to do that. It doesn't bother them. You see, problems, that's what the enemy uses. Problems, that you have one or two problems to get you frustrated, to stop looking at the good in life. You just look at your problems in life. And the problems aren't going to last, friends. Really, for eternity, your problems are not going to last. I've discovered this. The good with us is going to heaven. Only the good's going to last. Start practicing now, communicating more. And I know all of you do because you watch Pray for a Miracle. And you've seen us now for going on 27 years just faithfully praying for people. There's a blessing there, friends. And especially for you missionaries, and I know so many of you that I'll be able to see you in heaven because you've already gone. You've already been called home. I remember years ago, some of the older ones that used to write in and call in, and they were in rest homes, and they just waited Saturday night to pray for you and your need. Here's a little prayer request, and it's for their cousin. Pray for Alfonso and Ron's salvation. That they would be in agreement to sell property and bring glory to the Lord. Good little prayer request. Good little prayer request. Here's a little prayer request from Judy. Please pray for Luke. He has a TBI brain injury. He is my son. I am trusting God will improve. Thank you so much, Judy. I'm not sure what a TBI is, but let's pray that God will touch him and completely heal him. You're watching. The Lord just gave it to me. You're a skeptic. You're waving your hands. You should pray for your needs more often. And that one need that you have right now with your shoulder, if you would pray for your shoulder to be healed, God will heal it. Just touch your shoulder. I'll pray for you. God's healing you right now. He's healing you. It's funny how he gives us sometimes that little stuff. I used to get that all the time in the prayer room. God is in the house tonight, friends, and prayer missionaries. I'm kind of excited to take our next prayer call. Let's welcome Roxy to Pray for a Miracle.
1: Okay, I'm calling from New Iberia, Louisiana. My grandpa named Tom. He's got the shingles. He believes in God, and he's been having, I think, for a year or two, something like that, for a long time. He can't get rid of them. He's 90 years old, or 91. So please pray for him, for a miracle for him. Amen. Thank you, Jesus.
0: Great prayer request. Little hand of agreement, prayer missionaries. It's important. You can keep your eyes around, open, walk around the house. Oh, he's had a good life. You just gave me a vision of him. Thank you for that, Jesus. He's had a good life. People get older. That virus or shingles, the immune system just doesn't fight it so well anymore. Itching and the pain. We're asking that you set that aside and just heal him. Give him these years without this. This is our prayer. It's as simple as it is. And Jesus, you are God, and you do heal. And that was your ministry when you were here on this earth. You were constantly healing, constantly. And we know you've never stopped. And we also know that prayers don't go unanswered. So we're all in agreement for this simple little prayer of just healing this fine man. Thank you, Jesus. Amen, amen, and amen.
2: 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That's 866 and pray.

0: Yes, we're all heavenward bound, my friends. We're all heavenward bound. I think that's why I enjoy Pray for a Miracle so much, is because I know the people that watch and listen to Pray for a Miracle are true prayer warriors. That's a great place to be in your life. It's a great place. It's a gift. Everybody has the gift to pray. But did you know that not everybody has the gift to want to pray for other people? In fact, so many don't even pray for themselves. I've been surprised in my life how many times I've talked about somebody than that personally. They don't know that I am on a prayer program. And I hear that they're complaining about a need or something that's been festering or bothering them for quite some time, maybe years. And I ask them, I said, well, how long have you been praying about it? And I hear this so often. Oh, I never pray for myself. I pray for friends. I never pray for myself. And I'm wondering, what church do you go to? Who taught you that nonsense? I mean, Jesus, when he was on the Mount of Olives, he asked his disciples to stay awake and pray for him, and he went off and prayed. He prayed so profusely that blood was coming out of his eyes. He was praying for himself. Yes, we're to pray for ourselves. And it's okay to have a petty prayer. If you're in a hurry, I learned this. And you are pulling into a parking lot, and you see that the parking lot's pretty full. Put a quick prayer in. Lord, I really need a parking spot because I don't have a lot of time. I've got to get back to where I'm going. You'd be amazed how many times all of a sudden not only do you have a parking spot, but there's one right there in the front, and you go, now how's that happening? It's God moving the people out of the way for you. He loves to do things. He loves to do the small things. And he really likes to do the impossible. But don't tempt him. He likes to do the impossible. Because then, in that moment, you know that it came from him. I have seen him do the impossible so many times in this ministry. It's all impossible. What we do without donations, it can only be God, the miracles that happen week after week after week. Here's a prayer request, friends, from Eva. Eva says, please pray for Michael and Eva that their friendship will grow and that they would understand each other. They have both been hurt in the past with other relationships. I think that's very good to step in to a relationship with caution. And if you're younger and you're dating or thinking about marrying, can I give you one biblical word of wisdom? Do not entangle yourself equally unyoked. If you're starting to date a non-Christian, stop it right then and there. And don't tell the person, I'm only going to date a Christian, because they will pretend that they are going to go to church with you. And once they have that relationship secured or married, ask somebody out there with experience. They jump out of it, and then they resent you for it, and it won't work. You can't you will live a very lonely life, and you will end up with divorce and pain. Marry your own kind. Marry your own kind. We aren't part of this world, friends. And missionaries, I can hardly wait to take this little prayer call. This is from Sandy. Sandy, welcome to Pray for a Miracle.
1: Calling from Dallas. Would like prayer to help me get back to God. I made a decision that got me off track and got me off course with the Lord. And I need to get back to the Lord. So I need prayer for that. And prayer for what to do with regards to my marriage. Thank you.
0: Missionary's little hand of agreement here. You are so in control. I am always in awe how you inspire the words that come out. And the next thing that we have a prayer call that ties that all together. Sandy's looking at her faults and her choices. She's doing a 360. She's turning it over to you, Jesus, for you to straighten the mess up and guide her. Let her keep herself in prayer. Give her wisdom as she walks through the minefield, that she takes the right step each time and moves forward. And whatever these needs are that she has, I like it. She didn't explain it. Because sometimes I think too much information becomes voyeurism. Things we don't need to know. But what we do need to know is we need to be praying for Sandy. And I have the faith. Just knowing that you're going to do something, you're going to move a mountain for her. Maybe right those wrongs and have her keep her mind open, because you might do a right in a way she is not expecting. We only think in 3D. You are multidimensional. Oh, thank you, Jesus. Thank you. Thank you for listening to us. Thank you for this program. Bless all of the prayer missionaries that are out there. Thank you, Jesus. Amen, amen, and amen.
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0: Oh, brothers and sisters, I can tell we're close. We're almost out of time. I don't know where the timer comes from. My dog, Yo-Yo, here. And I know, because I was bringing it. My dog knows when a program is almost over because she'll come walking over and then sitting there. Yep. It's just you just know that during the show. You just sit over there and just let us pray for all the people. Oh, you're no, Foy. My dog speaks Czech, friends. She's learned she over the years she has learned a little English from me, but all of her commands are in Czech, but she is just the best dog. I don't know if you can hardly see her there. But anyway, okay. Lenny. It's just amazing. Animals are so smart that she is so faithful. And the minute that when we're close to end time, then she's getting ready to pack up. Here's a prayer request that came in, and I like this. This is from, it says me, but it's not me, friends. I know there are so many prayer requests. Don't ever think that way, my friends. The more you see, the more you're seeing God work. Let's keep him busy. Let's keep him busy. I need Satan abound from attacking me with back pain, that it goes away with prayer. I need God's protection. Thank you. I don't want it to ever return. So me, just put your hand on the TV, little virtual touch, and I'm going to ask Jesus right now, Jesus, let her feel that warmth going down her back. That back pain is being relieved now. And never have it come back. I have seen you, Jesus, do that so many times. You did it to my back, and it was terrible. I used to have to walk sideways. And when Chuck Smith's brother, Paul Smith, one day pulled me aside and said, "Dennis, something's wrong with your back." And I never told anybody. And I says, "Yeah, I have a bad back." And him and Terry prayed over me. I could feel it. That warmth went down my back, and I've been able to jump and everything, and that was years ago. In fact, Paul has gone home to the Lord years ago, along with Chuck Smith. Friends, we're almost out of time here. Remember, put in a prayer request at 1-866-ANDPRAY. You can type a prayer request in. Just go to hischannel.com and on prayer, type it in. And I want to thank all of the donors at His Channel that have made this program possible. They're the ones that have paid for this precious airtime that we broadcast 1 hour live every Saturday night at 9 p.m. Pacific. Prayer missionaries, God bless you and all of you. May God richly walk with you this week. God bless.
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3: Somebody might ask, well, why would God destroy the world after he took such pains to make it so beautiful to begin with? And in the book of Genesis, God's description of what he created was awesome. But think about this. 10 generations after that, Noah came along. So 10 generations have gone by since the creation, since Adam and Eve. Well, what happened in all of those 10 generations? Well, I look back, for example, and think, well, I've lived through two, a little over two, and I can see what's happened in this country in 2 generations. If a generation is 40 years, that's what we sort of consider. Look what's happened in this country. It is unbelievable. No one would have imagined we'd be where we are today from where we were 80 years ago. And then, of course, go back further than that. And so let's go back to 1620. That would be compared to where Noah was with creation, thereabouts, all the way back to 1600. Think about all the changes that have been made, all the advancements we've made, but also all the things that have happened that have not been good. So let's say 10 generations have gone by. I can look back and see what a difference in America today than it was as a kid growing up. Because I remember on Sunday, you didn't do anything. You didn't play ball. You didn't go swimming. You reverenced the Lord's Day. And people took care of each other. They didn't have everything we have today. And there was more respect for one another. People were more considerate of each other. A lot of things were different. So look at that and then look at today. And so we say, well, why would God destroy such a beautiful earth? And here's the reason. Because the wickedness of man was great on the earth, and that every intent of the thought of his heart was only evil continually. Will you watch the television, listen to the radio, and listen to the people talk? Does that sound a lot like this? Every intent of the thoughts and of his heart was only evil continually. The Lord was sorry that he had made man on the earth, and he was grieved in his heart. That is, God was brokenhearted. The Lord said, I will blot out man whom I have created from the face of the land, from man to animals to creeping things and to the birds of the sky, for I am sorry that I have made them. And so it's very dismal, very discouraging. God said, I've created all of this. Now I'm sorry. Let me ask you a question. Have you ever felt like when you were praying, or maybe something that you were praying about, and God said, I'm sorry you've done that. I'm sorry you've done that. Because God doesn't like to chastise anybody. And so in spite of all the evil going on, the next verse says, but Noah found favor in the eyes of the Lord. And these are the records of the generation of Noah. Noah was a righteous man, blameless in his time, and walk with God. Righteous, blameless, and walk with God. Somebody says, well, does blameless mean he never sinned? No. There are two Hebrew words for sin, and one of them which indicates that a person sins occasionally. The other one indicates that a person is just a sinner, just lives that kind of life. And so the scripture says, the earth was corrupt in the sight of God, and the earth was filled with violence. God looked on the earth, and behold, was corrupt of all the flesh. It corrupted their way upon the earth. And God said to Noah, the end of all flesh has come. So one family, one man in all the earth. So think about this for a moment. Suppose you and your family were the only family in Atlanta. And God said to you, I'm going to destroy everybody in this city and in the surrounding counties. Everybody. You and your family are going to be the only ones left.

with the intent of our heart, seeking pleasure at any cost, mistreating each other, killing each other, all kinds of atrocities that go on. Let's suppose we keep doing that for a couple of generations. Where will we be? We can't even imagine it. But that was what was happening in the days in which the Bible says that Noah found favor in the eyes of the Lord. That is, he looked at Noah and he saw a man who was absolutely different. And God reached down and spoke to his heart and gave him a command, which he, of course, followed. So I ask you this question. If God were looking for righteous people today, would you fall in that category? Could you say that you are living a godly life, a holy life, a righteous life? Or would you be caught up with the crowd that Noah was having to deal with? While he was a blameless man, the days in which he lived were full of sin and wickedness to the point that God said, I'm sorry I made them. And therefore, here's what I'm going to do as a result of it. So, when I think about Noah and think about how long he lived, and then God said, can't put up with any more of it. But he found one man. That man had three characteristics that all of us should have in our life. And that is that we do what? We listen to him. We what? Trust him. And we obey him. So think about this. If I listen to him, I'll know what to do. If I trust him, that means I know it's going to work out right. And if I obey him, I'm going to be blessed. If I don't listen to him, I am not going to trust him and I'm not going to obey him. So what does that tell you about people around us today? They're not listening to God. They're listening to all kind of stuff, but not to God. Now people say, well, I don't believe the Bible. Well, if you look around you and read the Word of God, you'll start believing it. Because God's already pictured for us what evil and wickedness and sin is all about and the kind of effect that it has. And so God said, there's one family that I'm going to save, and that's Noah and his family. So I want us to think about that for a moment. And the scripture says that Noah walked with God, and he listened to God. And therefore, God saved civilization through one family, and that is through the family of Noah. Not because he was perfect, but because he listened to God, he trusted God, and he obeyed God. So I think about what Noah was confronted with. Living in a civilization, in a time when everything around him was wicked and vile, disobedient, and reckless. And God said to him, Noah, I'm going to destroy the whole earth, but you and your family I'm going to save. Don't you think Noah would have said, well now, why me? And God said to him, because I see in you what I'm looking for, and I am going to save you out of all of this. So let me just ask you this question. Could you say, and could it be said of you, that according to the way you're living your life now, whether it's in your family or the people you work with or play with, would they think of you and say, one thing I know about him, about her, they listen to God. So think about this for a moment. Who do you know that knows you who would say of you, he listens to God, she listens to God? Who among your friends or people who know you would say of you, they listen to God because they talk about prayer and I think they're listening to God? Who would say about you that we listen, we trust, we obey? That those three simple characteristics, that's what people think about when they know you. You have a family, so people know you. You work with people, so they know you. You have friends, and so they know you pretty good. When they think about you, do they think about you in terms of godly qualities or the rest of the world? She dresses well, he drives well, they live well, he makes this, that, and so forth. Or do they think of you in terms of someone who listens to God, trusts God, and obeys God? Could they say that about you?

0: Or do you want people to say how well you dress and how good you look and how rich you are and where you live and what you drive, and you just have, you got class about you? I'd rather be a holy person than a classy person, because class doesn't mean anything spiritual. It fits the features of the world. But can they say of you, I know that that person listens to God. They trust God because I've watched how they react in situations and circumstances. And I know that they obey God. Isn't it interesting that sometimes the people who are supposedly our closest friends, when they are living in sin, they don't like our company. And they don't know why. Because I'll tell you why. When those three characteristics are characteristic of you, watch this. People who are living in sin and disobedience to God are not going to be all that happy being around you or working with you or being called your friend. Why? Because you're walking on two levels. One's walking in darkness, one's walking in light. And the problem Noah had was he was walking in light, obeying the living God, and all of a sudden God said, here's what I want you to do. So I want us to think for just a moment about what went on in Noah's heart and mind and life when God told him what he wanted him to do. And we've talked about the whole issue of building the ark and all the things that took place with that. And I think about what he had to deal with personally. Knowing what God said to him, I'm going to destroy everything that you see. I'm going to save you and your family because you've listened to me. You've trusted me and you've obeyed me, but everybody else is gone. Wonder what they were thinking about this man who was totally different morally, spiritually than all the rest of them. So think about it for a moment, what he was thinking. Think about the mental conflict he had, and yet God said, here's what I'm going to do, and he knew it was the truth. How do you live in that kind of a society for that period of time? It took him a while to build this ark, 450 feet long and 50 feet wide and three stories high and so forth. I don't know how long it took him. But what I want you to see is this. He had to live with this in his heart, in his mind, in his emotion. They are all going to be destroyed, and my family and I are going to be the only ones left. And you see, there wasn't any question in his mind about it because he learned to listen to God and to trust God and to obey God. So it wasn't a matter of maybe it's going to happen, maybe God will change his mind. It was a settled issue. It's what God was going to do. And so you and I live in a time when we see wickedness on the increase. And we think, well, yes, but this is the United States of America. Yes, it is. And so while we rest in our sense of security, watch this carefully. The only security you and I have is our personal relationship with God. Amen. That's the only thing we have. And then I think about, for example, they get all these animals in. I don't know how God did that. Somebody says, well, how could that have happened? I don't have an answer, and I'm going to give you some answer I don't know. But somehow God, over a period of time, he got all the animals in there, and the ark was finally finished, and it's going to start raining. And it's not going to stop for 40 days and 40 nights. Now, when we have a little spell of something for about 3 days, we have a fit. And the Bible says not only did it come down, it came up. Noah was locked in by the grace of God because, listen carefully, because he listened to God. Because he trusted God, because he obeyed God. Listen carefully. Those three things can save you from heartache, troubles, trials, difficulties, cost your life. Listen to him, trust him, and obey him. Do what he says. It was not enough for Noah to listen to God or to trust him. But obey him. And oftentimes many people say, well, I'm living a Christian life. I'm doing what God wants me to do. Is that right? Well, the issue is not what you know, but the issue is, are you obeying what God's told you to do? Watch this. Obedience has sharp edges, very sharp edges. I do or I not do. I do what he says, I don't do it. I can't obey God and sort of cut off the side. I can't obey God and just compromise this area. Lord, well, I did almost everything you said. No, obedience is obedience, and people don't even like to think about it. But obedience should be a part of our daily life, and it should be a priority in our life. You never know when God's going to close your door, when you're going to be called home, when you'll have to turn your back upon everybody. And so, there he was. Can you imagine what they must have felt when they heard the cries and the calls of their friends? And it rained and kept on raining. And then all of a sudden, that big old boat moved. Just a little bit. Because there was enough water now to move it. 40 days, 40 nights. It was not a drizzle, but it was pouring rain from above and coming out of the earth. Until finally, there was not a sound. The only sound was on the inside of that boat. The days went by, the weeks went by, the months went by. And finally, after God had accomplished what he set out to accomplish, the ark landed. God told him when. He sent out a bird, you remember, and see what was going on. The bird came back. Finally, one came back with a leaf. God said, now you can go out. And one of the first things Noah did was to build an altar. Don't you know that was some altar? Big altar. Thanking God for what has happened. The scripture says he built an altar to the Lord and took of every clean animal and so forth. And scripture says that God said to him, I will never again destroy every living thing as I have done. While the earth remains, seed time and harvest, cold and heat, summer and winter, day and night shall not cease. That is, it'll never happen again that way. But he didn't say he wouldn't do it by fire, which when you come to the New Testament, that's God's view. And so when I think about that and think about what God said, he said, I establish my covenant with you and all the flesh shall never again be cut off by the water of the flood. He didn't say not fire. Neither shall there be again in a flood to destroy the earth. God said, this is the sign of the covenant which I'm making between me and you and every living creature that is with you for all successive generations. And then here's what he did to remind them forever. He showed them a rainbow. And when I think about the rainbow, I don't know what you think about it. I think about it in two ways, how beautiful it is, but I think about what God said. By this sign, you'll know that I will never do it again. Let me ask you this. Do you listen to God? Do you trust him? Do you obey him? Life isn't like it was then. But on the other hand, it's just like it. I either obey God or I don't. Whatever you're doing, whoever you are, wherever you are, God requires that we obey him. That means we must trust him. And God has offered salvation to every person. Whosoever shall call upon the name of the Lord shall be saved. If you confess with your mouth Jesus is Lord, you shall be saved. If you're willing to confess and repent of your sins, you'll be saved. You say, well, I've got plenty of time. No, you don't. You don't know how much time you have. You don't have as much time as you think you do. God put the rainbow in the sky to remind not only Noah and his family, but all of us. Watch this. Whatever God promises, that's what he'll do. Has there ever been a flood like that since? No. Why? Because God said it wouldn't happen. I want you to think about this. You have professed to be a child of God following the Lord Jesus Christ. Having professed that, everybody who knows you, everybody you work with, live with, everybody around you has a legitimate right to expect you to be different. Not perfect, different. But not just different, but spiritual, because you have professed to be a Christian, a follower of Jesus. So the world has a right to expect us to be different. Watch this. And when we're not, we're a disappointment even to people who don't even think about God, because they know what we say the standard is. Obey God. If God's people would make it a habit of listening, trusting, and obeying, I'll tell you what would happen. The churches would be full of people, because they would see the difference, that there's something within us that's different. And therefore, they would want who we have or what we have. And God gave Noah an awesome promise, and then he put it in the sky to say, you can count on it. He's given us something better than a rainbow. And according to this, I can trust him in life and trust him in death. According to this, I can trust him every day. According to this, I don't ever have to be disappointed with God. Maybe disappointed with myself, not God. I read this, I know my name is written in the Lamb's Book of Life. And that means that no matter what happens, I'm going to heaven when I die. And nothing can change that. Nothing, nothing, nothing on earth can change your relationship with God. I think about how many people who own one of these. This is the Bible. How many people own them and never open them? Own one and never open it to find out what God's thinking? What he wants to say to you? Listen, I don't know many times in my life when I've opened the Word of God that he didn't say something to me. It may have been something I didn't want to hear, something I wanted to hear, or something I was elated to hear. But listen carefully. God wants to speak to you because God loves you, and proof of that is look at the cross. In other words, God's demonstrated his love to us, not only with a rainbow thousands of years ago, but at the cross just a couple of thousand years ago or so, to say what? I love you, I'll save you, I'll bring you home to spend eternity with me. Could you give God, any excuse for not beginning this day, whoever you are and wherever you are? Give me an excuse acceptable for not listening to him, trusting him, or obeying him. What you teach your children? Same thing. What about God? Have you learned to trust him? Have you learned to obey him? Not until you learn, first of all, to take time to listen to him. Is that asking too much? But I ask you, is that your lifestyle? If it is not, ask yourself the question, why? Amen? Father, we pray the Holy Spirit would speak to every person seated here who is unsaved. They've been too busy to talk to you, listen to you. There's sin in their life they don't want to give up. Speak to every person, Father, to remind them that as it was in the days of Noah, so it shall be in all of us, all of our days, all of us will one day die and face you. And I pray that the person seated here who's never trusted Jesus as Savior, heard about him, thought about him, believed about him sort of, but never trusted you as Savior, that today, this morning, they will make that decision to ask for your forgiveness and to surrender their life to you. Lord, most of all, we want to be able to answer this in the affirmative. Am I listening? Yes. Am I trusting? Yes. Am I obeying him? Yes. And Father, impress upon each of our hearts, there is no other correct answer. Not maybe, not sometimes, yes. And I pray that you will sink this simple message into all of our hearts, because it's a daily message. And we need to hear it daily, because you're speaking to us daily. We bless you. We praise you. We thank you for the Word of God that gives us direction for our life. In Jesus' name, amen.
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2: 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We are His workmanship, a masterpiece.
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6: 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Right now, declare your heart to be good soil for the seed of God's word, and stay tuned to the end of this program to hear an additional special word just for you. God is honoring your parents' tithing. Some of the young adults in this church got businesses, are making money, driving new cars. You're getting scholarships. Your school is paid for, and all kinds of great things that are happening to you that are not happening to your friends because your parents were tithing and your parents were faithful. You're walking in the harvest of what it is that they've sown. And you need to get this so that you can do it and pass it on to your children. That's the multi-generational blessing. Don't you dare let another Mother's Day and Father's Day go by without cooking your parents something and massaging their feet and taking them out to dinner and doing whatever you got to do with your ungrateful self. Come on. God's blessing. Come on, I know. See somebody one more time, Pastor. I'm telling you how it works. God's blessing and God's favor is on you because he honors covenant. He honors covenant. Not to mention what God has protected you from. And you don't put it together when you have car accidents and head-on collisions while you walk away unscathed. You don't understand when bullets are flying and all those kinds of things. What protected you is God having a covenant with your parents. Is God rebuking the devourer because your parents tithe and honor God and trust God? It wasn't even you. And I'm going to show you from the word, man, you need that kind of protection today. You need that kind of protection today. Are you with me? All right. Look at this principle. Tithing establishes lordship. The tithing establishes. We can talk it, we can chat about it, you know, whatever, talk around it. But tithing establishes, everybody say establishes. Tithing establishes the lordship of Jesus Christ over our lives. It establishes the lordship of Jesus Christ over our lives. It actually makes him Lord and declares that he's the one who's in control again. Give to Caesar what is Caesar. Give to God what is God. When I talk about establishing lordship, it's not a thing, you know. I'm not making a doctrine out of this. You can give however you want to. For me, I just not too long ago revisited. Whenever God blesses me, there's something in me, I think maybe because of the busyness of my life and how busy I am. This is for me. I went back to writing a check for my tithe. I needed that. I'm not saying you need that. There's nothing wrong with electronic giving. That's great. That's a great way. I do that too. But just for me, the sanctity of me putting my life on hold for a minute. And you can do this electronically. It doesn't have to be a check. The point is stopping when God blesses me. I close the door to my office. For me, I sit, open this thing up, take out an ink pen, and with gratitude, every single letter, every number, tithe. That is a sacred moment for me to stop and say, thank you, Jesus. My life belongs to you. I needed that because even in church as a pastor, whatever I do electronics. I do all that stuff. You know, before COVID back in the day, you used to have to walk down to bring your offering. Or sometimes we pass buckets. I'm just saying, however you do it, you can do it online. You can do it on the phone. I'm just saying when you do it, there has to be a moment where we reverence God. I reverence God. God, I'm thankful you. Thankful.
7: I recognize that it's you who gives life and breath and all things to people. You gave me the idea. You gave me the capacity. You've given me the health. You've given me the relationships. You gave me the parents. You gave me the church. You gave me the understanding. You gave me the patience. Every single thing that's responsible for my well-being, it came from you and you alone. And I am returning and bringing the tithe, which is holy, back to you to acknowledge that. Well, oh, Pastor James, Old Testament. Come on, you know too much for your own good, man. All that's doing is clogging up the blessing of God in our lives. Clogging up the blessing of God in our lives. Tithing establishes the lordship of Jesus over our lives. At that moment, it is established that I'm not in control. I trust God. I'm not in control. I'm not in control. He is. I trust God. I just do what he says. God can trust people like that. He can trust people like that. Are you hearing me? Thank you, Lord. Thank you, Jesus. Thank you, Lord. Tithing. What did that subtitle? Tithing, how obeying God with his treasure builds trust and brings transformation in my life. That's how I put that. Look at his next principle here. Any church anywhere that's relevant and doing anything significant for God is filled with generous people who tithe and give offerings. Any church anywhere. Remember, I just showed you that picture of these cathedrals that are falling apart and Islamic organizations are buying them over and buying them up for cash. Really? Any church anywhere that's relevant, that's doing anything significant for God, that church is filled with generous people who tithe and give offerings. It's a mechanism that God put in place for churches to be effective, you know. I say that, and the reason I share this, I'm not throwing any shade, it's just factual. I grew up in a small, you know, relatively small Baptist church, you know, in Alabama. And I'm just telling you, giving was not a thing there. Like, and I shared with you before, we had the gold offering plates with the burgundy carpet in the offering plate, and the usher, one hand behind the back, passed the plate down the row, and everybody could see what everybody was putting in. If you were a member, you had an envelope with a number on it, and then that's a little bit, but for the most part, you can see everybody, what everybody put in the collection plate. And I'm telling you, as a kid, I was conditioned because I watched all the adults in my row Sunday after Sunday after Sunday put a dollar in the offering plate. Somebody would sometimes put a five in there. It's like, whoa, that person is so rich. I'm telling you how I was conditioned. I just watch everybody just kind of put a dollar, reach down in their bag, and whatever kind of loose change they had, they drop a few coins. And I could see growing up, it seems like the church, like the air condition was always broke. You know, it's just like the church wasn't doing anything, and it wasn't until early, you know, later on that I figured out it's because everybody's putting a dollar in the pot. It wasn't until, when I said earlier, thank God for the Rob Thompsons and the Carlton Arts. It wasn't until I recommitted my life to the Lord and went to a faith church and Pastor Arts was teaching orientation class. I recommitted my life to the Lord. Now I got the dollar mentality because that's where I grew up. That's all I knew. Nobody ever talked to me about tithing or giving. I didn't know any of that stuff. And if I read it, I probably skipped over it It wasn't until I took this class and he taught, like I'm doing right now, tithing. When I got done in that class, I said, that's how it works? Because as a struggling young man just recommitting my life to the Lord, I left the music industry. I didn't have no money, didn't have no car, I didn't know what I was going to do. And yet, when I came to church, one of the things, the first things I saw at the church, I looked around the congregation, and the same thing's true here at Midwest Christian Center, FHC. When you come in these kind of churches, when I recommitted my life to the Lord, I looked around as a struggling young man. I saw everybody. I'm like, man, all of these people are doing well. I'm telling you, the first thing I noticed, I said, man, all these people are doing pretty good. And then I come into church. I ain't have no car now. I'm borrowing cars to get to church. I come to church and I look in the parking lot. Man, everybody's driving a nice car. And I would see families together and their kids were in the church. I'm like, these people they're all doing good. Like, how? And when I made the connection from that class on tithing, I said, oh, yeah. From that moment in 1998, I became a tither. And I said, if that's how you do it, and that's what it means to trust God and to partner with God in your life, and God will bless your life and your family, whatever. From that moment, I've tithed, and I've never missed a tithe since. And I never will. I never miss. Something broke in me when I made the commitment. And my faith overtook my fear. And I stepped in and I said, if that's how it works, if that's what it takes to be a complete, healthy, whole, authentic Christian, if that's part of it, I don't want to be incomplete. So I committed from that time. And I'm telling you, man, it's like, my life took off. Life took off. Life took off. I'm just talking at you. We'll read the verse just so you can't say I ain't giving you no word today. We'll read that in a minute. So why I'm just being transparent here. And again, I want to show you how, especially to our young adults, man. I mean, I was broke. Even when we first got married, you know, we're starting out in ministry, we're making a lot of money. Then I wasn't even called a pastor yet. We just kind of working around. I worked at UPS for years, man. Part-time, 2 o'clock in the morning, I wake up driving Northbrook to pack the brown UPS trucks. I was a packing guy. And I did that for years and years and years and years, just struggling, believing God, praying that the car wouldn't break down for me to get to work at 2 a.m. Like, Sharon met me in that condition. Thank God she had the eyes of faith to see something different. And her dad saw me in the spirit and said, oh, that brother's going to be prosperous. Don't worry about him. Don't worry about him. Let me talk on that for a moment. Ladies, listen. Don't ever, ever, ever look at a guy, and because he's not driving a Lexus or a Mercedes, or he's working part-time or something like that, look at him and discount him from being a good man, because you don't know where he's going to end up. If his heart is right with the Lord. I mean, I struggle, man. I mean, you're talking cars breaking down on the side of the road, and the car would overheat for me to get to church. And then I'd pray for the service to be long so the car could cool down enough to give me time to get back to the north side of Chicago, living in an apartment, me and my roommates and a bunch of roaches and rats. We were all shacked up together. Those are my roommates. Roaches and rats on the north side of Chicago. We were all roommates. Are you hearing me? Some of you guys have been there too. You know what I'm talking about. Those are my roommates. We sharing cereal, sharing the bathroom. And yet, by that time, I recommitted my life to the Lord. And I said, I'm going to tithe. If this is how it works, I'm going to tithe. Started tithing. Even when we first got married, we still had a lot of financial hardships and things like that. And I remember there was one day, because I pay the bills. And one day, I knew the water was about to be cut off. Sharon didn't know it. Alyssa, she didn't know it. I knew. Guys, come on. Everybody been there like, huh. You're just hoping today is the day the electric, you know, the electricity or the gas will get shut off. Or you just, I knew the water was about to get shut off. And watch this. I'm from Alabama now, so I know how to hustle. I knew the water was about to be cut off. So you know what I did? I filled the bathtub with water. Because I know if they cut it off, it's like, ha-ha, I got it. You know, we still, I filled the bathtub with water because I knew that I'm ahead of the game. I know how to do this. Now, Carlton Arthur's daughter didn't know anything about living like that. Her dad was blessed and a prosperous man, and so she marries me, and it's like, I'm filling the bathtub with water because I know the bills are being cut off. But she stayed with me. She told me, even during those years, she said, listen, she came from a life somewhat, you could say, privileged. She said, listen, if I have to sleep next to you in a twin bed, she says, I will be the happiest woman in the world. She told me that when I was broke. And that's when I know, okay, she's with me. She's going to be all right. Now, I'm not carnal or whatever, but if you see her and wives, if you see her with Louis Vuitton bags and all that stuff, that's a long road, man. She's earned every bit of that stuff. But so I'm filling the bathtub, and she found out. She got so upset. I'm filling the bathtub with water. But I was tithing. All that time, I was struggling financially. She'll tell you, even at the church, because I understood tithing. I understood faith. I understood seed sowing. While our bills were backed up and we were getting calls, collection notices, utilities being on and off and stuff, working through that stuff, she will tell you, I would go to her dad, who was a blessed man, and I'd find a little envelope, and I put some seed in it. And I'd leave it on the dashboard in his car. I'd just slip it wherever. I just put some seed in his hand. He didn't need a thing. I'm tithing. And I'm sowing seed. $5, $10, $20, $20, because I need God to change this. I need God to turn this around for me. So I'm just sowing seed because give and it shall be. So, I mean, I understood as long as the earth remains seed time. I'm in a faith word church that's teaching me the word now, thankfully. Faith is coming by hearing. So I'm starting to do what the pastor taught me that I never heard before with tithes and so on. I started doing it. And it didn't happen immediately, but over time, it's just like, man, my life started to turn. Things started to turn and to change. And God began to move, you know. Even from the time we planted Insight Church, no income, no health insurance or anything. From the moment we had a little informational meeting and said, we're gonna start a church, and we shared a vision. I think 50, 60 people came out in Skokie just to hear the vision. And they just say, you know what, we're gonna just receive an offering. I was getting ready if I needed to get a job or whatever to plant the church and get a job or whatever need to. We're gonna plant the church and just believe God. Two small kids, no health insurance, no income, no nothing. And we received an offering from the people that came out, and the offering was like $4,200. Man, we took some of that money, bought a projector, a little sound system. I needed a new computer to preach and put my notes together, and we planted a church. That little offering was the first seed that put people, you know, that everybody put in the ground, and we just kind of kept going. And from day one, I never had to go work in a different industry. God had called me full time to serve him. I never had to work another job in planning a church since that time. I'm just thanking God. We're going to get to one of the characteristics of tithing is advancing the kingdom and building the church. We're going to talk about that. I thank God for those people who believe God and they sold. And I'm not carnal. I'll tell you this. We'll read the verse in a moment, then we'll go. I'll tell you this, and I don't talk like this. I'm not just a material guy. I don't talk like this. But to help you understand, I just give God glory. I can speak, and I have spoken now. Never in my plan as pastor or any of this kind of stuff. There are conferences that I speak at now that I can talk for 25 minutes, and they'll pay me more than some people make in a year. And I'm only saying that not to be carnal. I'm just saying that you go from filling the bathtub with water and I'm just telling you, just many people here have those testimonies. I'm not the only one. I'm just talking to you about the faithfulness of God when you trust God, how he brings transformation in your life over time. It just is. The faithfulness of God. He wants to do that for all of us. He wants to do that for all of us. Look at 1 Corinthians 16:1. Just, and then we'll go. And then we're gonna come back to this. Is this good? Is this help? Man, it's I just want to stop and a refresher, man, and to build faith for those who are not to become tithers, and for those of us who already are, the Lord wants to stretch us to do even more multi-generationally. Amen. What I'm talking about is not just for us, it's for our children and our grandchildren as well. So 1 Corinthians 16:1, look at this verse of scripture, and we'll come back here and pick up here next time. Paul writes this, he says, now concerning the collection for the saints. So notice he says here, notice the collection that a part of his ministry instituting his principle in the churches, collection for the saints. He says, as I have given orders, not that he was legislating in and of himself, but he's given an instruction based upon the word of God, the spirit of God, God's covenant. You know, he was a man who understood the law, had a face-to-face encounter with Jesus. So he said, I've given instruction to the churches of Galatia, so you must do also. He's saying there are collections. He's saying God's people, there must be collections. This is part of the church of Jesus Christ. This is part of the kingdom of God. It's included. Jesus being Lord of all or not Lord at all. So next verse, he says this. On the first day of the week, this is the New Testament church, we worship God on the first day, not the Sabbath, which is Saturday. It's New Testament Christians. We worship God on Sunday, which is the first day of the week, to commemorate the resurrection of our Lord Jesus Christ and the birth of the church. And so we worship God on Sunday mornings historically for that reason. So today is the first day of the week. This is the first day of the week. So on the first day of the week, let each one of you, everybody, let everybody do what? Lay something aside. That's take what God has given me. I'm going to take a portion of it, put that aside, storing up as he may prosper, The NIV Bible, I think it says maybe proportionate. That's one of the principles we're going to get to. God looks at proportions in our giving. I'm going to show you why 10% or more matters, because proportions matter. So it says that as you prosper, as you get blessed, as you do better, lay something aside from what God gives you and blesses you with, storing up as he may prosper, that there be no collections when I come. He was introducing a routine, a discipline, a way of life for God's people. Whenever God blesses you, take a portion, put it aside, so that when we gather on the first day of the week, bring it. Next week, you got blessed, you got a paycheck, take a portion, set it aside, bring it to the house of God for there to be food in God's house. That was the way that the church began, and that's how Christians are called to live. Let each one of us do this. I'll leave it with this, and I'll tell you that next time. You know why I don't think Jesus ever talked about 10%? We'll see. He mentioned tithing. He talked about it. I'll tell you why. He and Paul, I think, never talked about 10%. You ever wonder why?
8: Mm-hmm.
7: I'll tell you why I think based upon the scriptures. I don't think they ever talk about 10% because that's not enough. Jesus came and he introduced a new way of thinking. He says, if you desire to come after me, you got to give 100%. Deny yourself, take up your cross, follow me. That's not a 10% ordeal when Jesus is Lord of your life and he owns everything. You don't struggle with 10%. Give God 10% of what? He wants it all. He owns it all. He's Lord of it all.
6: You know, tithing establishes the lordship of Jesus Christ over our lives and our financial resources. When we declare Jesus to be Lord of our lives, that includes every part of our life, including money. So much of our lives are dedicated to developing a vocation that makes money, which is why I believe Jesus said, you can't serve God and mammon. John Wesley preached a famous sermon called The Use of Money. In it, Wesley advised, earn all you can, save all you can, and give all you can. Any church anywhere that's relevant and doing anything significant for God is filled with generous people who tithe and give generous offerings to the Lord. Friends, I want to remind you that when you partner with James Ward Ministries, you are helping us reach millions of people across America and around the world with the gospel of the kingdom, and we need your help in doing so. 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And if you're in Chicago or near Chicago, I want to personally invite you to join us for our in-person Sunday morning services at Insight Church. Until next time, be well, be encouraged. I'll see you then on Insight with Pastor James Ward.

0: I didn't really have answers. I didn't really have no one to go to. 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
2: When people get desperate, they do desperate things. 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
4: We knew people needed hope. 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
5: Sometimes you just can't map it all out. 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You just have to start helping.

0: Heightened states of emergency across the nation as coronavirus.
1: The coronavirus emergency in the U.S. The number of cases soaring.
2: Elected officials taking extreme measures to keep people safe.
1: Across the nation, some hospitals bracing for a surge. Beds are filling with patients as the.
3: I think in 2020, we didn't fully understand COVID.
4: We are heading in the wrong direction.
5: America, the anxious.
3: It was like a tidal wave coming, and nobody saw it coming.
6: This pandemic has
7: shutting down.
8: Seen danger of coronavirus.
9: Suffering with a mounting sense of anxiety and depression.
10: The daily death toll is also headed in the wrong direction.
11: There is this overwhelming sense of danger and a helplessness.
12: I was so scared.
13: They feared for their lives.
14: Some people were very desperate. They were on lockdown. They literally had no one to talk to.
3: I was in Savannah. I had a friend call me and he said, Franklin, have you thought about putting the gospel on TV and doing it in 60 seconds? Just a quick how they can be saved, how they can have their sins forgiven, and pray a prayer with them. I thought, absolutely, we need to do that. I just felt there's an urgency. We need to do this and do it now. People were dying. I mean, this was serious. We didn't plan on this. We didn't foresee this. We weren't ready for it. But I think if you try to sit back and figure it all out, you'll never get it figured out enough. You just have to get started. We took a room there in the hotel, and we filmed the first gospel spot.
15: Let's just try it and see what it looks like.
16: Here we go.
15: I'm Franklin Graham. Maybe your heart has been gripped by fear.
17: Franklin's desire was that the BGEA could provide a 24/7 prayer line for anyone at any time to call.
3: We did have a call center, but it was not manned 24/7.
17: We had to gear up to equip an army of phone workers.
18: We have these 60-second gospel spots that we know are starting within the week, so we immediately begin recruiting.
3: It takes a team of people. You need somebody 24/7.
18: We need to be prepared to be remote. We've not ever built a remote call center across every time zone that we can. And so I think the question we had was, is this something that is actually feasible?
3: We were doing something, we didn't know how to do it. We just did it and then figured it out as we went down the road. And I think that's kind of, if that's my weakness,

0: But I want you to know that God loves you. He made you. He created you. He knows everything about your life. You don't need to be afraid. Jesus said, I'll never leave you nor forsake you. If you've never invited Jesus Christ into your heart, if you've never trusted him as your Savior, you can pray right now to do that. Just simply say this prayer.
1: I didn't know what the results would be. I wasn't expecting the earth to shake. I wasn't expecting the phone to ring off the hook. I just thought, okay, we put it out there to see what happens.
0: In Jesus' name. If you pray that prayer, call this number that's on the screen. Do it right now. We've got someone who'll pray with you, talk with you, encourage you. God bless.

0: Thanks for calling the Billy Graham Prayer Line.
1: You've reached the prayer line. How may I pray for you?
2: We were blown out of the water with the response.
3: I just remember the urgency. Like, as soon as you end the call, it's just back to back to back.
4: I said, wow, in 1 minute, he was able to share the gospel, and people are calling.
5: Our network of phone workers are all across the country, both in the building and serving from their home.
6: Coming to your courts with a heart of just praise and thanksgiving, Father.
7: He's saying, I gave my son to die on the cross for you, and all you have to do is accept that and believe that and ask the Lord to forgive you.
8: We pray that you will receive.
9: This is the 60-second gospel spot aired, and our call volume went up, and then it stayed up. And it stayed like this for hours after, because people were trying to answer and people were trying to get in touch with, to talk with somebody.
8: You know, the scripture tells us
9: we were getting 10,000 calls a day.
10: It was nonstop. Calls was coming all day long.
11: And that has been incredible. It's just something God did.
12: All right, and how can I pray for you today?
13: They're calling into you, like they're looking for something. And so most people, they're open to talking to you and to hearing from you.
12: Do you have any background with the church or?
4: It was a time that people really need prayer. People were afraid.
13: I just especially remember calls from people in nursing homes.
10: It was just so helpless. They felt so miserable. They couldn't see their family members. They couldn't leave the rooms.
13: It was just, yeah, it was heartbreaking.
14: My father, being a person that's pretty much in control of things, trying to be in control of things, when COVID came around, he couldn't visit, he couldn't have visitors. That just tore him apart. Before he died, my parents moved into a facility for retirees, and he did not like it when he was there. I'm locked in here with the COVID. I can't get out of here. I'm stuck here. I think that was his breaking point, was during COVID. He had a very complicated personality. That was one of my brother's descriptions when we were planning for the funeral. They said he had a complicated personality, and he did, because he had a hard life. During COVID, my father was watching the news, as he always did, and the 60-second spot came on.
11: You may not know what the future holds. There's so much uncertainty in the world today, but I do know who holds that future, and that's God. He secured my future by sending his son, Jesus Christ, from heaven to this earth to take my
14: sin. My mother was in the other room, and she heard him make a phone call.
11: If you prayed that prayer, call that number right now. Call it. Jesus said, I'll never leave you nor forsake you.
14: My mother heard him on the phone, and she heard his side of the conversation. He had called in response to the Franklin Graham commercial, and she heard him say, I've never had it explained to me that way. And he prayed the prayer for forgiveness. I was totally shocked when my mother told me that he made that phone call. He is not the type of person that would make a phone call like that to somebody, especially a stranger. I got a text from my mother this morning. She knew I was going to be talking. It says,

0: He always believed in God and Jesus, but never sure he was saved. He had to earn it. That's what he thought. He had to earn it. Then, after the phone call, he understood it was a gift from a loving Savior. And he then began a personal relationship with Jesus.
1: The Holy Spirit of God takes the gospel and pierces the hearts of those that he's calling. How does it work? I don't know. But it works. We just have to be faithful to deliver it.
0: As I've gotten older, it just really hits home with me when I realize that this was something so critical for my father's future, the future that he's living right now.
2: Anger is on the rise, and many are asking why. According to a new poll, 84% think that people are angrier than the previous generation.
3: As much as we want to always have nice people call us, nice people reaching out and supporting us, that doesn't happen.
4: With the prayer line, some of the calls were not easy. But if you think it's going to be easy, then maybe you shouldn't do this.
1: Anything you do in life, if it's worthwhile, is not going to be easy, okay? Are there going to be problems? Sure, there'll be problems. We're really kind of living in some uncharted waters.
3: You never know what's going to come in on the other side. And frankly, the world is coming to you.
5: Anything can happen. People just calling in just to yell at you, kind of like hate calls. Just strange calls coming in.
4: She's gone. She hung up.
6: This caller had called in from California. He was yelling, he was screaming, and he was using curse words. My first response was, I want to hang up. Honestly, he was bitter. He was ugly. And he went on for a good 2 minutes. I was taking notes as he was telling me little things about his life. Like he said, I've got two sons at home. Eventually, I was able to respond to him, how can I pray for you today? His response was, it won't do any good because I'm agnostic. I said, by the way, you said you've got two sons. I've got two sons. Do you love your sons? Well, of course I love them. I said, well, you know, God's the same way. He loves you and he wants to spend time with you. But there's a problem between you and God, is sin that separates you from God. And I went into how he could have a relationship with Jesus. First of all, he could have ended the conversation. He could have hung up. But for some reason, he listened. Then it was like a light began to come on in his mind. And by the end of the conversation, he said, yeah, you can pray for me. Let's pray together.
7: There's a lot about answering these calls that are so amazing. It's so rewarding. I remember the very first call that I received. It was a lady who needed prayer, and it was about her being left by her husband. And tears started falling down my eyes because I said, oh, she's going through what I went through. I had a crisis in my life. My wife was unhappy with me, and she left me. When I was going to work, a UPS driver noticed that something was different about my demeanor. He said, Armando, what's going on? I said, my finances is collapsing. My wife left me. She's unhappy with me. And he said, Armando, go home and pray and ask God to come into your life. So I went home and I said, God, I know that you're real. If you take me to a point where I lose my wife, so be it. if you take me to a point where I lose my finances, so be it. But I just want you to be in charge of my life. And lo and behold, 2 weeks later, it was my wife with tears in her eyes to say, I don't know what got into me. Would you forgive me? I said, yes, because God has already forgiven me as well. I accepted him as my Lord and Savior.
8: Are you looking forward to seeing your sister again?
5: Yeah.
7: Now we've been married for 44 years.
5: You're on vacation too. Because I feel like...
7: The very first call that I received, I don't know how I got done with that call.
8: I know that conflict very well because it happened to my family.
7: I shared what I went through. I said, my wife's still with me. Don't ever give up on God. And I was hooked.
8: Before Jesus was,
7: I began to realize that there's something I could share with people and make a difference in their life.
8: But I'm telling you that God is real. Jesus is real.
1: You never know the people that call our phone line. And so we just thank God for these men and women who answer these calls. It makes a difference.
9: So I've got video here of a young man that you talked to a little over a year ago.
5: Okay.
9: Just tell me that story of how you came to know Christ.
10: Boy. It's amazing. I was just all over the place. I was chasing drugs, money, chasing women. I was just living a fast life. I hit this time where I was facing a lot of obstacles, where I was feeling alone. And as much as I was going out there still partying, trying to pretend like everything was okay, everything was really not. It might seem like you're having a fun, you're having a lot of enjoyment, but when reality hits, there was no purpose in it. And I didn't really have answers. I didn't really have no one to go to. I had problems, and there was no solution. There was no hope.
1: We want to reach people wherever they are. So we put the phone number out there anywhere. They see that number, hear that number, they can pick up a phone and call. You never know how God is going to use that to reach someone.
10: One day I came across this sermon of Billy Graham. I think it was on YouTube.
11: And the Word was made flesh.
10: I think it was random because I didn't know who he was. When I saw it, and I heard him started speaking, I knew that in that moment that he was speaking what I needed to hear.
11: All of us are sinners, but Jesus was tempted in every point like as we are. He went through every temptation you've ever been through.
10: The way he teaches is firm, and his words was just overwhelming.
11: God can now forgive you of all your sins because Jesus had finished God's plan for your salvation.
10: He said, call this prayer line if you want to talk, if you're going through any type of situation.
1: If you have any questions about a relationship with Jesus Christ, I would just call that number that is on the screen. There'll be someone there to talk with you, pray with you, and answer those questions.
10: I knew that I had to pick up the phone.
12: Thank you for calling the Billy Graham Prayer Line. This is Terry. How may I pray for you today?
13: When someone calls in and wants to receive Christ, that is so exciting.
12: I'm all ears. Just share with me what's on your heart.
13: I just want to make sure that they understand the commitment that they're making.
10: I was telling her that I want to give my life to God. It was very emotional. I was just crying.
13: We talked about the sin in his life, you know. But we also talked about, more importantly, that Jesus Christ went to the cross and took on the sins of the world.
10: I knew that I needed the Lord Jesus Christ, and I made the decision that I was going to give my life to him.
12: I want to trust Jesus Christ as my Lord and Savior.
10: She told me the things that I needed to hear, you know, as a new believer. And I think that's very important because you want to build your foundation on something strong. It's been a year now for me, and a year ago I would not be, you know, be talking about God, not be emotional about God, not feel the joy about God, not be talking about Christ, and I thank Him all the time. How can you not thank someone that did something like that for you? And it's just really amazing.
9: When you see that, what goes through your mind?
13: That's a great testimony. I'm glad he called. Are you saying that I spoke to him? I spoke to him? I'm just thankful. I'm thankful that he's still serving God. I'm thankful that the Lord chose me to speak to him that day. I'm just thankful.

0: all has been the most wonderful journey. The Lord has changed my life in so many ways that I can't even really explain. Through the ups and the downs, even the moments when I didn't choose Him, He still chose me. He's just amazing.
1: Why are you trying to pay your debt that's already paid?
2: Why do we see war and famine and all of these things? Well, it's because of sin.
3: Jesus Christ came from heaven to this earth to take our sins.
4: And He'll forgive you and He'll cleanse you and change your life starting today.
1: Even for the thief on the cross, it wasn't true.
4: You prayed that prayer? I want you to call right now that number that's on the screen. Call that number.
5: I wanted this so badly because I wanted Jesus.
6: No matter how far you have fallen, you can still run to the Father.
7: These 60-second spots, I think, are critical, especially for somebody who is searching.
8: We've seen so many people give their lives to Christ.
9: Once you answer the phone and you begin to see people are coming to Christ, you get addicted to it.
5: That encourages me more to serve on the prayer line.
6: You're not disqualified. You'll never leave you stranded.
10: For the first time, I understood what Jesus had done for me. And my life has changed forever.
6: Won't give up on you. Won't give up.
5: To pray with them and just to celebrate the decision that they've made for Christ.
11: Hallelujah. Amen. Amen.
5: Their eternity will be secured in heaven. What a gift. This is the best gift ever.
6: Won't give up on you. Won't give up on you. No matter where you've been.
3: Well, as you've been watching, maybe you've saying to yourself, oh, I wish I could call the prayer line. That's exactly what I need. Well, you can call that prayer line. First of all, I want you to know that God loves you. That's right. He made you. He created you. He knows everything about you. But it's sin, your sins, my sins, that separate us from God. And the Bible says we've all sinned and come short of God's glory, and that the wages, the penalty of sin is death. But you see, the Bible tells us that God so loved the world that He gave His only begotten Son, that whosoever believeth in Him shouldn't perish, but should have everlasting life. You see, God wants you to have everlasting life with Him in heaven. But you have to confess your sins and repent. Repent means to turn, to leave your sins. You've got to be willing to turn, repentance, and then by faith to believe, just by faith to believe on the name of Jesus Christ and trust Him as your Savior. Invite Him to come into your heart. And if you're willing to do that, just you can pray this prayer right now with me. Just say, God, I'm a sinner. I'm sorry. Forgive me. I believe Jesus Christ is your Son. I believe that He took my sins to the cross and He died and shed His blood for me. I want to turn from my sins and I want to invite Jesus to come into my heart. I want to trust Him as my Savior and follow Him as my Lord from this day forward forever. Amen. Well, if you prayed that prayer, call that number. We've got people that are willing to pray with you. And it's a prayer line that's open 24 hours a day. So call that number right now. I also want to just take a moment to say thank you to our partners, those that have stood with us, taking the gospel of the Lord Jesus Christ, the good news. Thank you for standing with us, praying for us. Thank you for your financial help. God bless you.
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3: Would you like to be a part of something that can make a difference in a person's life? 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
3: 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You will have an opportunity to talk to people you would never imagine.
16: 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Thank God. The Billy Graham Ministry trains us. They train us in biblical teaching.
17: All that it takes is just opening an app, downloading it, and a willing heart just to share.
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17: 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You're really seeing souls transformed from the kingdom of darkness to the kingdom of light.
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3: We need your help. We need your participation. 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So be a part of it. God bless you.
12: Since nobody's perfect, how good is good enough? A book by C.A. Stanley. 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

0: Welcome to Living on the Edge. My name's Chip Ingram, and I'm glad you joined us this week. You know, we're in a series that talks about how to experience God's dream for your life. In our last broadcast, I talked about giving God what He wants the most. And I'm really excited because this week, we're going to talk about something very important, how to get the very best from God. You know, as I walk through the Christian bookstore, or I talk to people, or I meet Christians after 25 years as a pastor, everybody wants God's best. But you know, it's kind of sad. A lot of people that really, genuinely, sincerely love God aren't getting God's best. Relationships have broken down. Addictions seem to have people in incredible bondage. And we're going to talk today about how you don't have to have that happen to you. In fact, if you're listening to me today and you say to yourself, you know, I want God's best. You know, I've followed the rules. I'm involved in religious activity, but I don't get it. How do you really experience the very best from God? Let me tell you, there's not seven easy steps. What I want you to know is that you're in a battle. We're going to identify where that battle is, and you're going to learn about some great solutions. No magic bullet, but the grace of God that will allow you to, are you ready? Experience the good, acceptable, and perfect will of God. That's today on Living on the Edge. I want to begin this session with an email that I received from a lady who heard Romans chapter 12, verse 1. She writes, "Thanks so much for your broadcast this morning on becoming a Romans 12 Christian. I was saved when I was 13, but I've gone through a lot of hard times throughout college, and my relationship with God has been very up and down. Lately, I've been feeling so lethargic and distant from God. I woke up this morning and I asked myself this question: if I were to die today, what would people say about me? And I honestly don't think they would use the word Christian or messenger for God as one of my first descriptions, or even one at all. It was then that it happened to me. I just happened, God's sovereignty, to turn on the program while washing dishes, and it really was a blessing to me. I've been struggling so much with alcoholism and sexual immorality, and today, in bold capital letters, I decided to give all myself to God and to completely surrender myself to Him. So thank you, and God bless you." That's a very good email. It's a very sad email. I would like to say, what? That's such an exception of the emails I receive. I get scores, hundreds, thousands of emails, and I'm still trying to read them all. Long plane trips are very good in my life. And I would just tell you, this is so typical of what's happening in the body of Christ in America. I'm a Christian, I'm saved, I know the story, it's genuine, it's been up and down, I'm struggling with alcoholism and sexual immorality. I was running life my way, and it didn't work very well, and I heard, oh, total commitment, absolute surrender is the channel through which God's biggest and best blessings flow, and I repented, changed my mind, and I decided I would do it God's way. And I wish I could read more and more emails of people who say, "I've been a Christian 20 years or 17 years or 8 years. And then they tell me what happens 3, 6, and 9 months down the road. Here is a lady who spent the majority of her Christian life not getting the best from God. But God wanted to give her the best. But I think she had that negative view of total surrender or commitment. And she thought it was about sacrifice and being a martyr and renouncing and giving up everything. And, you know, I could never go there because I'll miss something. Well, she tell you what, she would have missed alcoholism and sexual immorality and all the stuff that goes with it. And probably a history of broken relationships. You know, we told 3 little parables, case studies. Remember John? No one felt sorry for John, right? And I thought, boy, I'd like to be in John's shoes, those gold coins. And no one felt sorry for Sheila. She had to give up her whole painting collection, but now she's got a Picasso. And no one felt sorry for the guy that found the treasure in the field. See, that was the positive lens. And by the way, just for some of you that are very internet savvy and thought to yourself, that sounds like an interesting book. And, you know, I went online, I Googled risk, reason, and the decision-making process, and I came up empty. I have a small confession to make. Please don't be mad at me. No deception intended. Jesus made up parables to help people look at the lens of the truth in a way where he knew they couldn't hear it or see it if he told them in the traditional religious way. I made up that book. I made up both stories. Now, before you get mad at me, you know what happened? If I would have opened up and said, Matthew 13, hear the hidden treasure, you would have gone, oh yeah, man, I've heard this and I'm not sure. But you know what? Everyone in here, when it was like real, it could happen. When you started thinking about this 22 gold coins or a Picasso and getting really rich, and what you need to do is have the right knowledge and have the guts to make a decision, I'll tell you what, you were leaning forward. And you should have been. Here's what I want to tell you. At the price of thinking that I'm going to be deceptive, I'll never do that to you ever, ever again. Please forgive me, okay? It was worth this, because here's what I got to tell you. You were leaning forward in the last session when we begin to talk about doing life God's way and surrendering all that you are and realizing it's not about renunciation. It's about reevaluation. It's not about being noble and spiritual. It's about being smart and logical and wise and getting God's best. Here's the second question I want to address. Not only do I want to ask and answer the question, how to get God's best, but the question that grows out of this is this question, and that is, why are there so many decisions and so few disciples? I mean, this lady made a decision. Tens of thousands of people all over the world, America, they go to camps, they come forward, they pray prayers. There's decisions, decisions, decisions, decisions. Some are valid, some aren't, only God knows. I'm not going to go there at all. But what we know is there's so many decisions for Christ, but so few disciples. Why? The answer is Romans chapter 12, verse 2. After he's told us, I urge you therefore, my brothers, in view of God's great mercy and love, to offer or present your body as a living sacrifice, holy and acceptable to him. That's your spiritual service of worship. He goes on to say, and do not be conformed to this world, but be transformed by the renewing of your mind. Notice the purpose clause. So that you may prove, literally you may test is the idea. It's a picture of putting acid on a piece of ore or metal to find out the quality by experience of its validity. So you can test or prove what the will of God is, that which is good, acceptable, and perfect. Notice the structure of this passage. Negative command, positive command, purpose clause. Negative command, do not be conformed to this present world system. Positive command, instead, be transformed by the renewing of your mind, purpose clause, so that you could test, experience, have God's will, that which is good, acceptable, and perfect. So let's jump right in, and I want to just dig this apart. The first part of the command, do not be conformed to the pattern of this world. Do not be conformed. The word means to be molded. I like the Phillips translation. Don't allow the world to squeeze you into its mold. That's what he's saying here. The pattern, it's really the world's values. There's a value system in the world or the cosmos. And the world system is orchestrated by the prince and power of the air, the liar, the enemy, Beelzebub, Satan, the devil, the slanderer, all those names. And what he does, he has a system set up that is a counterfeit for you and for me about how to find significance, security, happiness, and fulfillment. All genuine desires that God's placed in our heart, and he lays out a salad bar of options that are all lies. Here's how you can get it. And it's like the classic, there's a little candy when I was a kid, and they were called Starburst, or I forget the name of them, but they were real shiny on the outside, and they were sweet. And then you'd stick them in your mouth, and they were really good, and they were real sweet, and in the middle, they were completely sour. And I mean, oh my gosh. And that is exactly what the world system is. It's shiny, it's sweet, it's attractive, it looks good, you taste it, and for a while, by the way, it does really taste good, and there's a sourness that occurs. And he says, don't be conformed to this world. And I don't want to be technical here, but this verb is in the passive voice, it's imperative and present tense. And let me just tell you what that means, because there's some insight to the grammar here, because so often many of us are trying to not be conformed to the world out of our own energy. We're trying to try hard to be a good Christian, and I'll tell you, it doesn't work. So let me just give you a little technical information, and then we'll wrap it up. It is in the passive voice. It's a use of the verb that denotes the subject is receiving the action. The world is actively molding us. It's an imperative. That means it's a command. It's a prohibition. It's in the mood of the volition of your will. In other words, literally, it's stop being conformed. When Paul wrote this, it was occurring in this church. And third, it's in the present tense. That which is being forbidden is actually happening continually. So here's a good translation, sort of taking those nuances of the grammar. It's stop allowing yourselves to be molded by the influences and pressures of this present world system. That's really what he's saying. Stop. Stop. To this lady, he would say, stop allowing the lure of what you think you'll feel better in alcoholism. Stop allowing sexual immorality and the quick fulfillment and the sense of intimacy that it gives you for a brief period of time and the pain that it brings. Stop doing things, thinking things that take you down dead-end trails and bring death. And if you wonder what the world system is, it's interesting. We have really a very clear definition in 1 John 2:15 through 17. The passage is in your notes. It says, do not love the world nor the things in the world. If anyone loves the world, the love of the Father is not in him. For all that is in the world, and it describes the world system. It has three components: the lust of the flesh and the lust of the eyes and the boastful pride of life is not from the Father, but is from the world. And then there's this commentary. Like if you just didn't get it. The world is passing away and also its lusts, but the one who does the will of God lives forever. And with that pen out, will you do something? Because here's where we miss it. In verse 15, will you circle the word love every time it pops up? Do not love the world or the things of the world. If anyone loves the world, the love of the Father's not in him. So often, this idea of worldliness or the world's value, it gets pitted into these little pigeonholes of rules and regulations, and don't do that, and don't do that. And we start thinking that it's all this bunch of list. And I want to tell you it's about love. It's about a relationship. The world offers lies that are idols. And when you love an idol and when you love the world, you don't love Jesus. When you love the world, when I get caught up in the world, when I love the world, when I think the next toy, when I think the next piece of software, when I think the ministry growing and maybe being more popular, lust of the flesh, lust of the eyes, pride of life, when I love the world, when I buy into the world system, I don't love the Father. So it's about a relationship. This isn't about this rules or that rules or does that mean you can do this, not do this, do this. It's about love. Let me give you a quick picture of these three things. The lust of the flesh is a passion to feel, okay? I want to feel. It may be through food, it might be through sex, but it's a passion to feel. It has to do with pleasure. It most often has to do with sex. You got to take your own notes here. Everyone's going, where is that? Where is that? It's in your pen and in your head, all right? The lust of the eyes is the passion to have. I got to have that. It's about possessions. It's about salary. The lust or the boastful pride of life is the passion to be, about significance. I want to be someone. And so that's about position. In contemporary language, the world system is about pleasure, possessions, and position, or as some people have called it, sex, salary, and status. That's over here going like this. Come on, come on, come on, come on. It'll deliver, it'll deliver. You want to be a significant? You want to be a big person? You know, you want people to like you? You want to be a somebody? Look like this. You can have surgery. You got to have this. You got to have so many zeros behind your 401 account. You got to live in this little zone. You know, everyone knows that if you live in that zip code that you're a someone, you got to drive this kind of car. Your luggage has to have certain little symbols on it. So when you get it off, everyone knows you're really important and really wealthy. You have to have a watch that has this brand on it. Your kids have to go to these schools. You got to live in this neighborhood. You got to upgrade every 3 years. It'll make you a someone. You got to look like this. And so young people, the guys are getting the creatine and, you know, they're pumping the iron, and the girls are getting so skinny that they throw up their food because they got to look a certain way. The lust of the flesh, you want to see the lust of the flesh, just go get People magazine and flip through it, or Cosmo, or Playboy, or Maxim, or realize that it may have gone down now because there's many internet sites. At one time, 50% of all internet sites were XXX porn. Multi-billion dollar business. It's probably down to maybe 30 or 40% now. It's people believing that sex will satisfy. And if you want to know about possessions, just, you know, hey, Forbes, right? Are you in the top 40? You in the top 100? By the way, at the top 40 all start with a B now. If you're not a billionaire, you're not even in the club. Or if you want to know about what really matters, status, the most watched show in television in America is American. There's an interesting name, isn't it? I want to be an idol. I want to be a someone. The world is promising to deliver on significance, security, meaning, purpose, fulfillment, and happiness. And God is saying, don't love the world. It won't deliver. And the reason there's so many decisions and so few disciples is that a person can be genuinely born again, love God, be translated from the kingdom of darkness to the kingdom of night, and then their diet is of the world instead of the word, and the world will produce this kind of a lifestyle with this kind of pain. And by the way, some people are very sincere. They don't know that. They've never had anybody help them. They don't know the truth. Others, it's a willful decision. But the first half is don't love the world, nor the things of the world. And then notice God's heart. He's not down on us. He doesn't want you to miss the best. The world's passing away. But he who does the will of the Father abides forever. Your soul and my soul is in a cosmic conflict. And the world system, the lust of the flesh, the lust of the eyes, and the pride of life are wooing you away. And by the way, it's where it started. Go to Genesis 3 and do the research. What three things were Adam and Eve tempted with? Lust of the flesh, lust of the eyes, pride of life. Jesus, when he was confronted with the enemy, what three things was he confronted with? Exact same things. Nothing new. Just a little bit different package. And a media system that absolutely delivers it like never before in human history all around the world. But getting God's best is not simply a matter of saying no to the world and the lies of its world's values. It's saying yes to the truth of God's word. It's understanding who you are and letting him change you from the inside out. So look at the second. The positive command is, but be transformed by the renewing of your mind. Be transformed. By the way, it's metamorphosis. It's remember in ninth grade biology when, you know, the little caterpillar, or I know there's a special name for it, but where the little caterpillar becomes a butterfly, it metamorphosizes, meta to change from the inside out. Or remember in Mark 9 when Jesus was transfigured, that's literally the word. Don't be conformed to this world, but be transfigured. What happened on the Mount of Transfiguration? Sometimes you can read that and you can gloss over it, and you somehow think that Jesus was there, and there's Peter, and there's John, and then Moses and Elijah show up, and a great light was shining down on him. That is not what the text says. What happened was he unveiled his glory to a level. And literally what he did is this human flesh, he pulled off the veil, and the light came out of him. And it was dazzling white, brighter than the sun. He was metamorphosized. It's from the inside out. That's God's plan for you. That's God's plan for me. Not conformed to the world, transformed, but how? By the renewing of the mind. Let me show you the grammar here because it's also instructive. Transformed is in the passive voice. God is the one who does this in our lives. Okay? In other words, you're the passive voice, you're the receiver of the action. In other words, God's the only one that can do this. Trying hard doesn't do this. Second, it's imperative, it's a command. We have a real responsibility to co-labor with him in transformation. Only God can do it, but you're not passive going, okay, God, change me. That's not how it works. Only God does it, but he's going to tell you and tell me, you have to get the raw material of my word in your mind so you stop believing those lies and you start focusing on this truth. And not only will you just like, it's not just that you know the truth, but something will happen in your heart supernaturally where you will begin to believe the truth, and your attitude to the world instead of, oh, I want it, I wish I could have it, but I know God doesn't want me to have it. You'll look at it and go, that's stupid. That's dumb. I don't want to be like Brittany. My heart goes out to Brittany. I don't want to make $23 million to dunk a basketball and put white stuff up my nose and have the world worship me and find every relationship and everything meaningful or significant. You know what? I don't think I want to be American Idol. I don't think I want to live the lotto. I read a book on all the people that won the lotto and what happens to their life afterwards. I mean, it's like train wreck after train wreck after train wreck. Lord, what I want is enough money to do your will, and I don't want to be poor. And actually, I don't want to be too rich because it takes a lot of maturity. What I want is I want you. And Jesus said, you'll know the truth, and the truth will set you free. Free to love God, love yourself, love others. So that's what he's talking about. And then finally, it's transformed as in the present tense. It's continually ongoing process. This isn't something you do one day. And so the translation I think that's helpful here is, but allow God to completely change your inward thinking and outward behavior by cooperating wholeheartedly, moment by moment, with the Spirit's renewing presence. So you're allowing God, notice where it starts, to change your inward thinking that leads to your outward behavior. There's choices you make. Walking with God isn't like this feel good, I want to do what he wants me to do all the time. A lot of the time is, I know this is what I'm to do. Everything in me wants to go over here. And you say no. And as I choose to make that decision, God's grace and power gives me the ability to do what he wants me to do. I love this passage in terms of the process in 2 Corinthians chapter 3, verse 18. Paul is talking about the old covenant and the new covenant. And as he talks about the old covenant in contrast to the new, he says, but we, all with unveiled faces, unlike Moses who would veil his face, beholding as in a mirror the glory of the Lord, are being transformed into the same image from glory to glory, just as from the Lord the Spirit. Would you circle the word beholding? See, reading the Bible, memorizing passages, being an authentic community, it's not a little list of activities that are like, okay, A plus B plus C plus D to the third power equals spiritual maturity. No, all those things are merely means of grace where in community you see the Christ in others. Where as you are reading the Word of God, the written Word becomes the living Word and the living God speaks to you. And you ask him a question and you're beginning to pray and there's a big decision and as you sit quietly, the Spirit of God brings a verse that you've memorized that lets you see it in this way and you take a step of faith and you watch God work. Transformation happens when you see and know Jesus. In fact, 1 John will tell us that we don't know what we're going to be like, but this is what we know. When we see him, we will what? Boom! We'll have that, theologians call it the beatific vision. When we see him, we'll be like him. And so the process of transformation is saying no to the world, yes to God. And as we see and behold him, notice, look at the verb tense after that. Look at the verb tense. Are being transformed. It's a process. It's not a big event. It's not just a one-time shot. It's not this super-duper experience. I hope you have lots of super-duper experiences. I want them too. But it's a process. Well, how does it happen? What's the means of transformation? How does this really work? I mean, practically. The means of transformation is by the renewing of your mind. It's thinking differently. It's thinking from a different perspective. It's thinking and having a worldview and looking at life the way God looks at life. The problem with all this talk about worldliness versus spirituality is we tend to get it just in those categories. In other words, God's view is that people really matter and things are used to help people. The world system is things really matter and you use people to get things. The world's view is it's me, me, me. You deserve a break today. I'm loving it. I've got the fun. Listen to all, just watch commercials. You want to know what the world is? Just watch commercials and say, what's the message? And God says, no, it's about loving me and putting others ahead of me. It's kingdom thinking. It's about, the world is about, it's your personal peace and prosperity and security, and how can you get it for you? And God's kingdom says, guess what? Give, and it'll be given unto you. Good measure, pressed down, shaken together, running over. I will bless as you think about others, as you consider others as more important than yourself. The whole world is about, you can be happy. And God says, no, actually, you can be holy. And in a fallen world, you'll have a lot of days where you're not very happy, but you can have a joy in the midst of the pain. Happiness has to do with happenings and circumstances. Joy has to do with a byproduct of a relationship of a sovereign God who's in control. And you may go through hard times, but he'll be with you in the midst of it. You see the difference?
1: Well, I don't know about you, but that's pretty strong stuff that we talked about today, isn't it?
0: You know, after pastoring for many, many years, I've seen the heartache and the pain and the hurt of Christians' lives that just aren't working out. And they've tried the 7 steps, and they've tried the 10 steps, and they've tried reading their Bible more, but they never quite get where the real battle is. You know, we learn that there is a world system, and it promises amazing things. It says if you have fame and looks and money, you'll be significant, you'll have purpose, you'll have passion. Life will really work out. Last night as I was preparing for this, I watched the ESPYs. I don't know if you've ever seen it, but it's the honoring of the greatest sports stars of the whole year. And, you know, they panned the audience, and I mean the most beautiful women I've ever seen were there, the most talented athletes, the greatest actors. I mean, it was huge screens and sizzle everywhere. And as I watched that, I just realized there's the world system. Now, I love sports. I used to be a coach. Don't get me wrong. But what I saw was the promises of the world are telling you and telling me, I need to look a certain way. You know, it's kind of the front of Cosmo, the front of Fortune, the front of People magazine. And, you know, when those things go in my mind and I fill my mind with movie after movie and advertisement after advertisement, you know what? We are what we eat. I struggle and I get drawn into that. What I want you to know is that for your life to change, you have to change your diet. You have to recognize the lust of the flesh, the lust of the eyes, and the pride of life is a seductive world system that wants to literally crush and eliminate the Spirit's work in your heart. In our next broadcast, I'm going to talk about the positive side, how by the renewing of your mind, how to do that, what it looks like, literally you can experience the good, the acceptable, and the perfect will of God. So there's a double proposition. We need to learn to say no to some media and some relationships and some internet that's putting thoughts in our minds that draw us away from God. And we have to say yes to truth and scripture and beauty and the promises that God has that will allow our lives from the inside out to literally get His very best. Please do not miss our next broadcast. And if you can't wait, go to the website and get some good material to help you renew your mind.
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5: 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Thousands of prayer missionaries, city to city, coast to coast, are in our live prayer chain right now, praying over all who call in. 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
7: Oh, good evening, and God bless each and every one of you prayer missionaries. I hope you had a blessed week. 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And if you would like to become a volunteer prayer missionary, it's very simple. 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So friends, I'd like to start out first. Maybe I better give you how to put in a prayer request. Just go to hischannel.com on prayer, click on prayer request and type it in, and we start to pray for that need right away, but maybe we'll be able to read it here on Pray for a Miracle. Also, if you'd like to put in a prayer call, that number is toll-free. It's 1-866-AND-PRAY. Here's a prayer request that came in, and this is from Tracy, and she says, I'm getting desperate. I need to find a job. I pray that God will open doors for me and guide me and help me. I really need to find a job. Friends, we've all been there, and we know sometimes it's hard, but let's all agree in faith that God's going to open up the door and give her a job, not only a job, but a job that she's really going to enjoy and be blessed in. Here's a prayer request from Linda. And she's asking for, could we please pray for Jeremy? He just got laid off. And may the Lord help him get a job that he likes, that's good for him. May the Lord also help him in this uncertainty and give him encouragement. I think that's a good little prayer request, friends. Here's another little prayer request, and this is from Anne. And she says, for God to please show up day to day, help me, rescue me. There is somebody that is leaning on the Lord, and know that he will be there, and he will guide you. God is good. Friends, let's take our first prayer call for the night, and let's welcome Anne to Pray for a Miracle.
8: This is Anna in Tennessee. Please pray for my sister. She has stomach cancer, and it's with her liver. Please pray for her. She'll get better.
7: First, I'd like to say, friends, a lot of you out there are saying, what are you going to do? We're going to pray, and we're going to have faith, and we're going to have hope, because we don't know the mind of God. So let's take this to prayer, friends. Jesus, this is our first prayer for the night. You know Anne, you know her sister, and you know life. These bodies are corrupted. She has stomach and liver cancer. Prognosis doesn't look good. But we're asking that you extend the years in her life with quality. Nothing is impossible, and you ask us to pray about anything and everything. We're asking that you touch Anne and give her understanding. And maybe you could use this to shock the doctors.

0: know it was his hand that healed. This is our prayer. Thank you, Jesus. Amen, amen, and amen.
1: There is no need too large or too small for God. Stay tuned. Call 866 and pray.

0: We have a prayer request here, friends, from Michael. Michael wants prayer to live a life of holiness and faithfulness and purity. That's a good little prayer request. That's a really good prayer request. Here's one from Adam. And he's asking that we pray. His new apartment, he's having trouble getting it finished. I guess they're doing some work there, and he can't move in until they finish it. And he was supposed to be able to move in already. And so he's just asking that we pray for a quick resolution. And remember, friends, we're here 24 hours a day. If you'd like to put in a prayer request, just go to his channel, and where it says prayer, click on it and type it in. We won't email you. We aren't doing it to harvest emails. We never email anything back. We're just here for prayer. If you'd like to put in a prayer call, our phone number is 1-866-ANDPRAY. And prayer missionaries, let's welcome Don to pray for a miracle.
1: Call of a prayer. Someone puts something in my drink, my soap. It caused me to be short of breath. I believe God for healing a miracle. I used to sing before I preach. I can't even sing now. I missed my book chords up. I'm calling from Rock Hill, South Carolina. Thank you.
0: God bless you, Don. Missionary's little hand of agreement, and you can put it down. Sounds like he's going through what I have a problem. I'm almost deaf, Lord, and can't hear myself talk. And then it breaks up my voice, and then when you start to clear your throat, it gets worse, you know. But he sings. And I know you can roll when you sing to go from your throat to your nasal. And that's what singers do when they have colds, so they still can perform. And they start breathing through their esophagus deeper to help. But he needs you to touch those vocal cords. He's asking for that. I think that's a good request. And I know we're supposed to take everything to you. And why we look forward to doing it is because we know you answer and you heal. This is our prayer. Thank you, Jesus. Amen.
2: 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Stay tuned. Call 866 and pray. Remember.

0: Friends, it says in the Bible, and it's hard for us to not worry. We worry about everything. And the odd part is, half the stuff we worry about, it never happens. But that worry is not from God. That's from Satan. Constantly bringing up something. In fact, he will bring up something that might be 15 or 20 years ago that you might have done, or somebody, or you remember something at work or whatever, long gone. And then you start thinking, well, you know, they should have done this, or I should have done that, or maybe I could have done this, or whatever, on maybe making a project better or something. Doesn't matter. It's history. Move on. Because God, he loves you so much that he's even assigned an angel that's around you, that's observing, bringing information back. And the angel is probably wondering why you aren't praying more about your needs. Because once you have committed it to prayer, you have given God access to do action. Angels go up there and they say, we could do this for him. We could do that for her. We could do. And the Lord says, we can't do anything. They have not prayed for it yet. Or somebody could intercede for you. Action can be taken. Prayer is the most valued gift that God has given us, friends. And don't take it for granted. Use it. Use it. Here's a prayer request that came in, and it says, Mom, God, help me now. God, save my son. Through their hearts and minds, so they will bring you glory. It's funny, she wrote son, but then she says hearts and mind, heart and mind. So she must have two sons. Chris is asking for prayer. Thank you so much for praying for my son-in-law. He had a serious work-related injury involved with his knee. He works in juvenile hall. They hope he will have surgery this week. Right now, he is unable to move. Please pray that his surgery is successful and he will have full recovery. This is a good prayer request, and let's expect a miracle in that young man's life. Friends, let's welcome Julia to pray for a miracle.
1: I'm Island, Arkansas, and I would like for you to pray for my son. My grandson was in an accident 2 years ago and died. And since then, my son has become an alcoholic. And he needs God's help. He used to go to church with me and everything. And all he does now is sit home and just drink. Thank you.
0: Missionary's little hand of agreement here. We're interceding on this prayer for somebody that doesn't know how to even help themselves. And we've seen this so often. Subconsciously, something so traumatic, and they self-medicate, trying to push themselves out of life. But people haven't given up on him, and you haven't given up on him. And we're asking that you bind the enemy for a season, and give him a spark in his life, something that can bring some enthusiasm back, a desire. So he reignites his walk with you. Doing that can change his life. The old man will die and a new man will arise. Only you can do this. Life sometimes for some people, Jesus, I've observed, is harder for them than others. Some just get involved in having a good time, and the next thing you know, the weeks go by, months, and then years, and they become derelict in the habit. And life is so short that they just fade through life, wasting all that they could be. And we know that's the enemy, the destroyer. Takes the hope, the joy, the want out of people's lives. Don't let this happen to this young man. Let him correct his wrongs. Repent to his rights. Help him renew his life. And do good in this world. This is our prayer, Jesus. Thank you. Amen, amen, and amen.
2: Call toll-free 1-866-AND-PRAY.

You know, missionaries, I'm not joking, we should pray. My RTS IFP that's in my ear so I can hear, I can tell by the clipping from all the years being in broadcasting that this battery is getting ready to give its life up. And so let's pray that it works for the next part of the program. If you'd like to put in a prayer request, just go to his channel and where it says prayer, type it in and we'll read that prayer. But the main thing is we print those every day and we pray for those needs. We don't wait to pray for a miracle on Saturday night. If you'd like to put in a prayer call, just pick up your phone and it's 1-866 ANDPRAY. And you should write that down because that should be your emergency number. When you have a need, you put that in and we will start to pray for that need right away. And there's one thing, missionaries, that you should do. When you're down the road and you see an ambulance go by or a police car with the siren on, just a real quick while you're driving, blanket prayer. It's very important, very important. Here's a little prayer request that came in and it says, alone. God, rescue me. Please don't delay. I have no one. So sad to the pit of my soul. Heal my mind, body, spiritually, my finances, relationship, my pet, emotions. This person's in it. And let's expect God to do a miracle. That God will find something. Sometimes a person can be alone and so self-entertained with the word and their work, their craft, what they're doing, that they are completely just unobserved of what's going on in the world, that God has filled their life so much. So just, missionaries, let's agree with that little prayer. Lynn is asking for prayers. Lynn says, please pray if my husband, I'm not going to say his name here, and I are to live in Arizona. Well, then I can say his name, Todd. Are to live in Arizona, that the Lord would make it clear to both of us. That is a good prayer request, friends. You should always put a move in front of the Lord first. We want to be obedient to him. We also want to base a decision on ours and his desires, but on his call. And so they're waiting for the Lord to speak on them, and I believe he will. And the Lord wants us to go where we want to do. I don't think he really cares where we live, but when you bring it to him, he'll find the best place possible, better than you could find for yourself. It's how he works. It's like I always tell people, if you have enough money in your wallet to go buy what you're looking for, let's say a color TV or something, you don't need to pray because you go, I've got it in my wallet. I'm going down to the store and I'm going to go pick one out. Do you know if you prayed first, you're going to walk out with the best TV you've ever received? It'll probably last until you throw it out. It'll never quit. Put it to God first. Just don't count on yourself. Always trust in him. Friends, we got a little break coming up. I've got some great songs selected for you, and we'll be right back after the break. But if you'd like to put in a prayer request, just go to 1-866-ANDPRAY and put in your prayer request. We'll be right back. You're watching Pray for a Miracle.

0: hour of prayer.
1: Gosh, I don't have any of these batteries here. These are trip A's.
0: While resting one day by the side of the road, I saw an old farmer in a field he just hoed. His face was all browned and wrinkled by the wind. And he is talking to the Lord just like he'd be talking to a friend. He said, "Well, sir," in a voice calm and quiet, "them corn tassels needs a sacking, but I got no string to tie. Ain't had no rain in so long, the fields is mighty dusty, and it's been so unbearable hot, even the kids is getting fussy. And you take the grass in that pasture, Lord, why it ought to have been knee-high. We could just get a shire or two. Might keep the cow from going dry. But listen to me a-talking. Why, you'd think that I wasn't grateful. And if you didn't know me so well, Lord, you'd think I was downright hateful. You'd think I wasn't thankful for the new calf that you sent and the money that came in the mail to catch up the rent. Why, Ma's coal's better and Johnny's home from the Navy. And that Sunday dinner with chicken, dumplings, and gravy. And the new preacher you sent us, Lord, he sure is a fine young man. Why, he's been converting them sinners just to beat the band. Well, I guess I'll be moseying along, Lord, and not take up no more of your time. I guess a heap of folks hereabouts is waiting to ring your line. Evening to you, Lord, and watch over us tonight. And don't go worrying about us none, because everything's gonna be all right.

0: You should do something, my friend. Look around, especially if you have a small church. It's harder in the big ones. I like the small churches. Everybody knows everybody, and people they're able to look out for each other. I mean, I've been involved in big churches, and they try to have teams and organize, but a big church is a great place to hide. You're just one of a number, but a smaller church, everybody knows everybody. But if you ever notice in a smaller church, some of the people that are always just joyful and happy, and you kind of scratch your head and you go, they always seem to be content and happy. Just ask them a simple thing, and you find that they've given up on trying to make their life perfect. They've turned it over to God. They pray all the time. They wake up in the morning. They're thankful that they're here one more day on this earth and grateful that maybe God's going to fulfill the whole day that they have another day on earth. And they're totally healthy. They don't try to build treasures here on earth. They're looking forward to the day they go home. And it's interesting. You go there and if you see them, some of them, you say, oh, the problems that they have. They're just one thing after, and it's like water running off a duck's back. Doesn't even affect them. They're just enjoying life, and they'll turn right around. You can see something like right in front of them, their tractor breaks down or whatever, and you're thinking, oh my gosh. They get off the tractor and they say, you know, did you see that over there? That sky is just gorgeous. And we're going to do that. It doesn't bother them. You see, problems, that's what the enemy uses. Problems, that you have one or two problems to get you frustrated, to stop looking at the good in life. You just look at your problems in life. And the problems aren't going to last, friends. Really, for eternity, your problems are not going to last. I've discovered this. The good with us is going to heaven. Only the good's going to last. Start practicing now, communicating more. And I know all of you do because you watch Pray for a Miracle. And you've seen us now for going on 27 years just faithfully praying for people. There's a blessing there, friends, and especially for you missionaries, and I know so many of you that I'll be able to see you in heaven because you've already gone. You've already been called home. I remember years ago some of the older ones that used to write in and call in, and they were in rest homes, and they just waited Saturday night to pray for you and your need. Here's a little prayer request, and it's for their cousin. Pray for Alfonso and Ron's salvation. That they would be in agreement to sell property and bring glory to the Lord. Good little prayer request. Good little prayer request. Here's a little prayer request from Judy. Please pray for Luke. He has a TBI brain injury. He is my son. I am trusting God will improve. Thank you so much, Judy. I'm not sure what a TBI is, but let's pray that God will touch him and completely heal him. You're watching. The Lord just gave it to me. You're a skeptic. You're waving your hands. You should pray for your needs more often. And that one need that you have right now with your shoulder, if you would pray for your shoulder to be healed, God will heal it. Just touch your shoulder. I'll pray for you. God's healing you right now. He's healing you. It's funny how he gives us sometimes that little stuff. I used to get that all the time in the prayer room. God is in the house tonight, friends and prayer missionaries. I'm kind of excited to take our next prayer call. Let's welcome Roxy to pray for a miracle.
1: Okay, I'm calling from New Iberia, Louisiana. My grandpa named Tom. He's got the shingles. He believes in God, and he's been having, I think, for a year or two, something like that, for a long time. He can't get rid of them. He's 90 years old, or 91. So please pray for him, for a miracle for him. Amen. Thank you, Jesus.
0: Great prayer request. Little hand of agreement, prayer missionaries. It's important. You can keep your eyes around, open, walk around the house. Oh, he's had a good life. You just gave me a vision of him. Thank you for that, Jesus. He's had a good life. People get older. That virus or shingles, the immune system just doesn't fight it so well anymore. Itching and the pain. We're asking that you set that aside and just heal him. Give him these years without this. This is our prayer. It's as simple as it is. And Jesus, you are God, and you do heal. And that was your ministry when you were here on this earth. You were constantly healing, constantly. And we know you've never stopped. And we also know that prayers don't go unanswered. So we're all in agreement for this simple little prayer of just healing this fine man. Thank you, Jesus. Amen, amen, and amen.
2: 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That's 866 and pray.

0: Yes, we're all heavenward bound, my friends. We're all heavenward bound. I think that's why I enjoy Pray for a Miracle so much, is because I know the people that watch and listen to Pray for a Miracle are true prayer warriors. That's a great place to be in your life. It's a great place. It's a gift. Everybody has the gift to pray. But did you know that not everybody has the gift to want to pray for other people? In fact, so many don't even pray for themselves. I've been surprised in my life how many times I've talked about somebody than that personally. They don't know that I am on a prayer program. And I hear that they're complaining about a need or something that's been festering or bothering them for quite some time, maybe years. And I ask them, I said, "Well, how long have you been praying about it?" And I hear this so often. "Oh, I never pray for myself. I pray for friends. I never pray for myself." And I'm wondering, what church do you go to? Who taught you that nonsense? I mean, Jesus, when he was on the Mount of Olives, he asked his disciples to stay awake and pray for him, and he went off and prayed. He prayed so profusely that blood was coming out of his eyes. He was praying for himself. Yes, we're to pray for ourselves. And it's okay to have a petty prayer. If you're in a hurry, I learned this, and you are pulling into a parking lot, and you see that the parking lot's pretty full. Put a quick prayer in. "Lord, I really need a parking spot because I don't have a lot of time. I've got to get back to where I'm going." You'd be amazed how many times, all of a sudden, not only do you have a parking spot, but there's one right there in the front. And you go, "Now, how's that happening?" It's God moving the people out of the way for you. He loves to do things. He loves to do the small things. And he really likes to do the impossible. But don't tempt him. He likes to do the impossible. Because then, in that moment, you know that it came from him. I have seen him do the impossible so many times in this ministry. It's all impossible. What we do without donations, it can only be God, the miracles that happen week after week after week. Here's a prayer request, friends, from Eva. Eva says, "Please pray for Michael and Eva that their friendship will grow and that they would understand each other. They have both been hurt in the past with other relationships." I think that's very good, to step in to a relationship with caution. And if you're younger and you're dating or thinking about marrying, can I give you one biblical word of wisdom? Do not entangle yourself equally unyoked. If you're starting to date a non-Christian, stop it right then and there. And don't tell the person, "I'm only going to date a Christian," because they will pretend that they are going to go to church with you. And once they have that relationship secured or married, ask somebody out there with experience. They jump out of it, and then they resent you for it, and it won't work. You can't you will live a very lonely life, and you will end up with divorce and pain. Marry your own kind. Marry your own kind. We aren't part of this world, friends. And missionaries, I can hardly wait to take this little prayer call. This is from Sandy. Sandy, welcome to Pray for a Miracle.
1: Calling from Dallas. Would like prayer to help me get back to God. I made a decision that got me off track and got me off course with the Lord. And I need to get back to the Lord. So I need prayer for that. And prayer for what to do with regards to my marriage. Thank you.
0: Missionary's little hand of agreement here. You are so in control. I am always in awe how you inspire the words that come out. And the next thing, we have a prayer call that ties that all together. Sandy's looking at her faults and her choices. She's doing a 360. She's turning it over to you, Jesus, for you to straighten the mess up and guide her. Let her keep herself in prayer. Give her wisdom as she walks through the minefield, that she takes the right step each time and moves forward. And whatever these needs are that she has, I like it. She didn't explain it. Because sometimes I think too much information becomes voyeurism. Things we don't need to know. But what we do need to know is we need to be praying for Sandy. And I have the faith, just knowing that you're going to do something, you're going to move a mountain for her. And maybe right those wrongs. And have her keep her mind open, because you might do a right in a way she is not expecting. We only think in 3D. You are multidimensional. Oh, thank you, Jesus. Thank you. Thank you for listening to us. Thank you for this program. Bless all of the prayer missionaries that are out there. Thank you, Jesus. Amen, amen, and amen.
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0: Oh, brothers and sisters, I can tell we're close. We're almost out of time. I don't know where the timer comes from. My dog, Yo-Yo, here. And I know, because I was bringing it. My dog knows when a program is almost over because she'll come walking over and then sitting there. Yep. It's just you just know that during the show. You just sit over there and just let us pray for all the people. You're no, Foy, Foy. My dog speaks Czech, friends. She's learned, she over the years she has learned a little English from me, but all of her commands are in Czech. But she is just the best dog. I don't know if you can hardly see her there. But anyway, okay. Lenny. It's just amazing. Animals are so smart that she is so faithful. And the minute that when we're close to end time, then she's getting ready to pack up. Here's a prayer request that came in, and I like this. This is from, it says me, but it's not me, friends. I know there are so many prayer requests. Don't ever think that way, my friends. The more you see, the more you're seeing God work. Let's keep him busy. Let's keep him busy. I need Satan to abound from attacking me with back pain, that it goes away with prayer. I need God's protection. Thank you. I don't want it to ever return. So me, just put your hand on the TV, a little virtual touch, and I'm going to ask Jesus right now, Jesus, let her feel that warmth going down her back. That back pain is being relieved now. And never have it come back. I have seen you, Jesus, do that so many times. You did it to my back, and it was terrible. I used to have to walk sideways. And when Chuck Smith's brother, Paul Smith, one day pulled me aside and said, "Dennis, something's wrong with your back." And I never told anybody. And I says, "Yeah, I have a bad back." And him and Terry prayed over me. I could feel it. That warmth went down my back, and I've been able to jump and everything. And that was years ago. In fact, Paul has gone home to the Lord years ago, along with Chuck Smith. Friends, we're almost out of time here. Remember, put in a prayer request at 1-866-ANDPRAY. You can type a prayer request in. Just go to hischannel.com and on prayer, type it in. And I want to thank all of the donors at His Channel that have made this program possible. They're the ones that have paid for this precious airtime that we broadcast 1 hour live every Saturday night at 9 p.m. Pacific. Prayer missionaries, God bless you and all of you. May God richly walk with you this week. God bless.
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0: Welcome to Behind the Cameras, and I'm here for this beautiful month of June to give you a little update on what's going on here at your little local network, His Channel. And you might want to put this first in your calendar. On June 4th, World News Briefing, I will be hosting, and guess what? I will have on the first half our great friend Don Stewart. In fact, Don Stewart, give you a little insight, was the first to host World News Briefing with Chuck Smith. They were on doing His Channel Live for about a year, and I came to Chuck and I said, Chuck, you know, what you're doing is so important. I think we should change the name. And he thought it was a good idea. Don thought it was a good idea. And so from Tuesday nights, they went to Thursday night. And for years, Don Stewart and Chuck Smith did World News Briefing. And I believe that started back in around 2003, 2004. So that was a long time ago, 20-some years ago. And then you also might want to put down in your calendar, I will be on World News Briefing with Tom Hughes on the 18th of June. And it's going to be a very important topic. It's one that him and I have been discussing for months. And I said, that'll work on my calendar. Let's schedule it. And what it's going to be is about Satan, the coming deception, and also aliens, time travel, and it's going to be a very interesting show as far as where did the zodiac signs come from? What's all of this about? And we're going to put it to bed based on what the Bible says. And so you really will want to tune into that because it's a topic most people, they kind of dance around. But we figured with so much going on that we need to address that. And then also, we have a new program on Friday afternoons. I believe it airs at 11 o'clock, and it's politically correct, and it's a great show, and you should tune in and enjoy that because it's about current events, legally, what's going on. And friends, I want to, especially for you partners, we got to give a little wave and a shout-out to our brothers and sisters in Cuba. I'm giving you a little love wave here. We're now broadcasting in Cuba, and we have been trying to do this forever. It's like all these countries, we work and work and work, and then we find a way to get in. And so for those of you that are new, that are watching His Channel in Cuba, we're just a teaching Christian network. We aren't trying to change the world. We're just trying to inform Christians on what's going on and the future kingdom of God. And so you'll come along for the ride with us and learn. Remember, we aren't very political, but we sure will get you souped into the Bible. And we have some fantastic teachers that you will certainly enjoy. And also, on Pacific time, for those of you, 2 o'clock Pacific time is Washington Watch, Monday through Friday with Tony Perkins, and that will give you the update on what's going on as far as he has all these political leaders that come on the program and inform them what they're voting for, what they're against, and how everything is happening. And friends, it's time for me to go. And remember, all of you, new summer co-laborers and summer co-laborers and partners, remember, we're doing missionary work. We do not go into all these countries with all these data centers and ask for support. It's all missionary work. We don't take donations out of the United States. All of us in America are supporting and doing missionary work to just get the gospel out. We're probably the only network that goes into a country not looking for somewhere to pass a plate because there's no place to give. We're just there to teach.
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So we turn this morning to Genesis chapter 1. Genesis chapter 1 this morning. It's important when you look at this book because in the book of Genesis in chapter 1, the word Elohim is used some 2,500 times in the New Testament. And it's interesting, it's used 32 times in 31 verses. And if you would add the pronouns, you come up with 45 times the name God is used in chapter 1. And if we believe, which I do, that chapter 1 is the seed book for the whole Bible, it's the first mention, and then it will teach us about the beginning of sin, about the beginning of redemption, about the beginning of God, and about fellowship, what it was like before the fall. And it's interesting that we meet God face to face, and not nature or not man, but God face to face. And I believe that's the ultimate goal in the book of Genesis, to bring us to the understanding of God all the way through our life. It was in the year 1968, I think it was Christmas Day, three astronauts of Apollo 8 circled the dark side of the moon and headed for home. Suddenly, over the shiny horizon, the moon rose and the blue and white Earth shined so bright as to take your breath away. The sun was shining on it against the black void space. You remember that picture. It's a pretty awesome picture. And those sophisticated men trained in science and technology did not utter Einstein's name, nor did they even quote the poets. Only one thing could capture the awe-inspiring thrill of that magnificent observation, that moment. Billions heard the voice from outer space as the astronauts read, "In the beginning, God." And that to me is just so profound. Men who were trained in science, men who understood the heart and the principles of science and mathematics, when they got up finally to see this incredible view of that beautiful blue and white Earth, among everything else that is so filled with voidness and everything else, they said, "In the beginning, God." They were captivated and overwhelmed by it. And so it says in Genesis chapter 1, verse 1 and 2, "In the beginning, God, Elohim, created," the word means out of nothing, "the heavens and the earth. And the earth was without form and void, and darkness was upon the face of the deep. And the Spirit of God moved," or in the Hebrew, it means to be brooded upon, like a hen brooding, "upon the face of the waters." In other words, God's Spirit is beginning to move. And when it's all said and done, we know that He attacked the darkness and brought light. I heard an interesting point. I didn't make first, second, and third service, but I heard an old preacher one day said, "Most sermons are out of Genesis 1-2 without form and void." So I hope that doesn't happen here, you know, without form and void. But the name Elohim, and why did I choose it? Probably because God just really blew this thing in my heart and my life in a very new way, Elohim. And the question is, what's in a name? In the Western society, names aren't really that important. No, we go out and buy books and we try to come up with new names and we rhyme names and we try to get the first name and the middle name and the last name all coming together. And the problem is with the kids grow up, they can't spell their name. Or then we name our boy Sue or something like that, and they get beat up their whole life. Or we try to figure out, you know, where is the culture and who's important and who made a statement. And so we name our kids after important people and famous people or whatever. But mostly we try to find a name that no one else is using, so the pastor can't even pronounce it. And so it's okay. I'm not against that. And there's some wonderful names that come out. But that's not what it was like in the Eastern culture. Every name had a meaning. And when I went to Nigeria, it was kind of really bizarre. I was speaking to thousands of Nigerians, and I met Nathaniel, and I met, you know, Absalom, and I met, you know, David, and I met, you know, Elijah, and I met Eliza. I mean, I met everybody in Nigeria. They all had biblical names.
And so we come to the Old Testament and the New Testament, and a name is everything about everything. Bethlehem or Bethel, the house of God. Or once again, Daniel or John, beloved of God. Or here we find the name we're talking about, Elohim. But there was, you remember, Jacob and Rachel, great illustration. She was now pregnant and ready to give birth.

not to jump over the names, because the names are where the golden nuggets are, and they're very, very important, and they can change your whole life, and I think I can show you that today. But what a way to start. In the very beginning, he says, I'm going to show you who I am. And so the whole chapter is about God. 43, 44 times the word God is used. And so right off the bat, we see chapter 1 deals with the presence of God. And why is that important? Because when I was studying it, it kind of dawned on me, you know, before Adam sinned, he had fellowship with God. You remember? He walked in the cool of the evening. He all of a sudden looked around and he began to name the animals, and it was a great moment. He came back, told God what he did. He tended the field, and every day he worked for God. Every day he walked with God. Every day he fellowshiped with God. And every day he came to know the God that made him and what he was doing for God. So you're talking total fellowship, total communion, and total love with God. And if nothing would have happened, man's quest would have been to know God, to really understand the greatness of God, and the whole world would be different, because we'd be seeking God and loving God and talking about God and knowing everything that God needs to know, and vice versa. But when Adam sinned, all of a sudden it said he ate of the tree of knowledge. Now this is going to hurt. Now, our knowledge is in computers, and our knowledge is in zoology, and our knowledge is in whatever it might be, and we're driven towards this stuff. And so we want to be doctors, and we want to be lawyers, and we want to be good at what we do. And not only that, we want to know everything. So we watch Discovery, we watch ER, we want to know how people get sold up. I mean, we are just fulfilling a desire, we have a quest for knowledge. But I want to suggest possibly Satan might be pushing that way. And so we're doing all this, but we've rejected this. And I want to share with you, when you're filled with the Spirit of God, you come back to this. You come back to the one who made you and the one who knows you. And your heart is wanting to understand his mind and his heart, how he would do something, how he would forgive someone, how he would walk a second mile, how you would raise your children, how you be a CEO, or how you would do a board meeting, or how you treat people. You get away from that and go over here, and it doesn't make a difference. You're going to live in bitterness. You're going to tell your kids how you feel. You're going to get another wife. You're going to reject the kids. In other words, over here is man's knowledge. Now, there is nothing wrong with knowledge and education. I've gone down that road, and I enjoy it because it broadens your mind, but not at the cost of this. And what's happening today is this is being driven. And I suggest that Satan is behind this incredible push that you do not believe this. And think about it. The whole issue is over Genesis chapter 1. And Satan has deceived the minds and the hearts of scientists and people to get out of chapter 1. And now we can live over here with every other thing that happens. But right here, God said, I made it. And I bought it, and it's mine. And if you come here, I can change your life. Look at what it says, different names. Jesus said it so well. And John chapter 17, verse 3. And this is life eternal, that they might know you, the only true God, and Jesus whom thou hast sent. So if I don't know God, I can read the New Testament and I can see how Jesus acted towards people. And Jesus said, if you've seen me, you've seen the Father. And again, listen what Paul said in Philippians 3:10, that I may know him and the power of his resurrection, the fellowship of his suffering, and being made conformable unto his death. And before that, Paul went on to say that I count all these things as dung, that I might win the excellency of the knowledge of God, that I might know him and the power and the demonstration of God. So what he was saying, in a sense, is when you put education and science and all the stuff over here, it's nothing when you compare to what God is, because he's the source of knowledge. And though he had the Greek culture and the Hellenistic culture, and he understood all this stuff, it didn't do him any good. He hurt people and killed the church and destroyed things, and he was going downhill.
But when he got over here on the Damascus Road and got

0: turned the light on, and he saw God, he saw the knowledge of God, he saw the heart of God, and he grabbed this and brought it over here, and he wrote the New Testament. So what I want to challenge you in your life is you need this. And what happens, oh, I got to read the Bible, and I got to study. If I don't, I'm going to go to hell, or God's going to curse my life. Time out. The Bible says, in the beginning was God. And Revelation chapter 22 says the Alpha and the Omega, the beginning and the end. In other words, it ends with Jesus Christ coming on a white horse. It starts with God. It ends with Jesus Christ. What's in between? This is so cool. It's called redemption, and it's called a love story. So when you tomorrow or tonight start reading your Bible again, I want you to read it with redemption and a love story, how God took you and God saved you and God has you back here on your way to heaven. Now you're going to see the importance of the Word of God. So the name Elohim, El means strength or might or power. And the last half of that means to a covenant or to swear. So what God says when he says Elohim is he says, I am the God that is all powerful, and what I say I will fulfill and keep my promise. So here is what is incredible. When we open the Bible, the very first chapter, the very first verse is God revealing himself to me and to you, saying, I can do anything in your life, and I will keep my promise to the very end. I'll never leave you nor forsake you. So this incredible verse. But I want to share three different things I think will bring it together concerning a name. On the screen, Moses, first of all. When God called Moses to a deeper commitment, he said in Exodus chapter 3, verse 13, I'm going to give you a different name. And this is what I'm trying to share, a different name. Elohim, as you go through the Bible with, again, Moses, I am that I am. When we get to Abraham, you know, El Shaddai, Almighty God. When you go down the road a little bit further to Gideon, it is Jehovah Nissi, I am, or Jehovah Shalom, I am your peace. With Moses, Jehovah Nissi, I am your banner. With Jeremiah, Jehovah Tehiskanu, I'm with you. In other words, when you read these, it explodes in your mind. And here's the reason why. Never saw this before. It's because God's calling people. So if God is going to call you, or God's going to bring you higher, or God's going to use you in a greater dimension, then God's going to have to show you, and God's going to have to open your mind, and God's going to have to pick you up and give you something to hang on to, because as you go down this road, you might go through some tough times. And that tough moments in your life will be able to get through because of the knowledge of God in your heart. Peter, when he cursed God, you remember, he remembered the words of Christ. So here in Exodus chapter 3, verse 13, he said, and Moses said unto God, behold, when I come unto the children of Israel, and shall say to them, the God of your father has sent me unto you, they shall say to me, what is his name? What shall I say to them? And God said unto Moses, I am that I am. And he said, thus shalt thou say to the children of Israel, I am, has sent me unto you. Now we understand what is taking place. Moses, you remember, in Egypt, he was there. He killed an Egyptian. He was driven out into the wilderness. 40 years has gone by. He's walking out. He's completely drained. God has broken his heart and his life. He's absolutely content on being a shepherd on the backside of the 40, this there by himself. And he sees a burning bush. And so he goes towards it. And the Bible says he turned. And then the Bible tells us when he turned, God turned. And when they met, this bush was burning but not consumed. So God spoke to him and said, take off your shoes. And then God said, I have seen my people, and I've seen what they're going through, and I hear their cry, and Moses, I've come to deliver Israel. But check it out, Moses, you are my man. For 40 years, I've called you, and I've been training you. And you came when I beckoned. You looked towards the supernatural. You came towards something that was bizarre. And you've heard me, and now I'm going to take your name up higher. But I want to give you something over your life. And it is, I am that I am. And what he basically said is, I'm giving you a blank check. I've signed that blank check. And Moses, at any time in your life, you can write in your name. If you have no joy, I am your joy that I am. If you're going through a weak moment in your heart, I am your strength that I am. If people are complaining and you're getting an attitude, I am that I am. In other words, I'll be the strength of your heart. And so God gave him this blank check. And then we know what happened. He had to stand before Pharaoh. And he had to call on the name of God. And he had to write out that check. I need strength and power. I need to deliver 10 plagues upon the nation of Egypt. And then he came out, and the people murmured against him every single day. And he couldn't feed them. He had no money or no clothing, so he had to turn to God, and God brought manna. He had no water. He had to look to God, and God brought the water out of the rock. The Red Sea was before them, and so he had to cry out to God, and God said, stand still. He opened the Red Sea, and throughout his whole life, it was God doing a supernatural work in his life, but he never questioned what God called him to do. And this is the point. God wanted to do something in this man's life, and it was going to be big. It was going to save a nation. So God had to show him who he was, give him another name, a name that he could look to. And finally, you remember, he even had to fight the battles. And he was losing the battle. He lifted his hands. God gave him victory. And after the victory, he made this little altar, and he called it Jehovah Nissi, which means the Lord is my banner. And from that moment on, Moses embraced the calling of God. He lived in that calling, and he believed in that calling, and he understood people are going to let him down, and people are going to turn on him, and people are going to do all kinds of crazy things. But over his life was something of the power of the supernatural God. Now, I need to live that way, and you need to live that way. And the only way that we can forgive or have patience or overcome our bitterness or reach out to our children or make a stand for righteousness is somehow God needs to be in our life, and we need to be looking to God. You're over here, science won't do it, or technology won't do it, or being on the cutting edge won't do it, because it doesn't fill the heart and doesn't have the power to lift you up. It has the power to take you down. And the deeper you get into it, the deeper you go down. This is the only thing in your life that's going to take you up, show you who you are, invest in your life, and give you the strength to do it. So no, you cannot make this marriage, but God can do it in your heart. And no, you cannot go through the children leaving home, but God can teach you the strength to do it. And no, you cannot resurrect this business, but God can give it a brand new start. Because over you is a banner that says, you write whatever you need, and I'll be your sufficiency. Paul said the same thing. You are the God of my sufficiency. That's all I need. And so Moses walked away, and for the next 40 years walked in victory because he had that incredible moment with God. Let me give you another one, Abraham. We know him well. Kind of different, but kind of cool in a very powerful way. When God called Abraham, you remember, he was nobody. And God was now going to make him a great man. And God gave him a promise, you're going to have a child when you're old. And so it says in Genesis 17, verse 1, God was taking him, by the way, deeper. God was going to get a greater commitment out of his life. God was going to raise him up. God was going to give him a new name, and he was going to be able to go forward. He says in Genesis 17, verse 1, and when Abraham was 99, the Lord appeared to Abraham and said, I am the Almighty God, El Shaddai. In other words, I can do it all. Walk before me and be thou perfect. And that verse is the one that really got me going in the study. Because here's what he's saying. Abraham, I've chosen you, okay, God, and I've called you, okay, and I'm going to use you, great, and I have given you a name, El Shaddai, I'm almighty, okay, great. Now walk before me and be perfect. This is what the Lord ministered to my heart. I want you to embrace the calling. I want you to accept the calling of God in your life. I want you to love what you do for my kingdom. And what happens is we look over here and, well, so-and-so isn't doing it, or he's not doing it. Doesn't make a difference. This is what God's called me to do. And so only God can strengthen me in this pulpit. But maybe God's called you to the nursery, and we think, how can you do it? God gives you the strength to do it. You have a heart for children. Or maybe God's made you a CEO and able to deal with lots of money in business and make tough decisions, and we think, how can you do it? God's giving you the strength. So when God gives you a vision and God opens your heart, then he wants you to walk in that vision. He wants you to embrace that vision, and he wants you to love the things God's doing. And so God said to him, at 99, you're going to have a child. Now, you tell me, do you need strength to have a relationship at 99 years old when your wife has been through the change of life? Yes, absolutely. That's enough to kill you right there. Just that's that right there, you know. Finally get everything done and you die. You know, you're just like, ah, this is incredible. Lord, what are you doing? And Sarah, what did she do? She laughed. She didn't think it was possible. Guess what Isaac means? You got it, laughter. So every time, Isaac, it's time for dinner, laughter. Isaac, laughter. And she said, I wasn't laughing, and the angel said, you were laughing. She goes, I wasn't laughing, and the angel said, you were laughing. Laughter. She named him Isaac. And so it had a meaning. It kind of brought back a moment of unbelief. And now she's pregnant. She believes in the Almighty God. And Abraham believes in the Almighty God. But now it's time for Sarah to tell Abraham, get rid of Hagar and Ishmael. Abraham didn't want to do it. He had to do something he didn't want to do. How could he do it? He went from God. God, you're almighty. Give me the strength to do it. Going down his life, everything's hunky-dory. One day, Isaac's about 30, and God says, take your son, your only son, take him up and sacrifice him and kill him. Abraham, for 3 days, didn't say a word. On the way up the hill, the boy said, Dad, we have the fire, we have the wood, where's the sacrifice? And what did Abraham say? God will provide himself the sacrifice. As he was coming down to be faithful with God because he believed in God, and by the way, before he went up, he told the three to stay here. He said, I and the lad will come back, and if we have to, the resurrection. God will raise him from the dead. Who taught him that? In other words, he saw God over his life. God gave him the child. God could raise the child up. He believed that the child was the covenant. Came down with a knife, and God stopped him. Says, you're a friend. And you think, wow, really? Yes. How do we know that God hasn't strengthened Greg and Kathy for this horrible moment in their life? So sometimes when you don't get in God's word and you're not learning about God, how are you going to face the things that are going to come down the road? And they might be good things. God might want to make you really wealthy, or God might want you to take over a business, but you're never going to know the strength and the power to do it in the spirit if you don't stay in this Bible. You say, well, give me $1 million, I can do it. Well, you're not giving now, so why would you give then? And if God gave you $1 million, maybe God would say to you, why don't you give it away? Well, no, if I get it, I'm going to keep it. I know, you're selfish, so he's not going to give it to you. God has to give it to somebody that can give it away. We say, well, how can you do that? If you have God, what's $1 million? You see, when you don't have God, a million's everything. A home's everything. Having security's everything. But when you have God, you can take it all away, and I'm going to dance, I'm going to spin around, and though the mountains are removed, God's faithful. You see, it's all the vision of the knowledge of God that Satan drove you away from the Word of God. So you look at TV, hey, I like it. Reading the Bible is the pain. Let me tell you, what are you missing? What in the world are you missing over here? You're missing a promise. You're missing a voice. You're missing a guidance. You're missing a direction. You're missing a word for your life. Martin Luther, one word, the just shall live by faith, brought in the Reformation. William Carey, one word, changed his life. One word can change your life. And lastly, Joshua, great story, a deeper commitment. And real quickly, in Joshua chapter 1, verse 5, there shall not any man be able to stand before you all the days of your life. As I was with Moses, I will be with you. I will not fail you nor forsake you. Listen to what he's saying. Moses is dead. You now, young man, are going to take his place. And what was Joshua thinking? You're kidding me. How can I lead 3 million people? How can I outdo Moses who wrote the law? And God said, you're going to take him into the promised land. You're going to have victory, and you're going to take him in, and you're going to be great in what you do. And Joshua's thinking, no, I don't think so. And guess what? If you go back and read chapter 1, it says in chapter 1, verse 5, be of good courage and be courageous. And verse 7, God says, be courageous and of good courage. And verse 9, he says, be of good courage and be courageous. Verse 18, only be thou strong and of good courage. Guess what? He was scared. But God came and said, I will be with you. I will never forsake you, and no man will be able to stand before you.
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0: chapter 3, 1 through 5. Let's start this if we could, guys. Then Naomi said to her, "My daughter, shall I not seek security for you that it may be well with you? Now Boaz, whose young women you were with, is he not our relative? In fact, he's winnowing barley tonight at the threshing floor." We talked last week about the threshing floor. Powerful time in God. "Therefore, wash yourself, anoint yourself." These are the instructions. Favor is going to break out on the back of her following these instructions. Every new season has a protocol. Most of the time, every new season has a vocabulary. And I have to learn the protocol of the next season and the vocabulary of the next season while I'm still in this one. And that's what's happening. She's about to go from a beggar to an owner. She's about to go from single to married. She's about to go in from wanting to being in authority. Her season is about to change. There's always a protocol of learning that goes on to move to a new place. And her mentor is instructing her in what that looks like. Wash yourself, anoint yourself. Put on your best garment, go down to the threshing floor. Do not make yourself known to the man until he's finished eating and drinking. Then it shall be when he lies down, you shall notice the place where he lies. Go in, uncover his feet, lie down. He will tell you what you should do. Verse 5. And she said to her, "All that you say to me, I will do." Let's look at the execution of it. Verse 8. Now it happened at midnight that the man was startled, turned himself, and there was a woman lying at his feet. He said, "Who are you?" She answered, "I am Ruth, your maidservant. Take your maidservant under your wing, for you are a close relative." Then he said, "Blessed are you of the Lord, my daughter, for you have shown more kindness at the end than at the beginning, in that you did not go after young men, whether poor or rich. And now, my daughter, do not fear. I will do for you all that you request, for all the people of the town know that you are a virtuous woman." Lord, bless your word in Jesus' name. And everybody said amen. We talked to each other at this church. Tell your neighbor, here we go. When you talk about favor, there's a difference between having favor with everybody and having favor with somebody. Okay? And when you want God to give you favor with somebody, there is a protocol that goes with that. We are not in a generation anymore that is good with protocols. I don't even know if anybody teaches protocols. You know, people will run up to a man of God today and say, "What's up?" When I was a young man, I would see a man of God coming down the hallway and I'd stop and I'd kind of put my head down a little bit because I was taught awesome respect. And see, I got two amens. That, just talking about that stuff. You understand? Because what you honor, it falls off on you. And so I was taught to honor certain things. I wasn't taught to honor people once they were honorable. In other words, it wasn't whether or not they were honorable. Honor was my standard, not theirs. And if you can always honor somebody, then you will always extract the good and the positive that is in them. It is amazing when somebody starts feeling honored that you can change what you're getting out of them. A woman that will start honoring a man instead of being mad at a man, you will get the thing out of him that you are desiring to get. Why? Because honor always extracts the best from a person. I'm getting out of my nose. Y'all seeing what I'm talking about? When she went down and lay at his feet, this is going to be tough, but just roll with me. She did not speak till she was spoken to. Because you got to know when it's time to be quiet, and you got to know when it's time to push. And there's a lot of people that push all the time. And there is a time to go in a room and hold your peace. The Bible says in Hebrews 6 and verse 13 says, "By faith and patience, we inherit our promises." There's some things that God is going to give you, and he's going to require you to believe even though you can't see it. That's faith. But there's other things he's going to require that you use patience. You know what patience is? Patience is restraint. In other words, you feel the push inside, but you're able to control it so that your energy can be released at the right time. Oh, there's so much going on here. And another thing is you got to know your time and your season and know what season you're in. Because the Bible said everything is beautiful in its season. So that means you can take something beautiful and do it out of season and you got a calamity. Okay? You do not hand a 9-year-old keys to the car. There's nothing wrong with the kid. There's nothing wrong with the car. It just ain't time. You see what I'm saying? There'll be another time where the kid can walk into that role, but it's out of time. So if you give somebody something out of its time, it does not serve the purpose that God wanted it to serve. And she told her, she said, go there, but don't say anything. Well, you just go there and you position yourself at the end of the bed down there where his feet are, and then he shall tell you what to do. And the Bible says that he was startled. Now, I would be too. If I was a single man and I looked and there's a woman down there laying with a blanket up under my feet, I would be startled too. Come on, somebody. So you got to understand, he didn't say, hey, who are you? He was. So Ruth being a type of the church and Boaz being a type of Christ, what am I drawing from that for us today? There is a moment where you get God's attention in a way you have not had it. When you go through the protocols, when you wash yourself, when you anoint yourself, when you go to the threshing floor, I'm preaching to somebody, when you obey all these protocols, difficult protocols, washing your past off of you, putting on your best garment, come on somebody, going to the threshing floor, letting God separate the good from the bad. Everything is happening to prepare you for your promise. And then all of a sudden you've done everything you're supposed to do. Now you go there and be quiet until God gives you the next thing to do. Some of us don't know how to stop doing. And what you're supposed to do is obey God and do everything God told you to do. And then after you've obeyed God and God done everything God told you to do, it's a time to be quiet. When the doctors come in there, I've got 6 grandchildren, 3 children of my own. And let me tell you what I've seen the doctors or seen the nurses do every time. We got my daughter-in-law's having a baby, Hope's having a baby. They'll come in there, they're dilated this far. Don't push, they're dilated this far. Honey, I know you want to push, but don't push yet. It ain't time to push. So what do you got to do? Everything is there making you want to, but you got to show restraint. It's there. It's that the energy is there. The moment is there. The 9 months has been building and it's there. Hold on, honey. It's not time yet. And then they will look and give that one last check and say, all right, take a deep breath. Now I need you to push right now. That is what happened to Ruth. She held it. She held it. She held it. Then at the right time, she got Boaz's attention. I want to tell somebody prophetically, you have gotten God's attention because you did everything he told you to do and you have been patient and you have waited. And I see God doing this to redemption this morning. You have he's running around. He's not just looking, he's spinning around. Why? Because he realizes. High five 3 people, say you have got God's attention. Just tell him, you have got.
1: Some of you feel like he's been 1,000,000 miles away. Some of you feel like the heavens have been like brass. Some of you feel like your prayers have not gotten above the ceiling. I'm here to tell you there is a startling that has happened because you have walked through the protocols and now you are primed to get ready to push. And I hear the Holy Ghost coming in saying, push, push. It's time to push. Let go of your restraint and push. You have waited this long. So some of you have been in a waiting season. You are entering your pushing season. Those of you been in a restraint season, you are entering your release season. It's time to know what season you're in. Hold it when you're supposed to hold it and push when you are supposed to push. Somebody shout hallelujah. Yay. Yeah.

0: favor is not just the way you meet God. Favor is your entire benefit package with God. When God gives you a word, very rarely does he give you details. He just starts giving you a framework of how it's going to take. So he'll take a Ron and Hope Carpenter who got a little warehouse, and he let a prophetic word come through someone to us and said, I'm going to take y'all one day and I'm going to give you a voice and let redemption speak to the nations. I don't know what that looks like. I don't know about San Jose. I don't know about TV network. I don't know what you're going to speak to the nations even mean. Cannot be explained.
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0: I'm so excited that you're with us. I hope that you've been enjoying this word. You know, we're coming up on the end of Favor Effect. It's amazing to me the feedback that I've been giving. Why? Because it seems like whatever you're hearing is the thing that you're beginning to believe. And whatever you begin to believe, that's what you begin to see manifest all around your life. I just pray that the favor of God is breaking out in your life to the left and to the right and in so many unexpected ways. There's nothing like that gift that comes from God that you didn't see coming, where he just spoke to someone to bless you in a mighty way. I pray that that's what's breaking out in your life. I hope that you've been enjoying these messages. I want to say thank you for joining with us. I realized this day with networks, TV networks, 700 or 800 channels on TV stations, and then not even talking about an internet, social media and YouTube, everybody has options. And I realized that for somebody to stop all of those options and spend time with us, that's something that demands and earns my respect. Thank you so much. We're honored here at Ron Carpenter Television that you have allowed us to be a part of your life. I also want to bring you into our world of how we do what we do. We do not sell any ads. We do not sell any advertisements. We do not have any advertising partners. That is by choice. There are some venues and some ways to do that. But we have always been, and unless God shifts something inside of me, always will be, viewer supported. This is by covenant partners. People are saying, I want to be a monthly giver, and this is what I can do to ensure that this continues to not only be on TV, but continues an ever-increasing landscape by which it's going to all the corners of the globe. We're even right now in the midst of getting things in place where we can translate these messages into, I believe it's 35 different languages. That's always been a dream of mine. The most we've ever got was 3. We had Mandarin, we had Spanish, and we had English. But now we find a company who's going to be able to get us into 35 different languages. You have helped us do that. So I want to invite more people into this circle. Those of you that's been given, would you continue? And those of you that's been blessed by it, but maybe you've never given, would you consider being a part of this wonderful group of people that help support Ron Carpenter Television and help us do what we do? This is a great day we're in, and we're taking advantage of these opportunities, and we want you to be a part. For your first gift of any amount, doesn't care what the amount is, this is our gift to give back to you, to say thank you for partnering with us. We believe that the future is bright. We want you to come take this journey with us. Now, let's get back to this word. Restraint is hard for me. And there's sometimes I have to fight. Let me back up. When God requires me to preach something that I know I still struggle with myself, it makes me feel hypocritical. Because one thing I do not want to be is a hypocrite. I can't stand them. I can't stand people that misrepresent Jesus, misrepresent their faith, say one thing, do another, because it shines a bad light on all of us who are trying to do the right thing. And so a lot of times I don't like to preach stuff unless I feel like in my life I have some sort of hold on that myself. I'm not good at restraint. I have a tendency to live by this motto, there's a way. If you just come to me and say it can't happen, you have just told me the worst thing. Because in my mind, there's a way. I spend all day, every day, coming up with solutions and figuring out things. That's what I do. Very rarely do I go into a room where there's not a problem. That's why I've been asked into the room. Sometimes I want to go in the room, they just tell me some good news, amen? But most time when I'm asked into a meeting, there's a problem that needs to be solved. That's the nature of it. I embrace it. So because I do that so much, I am wired that way. I am geared that way. Okay? So me preaching restraint to you feels a little bit hypocritical to me because sometimes it is difficult for me to wait for God to say push because I'm a pusher. Let me tell you what I'm talking about. The first time we built a very large building in Redemption, like I said, you have a history, but before 8 years ago, it was all on the East Coast. And everything we were doing was a breakthrough. The multiculturalism was a breakthrough. The racial barriers, all of it was a breakthrough. The Southeast is very community-oriented, which lends to a lot of good things, but it keeps churches very small. People are like, if I can't have a one-on-one relationship with my pastor, I'm not going to that church. Well, it's proven scientifically, a person cannot manage over 77 relationships. So what does that mean? If you got to have a one-on-one relationship with everybody, your church is going to remain very small. Okay? So everything we were doing was breaking. It's exhausting when you're the one trying to break stuff. But that's who we were. There had never been a church facility built in the whole state of South Carolina. It was over 2,000 people. And we were coming into building one that's at 5,000. It's still the biggest one there ever built. And this tells you how cheap things were then. And on that side, this dome, not the whole campus, but just this part of it, was going to be a little over $8 million. And we had four sitting in the bank in cash in our building fund ready to go. I beat the doors off of every bank possible, was willing to pay any interest rate and do whatever I had to do to get somebody partner with us to get that other half. All I needed was 50% loan to value. And I mean to tell you, I got turned down by 13 banks locally. When I got turned down by those, I started getting on an airplane. I got turned down actually in California. I flew out here. And got turned down out here. I went to Delaware. I got turned down in Delaware. I went to Kansas City. I got turned down in Kansas City. This happened for 2 years. All the while, I pastored a church of 5,000 with a 1,000-seat building. So we had service Saturday night, 3 on Sunday morning, and 4 o'clock Sunday afternoon for 2 years, 5 services. I would go back in the back and spit blood up out of my throat. Okay? And I couldn't get anybody to partner. We couldn't get this building built. And I mean to tell you, I was like a man obsessed with getting this done. And finally, exhaustion shut me down. And I had a friend of ours down in Florida say, "Man, we know you are worn out. We know you're preaching 300 times a year. We know we can't imagine, you know, how exhausted you are. Let us bless you, bring you down here. Bishop Jakes is going to be preaching. We'd like to introduce you to him, and you just come down and have a weekend on us, and you and Hope just rest for a day or two and try to catch your breath." And I'm like, "You know, that sounds good. I'm going to do it." So I went down there, and Bishop Jakes is preaching, and the people who are hosting him invited me and put me on the stage right behind him. I'd never met him. So I'm sitting on the stage, listening to this, and he gets up and just starts, he had just built his $43 million sanctuary in Dallas. And he said he was believing the Lord to pay it off in 36 months. $43 million, 36 months. Lord, help my unbelief in Jesus' name. Okay. So he was talking about it. And I'm sitting back behind him, and I'm facing this building sat 10,700 people. I'm facing the place packed. And I'm sitting right behind him, all the cameras looking through him back at me. And I heard the Lord say, "Give him all your money and help him pay off that building." And I said, what any spirit-filled preacher would say. I said, Lord, is that you? And I looked over at Hope, and Hope is a giver. Hope's the most generous person in the world. She'll give away all my stuff. I looked over at Hope. I said, Hope, I said, I think the Lord just told me to empty my bank accounts and help Bishop pay this bill. And no, we're right in front of me. She says, what? I'm like, I said, I'm telling you, I think I just heard God. So she gets on internet literally and starts going in our bank and consolidating all of our money, savings, checking, everything into one account. And I gave every dime I had in the world except my retirement to help him pay off that building. Because there's a principle, go read your Bible to Ephesians 6:8. What you make happen for others, God will make happen for you. It's quiet in here today, but I need you to let me teach. Let me teach. So most of us, here again, favor. Most of us think if I do something for you, then I can come back later when I'm in need and say, you owe me a favor. But that ain't the way the kingdom works. What you make happen for others, God makes happen for you. So when I help Bishop, I don't come back and say, hey, now I'm building an $8 million building. I need some help, Bishop, up in here. I need some help. When I gave to that, I didn't obligate Bishop, I obligated. So whenever you have something you need, the greatest thing you can do is help someone else accomplish it. And when you make it happen for somebody else, see, I wanted debt freedom. So what did I do? I made it happen for somebody else. This was on a Thursday night. I was exhausted from 2 years of no restraint. Push, push, push. God taught me something about patience. He had another way. And sometimes when you push in and it won't break, it's because he has another way that is much easier, but you won't restrain yourself. I learned a valuable lesson. So I obeyed that principle that night. I pastored a church of 5,000 people, and I flew back on that airplane back to South Carolina, and all I had was a credit card. I didn't have two quarters to buy a Coca-Cola. I didn't have any money. We gave it all. Okay? At that point in our life, that was a sizable amount. That was on a Thursday. Sunday, I got a phone call on my phone that I did not recognize the number, and I don't usually answer those, but I answered it. I heard the most gruff voice I've ever heard in my life. Is this Ron Carpenter? That's exactly the way it sounded. Is this Ron Carpenter? I almost couldn't make out what he was saying. Yes, it is. Who am I speaking with? This is Roe Messner. He said, I heard you building a building. I said, I am. He said, you know what kind you want to build? I said, I do. He said, what? I said, have you ever seen Rod Parsley's building, that dome at 5,000 feet? I said, I want a dome just like that. He said, I built that building. I said, I don't have any drawings or anything. He said, I got the drawings. I said, I'd love to build it, but I can't get any financing. He said, I'll pay for it. That man met me in Charlotte, North Carolina the next day and came there and put the other $4 million down on a table and built that. Oh, if you can just show restraint. Sometimes God has something he wants to do, but you got to wait, you got to wait, you got to wait. And then when you've got God's attention, push, push. Three people again and say, it's time to push. Come on. It's time to push. Your waiting season is over. Redemption. Push, push, push. Shout hallelujah in this place. For God so loved the world that he gave his only begotten son. He loves you. It didn't say that for God so loved people. It said for God loved the world. God is interested in your whole world. He's interested in you and everything and every person connected to you. He wants to redeem it all. He wants to see it all change. But it all starts with you. There's no way to quantify how many things could turn around if you turned around. There's no way to quantify how many people would be impacted if you were impacted. Would you make that decision with me today to ask Jesus Christ into your heart to be your Lord and Savior? The prayer goes like this. Thank you, Jesus, that you died for me. Thank you that you rose on the third day that I might be saved. I confess my sins to you now and ask you to wash me, and I ask you to cleanse me. I ask you to wash me in the blood of Jesus. I ask you to come and live in me and be my Lord and Savior. I put my faith in you for my salvation. Thank you that from this moment forward, I'm absolutely, positively saved. Amen. If you prayed that prayer, write us, email us, do something, call us, let us know, because we want to be a part of your journey going forward. Remember these broadcast times and let us be a part of your spiritual journey with Christ. And until next time, God bless you.
2: 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Favor is your entire benefit package with God. When God gives you a word, very rarely does he give you details. He just starts giving you a framework of how it's going to take. So he'll take a Ron and Hope Carpenter who got a little warehouse, and he let a prophetic word come through someone to us and said, I'm going to take y'all one day and I'm going to give you a voice and let redemption speak to the nations. I don't know what that looks like. I don't know about San Jose. I don't know about TV network. I don't know what you're going to speak to the nations even mean. Cannot be explained.
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0: Since nobody's perfect, how good is good enough? A book by C.A. 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

And it's so important. It's a great reminder. Are there friends of yours that haven't heard the gospel yet? Be encouraged. Share the gospel with them. You put it upon his shoulders. You give it over to him. He'll take it away. And it might come back next time. Guess what you do? Put it back on him. Put it in his hands, God's hands. Could you come in this room with any heaviness, any worries? Can I encourage you? Put it in his hands. And I can do all things through Christ that'll give me my strength. Amen. Amen. You can be seated. And if you can please turn with me, we're making our way through the book of Acts. So we're in Acts chapter 20. We're picking up in verse 25. The title of our message is, Put It in His Hands. Put it in His Hands. Over 25 years ago, closer to 30 years ago, when I was living in Michigan and going to church, there was someone I met at church, and he became a friend of mine, and his car broke down, and he asked to borrow money for a new car. And so we sat down, and he told me how much he could pay per month, and I looked at how much he was making. I says, well, that's probably too much to commit to, and let's cut that in half. And I just wanted to work with him, and I had the money in the bank at the time, and I thought, yeah, that's, you know, don't mind, you know. And he just had tears in his eyes. He's just crying. He says, oh, thank you, and you're just such a blessing, and all these things. And I said, yeah, no problem, you know. So the first month came, and no payment. Second month came, no payment. Third month came, no payment. And it went on and on, month after month. I would call him up, and he'd always have an excuse. You know, this went wrong, that went wrong, this went wrong. And I think they went for about 2 years, and then finally, you know, I was in full-time ministry at that time and could use the money. It would be nice to have it. And so called him up, and yeah, another excuse. And I believe, if I'm not mistaken, because it's been so long ago, I believe all I got was a $20 bill he gave me once. And I loaned him thousands of dollars. And it was so heavy on my heart because he supposedly, you know, he was a believer and I was a young believer. He was a mature believer and I just kind of trusted his word. We shook hands and to me, I've shaken someone's hand. My word is my word. And so, but he didn't keep his end of the bargain and it was really heavy on my heart. And I literally had to just place it in God's hands. I had to take it, the burden, and say, God, I don't want to go through this every month. I don't want to have to hear excuses all the time. And I'm just going to place this in your hands. And I just put it in his hands and I called this person up. I said, listen, you know, now I'm in California. I moved here and I just called him up and told him, I said, hey, you know what? I place you in God's hands. You know you owe it to me. There's no doubt about that. And you're not paying me and you have excuses. I'm just going to tell you what, I will not call you again. I'm placing this in God's hands and I'm placing you in God's hands. You know what's right and this will be on you. So if you can live with that, that's between you and God now. And I placed it in God's hands. And that was like almost 30 years ago. Not one red cent. But I had to do that. And there's things in our lives, you know, life can be difficult at times and we can go through challenges at times. And there's going to be times where it's just overwhelming and you're going to have to just place it in God's hands. Because listen, God doesn't want us as believers in Jesus Christ to be burdened by the things of life. God doesn't want us to carry burdens. God doesn't want us to carry these heavy loads. God wants us to cast all our cares and concerns upon him. He cares for us. And he wants to take the burden away. And so I could have lived with that and, you know, it could have weighed me down, but I made a choice to put it in God's hands and trust God. And God has always been there for me and God's always provides and all these things. But there's going to be things in our lives day by day, we'll go through things. And some, if you can't figure it out and you don't know what to do, can I encourage you, just put it in his hands. And trust that God will work it out one way or another. God's on the throne. He'll work it out. So in our text that we're going to look at, Paul the Apostle, there's something that he's going to put in God's hands. And we're going to look at that. We're going to look at a few other things. So with that being said, as an introduction, let's go ahead and dive in to our wonderful text. Acts 20, verse 25. It says, and indeed, now I know that you all. So now we know he was from the south. Y'all. So he says, now indeed, I know that y'all are among whom I have preached the kingdom of God, and I will see your face no more. Therefore, I testify to you this day that I'm innocent of the blood of all men. No, that's not. Okay, so let's read it right. So let's go back. Sorry about that. So among I have preached the kingdom of God. I will see your face. So he's not going to see them anymore. Now, if you recall, if you were here last week, Paul the Apostle's in Miletus, okay? 35
miles approximately away from Ephesus. Remember, he didn't want to stop in Ephesus because he didn't have the time. So he called the elders, the leaders, to go meet with him. He had a pastor's meeting, leadership meeting, if you will. He's pouring into these guys. He's never going to see them again. So these are pastors. These are leaders that he raised up. And so he's giving them examples of his life, what he did. And he's going on and on and on, you know, trying to equip them for to be pastors there in Ephesus. So that's what's happening. And he says, I'm not going to see your face anymore. And then so we looked at different things last week, but here he's saying, I'm innocent of the blood of all men. Meaning that Paul the Apostle, as an example, was the ultimate evangelist. In other words, did you notice all men? So in other words, he shared the kingdom of God, the gospel of Jesus Christ, with everybody that he came into contact with. So he says, my hands are clean. I'm innocent of their blood. If they go to hell, it's because they didn't listen to the truth of the gospel of Jesus Christ. And it's a good reminder for each and every one of us, the importance that, can we say that every person we've been in contact with, that we shared the gospel with? Paul did. And he's telling these young pastors, he's saying that I'm an example to preach the gospel of Jesus Christ. And it's so important. It's a great reminder. Are there friends of yours that haven't heard the gospel yet? Be encouraged. Share the gospel with them. So Paul, remember in Acts chapter 18, when Paul went to Corinth, remember he shared the gospel with the Jewish people who were there, and they didn't listen to him. But listen what he said. He says, but when they opposed him, the Jewish people there in the synagogue there in Corinth, he says, and blasphemed, he shook his garments, this is Paul the Apostle, and said,

to you. Ezekiel 33:2, it says, Son of man, speak to the children of your people and say to them, when I bring this sword upon a land and the people of the land take a man from their territory and make him their what? Watchman. Do you know that you're a watchman? You and I, we know who Jesus is, and so we're to be watchmen. We're to warn people about the coming judgment, that because of sin, judgment has come into the world, and we're called as watchmen on the wall, okay? And it goes on to say, let me make my point with this, goes on to say, and when he sees, the watchman sees the sword coming upon the land, if he what? Blows the trumpet and warns the people. Do you know that's what we're called to do? Blow the trumpet, the gospel. Warn the people. Because of sin, judgment's coming. Because of our sin, we're all sinners. We all fall short of the glory of God. We blow the trumpet. We warn the people that there's a real hell. There's a real place of torment. God doesn't want anyone to go there. But you and I are called to be watchmen on the wall. And then it goes on. Then whoever hears the sound of the trumpet and does not take warning. And as we blow the trumpet, there's going to be those that don't take the warning. And it says, if the sword comes and takes him away, his what? Blood. Shall be on his own head. And I believe Paul the Apostle was probably thinking about this, Ezekiel the prophet, and thinking, you know, the blood's off my hands, the blood's on their head. And so a reminder for us, for each of us, to share the good news of the gospel of Jesus Christ. Amen? Back in the text. He goes on to say, for I'm not, he's talking to the pastors, the leaders, and he's reminding them, for I have not shunned to declare to you the what? Whole council. Paul the Apostle, as you know, reminder, he was there in Ephesus for 2 years at the school of Tyrannus. Remember, some say he was probably there 6 days a week. So what did he do? He shared the word of God. He didn't skip over difficult passages. He didn't just do a little fluffy, topical message for everybody. No, no, he went through verse by verse through the whole counsel of God. He didn't leave anything out. And I put this here to remind us in the fact that the importance, many preachers today simply use the Bible text as a launching pad, and then they go and say what they want. You hear it all the time. They take a verse, and then they read the verse, and then they talk about something that has nothing to do with the verse. And it has nothing to do with in context. And they don't interpret scripture with scripture. Paul the Apostle is telling these young pastors, make sure that you give them the whole counsel of God. You interpret scripture with scripture. And that's so important. That's what we do here at this church. We continually go through the word of God. We interpret with scripture, not my opinion, not your opinion. What does the Bible say? And listen, it has to always fit. If somebody, a preacher, tells you that this verse is saying this and it doesn't fit with other scripture, guess what? It's not the right interpretation. And so the whole counsel of God is so important. So it goes on to say, then they go and say what they want, what the people want to hear. You know, we occasionally get stuff in the mail, how to grow your church. What people want to hear. What do they want to hear? They'll come if you tell them what they want to hear. Well, I'm not going to tell them what they want to hear. I'm going to tell them what they need to hear. It's the word of God. Because that's the only way we grow spiritually. Amen? Amen. It's not what we want to hear. I don't want to hear that I'm a sinner all day, but I'm a sinner. Saved by grace. I don't want to hear. And so that's the fact. So he's telling them, warning them, please, I gave you the whole counsel of God. You need to give them the whole counsel of God. So he goes on, telling these young pastors, leaders, therefore, take heed to yourselves and to all the flock among which the Holy Spirit has made you overseers. God's entrusted these people to you. And what are they to do? He says, to shepherd the church of God, which he purchased with his own blood. Jesus Christ purchased us. Our lives do not belong to us, but shepherds are to shepherd the church of God. What does that mean? Well, let's take a look. Shepherd means to feed, to tend, to lead, to guide. The primary function of a pastor is to feed the congregation the word of God. And listen, and guide them in the right direction based on the word of God. As a young pastor, when we first started 2003 at the Sunset Beach Women's Club, I remember looking at this and they're looking at, you know, shepherd and to feed and to tend. And I'm like, okay, I get the feeding part, but tend, it's like, how can I tend and take?

0: take care of everybody. This even, you know, even when the church was small, I'm thinking, how do we tend for them? How we? It's like, do I show up? Knock, knock, knock. Hi, I'm Pastor Joe. Hey, good to see you again. Yeah, you need any help? I'm here for you. I can't spend too much time because I got to be there for the whole church. It's like, it kind of messed me up. Like, tend? And what I believe what it means is we look at this in context. When you're tending for their needs, it's actually you're guiding them through the Word of God, giving the direction from the Word of God. Tending them means you're bringing application to show them, warning them of pitfalls and showing them what the Word of God says. So you're tending them in a way by the Word of God. You're able to instruct them and teach them and say, well, this is what the Bible says. And this is the way that God would have you to walk. I can't take anybody's hand. I can't walk and tend people, you know, right there for everybody. It's impossible. But as we look at the Word of God, the pastor giving instruction by rightly dividing the Word of truth and showing what the Scripture says, giving them the direction that they need, that's attending. We're tending for the needs. We're there tending. We're taking care of those needs for each and every person based on the Word of God. Amen? Romans 15, isn't that cute? Romans 15:4, for whatever things were written, check it out, before were written for our what? It's there for our learning. So we read about Noah. We read about Moses. We read about Joseph. We read about David. It's all those are for our learning. We're to learn from their lives. We're to see where they made their mistakes, and we're to learn. It's all that for our learning, that we, through the patience and comfort of the Scriptures, might have hope. Do you know that the Bible itself, the Word of God, gives patience and comfort, and we have lots of hope because of it. Amen? Okay, so feed, tend, shepherd. He's telling these young pastors, what he goes on to say. For I know this, that after my departure, he's not coming back. Remember, they're in Ephesus. Savage what? Wolves will come in among you, not sparing the flock. Also from among yourselves. Ooh. You're going to get attacks from outside coming in to attack you. And even among yourselves, there's going to be some that rise up speaking perverse things to draw away the disciples after what? Themselves. Good indication, wolves that come in, it's all about them. Drawing you to them. No. Draw them to Jesus. Draw them to the cross of Calvary. Not draw them to men. So these savage wolves, they come in. And we have to be careful. So I want to break it down a little bit. Savage means cruel, violent, unsparing. These are church dividers and destroyers, those who cause grief. They come in. They want to create destruction, confusion. But listen, every wolf I've ever met, trust me, I never had one come in. When you look at violent, they don't come in. Everyone practically that I met that see their wolves in sheep's clothing. So they're like, oh, they talk so nice. Wolves, what do? They eat sheep. Keep that in mind. Backbiting, attacking the sheep. They're just, you know, they attack, they eat sheep, right? And they try to attack the shepherd. So listen, a good shepherd watches over the flock. So not only feed them, attend through the Word of God, but also protect. So you protect. So a good shepherd is protect. The wolf comes in, it's like, get out. Get out from our midst. Get out of here. That's a good shepherd, right? Listen, a hireling, when the wolf comes and he starts showing his teeth, they're like, I don't get paid enough for this. Okay, bye. Seriously, they run away. They don't protect the sheep. That's a hireling. That hireling means they're getting paid. So that's all about the money. And there's, oh, it's a position and I'm getting paid. No. Who cares about the money? It's not what we're here for. It's a calling. So that's what takes place. So they'll speak false. So the definition of speaking, this speaks of false teachers that come in, those who backbite. And I know some sheep can fall into sin and backbite, so I don't want to, you know, put that out there. But ones that constantly are backbiting, it could be a wolf. And those who constantly complain about their shepherd. They're constantly complaining. It's like, go to another church. That's that simple. If you don't like your pastor, why are you here? Find a shepherd you can trust. I can tell you this, all I do is I want God's will for everything we do here. You might not agree with everything, but I don't. Sometimes as I'm praying, God says, do this and do that. I want to be obedient to him. And I'm not saying I do everything perfect, but I seek his face and I ask him for direction. And if he wants to do it, that settles it. But we have to trust and not constantly complain, okay? So there you go. We've had it over the years. We've had people come in and false teachers and coming in and trying to create division. And one's like, oh, you need to know, you need scholarly stuff. You need to really the deeper stuff, the scholarly word of God. Yeah, this pastor, he's just as shallow. Come on this way. They're drawing you out. Beware. Scholarly? The word of God speaks for itself. What is this scholarly stuff? They use a scholarly. What? That's ridiculous. Seriously. What do we learn the word of God, not for head knowledge. We learn the word of God to get to know our God better, to understand his love, his grace, his mercy, his kindness, his gentleness, to understand the God that we love. We get to know him through the word of God. And it speaks to us directly. It's a living word. It's not scholarly thing. Be careful of these guys. They'll draw you away. Have we seen in this church? It's drawing you away. Oh, you got to do this. And they're just, beware. Be careful. They're wolves. We've had them through the years. False prophets. But the church is still under attack, and he's warning them, therefore watch. And remember that for 3 years, I did not cease to warn everyone, night and day with tears. So he's emphasizing the fact, watch out for these wolves. Watch out for those that are going to try to create division. Keep your eyes on these guys. So the warning. I love this, in a good cross-reference in Romans 16:17, it says, now I urge you, brethren, note those who cause what? Divisions and what? Offenses. Note them. What else do you do? So contrary to the doctrine, the teaching which you learn. So if they're causing division and offenses, you better be warned. Take note. And then we're to do what? And what? One more time, a little louder. Avoid them. Stay clear. Stay away. According to God's word, stay away from these guys. For those who are such do not serve the Lord Jesus Christ, but their own bellies. By their smooth words. Oh, they've got good words, don't they? And flattering speech. Deceive the hearts of the simple. They go after the young ones. They do it all the time. We see it constantly. They flatter you. Oh, you're just so good. Oh, you're so smart too. Oh, you need better. Flattering tongues. Don't listen to them. Avoid them is what we're told. Amen. Encourage. You guys encouraged yet? Yeah. Well, we got some good stuff here. Even better. Okay, back in our text. So you're not just going to, he's telling them, feed them, tend, whole counsel of God, but protect them. You don't want to feed them for the slaughter. You want to protect them. And then he goes on. So now, brethren, I commend you to God. I'm putting you guys in God's hands and to the word of his grace. Can I remind you what grace means? Unmerited, undeserved, unearned what? Favor. The word of grace. God's favor all through the word of God. I commend you to that. I place the word of grace in your hands to share, which is able to build you up. Do you know that God's word can build you up and give you an inheritance among all those who are sanctified? So let's break down that word, commend. Commend means to set before, to commit to one's charge or care. Basically, Paul the Apostle saying, I know that savage wolves are going to come in. I know they're going to try to hurt the sheep. It breaks my heart. I've been crying for the last 3 years. I know I have to leave. I'm not there. See, Paul the Apostle was a very strong leader. Nobody was going to come in and hurt those sheep on his dime. But he knew that these young guys, they might not be able to handle it. So he's so overwhelmed with this. He says, all I can do right now is just place you guys in his hands. And I'm going to trust the Lord will take care of you guys. And he says, so his heart is, this is so overwhelming for me. It keeps me up at night. I'm crying, but I'm placing the Church of Ephesus and all the pastors. I'm just going to place it all in your hands, God, and I'm going to trust you. And I believe, again, it's good for us to realize the fact when things get difficult, you don't have the answers. Put it in his hands. Life can be difficult at times. We go through things. We go, loved ones are get, you know, they go to the hospital. It's difficult. Little babies. We look and say, oh, Lord, please help. And we all these things we go through. People that recently lost their spouses and all. It's so difficult. Listen, God doesn't want you to carry that burden. Yes, there's a time to mourn. And there's nothing wrong with that. But when it gets overwhelming for any one of us, whatever the situation is, we can just put it upon him. Put it in his hands. Listen, and trust that he'll take care of it. And he will. Great scripture to go with this. You guys ready? I'm going to go through these quickly. 1 Peter 5:7. I already quoted it, but I love this. Casting how much of your cares? All your cares upon who? Him. Why? He cares for you. Casting all your cares upon him. Casting, it means to throw it on him or just place it in his hands. Sometimes it's so overwhelming, you're like, God, just take this. And then it comes back. It's like you're playing ball with him. Take it again. Then it's back. It's like, and you just cast it all upon him. When I was a baby believer in the corporate world and just public speaking was part of my job, I hated it. I got so sick sometimes, I'd black out. I was just so nervous. When you stand up in front of the crowd and like, really, I don't like this part of my job. And so what did I do? As a young believer in Jesus Christ, I just like, Lord, this fear is not of you, this anxiousness, I cast it upon you. And it was, listen, it was gone. And I'm like, this is great. Why didn't I do this a long time ago? I don't have to get nervous. I don't have to worry. No. Matter of fact, when you worry, you're sinning. Do you know that? And I would just cast it upon him. Guess what? A week later, I have to go in front of a big crowd and have to do my work and all. And all of a sudden, Lord, I just cast this care upon you. And he took it away. And after a while, it's just gone. And now, just the opposite. I love doing what I do. He turned my weakness into strength. Why? One thing I can tell you, I just cast it upon him. I just said, Lord, this is too heavy for me. This is a burden. I know you want me to do this, but I can't do this. Take the burden away. And he took it away. And for some of you, especially new believers, there's going to be things that God will put you through that it'll feel heavy and it's going to be hard. It's going to be difficult. Yeah, it's going to be beyond you. That's what he's going to call you out of your comfort zone. But as you cast it upon, listen, you put it upon him and say, Lord, this is too heavy for me. You put it upon his shoulders. You give it over to him. He'll take it away. And it might come back next time. Guess what you do? Put it back on him. And next time. Then all of a sudden, what will typically happen is that all of a sudden it's not bothering you anymore. Because you have a pattern. You're like, well, he was with me last time. That actually worked out really good the time after that. And God, you really used that situation that was way beyond me. And all of a sudden, the thing that you were weak in, God will make it your strength. Goes on. Another good cross-reference, Psalm 37:5. Commit your way to the Lord. Just commit it to him. Trust also in him. That's a big key. Don't just put it in his hands. Trust. And he shall what? Bring it to pass. In other words, he'll take care of it. Great verse if you don't know it. How about this one? Psalm 55:22. Cast your what? Burden on who? Fits perfectly. And he shall what? In other words, he'll get you through it. He'll sustain you. He shall never permit the righteous to be what? Moved. He will give you great stability. Another great cross-reference, Matthew 6:25. Jesus says, therefore I say to you, do not worry about your life. Maybe that's for someone here today. Do not worry about your life. What you will eat or what you will drink or about your body, what you will put on. Is not life more than food and your body more than clothing? Answer, absolutely yes. But listen, he goes on. Look at the birds of the air, for they neither sow nor reap nor gather into barns. I've been around long enough. I've never seen a bird take seed and plant it, push dirt on it, get some water, water it, day after day, water it, water it. And then finally when something comes up, I've never seen them. They take it and they're like, let's put it all away. Let's hide it. That's what it's saying. Why? God takes care of them. God provides for these little birds, right? That's what it's telling us. They don't have to store up anything. God's there. We'll feed them, right? Yet your heavenly Father feeds them. Are you not more value than they? Answer?
1: Yes.
0: How about this? Absolutely yes. So as we close, put it in whose hands? Put it in his hands, God's hands. Did you come in this room with any heaviness, any worries? Can I encourage you? Put it in his hands.

0: Since nobody's perfect, how good is good enough? A book by C.A. Stanley. Good people go to heaven, don't they? It only makes sense. Actually, it doesn't really make any sense at all. Are you banking your eternity on a theory that doesn't hold water? Chances are you've never really thought it through, but you owe it to yourself to do so. 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How Good is Good Enough by C.A. 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
1: This morning, we'd like you to look at Habakkuk chapter 3, beginning with verse 17, where Habakkuk declares, "Although the fig tree shall not blossom, neither shall the fruit be in the vines, the labor of the olive shall fail, and the fields will yield no grain, the flock shall be cut off from the fold, and there be no herd in the stalls. Yet I will rejoice in the Lord, and I will joy in the God of my salvation." Habakkuk was living in a time which is much like the time in which we are living today, a time of national spiritual decline. It appeared that God was doing nothing about it. Things were deteriorating in the nation, going downhill fast. And the book begins with his complaint to God over God's inaction when the need for God to work was so very strong. There were three basic things that were troubling him and disturbing him. First of all, the silence of God. It was as though God did not hear his prayers. This is always a hard time when heaven seems to be silent. We've heard over and over that prayer changes things, but it's hard that when we've been praying over something and we don't see any changes. The second problem was the conditions of the nation. Violence seemed to be the rule of the day. It seemed that God was not doing anything to stop it. The law had been slacked. It was not being enforced. The wicked had gained control and seemed to be ruling over the righteous. And the results, of course, were wrong judgments, laws that were intended to protect the guilty rather than the innocent. The third thing, of course, is that God would allow him to see these inequities. It wasn't really fair. And here is Habakkuk, and he saw these things that were going on. He saw that God was doing nothing about it, apparently, and it troubled him. In fact, he sort of complained to God. He said, "God, please don't show me anything else. Don't let me see what is going on because I can't handle it. Things are deteriorating so rapidly. They're going downhill so fast. And Lord, you're not doing anything about it." And that is, of course, when the Lord spoke to him and said, "Habakkuk, I am working. I'm doing a work in your day. And if I told you what I was doing, you just wouldn't believe it." God declared to him, "I'm going to bring the Chaldeans, the Babylonians, against these people. And they are going to destroy the city. They're going to take them captive." And Habakkuk said, "Wait a minute, Lord. The Babylonians? You know, we're bad, but they're worse than we are. I don't understand, Lord, why you would use a nation that is worse than we are to be your instrument of punishment of your people." It would be like God saying, "I'm going to, you know, bring the Russians and they're going to defeat you," and all will say, "Well, wait a minute, Lord, isn't that sort of an atheistic kind of a nation? And, you know, they don't believe in you. And here we are, we're supposed to be a Christian nation." You know, it's a thing that they just didn't understand what God was planning to do, and they were really frustrated over a hearing what the plan of God really was. As Isaiah said in Isaiah 55:8, the Lord said through Isaiah, "My thoughts are not your thoughts, neither are your ways my ways, saith the Lord. For as the heavens are higher than the earth, so are my ways higher than your ways, and my thoughts than your thoughts." So the decision of the confused prophet at the message that God gave to him was, he said, "I called out to God out of my confusion, and it seemed he was not working, but he assured me that he was working, and if he told me what he was going to do, I wouldn't believe it. And so when he told me his plan to bring the Chaldeans to punish us, I did not believe it. I just decided to go into my tower. I'm just going to wait there and watch to see what the Lord is going to do." While he is sitting in that tower waiting on God, watching the events transpire, he heard the Lord speaking to him and saying to him, "The just shall live by faith. You're going to have to trust me, Habakkuk. I know that things are bad, but they're going to get worse. They're going to get worse before they get better. So just trust me now and keep your confidence and your faith in me. The just shall live by faith. Righteousness will prevail. The final victory belongs to the Lord." And there in Habakkuk 2:14, "For the earth shall be filled with the knowledge of the glory of the Lord as the waters cover the sea." In chapter 3, the prophet tells of his continued confusion. He said in chapter 3, "I heard what you said, Lord, and I was afraid. I was confused, for I do not understand why you are doing what you declare you are going to do. But, O Lord, revive thy work, and in the midst of the years, remember mercy." Lord, I complain because I just couldn't understand the things that were happening around me. You told me that you were working. I don't understand what you are doing. I don't understand why you would use the Babylonians. But Lord, though I don't understand, just you keep working. You keep doing it. Now this is really takes faith. And the just shall live by faith. But it takes faith to say to the Lord, "Lord, I don't understand why you are doing what you are doing in my life. Don't stop doing it just because I don't understand it. But Lord, don't forget to be merciful." So he was making there that full surrender of himself to the will of God. And that is so important, that full, complete commitment to the will of God. That is the place of peace. That is the place of confidence. That is the place of rest. When you say, "Well, Lord, it's in your hands. I don't understand what you're doing, but I'm just going to trust you. Don't stop doing it. Just keep up your work, Lord. And I'm just going to wait and see what you are going to do. It's not where I wish to be, nor where I wish to go, for who am I that I should choose my way? The Lord shall choose for me. 'Tis better far I know, so let him bid me go or stay." Full surrender, commitment to the will of God. So as we move then on into chapter 3, we see the victory of faith. Though things seem to be absolutely hopeless, as we read there in verse 17 in our text, although the fig tree shall not blossom, there's no fruit on the vines, the olive tree has no berries, the fields are barren of grain, there are no herds in the stalls. Conditions could not be worse than this. Everything has hit absolute bottom. And though this is the condition, yet the prophet said that in spite of the hopeless situation, I will rejoice in the Lord, I will joy in the God of my salvation. This is the triumph of faith. These two words, rejoice and joy, are translated, of course, from the Hebrew. In the Hebrew, the word translated rejoice is the word, actually, two words, aulaz. That is translated rejoice, but literally in the Greek, it is, I will jump up and down. Ever been so excited and happy that you're just sort of jumping up and down with joy? And so here's the prophet saying, I'm going to jump up and down, and then I will joy in the God of my salvation. The word joy in the Hebrew is another interesting Hebrew word, ga'il, and it is a word that means I will spin around. I will jump up and down and spin around. So you see a person so exulting and so elated that they're jumping up and down and spinning around. And you say, whoa, things must really be going well for you. Oh no, never been worse. I don't have anything. I'm wiped out, you know. But, you know, notice it isn't in the situation. And I think that this is where we make our mistake. We usually let the situation sort of dictate our reactions or our response to a negative situation. Though the situation can be horrible, we don't rejoice in the situations. We may be grieving and weeping over the situations, but you can always rejoice in the Lord. And that's what he said, I will rejoice in the Lord, I will joy in the God of my salvation. So this exuberance of joy in the Lord himself. Think again of his hopeless situation and look at his response and you say, how in the world is that possible? Well, it is only possible when you put God into the equation. And that's where we often make our mistakes. We look at the problems and we try to solve the problem and we just can't see any answer, any way that this can be solved, but you haven't worked God into the equation. The moment you put God into the equation of your life and those situations that you're facing, it changes the equation completely because now you have the solution to the problem. It isn't just the problem itself, but here is the solution. God is able to do exceeding abundantly above all that we could ask or think. Often, our problems arise because of our reasoning. And our reasoning is in conflict with our faith. My reasoning is often flawed, however, and I need to realize that, but often it is flawed because I am not in possession of all of the facts. I think of the Old Testament and the story of Jacob. It's an interesting story. He had 12 sons. He had two of them by Rachel, his wife that he truly loved. And one was Joseph and the other was Benjamin. And he loved Joseph so much. But he made the mistake of sort of showing his favoritism towards Joseph, and it made the other 10 brothers extremely jealous of him. And so he had obvious favoritism towards Joseph, and they resented it horribly. So when he had come out to visit them as they were keeping their sheep in the countryside, they said, "Here comes that dreamer, you know, let's kill him and get rid of him, and then we'll see what will happen to his dreams." Because he had dreams that they were going to be serving him. They would bow down and serve him. And so they decided to kill him. And they threw him in a pit and were going to just let him stay there and starve to death. And, of course, he couldn't get out of the pit. And he was pleading with them, you know, "Come on, guys, you know, get me out." And they just laughed at him. And then as they were there eating their lunch, there came this caravan, and it was heading toward Egypt, and they were slave traders. And so they decided, "Hey, rather than just let him die here, why don't we make a little money off of him?" So they bargained, and they sold Joseph as a slave to these slave traders heading toward Egypt. And so when he arrived in Egypt, he was put upon the block and sold as a slave to one of the Pharaoh's assistants. And he was serving in his household when, of course, the guy's wife fell in love with him and tried to seduce him, and he rejected her advances, and she then cried rape, and he got into, well, he's thrown into prison. While he was in prison, one of the Pharaoh's servants had gotten into trouble, and he also was in prison. But while he was there, he had this dream, and Joseph interpreted the dream and told him that the Pharaoh was going to release him in 3 days, and he would be a free man, and don't forget me, put in a good word to the Pharaoh for me. So as Joseph had predicted, the man was released from prison, but he forgot all about Joseph. But as time went on, the Pharaoh had a dream, and he was troubled by his dream, and he felt that it had some kind of a spiritual significance, and so he called for his astrologers and all to interpret the dream. They were unable to do so. And so his butler said, "Oh, I forgot. There, you know, there's a guy in prison. I met him when I was there. And he was very good at interpreting dreams. And he can interpret your dream for you." So Joseph was called by the Pharaoh. And Joseph interpreted the Pharaoh's dream, told him that you know, they were going to have 7 years in which they would have bumper crops, but then it would be followed by 7 years of famine or a drought, and thus during the time of the bumper crop, crops, store up the extra grain and so forth, so that during the lean years, you'll be able to survive the lean years that are coming. So the Pharaoh said, "You know, we don't have anybody smarter than you who could tell the dream. I'm making you second in charge in the nation. I'm the only one that will be over you." And he gave to Joseph the authority and the power to go ahead and during these 7 good years to build these granaries and so forth and store the grain during the good years so that they could disperse it during the 7 lean years that were to follow. And so it so happened that that whole area was hit by this drought, and so that in time when the lean years came, it was necessary for Jacob to send Joseph's brothers down to Egypt to buy grain because they heard that there was an abundance of grain in Egypt. And so his brothers came down to buy grain, and of course a number of years had gone by Joseph had matured, and they didn't recognize him. However, he recognized them. And so he decided to give them a bad time because they had given him a bad time. And so he accused them of being spies. You've come down to spy the land. They said, oh, no, no. We are here. We are all brothers, you know, and we have the same father. And we're not spies. We're legitimate. And we have one brother who is dead and the other is still at home with his dad. But, you know, we're not spies. And Joseph said, well, I'm going to keep one of you as a hostage. And he said, the others of you, he said, you have to bring, next time you come, you'll have to bring that younger brother with you to prove that your story is true. And so they left, and Joseph said to his servants, now, fill their bags with grain, but then put their money right in the top of their bags. And so as they were leaving, when they got a day's journey out, they were opening up to feed their animals, and they found their money there, and they really began to panic, and they said, we better get back, and because that guy was so mean. And so they came back, and they said to, you know, Joseph, we found our money in our sacks. And Joseph said, don't worry, I've got your money. And so he sent them on their way. Well, they came back and they said to Jacob, you can't believe the rough time that guy in Egypt gave us. He is so mean. We couldn't believe what was going on, you know. I mean, just, he's frightening. They told their dad, he said that we won't be able to see him again unless we bring our younger brother with us the next time we come. Jacob said, why did you tell him you had a younger brother? They said, how did we know he was going to say, bring him, you know? And this big thing went between them and all. And so Jacob said, I'll never let Benjamin go. I've been bereaved of my one son, Joseph. I'll never let Benjamin go. As they had run out of grain and needed to go back, Jacob said, now, sons, go back. And they said, oh, no, we're not going to go back and face that guy again. Not without, Benjamin, because, you know, we'll, none of us come home. And so Jacob finally relented and said, you know, you can take him and, a commitment. I mean, just can't do anything about it. We've got to have food or we'll all die. So they came back and they brought Benjamin with them. But as Jacob heard the story, he said, all things are against me. No, Jacob, not so. You don't have all of the facts. You don't know what's really happening behind the scenes. You don't know that this mean guy there in Egypt is actually Joseph, your son that you loved so much. And all things aren't against you. But so often when we look at just, you know, the obvious circumstantial things, we say, all things are against me, you know. It's just, it's too much. Can't handle it. And of course, with Habakkuk, looking at it from just the surface, it would look like all things are against him. But yet, he is factored in now that God has promised that he was working, and he was doing a work in his time. And if he knew what God was doing, he wouldn't really be fearful about the shortages that were going on. And so with us, if we only knew what God was doing, that unknown factor, if you factor that into your difficult or impossible situation, the situation is no longer impossible or difficult. There is an answer to it, and that answer is in faith and trust in God. And so, God's going to work. He's promised to work. Now, you may not believe that. And because you don't believe it, you can go on and just have all kinds of fears. You can stay awake at night. You can, you know, do all of these kind of things to try to deal with your panic and so forth over your situation. Or you can just believe it and be happy and joyful and just say, well, it's all in the Lord's hands. Trusting in God. Confidence that God is going to take care of it and he's going to answer the needs. And you can have that same confidence today. Or if you choose, you can worry yourself. You know, you can be sick. You can stay up at night and not sleep and all of that. And you can just be fretting over the situation as much as you want. Not going to do any good, but you can do that anyhow. It's how you want to live. Do you want to just live in confidence, in the joy of the Lord, and just, oh, he's going to take care of it. I don't know how, but he's going to take care of it. And just trusting in him, or lack of faith, and just live a miserable life. Well, your choice. But you can choose which one you want to live. But I would encourage you, the Lord isn't going to fail you. So you might as well just put your trust in him. And he's going to take care of it. I don't care what it is. He's able and he's going to take care of it if you'll just leave it with him. Shall we stand? So may the Lord be with you. May the Lord bless you. May he provide for your every need. May he guide you with his counsel. May he fill you with his spirit. May you just go forth rejoicing, exultant in the Lord and in the things of the Lord this day. In Jesus' name. The Lord bless thee.
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2: Good morning, friends. Great to see you. God bless you and welcome. If you have your Bibles, if you would open with me now to 1 John chapter 5. 1 John chapter 5, picking up in verse 6 today, with a message entitled, The Witness of Heaven. 1 John chapter 5, beginning in verse 6, if you'd follow along. This is he who came by water and blood, Jesus Christ. Not only by water, but by water and blood. And it is the Spirit who bears witness, because the Spirit is truth. Shall we pray together? Father, we thank you this morning for your word. We thank you that you have not left us without evidence and testimony concerning who you are. And we pray today that, Lord, it would just be that much more clear to us why we believe what we believe. And we thank you in Jesus' name. Amen. Amen. I always feel uneasy when I get a postcard in the mail that says I have to report for jury duty. There's never a good time for jury duty. Still, if you don't appear, it says on the back of that thing, like, you're going to be in trouble. So you have to take it seriously. And so reluctantly, you go to the courthouse and you wait until your name is called. And then they take you into that courtroom, and it's, wow, we're in a courtroom. And you wait to find out if you're going to be picked as a juror. And I was called as a potential juror for a man who was caught hosting fights between roosters. That's where roosters, if you don't know, they get in a ring. And if you bet on the right one and he wins, then you win. I was told after first service, I've never been to one of those, and they're illegal. So that's why I haven't gone. But they put razor blades on the talons of these roosters. It's terrible. It's a terrible thing. I had no idea. But the point was, they start asking who can be a juror on this trial. And it was amazing to me how many people like try to make excuses to avoid being on the jury. And I was thinking it, I just didn't verbalize it. But there were some elaborate stories. In fact, one lady, they would come up with these stories, and it's amazing how the discernment of the judge could see through it and say, no, that doesn't, you just stay put. People were like, ugh. But there was a guy that I actually became friends with. You kind of make friends while you're waiting around. And like me, he was hoping not to get chosen. And when the judge called his name, he made up this crazy story about something like, I don't recall what it was, his love for roosters, or at one time he worked on a farm, or he owned them. But it was like this whole story, and he claimed he would be biased. The man was already guilty, and he would not be fit to sit on the juror, to be one of the selections. And the judge believed it. And he was dismissed from the courtroom. And as he was walking out, he looked over at me, he smiled, and he winked as if to say, beat that. However, I could not be dishonest, and I was chosen. Thankfully, the trial was dismissed the next day. But if you do serve on a jury, you get to see how the judicial system works. And you're sitting there in a courtroom, and witnesses are called to the stand. And the outcome of the trial so often depends on the testimony of the witnesses. In other words, witnesses matter, because the truth relies on who's speaking and the testimony that they provide. Well, here in 1 John chapter 5, The Apostle John takes us into God's courtroom where he calls witnesses to the stand. You see, the first century church faced challenges similar to the ones we face today. And one of the main opponents John was confronting was a group known as the Gnostics. And the Gnostics taught a very dangerous and heretical doctrine that denied the atoning work of Jesus on the cross. And seeing that the church was on the front lines of a spiritual battle with their faith, the Apostle John reminded them of some crucial facts and witnesses to the truth that would strengthen their position and help them to stand firm. Now, the word witness appears several times in the section of this letter, and the root word for witness is the Greek word martus, and it means one who remembers or one who knows something by recollection and can tell us about it. A witness is a person who recalls and can describe what they have observed. It's also the root word where we get our English word for martyr, and it's used 168 times in the New Testament. Now, when it comes to the evidence for the deity of Jesus, his atoning work,

consisted of kings and fishermen and priests and government officials and farmers and shepherds and doctors. But despite the diversity among its authors and the distance between them by years and geographic location, there is this sense of consistency and unity that runs from cover to cover with common themes that are also found within it. For example, the Bible is divided into two parts. You have the Old Testament and you have the New Testament. And Jesus is the central figure in all of the scriptures. The whole book emphasizes and points to him. In the Old Testament, it predicts his coming and paves the way for his entrance into the world through prophetic scriptures. In the New Testament, it describes his coming and his work to bring salvation and redemption to mankind. Jesus is more than a historical figure. In fact, he's more than just a man. He's God, and he was God in the flesh, and his coming was the most significant event in world history. God himself became a man to give us a clear and understandable picture of who he is. In the New Testament, you find the Gospels provide clear evidence of the life and ministry of Jesus. The book of Acts clearly shows Jesus' ongoing work through the early church. The epistles serve as a witness to the ministry of Christ, and the book of Revelation is the climax of God's redemptive plan for mankind. In the book of John, chapter 5, verse 39, Jesus said it this way concerning the scriptures. He said, "You search the scriptures, for in them you think that you have eternal life, and these are they which testify of me." The word of God is a clear, undeniable witness. But John will point to other witnesses as well, because the critics were asking these kinds of questions. Why should I believe that Jesus is God? Why should I believe that he is the second person of the Trinity? If you look at verse 6, the Apostle John, like a defense attorney, now gives us the second witness as he refers to the witness of the water and the blood. The witness of the water and blood. Verse 6, "This is he who came by water and blood, Jesus Christ." Not only by water, but by water and blood. Jesus was not a created being. He was God when he came, and he remains God. In the Gospel of John, John said it this way. John chapter 1 in verse 1. "In the beginning was the Word, and the Word was with God, and the Word was God. He was in the beginning with God. All things were made through him, and without him, nothing was made that was made." In chapter 1, verse 13, John said, "And the Word," that is Jesus, "became flesh and dwelt among us, and we beheld his glory, the glory as of the only begotten of the Father, full of grace and truth." So Jesus came. That is a witness in itself. But John adds how he came. He came by water and by blood. It's a rather interesting phrase, isn't it? Coming by water and blood. Many have said that the next few verses here in John, 1 John, are the most challenging passages in the entire epistle. What does John mean when he says that he came by witness of water and blood? Let me present a couple of suggestions that people have offered. One suggestion is that the water and blood symbolize Jesus' death on the cross. Because you remember that after Jesus died, John was at the foot of the cross watching Jesus crucified. And after Jesus had expired, after he died, a soldier came and took a javelin and thrust it up through his side, the Bible says. And what came out? Blood and water. And therefore, there are those that say the blood and the water that John refers to here must have been referring to what happened there at the cross when he was pierced. The second suggestion is that the water refers to baptism and the blood would actually refer to communion. But that doesn't appear to have any real connection to the witness of the Father regarding the Son. But a third perspective, and this is the one that I personally lean toward and many scholars do as well, and that is this, that the water refers to Jesus' baptism and the blood signifies his death on the cross.

0: Both of these events in the life and ministry of Jesus served as a key witness to the world, helping people to understand his life and ministry. First of all, the water at his baptism. When Jesus went to the Jordan River to be baptized by John the Baptist, he didn't go to be baptized because of his sins. Jesus was sinless. He went to be baptized to identify with sinners. In fact, when he came to the water, John tried to stop Jesus from being baptized. He said, I should be baptized by you. This doesn't seem right. Jesus said, John, it's fitting to fulfill all righteousness. And so there, John baptized Jesus. When Jesus went under the water, when he came back up from the water, the Bible says that the Spirit of God descended upon him like a dove. And the Bible then declares that the Father spoke audibly there at the Jordan and testified, "This is my beloved Son in whom I am well pleased." The testimony of the Father. He couldn't hold it back. He just declared it, testified where? At the water. The beginning of Jesus's ministry. But it wasn't just the witness of the water, but also, John adds, of blood, which would refer to his death. At his death, Jesus hung upon the cross, dying for the sins of the world. Jesus, who is God in human flesh, paid the penalty for his creation in order that we could be redeemed. He identified with sinners at his baptism, but he took upon himself the penalty that sinners deserved at his death. Several events occurred after the resurrection that would serve as evidence. Can you think of a few? First of all, darkness that covered the land. The Bible tells us in Matthew chapter 27 in verse 45, from the sixth hour, darkness fell upon the land until the ninth hour. That was certainly a witness at Christ's death. Another witness was that of the veil in the temple was torn. Matthew chapter 27 verse 51 says, the veil of the temple was torn in two from the top to the bottom. God ripped the veil, if you would, opening up a window, a door into where the Ark of the Covenant sat. Another testimony on the day of his death, the Bible says that the graves were opened. This one is pretty amazing to me because it says in Matthew 27, around verse 51, it says the earth shook and the rocks were split and the tombs were opened and many bodies of the saints who had fallen asleep, meaning died, were raised and coming out of the tombs after his resurrection, they entered the holy city and appeared to many. What, could you just for a moment put yourself in that context? What would that be like? We just buried grandma like 3 months ago. And suddenly you're like, Graham? Like, what are you, like, there she is. Like, what are you doing here? I don't know. I just, the grave opened and I'm here. What's for breakfast? I mean, we thought you would make it. I mean, this whole thing is just, it's just amazing to me what happened. So overwhelming was God's miraculous testimony to Jesus that a hardened Roman centurion declared and witnessed in fear, truly, this was the Son of God. These events in Jesus' life, his baptism, the water, and his death, the blood, serve as clear witnesses. That is why John says it again. Notice this, don't miss it, in verse 6, not only by water, but by water and blood. Why do you suppose that John would say that a second time? Was he just trying to be redundant, make a point? John mentions this a second time because of the heresy that was circulating. The Gnostics were claiming that Jesus was God's son at his baptism, but he wasn't his son on the cross. The false teachers claimed that Christ's spirit descended on him at his baptism, but it left him before the cross, implying that Jesus came through water and that Christ's spirit also came through the water, but not blood. What would that mean? It mean that his baptism showed he was the anointed of God, but the Jesus who was baptized was different from the Jesus who hung on the cross. They said the spirit departed from him. That's completely false. And furthermore, denying Jesus' incarnation of being fully God and fully man and his substitutionary death If that were true, what the Gnostics were saying, then that weakens the entire foundation of our salvation. Jesus could not reconcile us to God if he were not fully God and fully man. If he weren't, he could not conquer sin and death on our behalf. But the Bible says it very clear, folks, and take comfort in this. 2 Corinthians chapter 5, verse 21, it says, he became sin who knew no sin, that we might be made the righteousness of God in him. John refutes that false teaching by emphasizing he came by water and, to be clear, also by blood. The presentation of the witnesses. We have the word, we have the water, the blood. But John highlights another witness, which is the Holy Spirit of God, the witness of the Holy Spirit. Look at verse 6. And it is the Spirit who bears witness, because the Spirit is truth. During Jesus' ministry, he reached a point where he revealed to his disciples the full scope of his redemptive mission. He informed them of his death, of his resurrection, and his eventual ascension. But when the disciples first learned about these upcoming events, they were worried and troubled at the thought of Jesus not being with them. How can you have a king that's dead and still have a kingdom? It didn't make sense. They could not understand what he was saying. And if they did understand what he was saying, they would have been at the gravesite on the third day waiting for the stone to be rolled away. They did not understand it. They couldn't comprehend it. To comfort his discouraged disciples, Jesus made them a promise. And the promise had to do with the coming of the person of the Holy Spirit. You remember, in John chapter 14, Jesus said this to his disciples in verse 16. He said, I will pray the Father, and he will give you another helper, that he may abide with you forever. The Spirit, it says, of truth, whom the world cannot receive, because it neither sees him nor knows him, but you know him, for he dwells with you and he will be in you. I will not leave you orphans. I will come to you. Jesus then said a second time, John 14, verse 26, but the helper, the Holy Spirit, whom the Father will send in my name, what's he gonna do? Here's what the Holy Spirit's gonna do for you. He will teach you all things and he'll bring to remembrance all the things that I said to you. Again, this time, John chapter 15. It says, when the helper comes, whom I shall send to you from the Father, the Spirit of truth who proceeds from the Father, he will, notice the word, testify. He'll be a witness. He will testify of who? Of me, Jesus said. And finally, John chapter 16. Jesus said it again. When the Spirit, not if, but when the Spirit of truth has come, he will guide you into all truth. He will not speak of his own authority, but whatever he hears, he will speak and he will tell you of things to come. He will glorify me. He will take of what is mine and declare it to you. So here are the promises. There's a witness that you're gonna have, the witness of the Holy Spirit. The Spirit is declaring, the Spirit is testifying, the Spirit is glorifying, bringing back to all remembrance, guiding into all truth. The Holy Spirit is the greatest witness of all. In fact, in 1 Corinthians chapter 2, Paul said it this way in verse 10. He said, but God has revealed them to us through his Spirit. For the Spirit, notice this, searches all things. Yes, the deep things of God. For what man knows the things of man except the spirit of man which is in him? Even so, no one knows the things of God except the Spirit of God. So the Spirit of God knows the things of God, takes those things and testifies and brings them to our awareness. The witnesses. We have the word of God. We have the baptism of Christ. We have the death of Christ. Of course, we have the resurrection of Christ. We have the work of the Holy Spirit. All of these things testify to us concerning who Jesus is and what he has done. Now, how many of you today, by show of hands, have in your possession with you the New King James Version of the Bible this morning? Anybody? All right, some of you have that. How many of you have other translations of the Bible today? Raise your hand. How many of you, no, don't raise your hand if you don't have a Bible. I'm not gonna say that, don't say that. No condemnation. We need to get you a Bible. But here's what I want you to understand. I am teaching out of the New King James Bible. And here's something I need you to pay close attention. Some of your translations, if you have the NASB, the NLT, the NIV, the ESV, the da-da-da-da, I mean, you go on and on. There's a lot of great translations. What you're going to discover is that verses 7 and 8 found in the NKJV, that is the New King James Version, also in the King James Version, verses 7 and 8 is not found in those other translations. You're like, what? Did I get ripped off? What happened? What happened? Why? Where's my translation? How come it's not there? It's a really good question. I need you to pay close attention. First of all, those NKJVers, here's what it says in verses 7 and 8. For there are three that bear witness in heaven, the Father, the Word, and the Holy Spirit. These three are one. And there are three that bear witness on earth, the Spirit, the water, and the blood. And these three agree as one. Man, that is so precise, isn't it? About the Trinity. That is the clearest passage in all of the scriptures that we have. What this is referred to, why is it missing in the other translations? This is referred to as the Johannine comma. You say, oh boy, what exactly does that mean? It means, scholars point out, that this particular comma, verses 7 and 8, was not originally part of 1 John. And the reason that they say that is that none of the oldest Greek manuscripts of 1 John contain those verses. And none of the early church fathers include it when quoting or referencing 1 John chapter 5. You say, well, how can that be? Quick history lesson. And I mean quick, for your benefit. In the 15th century, a man by the name of Erasmus was compiling what has come to be known as the Textus Receptus, which is, what is that? It is the printed edition of the Greek New Testament. And when he was putting together the first and second edition, he did not put in verses 7 and 8, this Johannine comma. However, there was pressure placed upon him by the Catholic Church and others who wanted it, demanded that it be included. And so Erasmus included it, this Johannine comma, and in later editions of the Textus Receptus, and they found their way into both the King James and the New King James. Now that is a convenient to have such an explicit statement confirming the Trinity in the Bible. But again, scholars have pointed out that in the original, that actually wasn't there. You say, well, what does that mean? Well, let me tell you what it doesn't mean. It doesn't mean that the doctrine of the Trinity is false or invalid, because in the totality of Scripture, the doctrine of the Trinity of God is woven into the fabric of the Bible. We see the Father, we see the Son, we see the Holy Spirit working together, equal and yet distinct persons. The most challenging truth of the Trinity, here it is that you can never fully explain it and perfectly understand it this side of heaven. I just want to put that out there. God is infinite. You know this. God is infinitely greater than we are. How can I fully understand all there is to know about God? I don't even fully understand his grace. I'm amazed by it. I don't fully understand his love. I don't fully comprehend the depths of God's sovereignty. I don't, but what I do understand, I'm grateful for. But the point is this: the Bible teaches the Father is God, that Jesus is God, and the Holy Spirit is God, and all of the attributes of deity are ascribed to each person of the Godhead. And the Bible teaches that there is only one God. Explain that to us. I just did. That is pretty much what you come away with. It just says it and I believe it. In fact, the word Trinity is not found in the Bible, nor is the word Bible found in the Bible. But the word Trinity is certainly, although not found in the Bible, is taught throughout the Bible. And it is the word we use to describe the triune nature of God. The triune God, three coexistent, co-eternal persons who are God. Now, over the years, people have done their best to actually try to explain the Trinity. When I was a little boy, I remember I must have been in kindergarten and I got a book that had a picture of an apple on it. And I can see it in my mind. And the whole point of this book showing an apple was to explain the Trinity. You have the skin, you have the meat of the apple, you have the seed. It's three different parts, but it's all one apple. I just say that might help you, but God is not an apple, just to be clear. Then they said, well, it's like an egg, man. You got the shell, you got the yolk, you got all that other stuff that's connected to it.
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5: Every day we serve more and more and more homeless, hungry, helpless and hopeless people at the mission, in the Coachella Valley, and everywhere in between. Everywhere that God calls FJM to go, Fred Jordan Mission says yes. 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Would you get involved? 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Take a mess and make a miracle. He can do it for you also. God bless you.
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5: Welcome to FJM TV. I'm Joe Jordan. Just a great day to be with you again. And come into your homes or your car or wherever you may be today, whether it's on your iPhone or your tablet or the great television screen that you have. I just want you to know today is a day where God just wants to lift the weight that you're carrying, that you don't need to be carrying, off your back, off your shoulders, off your mind, your heart, because we can all be weighed down. I know that working at Fred Jordan Missions, I see it every day. Every day that I walk the streets, every day that I'm at the mission, every time I look everywhere, actually nowadays, I see somebody carrying a heavy weight. They're just burdened, and they're just dragging things with them that they don't need to. We've all been there. I know I've carried a lot of weight in my life too that I didn't want to at times. But then I realized that there's someone who can take that weight off of our shoulders, take that weight out of our hearts, and take all of those things that are just dragging us down, weighing us down, being a burden, and lift them. And I hope that this part of this text today, that it encourages you today, that you don't have to be weighed down and carrying all that weight that sometimes we do. The Daily Devotion said this, and it started with Matthew 11:28. Come to me, all who are weary and burdened, and I will give you rest. Jesus said that there in Matthew 11. And it's so important to understand that, that God wants us to go to his son Jesus. And if we're burdened, if we're weighed down, if we're weary, if we're just not on top of it, because all of these other things are just dragging us down, dragging us back, or just causing such a weight upon us, we can look to Jesus and he will give us rest. That promise of rest that Jesus offers us in his word is something he freely gives to those who know him, who are saved and have a relationship with God through his son Jesus. And that's key. I want you to think about that. It's key to know that, because Jesus gives rest to those who call him Lord and Savior. Jesus gives rest to those who he calls his friend. Jesus gives rest to those who call upon the name of the Lord, who have placed their faith and trust in him. You know, in Matthew 11:29, it goes on to say this: take my yoke upon you and learn from me, for I am gentle and lowly in heart, and you will find rest for your souls. For my yoke is easy and my burden is light. You know, in talking about this whole thing of yoke, it's like, what yoke? Is that like the egg and the yolk, the white? No. When it's talking here in the Bible about yoke, it's talking about the harness that fit over the shoulder of ox. An ox back in the day, especially in Bible times, and still is in some countries today, ox or oxen, when you put a few together, they would be the ones that would help plow the fields and do a lot of work. And the yoke was this heavy wooden harness they put over the shoulders, and it connected the ox or the oxen, if they had a team of oxen, to the certain plow or things that leveled the fields or planted the fields. It was so important to those times because they didn't have what we have today, the big John Deere tractors or the big Ford tractors or the Kubota tractors. It just depends what tractor you like. I like the John Deere tractor because green is my favorite color. And so when you have a John Deere tractor and on the back you have a hookup for the attachments, so you can put a plow there to plow the fields or disc the fields to clean them up. There's also one that you can put, it's called a box scraper, and you hook it up to your John Deere tractor, and then you can scrape your field or your land and make it all level and smooth. But back in the day, they hooked up to their ox through this thing called a yoke, the harness. They hooked up all of those things to work in the fields. And that was so important. But that was really heavy. And to the ox, why did they put it on the ox? Because the ox are the only ones that could do it. You couldn't put that and a plow on a man or two and have them pull it through the field. I don't know if you've ever heard, but I remember growing up, you're as strong as an ox, they would say to all the big guys and all the big linemen on our football team. You're as strong as an ox, because ox and strength go together. And those ox would work in the fields all day, but they had that heavy wooden harness, the yoke, to do all of the work. But if you think about it, God here is not wanting us to have this harness and all this attachment of stuff on us, pulling us back or weighing us down. It's so important to know that we all carry burdens, we all carry things, whether it's sin, demands and expectations from others. It could be being persecuted, or sometimes in not knowing Jesus or being away from Jesus, it's just that restless feeling, that weariness in pursuit of God and search of God and what God has for our lives, because we know God created us all for a purpose and a reason. And if we don't know that, or if we haven't found that purpose in our life, we can be restless. We can be weary. And so it's so important. Other things that weigh us down that God doesn't want us to be weighed down with are things like illness, death, loss, grief, of course, sin, relational tension, marriage issues, guilt, work responsibilities, financial pressures, where we live. For those on Skid Row who we minister to every day, there are so many other things that weigh them down. Where do we use the restroom? Where do we shower? How do we stay warm? Where do we sleep? And for you at home, there's so many other things that could be weighing you down, like I said. Whether you're lonely, whether you're weary, whether there's loss in your life, or whether there's some other issue in relationships or your health, just know this: God wants to take that weight off of you. He wants to take that burden off of you, so you're not weighed down, because that's not what we were made for. Jesus's yoke is light. He wants to be the one who takes all of that burden, that heaviness, that weight off of us. But we have to know him and trust in him. Not only is Jesus able to, but he wants to take all of the weight off of our shoulders, all of those pressures out of our life that weren't meant to be there in the first place. But we have to trust in him. Stay tuned. I'll be right back.
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5: Well, welcome back. I was sharing just in the last segment about how important it is to let Jesus take all of those weight issues that we have, whether it's health or it's jobs or money, whatever it may be, relationship problems, all those things that weigh us down. Let him take those weights off of our shoulder, off of our hearts. Take those burdens and just get rid of them for us. Because remember, Jesus said that his yoke is light. So we don't have to be strong as an ox and have that gear all hooked up to us and drag all that weight across trying to fix everything ourselves. We don't have to clean the fields like the ox did to get it ready to be planted, because that's not our purpose in life. We're not meant to be like the ox to have to do all that. Jesus was born and gave his life and gave everything so that we could have life if we would just trust him, place our faith in him. And we don't have to carry all that weight. Jesus says his yoke is light. So let Jesus take all of those things in our life that weigh us down. You know, many times in my life, I've been weighed down with different things, whether it's in relationships with people, whether it's a work issue, a ministry issue, financial issues. There's so many things that can weigh you down that have weighed me down. And again, as I've shared with you before and just a few minutes ago, the things that weigh down those who are homeless and helpless and hopeless that live on the streets of Skid Row are burdened. They're weighted with so much that God never intended for us to be weighted with. He never intended us to be that burdened. But we need to trust in God. We need to rely on Jesus to have that weight taken off. The rest that Jesus promises here in Matthew 11:28 is that it's about love, it's about healing, it's about forgiveness, it's about peace with God. But the only way to have peace with God is to have that personal relationship with him that he provided through Jesus when he died on the cross for our sins. And you know, it doesn't matter that we wrestle or not with the things that burden us, whether it's sin or whatever else. God promises that he is faithful and just and will forgive us of our sins if we would just trust in him through that personal relationship. And I love how it's just so clear from God and his word that he designed us and created us in his image and likeness with a purpose to serve him, to love him, to know him, and to be in relationship with him. And that's what he desires from us. And all he asks is for our heart, our devotion, and our love back to him. The Bible says, while we were yet sinners, Christ died for us. So he loved us before we even loved him. John 3:16 says, for God so loved the world, us, that he gave it all when he gave us Jesus. And all we have to do is love him back. I know I decided finally to follow Jesus when I really realized that Jesus loved me in spite of me and who I was and what I was doing or what I had done in my life. He loved me before I loved him. And then he gave me the ability and the faith and the trust and the love to believe in him and give him my heart. And believe me, it makes the world of a difference when you give Jesus your heart, when you commit to him and you decide to love him because of what he's done for you. Earlier in chapter 11, Jesus actually was condemning the attitude and just who his generation at that time was. You know, everything that he did, everything that he would say or do, the generation and the people at that time just took an opposite view and an opposite position. Instead of following the King of Kings and the Lord of Lords and just being grateful that God was here on earth in the form of Jesus, to give us hope and give us a chance, they rejected him. In fact, they finally punished him and beat him and crucified him. And so Jesus in chapter 11 here talked about how they opposed him and he condemned that attitude. It made me think a little bit about it when I was studying for this, that as they were skeptical and cynical of Jesus, why was that? Why were they so cynical? Why were they so skeptical of all the truths and all that God had for them when he sent Jesus to share with them about the kingdom and all that God had done and all that God was going to do? You know, and I really believe this as you study this a little more. They were comfortable. That generation was comfortable. They were content with their self-centered lives. They didn't want to change. They didn't want to have to do something about following Jesus because that would mean that they would have to deny themselves and their selfishness and their comfort and what they wanted to do and actually make a change and a shift, like they would have to repent, which means to turn from their ways and what they wanted to follow Jesus and do what he wanted. And they weren't willing to repent. But doesn't that happen to so many of us? I remember growing up and, you know, in talking to my daughter too, and so many over the years, how we are just selfish, self-centered. It's all about us and what we want. And I remember living in sin. I've talked to so many on Skid Row who are living in sin. And they're like, you know, Joe, I believe this. I know God loves me. I know Jesus is real, but, you know, I just enjoy the things I'm doing. I enjoy the sin I'm in. And that's true. The Bible talks about sin is kind of fun for a moment. But it also says the wages of sin is death. The wages, the payment of doing our own thing, following our own selfishness and desires, it brings death and hell. But the second part of that verse says, but the gift of God is eternal life through Jesus Christ, our Lord. That's a gift, a free gift, that if we give him our hearts and our lives and turn from our way to his way, that we can know him, have a relationship, forgiven of our sins, and have eternal life and hope. You see, I don't think we're that much different than the generation of that time when Jesus was here on this earth. In fact, I think every generation, probably, just in my opinion, it's not said in the Bible, but in my opinion, I think that every generation, even up to our current generation, my generation, we're all kind of selfish and self-centered. We want what we want. We're comfortable in what we're doing. And sometimes to make the choice to follow Jesus, you have to step out of your comfort zone. You have to be willing to deny your desires and your flesh and say, no, I'm going to follow Jesus and make a change. And if not, then you're just going to be skeptical. You're not going to want to be following Jesus because you'll be like they were, skeptical and cynical of everything that Jesus was about. And I think that attitude is one thing that hurts us today, is not just realizing that we're sinners and we need a Savior, that our way brings destruction, but God's way brings life. It really is that easy. But for whatever reason, the enemy and ourselves want to make it so difficult to keep us from God, to keep us from eternal life, to keep us from forgiveness. I know the devil is out to seek, kill, and destroy us all. That's what the Bible teaches. But God came to save us all, to seek and save that which was lost, which is all of us. Too often we justify our inconsistencies and our sin and the things that we do because of listening to God. Following Jesus requires us to make those major changes. And sometimes that's not easy. Again, for me, it was difficult. I wanted to follow Jesus. I knew it was the right way. But so many times I just justified my life, my lifestyle. Or tomorrow, tomorrow, tomorrow. But you know, one thing I realized a long time ago, tomorrow is not promised to us. So if we don't follow Jesus now, we might not have a chance to follow him later. My encouragement to you is, if you hear God's still small voice tugging on your heart or knocking on your heart, today is the day of salvation, the Bible says. Accept him, acknowledge you're a sinner, deny yourself, repent from your ways, and go follow Jesus. Because I believe if you do that, you will find the true peace and meaning and purpose for your life. Jesus wants to save us, but he also wants us to take the step of faith, to trust him and turn from our wicked ways and follow him. In 1 Peter 5, 6, it says this, therefore, humble yourselves under the mighty hand of God, that you may be exalted in due time, casting all of your cares upon him, because he cares for you. All of that worry, all that heaviness, all of that weight that's in your life today, can be solved by just trusting in Jesus. I love it because Peter reminds us here that God, and only God, can take all of that weight away. He goes on to encourage us that not only is God willing and able in his timing to do it, but if we would just obey God, regardless of the circumstances, in his timing, it says he will lift us up. I love how Peter encourages us all who are overwhelmed, overweighted, overburdened, and he challenges us. He challenges us in this world to give our hearts to God, to trust God, and to have that personal relationship that was provided through Jesus. And if you don't know Jesus today, all you have to do is believe and receive, and you will be saved. A simple prayer like this: Jesus, I'm a sinner. I need you. I believe you died on the cross for my sins. I believe that you rose from the dead, and I believe that you love me. Forgive me of my sins. Come into my heart. Be my Lord and Savior. I place my faith and trust in you, in Jesus' name. A simple prayer like that, and you can go from death to life. You can go from being overweighed and overburdened and over just whelmed with this world and sin and all the stuff, and take Jesus's yoke, which is light, where he'll lift you up. He'll care for you and love you through it all as he forgives you and he helps you become more like Jesus.
4: 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But then there are those whose reality is not found in the surf and sand, but in the heat of concrete and asphalt as they seek shade in alleys, doorways, and looming buildings of Los Angeles. Here, the struggle for survival intensifies as individuals and families face a life or death battle against the elements without access to clean drinking water and shelter. This summer, the crisis on Skid Row has reached unprecedented levels, surpassing even the challenges faced during the COVID-19 pandemic. It's unimaginable. For over 80 years, the Fred Jordan Mission has stood as a beacon of hope and today is calling upon the community, friends of humanity, and children of God to join in the efforts to alleviate this suffering. 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
5: Amen. I wanted to draw your attention before we get into Luke 22 to John's Gospel, chapter 12. The reason why I want to go over there is because in our text, in Luke 22, we've been talking about the enemy, the devil. And one of the advantages to you and to me in teaching chapter and verse through the Bible is that you'll get all the teachings of the Bible, all the major doctrines, you'll get them if you stay with us. But if we teach topics, then I'm just going to hit the topics that I like, and then you're going to miss a big portion of the Scripture. So Jesus told Peter in our text here that Satan wanted to sift him as wheat. Now that of course, is a term they would understand, being involved in agriculture. I was involved in that a little bit yesterday. I went to Ralph's and picked up some lettuce and carrots. But they would sift wheat, you know, and it's like you understand sifting. And they also would take the wheat and they would beat it in various ways and throw it in the air. And so we understand the threshing floor and the you throw the wheat up into the air once it's been beat on, and the shell comes off. So it's called the chaff. And often Jesus, and throughout the Old Testament as well, they make reference to the chaff and the wheat. The wheat has substance. The wheat is of no, the chaff is of no value. And so when the prophet speaks of men who boast, as Jeremiah said, men boast in things. He said, but don't boast that you have money or that you have wisdom or you have some gift or ability, but boast in this, the man who knows me and loves me. That's what you should boast in. And what he says, and if a prophet gives a word, oh, that's okay. But compared to knowing me, in a personal relationship as you and I have, we know God through Jesus Christ. As Jesus said, there's no one can come to the Father except through me. So it's impossible to know God. apart from a personal relationship with Jesus Christ. So when people say, well, I'm a spiritual person, that doesn't mean anything to me. I mean, that may mean that you're involved in demons. It could. Or maybe you just, well, it could be many things, right? But nobody knows really the truth except to those Jesus gives the truth to. And he says, you'll know the truth, and the truth will set you free. Free from what? From falsehood. From the devil's lies. And so when he gave the parable of the chaff and the wheat, he says, what is the chaff to the wheat? And so you'll hear worldly people say, well, you know, this guy's got a lot of money, laughs all the way to the bank. By the way, I've sat outside banks and I haven't seen anybody laughing. The opposite I'm seeing for the most part. But what their point is that they're happy people. Well, we found that's not really true. And God points that out. What is the chaff to the wheat? And so these parables we find throughout the scripture. So when he said to Peter, Satan has sought to sift you as wheat, he said, but don't worry, Peter. I pray for you. Well, that's a good thing to know. When you're in trouble and Jesus says, "I'm don't worry, I'm on your side," all of a sudden, all right. We can do this thing. And so we are told that in Romans, that God is for us. Amen? So you and I, we go through trials, and Satan sifts us as wheat as well. But our faith will stand if we continue standing in the relationship that we have with Jesus Christ. Paul talked about all the things that happened to him. Shipwrecked, beaten, stoned with rocks for you hippies. He was... all kinds of trouble, snake bit, shipwrecked 3 times. He says, but none of these things moved me. I love that. In other words, I'm standing on the rock. As Jesus said, the wise man built his house on the rock, and the storms of life hit his house, but it stood, because it was not built on emotion, on feelings, on a revelation from an angel, you're Mormons, but on a personal relationship with Jesus Christ. So the spiritual warfare goes on. And here in John 12, Jesus reminds us here who the real ruler of this world is. Because the natural man, he believes pretty much that the world is filled, for the most part, with good people. There are bad people. And you hear him say that all the time, particularly about Islam. All these Islamic people that blow up women and children on airplanes and stuff, that's just a small few. Most of them are really good people. Well, where are they? And why aren't they stopping the others from blowing up women and children? I don't believe that. I believe that the world is under demonic power. And I don't believe that the Islamic religion is of God, because Jesus said, you'll know them by their fruit. If you say you know him, but you walk in darkness, you're lying. If you say that you love him, but you hate your brother, you're lying. You don't impress me by what you say. I want to see how you live. Now, in verse 31 here of John 12, Jesus says that now is the judgment of this world. Now the ruler of this world will be cast out. What? Wait.

Eve decided not to believe in God, but to believe in the devil, and therefore sin entered in, and then Adam chose, he was not deceived, she was deceived, Adam knew what he was doing, and probably didn't want to leave Eve alone, trying to protect her. He also ate of the fruit. And they immediately, as God said, where are you? It wasn't that he didn't know where they were, but fellowship had been broken. And by the way, that shows you that as believers, we can still break fellowship with God when we sin. Not relationship, but fellowship. And you can compare that to marriage. When you're married, you're married. But when you have a fight, fellowship's broken, amen? One door slams, the other door slams. Fine, that's what you think, Ernie. You'll eventually figure it out. I was right. You know, and I've talked about being right is overrated because you're alone. And the whole purpose of getting married was not to be alone. So, you know, we need to get a clue, men. Women already know this stuff. So the ruler of this age, so there is a choice you make. And there is as we're told, there's pleasure in sin for a short season. So that's why people choose sin. Now, if God didn't give you something that was valuable or worthwhile, I mean, if he said, well, what would you like, filet mignon or roadkill? Who said both? Anyway, well, we got people that are different here. Now, so God allows Satan to, for purposes, he's an instrument, but he's not always going to rule. God is ruling over him, and his time is short. And so we read about him here, and then in verse 32 he says, and if I be lifted up, he's talking about on the cross, from the earth, and draw all people to myself. This, he said, John points out here, signifying, verse 33, by what death he would die. And but then, now this is interesting. Notice verse 34. The people answered, the Jews, of course. They said, no way, we heard that from the law, or the Old Testament, that the Messiah, the Christ, remains forever. Now, that's a very important there, because, you see, they understood that in the Old Testament, the scriptures that spoke of the Messiah, that he would be God, yet he would be man, and that his goings forth are from everlasting. And his kingdom is going to be through the human line of David, but his godly line is divine. And I thought it was interesting, Pastor Jeff yesterday was performing the services, and he pointed out a truth that we've pointed out here before, that Joseph was not the father of Jesus. God is. And so when you think about the virgin birth, complete this thing. It's not only that she was virgin, but Jesus was not conceived by a man's seed. But the Holy Spirit hovered over her. And she conceived it's such a mystery. I can't even say that she conceived the baby. I can't say that. I'll say she was a carrier of the Messiah. She may have, the Bible says that it's a great mystery. The incarnation, that God was manifested in the flesh, and he became flesh and dwelt among us. It's just beyond our understanding. But that's why he was the perfect sacrifice. That's why he never sinned. Hebrews tells us that he was tempted in all ways like we, yet without sin. And I'm told in the Bible that if you lust after a woman in your mind, you've sinned. So that means he didn't even lust in his mind. Now you're getting a little idea of who we're talking about? And you want to compare him to Confucius or Muhammad or some man? What about Nostradamus or whatever idiot's name was?

0: I probably shouldn't say that, but when you compare him to Jesus Christ, that's what he is. But, you know, he predicted stuff, and he was right a lot of the time. Well, you know, Jesus was always right, you know. So, the blood that was spilled at the cross at Calvary was God's blood. It was God's blood that redeemed you and me from our sin. So a lot of people don't understand the significance of that sacrifice and the separation that took place between the Father and the Son when he became a curse for you and me. And people don't understand Christianity. Oh, it's a bloody religion, you know. And they miss it. But we understand that the blood is the life. Well, I don't want to get too carried away on this, but I think I gave you some things to think about. The incarnation, the Trinity, do you understand it? No. But we are not called to understand, we're called to believe. And that's why the Lord loves us. I mean, when Thomas says, I won't believe till I see the wounds, Jesus appeared to him and showed him his wounds. He said, that's good that you believe now, but more blessed is those who believe having not seen. Who's that? You and me. We haven't seen the Lord. And so he tells us here in verse 35, I'm going to be with you for a little while longer. The light is with you. Walk while you have it. Walk in the light, lest darkness overtake you and you receive a phone call that disturbs and distracts you. Lest the darkness overtake you. Now, when he says that kind of shows me that darkness is pretty powerful stuff. Look, of course, this is symbolic of evil activity. He's talking about the devil. And he says, those who walk in darkness does not know where he's going. Well, we all can figure that one out. And what's he mean? He's saying worldly people, they don't know what they're doing. They don't know where they're going. They don't know why. And what's interesting, I was watching the special they had on the airliner that went down in the Hudson River in New York City. Many of you are familiar with birds flew into the engines and they both went dead, two of them. And he didn't have time to even go back to the airport. He had to land in the Hudson, which was really a miracle. No deaths. But they interviewed the people that survived, and many of them said the same thing. I'm not ready to die yet. I got things to do. Yeah. Well, it's not up to you, is it? Uh-uh. And so, while you have the light, believe in the light. Now, Jesus, in John 1, we remember when John was talking about Jesus in the beginning chapter, he said he is the true light. In other words, there are false lights. And I mentioned that to you because last week we looked over in Galatians how Paul told the Galatians, if you receive another gospel or hear one, don't receive it. And that even if an angel of light appears to you and shares a different gospel, let him be accursed. So that shows me that God's word has precedent over visions of angels, Mr. Mormon. They base their whole faith on Joseph's vision of an angel. Of course, he changed the story a couple times. And he said, well, actually, it wasn't an angel, it was God. And, you know, most cults do have a lot of changes. They have, I think someone's recorded over 300 changes they've made. But the Jehovah's Witnesses got them beat. But anyway, you're safer on the Word of God. Now, we are sons of light now. Prior to salvation, prior to our encounter with God, prior to our conversion, we were sons of the devil, sons of darkness. Now, go over two chapters here to chapter 14. And here we have the promise of the Holy Spirit, because Jesus is getting closer to Jerusalem. He tells us here in John 14, "Don't let your heart be troubled. You believe in God, believe also in me. In my Father's house are many mansions. If it were not so, I would have told you. I'm going to prepare a place for you. And if I go and prepare a place for you, I will come again." Now, I got a big star around there, because I run into people who say, "Jesus never said he's coming back." Well, right here, "I will come again." I think that's what it means. You can read it in the Greek. It means the same thing. "And receive you to myself, that where I am, there you may be also." You got to love Thomas, because Thomas said, "Lord, we don't know where you're going, and we really don't know how to get there." Maybe. Jesus said, "I am the way, the truth, and the life. And no one comes to the Father except through me." Now, if you're a Christian, you have to believe that Jesus told the truth right here. Amen? Yeah. So when you tell people, when they press you and say, "Well, don't you think God will accept other people that are nice? You know, because, you know, he goes to other, he sends people, prophets, into other cultures and people. It's not just through Jesus." Come on, you're too narrow on that. And if people have faith, and I know people are nicer than Christians. Hey, so do I. So what? He saved bad people, good people, homely people, good-looking people. Nice people. I'm in a lot of those categories. I'm also in some of the other ones, too. But it's about him. Now, when he said this, he excluded all other ways. So if you tell someone, as a Christian, there are other ways, you have just misrepresented Christ. So don't do that. But we want to be liked. We want to be accepted. It does seem narrow, and it is narrow, because it's God's way. And what separates Christianity from all the religions of the world is that you can only get to God through Jesus. All the other religions say, "Oh no, you can get there. You know, you can be nice. You can meditate." And there's hundreds of them, and they all are earthbound. And they have something they bring to God, and Cain was the first one to do it. And his offering was rejected. Now, we know there's a devil, and I wanted you to make sure that you saw that. Did I show you that in 14? No, I didn't. Sorry, we're still in 14. And, verse 30. Did I cover 30 earlier? Okay, verse 30 here in John chapter 14. He says here that the ruler here at verse 30, John 14, he says, "The ruler of this world is coming, and he has nothing in me." Well, light and darkness, that's what he's talking about. In verse 31, "But that the world may know that I love the Father, and as the Father gave me commandments, so I do." And let's go. Then you get over to, also we know that the promise of the Spirit, the Holy Spirit, is given as well. As I mentioned, he was getting ready to go to the cross. He was going to be the perfect sacrifice for us, that he was going to rise from the dead, ascend to the right hand of the Father, making intercession for us now as our high priest. But he said, "I'm not going to leave you without some power." We need power in our lives. Amen? I mean, we fight every day. Our flesh, the world, because the world is appealing to my flesh. I like the world. The world has a lot of stuff I'm interested in. And I got to keep my body down. I got to control. It's sort of like going shopping with my wife. You got to have some kind of control. She loves to shop. By the way, men don't shop, right? We buy things and we get out of there as best we can. Women shop. Hey, well, you want to go shopping with me? I'd rather have somebody beat me with a stick. But I'll do it because I want to sacrifice so I can get credit with God. Now, in chapter 15, in verse 26, he says, when the Helper comes, whom I will send to you from the Father, the Spirit of truth, who proceeds from the Father, he will testify of me. Boy, do you guys see the Trinity in that? I just kind of saw a Trinity right there. Do you guys see the Holy Spirit? Yeah. Does he say the Father there? Oh, yeah. And who's talking? There's your Trinity. You know, that's why a Jehovah's Witness had to write a new Bible. They don't believe in the Trinity. Well, they got to get that out of there, don't they? They don't believe in the deity of Christ. Well, we got to get over on John 1:1, change that. Now we got a little God. I said, now you got more trouble. You got two gods. Well, Paul says they're gods and lords many. Yeah, he said that's what the heathens believe, but not us. Okay, but you know, and they change the subject. Okay, now I'm hurrying because I promised you that I would finish Luke 20:22. Now, as we're moving this way, we hit Romans. No, I will. Just give me a minute. There's a scripture over here I want you to see, and then I will. I'll turn left. Now, we're in Romans chapter 13. I read some statistics that just alarmed me the other day. A survey was taken of the major denominations and also non-denominations and of the Protestant church. And the majority by far do not believe in the virgin birth of Christ. They don't believe that the Holy Spirit is a person. They don't believe in the devil. And I'm going, well, just throw your Bible away then and just have a social club and play dominoes or what's the other thing they play? How do you guys know all this stuff? Set you up. Bingo! Mm-hmm. Now, in Romans 13, verse 11, Paul says, and do this, knowing that the time that it now is high time to awake out of our sleep. He's talking to us, Christians. The church is in a coma. It's not sleeping, it's in a coma. They don't see what's happening right now in Israel. They don't know that the Russians just took, they're taking out in the process 20,000 Russian civilians. I don't know if you know anything about the history of war, but every time war starts, they always get their people out first, and then they attack out of Syria. And you say, well, they're friends with Syria. That's right. And Syria is in the way of what? Israel. And what does the Bible tell us in Ezekiel? Gog is going to come down and attack my people, and I will destroy them. And who is supporting the Egyptians? Russia. All MiGs. Where do MiGs come from? Russia. Who's supplying the Hezbollah? Russia. Through Iran. Who supports Iran? Russia. Who supports Syria? Russia. Is Russia our friend? No, and never has been. Except for World War II, they hated us, but they needed us. We had a common enemy. I think Patton was probably right. Did anybody see the movie Patton? Yeah, they said, you're crazy. He said, let's fight them now. We're going to fight them anyway, and our army's here now. Let's do it.
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3: God's trying to tell us that He's getting involved, so He's giving us signs.

0: Blessed is the nation who the Lord is their God. Hello, we're Pastors Hank and Brenda Kuhneman, and you are watching New Level, and we're excited that you joined us today. And here's why. We've got some special guests that have come to us from Australia, but they are carrying a prophetic word to the United States of America, but also the nations of the earth. So we're excited to have them here today, Brenda. Why don't you go ahead?
1: Nolene Cedra, thank you for being on New Level today. We're so honored to have you here.
2: Yeah, thanks for having us.
3: It is awesome to be here all the way from Sydney, Australia.
0: I've tried my Australian accent, and I don't have it down yet, but I'll get it down. But I want to get into some great subjects. You know, we were talking about at the beginning here, we were mentioning about blessed is the nation who the Lord is their God. And I think about the United States, because this is where I'm primarily called. And I just really want to pull on both of you today about what do you see is, you know, as a pastor, I'm very bold. I speak out. And if you're a pastor watching, you need to do the same, empower your congregation. But what do you think the state of the church is, the state of the pastors, and then the state of the nation? So I kind of threw three questions. You could pick which one. What do you guys see prophetically? What do you feel as you look at our country here?
3: What we see is that all you need to do is to look at Australia and the United Kingdom. Australia is around 5 to 10 years ahead of a godless socialist Islamic agenda that the left in America has in store for this nation. We are around 5 to 15 years ahead of you guys, and UK is around 10 to 20 years. So you can clearly see what is yet to happen. You don't need to be a prophet. You don't need to be a conspiracy theorist. You don't need to try to do the math. All you need to do is to look at Europe, look at Canada, look at Australia, look at those nations that the godless left have infiltrated the church to propagate this lie that the church shouldn't speak about politics. I really believe there is this big lie that has going around the church. And the lie is the church shouldn't speak about politics. Like, marriage used to be biblical, now it's political. Homosexuality used to be moral, now it's political. Killing babies used to be biblical, now it's cultural. Every single thing that used to be under the authority of Almighty God is now open for debate. And this is because there is a communist lie that have infiltrated the mind of most pastors in America, and the lie is that church shouldn't speak about politics.
2: Yeah, I think it's really interesting. We get to travel America quite often, and obviously we're from Australia too, so we get both ends. We can see what happens when a nation does reject God entirely, and we're living in it in Australia. We have laws against what they call conversion therapy laws, but it's really just you can't, as a pastor, pray for a gay person, disciple a gay person. So we already have those laws in place that attack freedom of speech, attack prayer and preaching of the word of God, which is Babylon, Daniel chapter 1 stuff. But we're seeing and living in that. But what we're also seeing as we kind of travel America are what I like to call the precursors of a socialist government, which you can see in scripture so clearly.
3: Also, you can see New York right now.
2: You can see in New York, it's slowly starting. And this is, I guess, our message to America is to warn them of what is yet to come if churches don't wake up, pastors don't speak up. And I mean, scripture is so clear. Thank God, by the grace of God, he has given us his word as, I guess, a document and the living, breathing word of God that shows us what will happen. You can see every time a nation is prosperous, the hand of God is on it, they are blessed. You can see very soon afterward, the generation gets comfortable.
0: Yeah, it gets lukewarm.
2: Exactly. Yeah. And then Daniel chapter 1, Daniel lives in the consequences of the generations before him. They were apathetic. They were tolerant of sin. They were pulling up idols, Baal worship, Asherah poles. You can see this compromise that takes place in one generation. It's the next generation that suffers. But it is that generation that does see revival. And so I think as we're seeing scripturally, as we're seeing in Australia, we're seeing this kind of the beginning of this in America. But that's our message to the American church is wake up before it's too late.
0: Well, and one thing I wanted to mention, Brenda, too, is, and I think this is very important for us in the United States, you know, Islam, for example, or the socialistic agenda, they don't have the same philosophy that a lot of pastors and churches are. Stay out of politics. They're absolutely with their ideologies in the name of religion infiltrating our churches. They're buying a lot of churches and things like that and turning them into mosques.
3: Yep.
0: But what I want to know is this. So like in Australia, it was the passivity of the pastors, right? and the churches. Can you speak to that for a moment?
3: This communist lie, because the question is, where did this lie come from? The church should never get involved in politics. That lie came from Karl Marx and the Communist Manifesto. It's a lie that has been propagated in university and academic areas. Before you know it, the church submitted to the God of the age, the spirit of the age, and the wisdom of the age. And right now in Australia, for the people that say the church shouldn't speak about politics, if I pray for a gay person, if I do deliverance to a gay person, if I lay my hands on a gay person, if I disciple or mentor a gay person in Australia with their consent, as a pastor, I would go to jail for 5 years, and our church will get fined $100,000. Wow. So it is illegal in Australia to pray the gay away, whatever that means. So firstly, they told you the church shouldn't speak about politics, and now the politicians are going after the church. We have in Australia what you call, I call it gay communism, because it is the law of the land that if you are gay, if you feel like you're gay, you must be gay, and the pastor cannot disciple you even with your consent.
1: That's crazy.
0: So are the politicians in Australia, are they, a lot of them, professing homosexuals? Or are they professing that they would carry that kind of ideology? This is an interesting question.
3: Homosexuality is the cult of the land. I always say the LGBTQ sex cult, it's a religion that pretends to be a political ideology. Okay. It's very important. Yes. It's not about your gay cousin or your gay auntie or whatever family member. The LGBTQ sex cult, it's a religion that pretends to be a political ideology. God created people to worship him, love people, use sex. The LGBTQ sex cult makes you love self, worship sex, and use people. And now we're watching this evil demonic agenda fundamentally go after the church to criminalize the gospel.
2: And I think what is an interesting point is, like, to your question, it's not even necessarily that our government are gay. It's that our government are simply tolerance. First, it comes with tolerance. Our Prime Minister literally marched on Mardi Gras, which is a Sydney Gay and Lesbian Festival.
3: We have 2 months
2: every
3: there.
2: Year. We have, like, a lot of gay,
3: the whole year is gay.
2: Gay pride months, but they happen multiple times a year. But at this specific festival, our Prime Minister publicly said we need to move from tolerance to celebration. And so first it was just tolerance. It was, we just want them to be able to do what they want and tolerate their sin. Now it comes to, we actually want to celebrate, magnify, same as what we saw in Scripture, erect poles and Asherah poles that celebrate the sexual perversion of the land. So it moved from tolerance to celebration, and that's what we're currently living
3: in. And then it moves from celebration that if you don't celebrate, you will go to jail.
2: Yeah.
1: Well, one of the things that I think, too, I think a lot of pastors in the United States are asleep to the fact that I think the homosexual movement has gone farther in this country than even we even realize here in the United States of America. I knew a gentleman that wrote a book clear back about 20, 25 years ago that talked about the agenda of the homosexual community. And it is written in their manifesto. This is in the Library of Congress, right here in this country, in their manifesto, they clearly say, we will hunt down your sons and daughters. We'll find them in the locker rooms. We are going to find them in their bunk, in the army bunkhouses, wherever. And at that time, it was just the men. Wherever men are together, we will hunt them down until, and this is their words, they will ultimately come to crave and adore us.
2: Yeah.
1: Now, a lot of pastors are asleep to this. We would have never thought in the United States, when we first started our church nearly 30 years ago, that pastors would be marrying homosexuals right in the pulpits. We never would have thought that. So I feel like there is more. I also heard a story of a, there was a lawsuit, this was many, many years ago, that a pastor had done right here in the United States, counseled, ministered to a gay young man, and ultimately that young man ended up ending his own life. His parents sued the church for ministering to that young man, and of course, as a result, you know, he lost the lawsuit. I think a lot of American Christians and pastors are not completely aware of what's going on under the current here, even in the United States of America. And before we go to break, I'll say this last thing. This is the time. The word says we're to be sober, we're to be vigilant. The enemy, your adversary, goes around as a lion seeking whom he might devour. We're going to pick this back up right after the break. Andrew, Nolene, Cedra, it's going to be awesome. Don't go away. We're going to get into this hot topic even further. We'll be right back.
4: 1 Timothy 2 says, prayers and intercessions should be made for governmental authorities so that we will live a quiet and peaceful life. 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Also included will be Brenda's book titled, The Truth About Praying for Civic Leaders and Government. 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
1: Well, we want to make sure you get all of the resources that we're making available on the broadcast today. And of course, it'll bless your life and help you. And partners, it's because of you. Hank and I are able to take the prophetic word of the Lord all over the world and minister to people and give them a word of help and of hope and share God's redemptive plan. Well, we're back on the second half of the broadcast with Andrew and Nolene Cedra. Thank you, guys. Before the break, we were just talking about the fact that even in the United States, pastors are asleep to what is going on in the undercurrent. It's really not even hiding anymore, even in this country, with the homosexual agenda, that their goal is to subvert the church. We discussed the fact that, are they legislating this because there are, you know, gay people in, you know, houses of government? Not so much maybe that, but I also think that they want to legislate evil to give room for other evil. So, yeah. You know, they can, you know, have a lawless agenda upon the land. And I just keep thinking again and again of the scripture that talks about, you know, 1 Peter 5:8, be sober, be vigilant. Mm-hmm. In other words, be alert. Your adversary, the devil, this is not just on a personal level, but a national level, is going around seeking whom he can devour. And I believe he wants to take this to the next level in this country. Talk to that. What can we do to interrupt that?
3: This is extremely important, talking to pastors about the gay agenda. It is not about your gay cousin or your gay auntie. Mm. The reality is, before 1948, less than 1% of Americans were LGBTQ or gay. For the last few years, what happened in America, more than 2% of baby boomers are LGBTQ or gay. Mm. More than 4% of Gen X are LGBTQ or gay. More than 10% of millennials, Gen Y, that's my generation, are LGBTQ or gay. And more than 20% of Gen Z are LGBTQ or gay. By the year 2050, everybody's going to be gay, except me, Nolene, and hopefully you guys. But the reality is, whatever the church tolerates, the next generation will celebrate.
1: Mm. It's true.
3: Whatever the church is silent about, the devil will scream about. Whatever the church normalizes, the next generation will become. Mm. What we're seeing at the moment with the gay agenda and the rise of Sodom and Gomorrah, where kids are being sexualized, where babies are being butchered before they're even born, where young people are literally cutting and butchering their body parts without their parents' consent. Even if they gave their consent, we need to put the parents in jail in Australia.
1: Come on.
3: We are seeing at the moment the rise of Sodom and Gomorrah.
2: Yeah.
3: And what's going to happen is that this gay agenda is quite literally unlocking the judgment and the wrath of God. Mm-hmm. You nailed it, Pastor Hank, with all of your prophetic. Bill Clinton started with sexual immorality by cheating on his wife, Hillary Clinton, in the White House. Mm-hmm. You had Obama, who literally legislated sexual perversion, transitioning America from land of the free, home of the brave, under the blessing of Almighty God, Sodom and Gomorrah. Mm. And people have to understand, God would not be fair to Sodom and Gomorrah if he doesn't punish America for sexual perversion. And it didn't rain popcorn on Sodom and Gomorrah. It rained fire.
1: Yeah.
2: And I think the story of Sodom and Gomorrah and Lot specifically, it should be a very confronting text that Lot is called righteous. And so this is not just a problem in the world. We can point fingers at the world as much as we want to, but God is speaking specifically to those who are considered righteous. What Lot did was way worse than what we see. It wasn't just he was living among sexual perversion. That was where it started. He was engaging with them. But what's scary is you see that he calls these men who are trying to come in and rape these angels, he calls them my brothers and sisters and friends. He's not just associating with them or living among them. He's doing life with them. And then what gets even worse is that he says, leave these men alone. Here are my daughters. Yeah. He passes this to the next generation. And that, like I said before, with same thing with Daniel, it's always the next generation that has to suffer the consequences of the sin of the current. And so my message, I guess, to the older generation is that it is not too late. What has been done in the American church, it has brutal consequences on the current generation. Mm-hmm. But as long as you are still breathing, you still have room to build the kingdom, to finance the kingdom, to speak to the next generation, whatever season and capacity God has called you. You are called to disciple and to uplift the current generation. And this is how we are going to see revival. It's not just among the young. It's among the old and the young working together and building the kingdom of God.
0: You know, I want to say this regarding that. That was very profoundly said.
1: Yes.
0: Great, great job. Very anointed. And that is this. You know, I think what has happened to our country right now is we have, to Nolene's point, we have the spirit of Lot that has come upon. Mm. Here we are called righteous. We're to be righteous. But we've been shoving our children in front of, the gaming, the social media generation, entertainment. We don't even watch over what they're watching. Shove them to school. They're not being educated. They're now being indoctrinated with a lot of things that we're seeing manifest in our culture today. And the encouragement, because, you know, I prayed in it one day. I said, Lord, you know, it seems like a mess, that there is no way out. And one of the things that God spoke to me, he said, I remembered Abraham and set Lot out. That is the word of the Lord to the nation of America, that God is wanting to remember Abraham.
1: True.
0: What does that mean? People, if you go back, why did God have a discussion with Abraham? He was called God's friend. Mm. Is it because it's said that Abraham could command his house, not after the ways of woke, not after the ways of the culture, after the ways of God. And that is the key. If we want God to remember our nation, we have got to become that Abrahamic generation that says, God, not only do we remember you and your covenant and the covenant upon this land of men who dedicated this country to Jesus Christ, the one and true God. And the second thing is we can command our house.
2: Yeah.
0: And that is what others can do. We always had this in our house. What others can do, we used to say to our boys, we don't care what others are doing. You can't. And we're not going to allow it, because there's a righteous standard. And I think that is the message. And I do want to say this regarding pastors and politics. If we are going to really eliminate this deception, we've got to understand that Jesus was involved in politics.
2: Mm-hmm.
0: His message was going to all the world.
1: The Bible's a political book.
0: Exactly. I want you to talk into that for a minute.
3: The kingdom of God. Literally.
0: Kingdom of God. You know, John the Baptist got beheaded because he got involved in politics. He didn't have to give a word about, you know, the sexual perversion of Herod, right?
2: Yeah.
0: Jesus, when he used that word, go tell that fox, he wasn't saying in the context of sly. It was in the context of the moral depravity of a bisexual, history will tell you, of a ruler, Herod. And the list goes on. Paul lost his head confronting Nero in Rome, writing all the book of Romans 1 about the culture and what we're seeing even today.
2: Yeah.
0: Peter thought, hey, you know, after that happened with Paul, and his confrontation against Nero, who castrated his 10-year-old servant boy, maybe it might have been 12, right? And entered into a public engagement and ceremony. Peter went up later and confronted Rome. And if you read, he got crucified upside down, just as Jesus prophesied, because they were involved in the political landscape with the
3: same spirit
0: the truth.
3: During Nero. Again, so, this is the communist lie that have infiltrated church.
2: Yeah.
3: Pastors come and tell me the church shouldn't speak about politics. I'm like, what do you mean? Joseph and the Bible were the politician. Joshua was a politician. Mm-hmm. Moses went and spoke to politicians. He went and he said, right. Let my people go so they can worship. Mm. Daniel, Shadrach, Meshach, and Abednego were politicians.
2: Yeah.
3: Solomon and David were politicians. Esther, Nehemiah, the Bible is full of politicians. I'm not really sure what Bible are you reading.
2: Yeah.
3: Maybe you're reading
1: exactly.
3: The Message Bible.
1: That's right.
3: Yeah. It's still there.
2: Yeah.
3: Still I'm there. Genuinely not sure what Bible are you reading when you have removed God out of the political sphere, because Jesus is not Lord over some. Jesus is Lord over all.
2: Amen.
1: Yes,
0: you've
1: yes.
0: said that about the civic nature.
1: Well, I mean, the Bible is a civic book. Yeah. I mean, there's no question about it all the way through. Mm-hmm. And so I think that's the thing. But getting back to this issue on the homosexual agenda is, and by the way, it's an agenda. Mm-hmm. I think that's important for all of us to understand. They have an agenda. They're not just here to coexist. They want to take over.
2: Yeah.
1: Okay. They're not here to just say, okay, well, it's okay for some to be heterosexual. That is not what they're about. They're here to have a takeover combatant spirit. So we need to understand that. But I think we also need to go back to, guys, the seriousness of what the Word of God says about homosexuality.
2: Yeah. Mm-hmm.
1: And it's very clear. Revelation in the King James uses the word, it also says in 1 Timothy, no effeminate person, meaning it's talking about homosexual.
2: Yeah.
1: It talks about whoredoms in the book of Revelation, which includes homosexuality.
3: Mm-hmm.
1: But then again, Hank referenced Romans
0: right, so
1: 1, that Romans 1 is extreme. It says those
3: it
1: who do such things
2: yes.
1: are
2: okay.
1: worthy of death. I think we as pastors and leaders have to go back to the seriousness of what this sin
0: in
1: is.
0: In the closing moments, I want to ask this question, because there's somebody, I guarantee you, that you know that is, or maybe you're watching it, you're going, this is hate speech, this is bigotry. Mm. Let's speak to that. How is this not hatred or bigotry?
3: This is extremely important. Truth will trigger you in order to transform you.
2: Mm.
3: The gospel will make you offended in order for you to be repentant. This is the problem we face at the moment. Most people no longer care about not offending God in their pursuit of not offending people.
2: Mm-hmm.
3: And this is the issue. Paul said the gospel is offensive.
2: Yep.
0: Mm-hmm. That's what he said.
3: The gospel is offensive to those who are perishing. And the more you try to remove and nullify the offense of the gospel, the more you remove the power of the gospel.
0: That's mm-hmm. exactly right.
3: The Holy Spirit is not here to cuddle you or even to comfort you.
2: Mm.
3: The Bible said the Holy Spirit will convict you before he comforts you.
0: That's right.
2: Yeah.
3: Wow, the
0: that's
3: problem
2: awesome.
3: We have, we're after a seeker-sensitive, feel-good, sugar mama type of gospel that we no longer preach salt, we preach sugar.
2: Yeah. Mm. Yes.
3: And as you preach sugar, you are literally creating spiritual consumers who are so obese, they're so fat,
0: very well said.
3: They get so triggered, we need to get back to the salt.
2: Yeah.
3: Wow. We need to get back to the salt. Truth will trigger you in order to transform you. The gospel will make you offended in order for you to be repented. And we cannot have revival without repentance.
2: Yeah.
1: So would you guys do something for us in the few minutes we have remaining? Pray a spirit of boldness on the people watching.
3: Yeah.
1: We need that. Would you pray for our
3: Let's
1: viewers?
3: Pray. Lord, you say, God, that you receive power when the Holy Spirit comes upon you and you'll be able to speak my word.
1: Yes, Lord.
3: Not just speak in tongues, but speak in truth.
0: Yes.
3: I pray, God, over your people that we will learn how to speak and proclaim the word of the Lord.
1: Yes, Amen. Lord.
3: We are ready, God, to fight harder. We are ready, God, to speak bolder. We are ready, God, to preach louder.
2: Yes. Yes.
3: We are ready to be loud and proud, because we are not ashamed of the gospel, Lord. The Bible is not something to be ashamed of.
2: Mm.
3: The Bible is something to show of. And we are ready to go into all America, go into all the world, and make disciples of all the nations.
2: Thank yes, God, Lord. We pray for boldness. We pray over young Daniels, God, men and women, young people, that you are raising up in a culture of Babylon, a culture that is a counterfeit demonic kingdom, raising itself up against the kingdom of God. We pray over the young people of this generation, God. We pray for young Daniels to rise up, bold and unashamed men and women who will pray in the public sphere, even though it may cost them their life, God, we pray for men and women who are not scared of the lions of the time, of this demonic Amen. Agenda that is trying to pull down young people and tear them away from their God-given identity.
1: Yes,
2: God,
1: Lord.
2: We pray against the schemes of the enemy over this spirit of Babylon that is trying to emasculate the young men of society, that is trying to bring an end to the Amen. Next generation, God, Praise through God. Abortion, through the LGBTQ sex agenda. God, we pray, God, that you would protect your yes. young people. And we also pray over the older
1: Jesus.
2: People, the older
1: yes,
2: generation.
1: Lord.
2: Holy Spirit, that you would bring your fire upon Amen. Them again, that those who have died out in their flame, God, that you would fan the flame again, the passionate flame Amen. Of God, that you would do a
1: yes,
2: work,
1: Lord.
2: A mighty work, that you would Amen. Bring passion and you would raise up a lukewarm church, set
1: Thank
2: them
1: you,
2: on
1: Jesus.
2: Fire
1: yes.
2: for your kingdom in Jesus' name.
1: In Jesus' Amen. Name. My gosh, I believe that's coming Thank upon
0: Lord.
1: People.
0: Amen.
1: Guys,
0: Amen.
1: This has been powerful.
0: Yes.
1: And we're going to have you back again. Thank you for, Amen. Let's. This is just awesome. And I just believe God is going to anoint both of you afresh
0: Amen.
1: To do what you're called to do.
2: Amen.
1: So, wow, what a program we have had today with Andrew and Nolene Cedra. You need to go. They're going to put their website, their information on the screen. Go check out their ministry. I believe it's going to be so good, and you'll be such a blessing to them and them to you. Well, we're completely out of time. Partners, thank you for supporting our ministry and all that we do together. We're Hank and Brenda Kuhneman, and we are taking you to a whole new level. Bye-bye.
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2: There is no person that God cannot save. There is no promise that God will not keep. There is nothing that our God cannot do.

Take your Bibles, turn once again today to 2 Chronicles chapter 7 and verse 14. We begin a message on revival, which is the sovereign work of God in the hearts and lives of His people. It is a renewed, new obedience to knowing and doing the will of God in our lives in obedience to Him. Revival is what God does in the hearts of His people. And so we begin this message on revival from 2 Chronicles 7, 14, and we just got started. What we did this week has been a constant in the history of America. From the pilgrims who, the first thing they did when they set foot at Plymouth Rock was to kneel and pray as they were advancing not only the cause of freedom, but the cause of faith in their own lives and families. And a great personal sacrifice, the pilgrims came to this nation and began to establish the future of this country. And then, of course, not only the pilgrims, but the patriarchs and the matriarchs of our nation, the men and women who prayed and who served and who fought and birthed a nation. Our nation was conceived by men and women who believed in the power of God, who believed in the providences of God. Amen. And in prayer. For example, the father of our country, General George Washington, first president in 1789, said this: "It is the duty of all nations to acknowledge the providence of Almighty God, to obey His will, to be grateful for His benefits, and humbly to implore His protection and favor." And the founding fathers and mothers of this nation and throughout its history have called upon the name of God in times of crisis and war, as well as in peace, down through the 250 years of our nation's history. As we celebrate it this year, we have relied upon God and trusted in Him as a people. But unfortunately, the secularism, which is eroding the culture at this time, has encroached, and the darkness has moved and spread. And that is why we're in the spiritual condition we are as a nation, and we need spiritual awakening. The church needs to be revived, God's people revived, and the nation awakened. So we pray for a brand new spiritual movement. Proverbs 14:34 says that righteousness exalts a nation, but sin is a reproach to any people. So a nation rises on righteousness and it falls by and because of sin, and we need revival. So 2 Chronicles 7:14 is the theme of this message on revival. If my people who are called by my name will humble themselves and pray and seek my face, turn from their wicked ways, then I will hear from heaven and forgive their sin and heal their land. Amen. Our nation is sick and we need God's healing hand. If my people, and we noted the last time we were together that revival begins with His people. God calls His people out and says, if my people, so it starts with us. It starts with the church. It starts with you and me, our families, as we seek the God of heaven. And we're to humble ourselves in a world that is enamored with selfies and selfishness. To humble ourselves means that we surrender our lives and we get on our faces before God and surrender our wills to do His will. You know, there is a reason that we are encouraged to posture in prayer on our knees or even on our faces. Now, you can stand to pray. You can sit to pray. There's no required position for prayer. But when we get on our knees, as I often do at the beginning of the day, is to get on your knees is an act of humility and surrender to God. Humble yourselves under the mighty hand of God, and He will exalt you in due season. So as we humble ourselves, God resists the proud, but He gives grace to the humble. As we humble ourselves before the Lord, and we own our own pride, which is a hard sin to admit. But as we humble ourselves and own our pride and confess our sins and say, as the old hymn says, it's not my brother, not my sister, but it's me, O Lord, standing in the need of prayer. And that's what we do.
You know, others in others, their sins I can see, but praise the Lord, there's none of me, has no place in the prayer life of the believer. We place ourselves in a position when we pray, when we humble ourselves before God, when the church humbles itself and recognize the sovereignty and the power of God. When we do this, we create an opportunity for God to work in our lives. This verse is a direct word from God. God speaks. It's given in response to the dedication of the temple in Solomon's day when the fire fell and the glory of God came upon the people of God in that era. And certainly this was a promise and a call to prayer to Israel, but we are also called by his name and we pray in the name of the Lord Jesus. And Christians certainly have the privilege of praying as we're taught to pray here in 2 Chronicles 7:14. And we said, you know, because this is a direct word of God, it reminds us that revival begins with God's word. Every great revival, spiritual awakening in history has included a revival of the Bible, a rediscovery of God's word, whether it is Nehemiah's day, Ezra's day, or our day. And because God's word is often neglected, Christians drift and churches drift because the word of God may be denied or defamed or diluted in some way. The church dies. Without the power and the presence of God in his word, the church cannot live. And so we need a revival of the Bible. And I'm praying that God is going

God has joined and no man may part, dust on the Bible and drought in your heart. So when we are revived, one of the first things that happens to us is we have now this insatiable appetite for God's word. Amen? But then what happens when we are revived? When revival comes and we're saying, Lord, do it again. Lord, revive us again. This kind of revival requires repentance. Requires repentance. What is 2 Chronicles 7:14, right in the middle of it? It says, we humble ourselves, pray, seek God's face, turn from their wicked ways. This is repentance, which means to turn. It means to change. And this word repentance is often missing in the Christian's vocabulary today. Repentance and the message of repentance is so often missing in our pulpits today because preachers are not preaching faith and repentance towards God, but Jesus did. In fact, in the scriptures, we're told that Jesus came in Matthew chapter 4 preaching, repent, for the kingdom of heaven is at hand. These are his first words. He also said in Luke chapter 13, if you don't repent, repent, because unless you repent, you will all likewise perish. It is impossible. Are you listening? It is impossible for you to become a Christian without sincere repentance and faith towards God through Jesus Christ. Without repentance, there is no salvation. And without repentance in the church, there is no sanctification. That is, there is no spiritual power or growth. One thing is always true when revival ignites, and that is there is conviction of sin, confession of sin, and changed lives. Let me say it again. Every time there is revival, whether it is in me personally, in the church corporately, every time there is conviction of sin, the Holy Spirit convicts of sin and righteousness and judgment. There is conviction, and with that conviction, there is confession of sin. Whether it is personal and private or public confession of sin is always present in revival.

0: We're living in a time when many people are asking very hard questions. Questions about faith, about truth, about Jesus himself. Questions like, is he Lord or is he a legend? That's why I want to introduce to you a trusted friend and a co-laborer in the gospel of the Lord Jesus Christ, Dr. Jeremiah Johnston. God is using Jeremiah in a powerful way to uncover the historical evidence for the life, death, and resurrection of Jesus. And in his latest book, The Jesus Discoveries, you'll discover how archaeology, ancient texts, and real history all point to the truth of who Jesus is.
1: 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My prayer is that The Jesus Discoveries will strengthen your faith and give you confidence that what you believe about Jesus is rooted in real historical truth.
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0: Here's repentance. Repentance is not regrets. You're sorry you did something. It's so much more than regret. Repentance is not even remorse. Tears. Judas wept bitterly when he

0: He betrayed the Lord, but he went out and hanged himself. He was sorry. He was remorseful. In contrast to that, there's Simon Peter, who denied the Lord three times, and he wept profusely because of his sin, but he repented and he was restored by the Lord. And there's a big difference in what happened to Judas, who died in his sin and went to hell, and Simon Peter, who repented of his sin, received the Lord's grace and forgiveness and became the great Simon Peter, the preacher and apostle. So it's more than remorse. There is remorse, there's conviction, but godly sorrow produces repentance. It is godly sorrow that produces repentance. I'll tell you something else repentance is not. Repentance is not resolve. Just a promise to do better. How many times have we sinned and we say, oh, I'll do better next time, but we've not truly repented of it. And then repentance is not reform. Repentance is not trying to do better. It's not behavior modification. It's not some psychological trick. No, repentance is towards God, not towards ourselves. You know, repentance is not regret. It's not remorse. It's not resolve. It's not reform. You know what it is? It is redirection. It means to turn from sin by trusting in Christ. You say, is it faith or it is repentance? The answer is yes. Because faith and repentance is like two sides of the same coin. You can't repent without believing in Christ. You can't believe in Christ without repenting of your sin. So we both repent and receive Christ. It's a change in direction. You're going in one direction and you turn around, and in the power of Christ, you go in a brand new direction. That's repentance. It's more than being sorry for your sin, or it is saying goodbye to your sin in the power of God. It doesn't mean perfection, but it does mean direction, a redirection of your life. Your life gets turned around. Your life gets changed when you repent of your sin. It means to change your mind, literally. Metanoia, to change the mind and to change the heart. But what else is this revival about? Lord, revive us again. Well, it means that revival is experienced when we seek God's face. Now get ready, because we're going to stay here a while. The scripture says, turn to me and seek my face. Now we learned in Numbers chapter 6, the blessing, the Aaronic prayer that the priest would give and the people would say amen at the end of it. May the Lord bless you and keep you. Make his face shine upon you. We know that God's face is upon us when we turn to him. So what is it to say the face of God is toward us? Are we turned towards God's face? What does that mean? Oscar Wilde once wrote, a man's face is his autobiography. You can look at a man, a woman's face, and there's a lot there in the lines, in the eyes, in the lips. He was saying that a man's face reflects what is often in the heart. And so when we seek God's face, it speaks of his character. It speaks of his personality. Because God has a face. Yes, the Bible says that God is spirit, and those who worship him in spirit and truth. But our God has a face, and that face was revealed perfectly in Jesus Christ. In reality, the face of God, when you talk about turning to the face of God, it represents the manifest presence of God. His face. He shows up. It's the desire for his presence when we seek his face. It is good to seek the hand of God, promised to bless us and to provide for us. We can ask and keep on asking, keep on seeking, keep on knocking, Jesus said. Yes, ask for his hand of blessing. Ask him to hold you with his hands. But above all, seek God himself. Seek his face, because there is joy in his face. God shows his face by grace because he wants us to know his presence. He wants us to know him personally. If you have been away from someone that you love for a long time, when you get back together, how good is it to see their face again? When we get to heaven and we see the faces, these are not disembodied spirits floating around in the air somewhere, but alive, more alive than even in this place on earth. But we will see the faces of our loved one. Most of all, we will see the face of God, our Savior. But until then, by faith, we see and seek his face. The psalmist said, blessed are they, are the people who know the festal shout, who walk, O Lord, in the light of your face. What a great scripture. Who walk in the light of your face, who exalt in your name, which means to explode with praise. That word exalt means to just blow up with praise. Who do it all day long, and in your righteousness, they are exalted. The psalmist said, Psalm 27 in verse 8, you have said, seek my face, and my heart says to you, your face, Lord, do I seek. So this is revival in your life, in the church, when we go beyond what we need and what we want from the hand of God and seek him and him only, and to desire him above all else. It's God's face. This is the ultimate Facebook, FaceTime. Do you know that's what you need more than anything in your life is FaceTime with God? Amen. And yet how many professing Christians go a lifetime and have very little FaceTime with God? No wonder we need revival. No wonder lives and homes and marriages are falling apart. The other evening, Deb and I got on and we FaceTimed with one of our grandchildren. It wasn't like totally being there, but it was good to see the faces of our little ones. And they seemed glad to see our faces. You know, if our children and grandchildren only wanted what we could give them, and cared little about our face or our presence, how sad that would be. So I'm calling you to the ultimate eternal FaceTime, that you spend time every day in your life seeking to know his presence, to experience his miraculous manifold presence. This comes with time in God's word, where we see God in his word. It comes in times of prayer. It's ignited by prayer. Humble yourself and pray, the sentence says. Not casual prayers. Not selfish prayers. Not safe prayers. Not hurried prayers. But daring prayers, daring to believe God for great things. Desperate prayers. So often the prophets called us to cry out to God. Desperate prayers, focused and fervent prayers. Prayer is the power source and is essential for the work of God. Prayer is the atmosphere in which revival arrives. So pray and seek my face. Prayer is the difference of what I can do and what God can do. When I pray, I get what God can do. Zechariah chapter 4, verse 6, not by might, not by power, but by my spirit, says the Lord. Amen. One day we will see him face to face. 1 Corinthians 13:12 tells us this, that now we see through a mirror darkly, but then we will know even as we are known. And I'm looking forward to that day. This prayer time, this face time with God brings renewal and restoration in our lives. And when this happens, when we humble ourselves before God, when we seek His face in prayer and with passion, when we turn from our wicked ways, repenting of our sin, confessing, and our lives changed by the cross, because there's no changed life apart from the cross and the resurrection of Jesus. And our message, of course, is the message that Jesus saves, and only Jesus is the Savior of the world. Amen. He's not a way to God. He is the way and the truth and the life. And false teachers may claim that other religions are a pathway or a process to getting to God, but no religion can save, not even the Christian religion, because Christianity is not a religion. It is Christ and Christ Himself. Christianity is not a church. It's not a creed. It's not a code. It's not a cause. It is Christ and Christ alone. So revival happens when Jesus Christ, the Lord and Savior of the world, is experienced in our lives. And so before you ask God to change the world, as we should, or to change our nation, maybe you should ask, as I've been asking these days, Lord, what needs to change in me? What do I need to confess? What do I need to surrender to You? What do I need to offer to You? Because when I am revived, my witness flows, the giving, the generosity flows, my life is filled with joy and peace. The Spirit of God activates me in my personal witness. And here's what happens. The Scripture says here, when we humble ourselves, when we pray, when we seek His face, when we are turning from our sin, then God, one, hears. Amazing. That God hears the slightest cry of one of His children. So He hears. He listens. When we pray like this, and then He heals. God hears, and God heals the brokenhearted. He heals broken homes, broken hearts, broken lives, broken people, and broken nations. And we need the healing touch of the great physician. And what happens when revival comes, it's not something that we work up or even pray down. It is a divine intervention. But I'll tell you this, when God's people pray like this, as on the day of Pentecost, in obedience to what Christ told the disciples and others to do, when they prayed, the Spirit came down. And when the Spirit came down, they went out and changed the world. Amen. Lord, revive us again. God promises to heal broken churches, broken communities, broken countries and nations. Oh Lord, will You not revive us again? God is willing and God is waiting. In fact, in Revelation 3:20, Jesus is at one of those churches standing on the outside at Laodicea. And He says, if you hear My voice and open the door, I stand at the door and knock. And if you hear My voice and open the door, I will come in. I used to think that it took a lot of people to have a revival. The more you could get together, the bigger chance you could have a revival. But according to Jesus, He said, if anyone, just one, if any man, any woman, would open the door, I will come in. and we will fellowship together. And that's what can happen in your life. It can happen in a church if just one. God often begins with just one. Someone said, history belongs to the intercessors. History belongs to those who pray. Let's be a part of history. Let's see God make history with us in Jesus' name.
1: Since nobody's perfect, how good is good enough? A book by C.A. 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Box 25, Santa Ana, California, 92702.

or no, I won't. Anything beyond this is from the evil one. In other words, when you make a commitment, when it's your word, then you need to follow through. Can't say yes, no, no, yes. Well, so Paul's exhorting them to follow through with what they wanted to do. So he says in verse 12, and if the readiness is present, it is acceptable according to what a man has and not according to what he does not have. For this is not for the ease of others and for your affliction, but by the way of equality. So that readiness, okay, they were ready. They were ready. They were eager. They were eager because they were prompted by the Holy Spirit. Nobody came along and tried to convince them to do it. They had a willing disposition. I think when we're open to the Lord, we want to be available to Him to do what He wants us to do. Not what someone tells us to do. And again, we've got to use wisdom in it. He says, not beyond what is reasonable. Not to give what you don't have to have others who have be more comfortable. Don't do that. It's what the TV evangelists do, don't they? I mean, it's sickening to me. It's sickening when they say, go borrow the money and give to our ministry. Go get a loan. Go dip into your retirement, your Social Security, and give to the ministry, or we go off the air. They're charlatans. They're imposters. They're frauds. The Bible calls them worthless shepherds. And I suspect it'll surprise me, the Lord will really surprise me, if when they come in and stand before the Lord, He not say, depart from me, I never knew you. Now that'll surprise me if He doesn't do that. Because I've seen these charlatans, and they're just really making merchandise off the people. Well, notice Paul's not doing that whatsoever. He says, no, it's a reasonable thing. If you have it, great. If you don't, hey, don't. It's not for your poverty and their benefit. And notice he goes on, verse 14 and 15, he says, at this present time, your abundance, being a supply for their want and their abundance also, may become a supply for your want, that there may be equality. As it is written, now he's quoting out of the Old Testament, out of Exodus 16, he who gathered much did not have too much, and he who gathered little did not have lack. So Paul basically is saying, now you Corinthians, you guys have been blessed. You've been blessed financially. You've got material things. Now you can help. You can profit the church in Jerusalem because their abundance, when you were in need spiritually, they ministered to you spiritually. Now, your supply materially, financially, now you could benefit them because they're hurting. You see, you were growing in the grace and knowledge of Jesus Christ because really that's where the church began. The apostles were there in Jerusalem and all the rich teaching went out from Jerusalem to Corinth and other places, to Macedonia, and even one of the apostles came, Paul. And he said, you were enriched spiritually, but now you're enriched financially. So they're in poverty, so give to them. I think that's good advice. Good advice. And then he goes to Exodus for an illustration. When they were in the wilderness and they were collecting manna, as God was just raining that manna from heaven, all the families were to go out every morning and collect the manna. Now, there were some in families that were kind of feeble and they couldn't gather enough for them. But then there were others that were physically strong and they could gather more than enough. And so there was a sharing. Those that were feeble and maybe restricted physically couldn't get much, and the family, they had a big family. Well, hey, these guys, they were strong. They had sons and they collected more, and so they gave, and it was a great benefit. So he's using that. He's using that as an illustration. When I was making surfboards in my shaping room, actually my shaping room was my Bible college, I would get Pastor Chuck's tapes. Now the tapes are little cassette tapes and they've got, you know, little wheels on them and tape in there, and that's what you'd listen to.
Some of you don't, I was going to bring one up to show you, but that I would send away, 65 cents a tape, and we didn't have much money back then, hardly at all, so I would get like 10 tapes at a time, but that was a treasure to me, a treasure, 65 cents for these tapes, you know, and loved it. And then I'm listening to them, and then, you know, through the months, I've got more and more tapes, and we had a tape library in my home, you know, for our home fellowship, and they would check it out. Sometimes they never bring them back, but they would check them out and all. And then one of the guys out there that had a big selection of Chuck's tapes, he backslid. And I was sad for that. But he came over to my house and he brought me these big boxes of Chuck's tapes. I thought, ooh, well, that's one benefit. I mean, I'll pray for him, but, you know, just all the benefits of, you know, Chuck's tapes. And didn't realize that I was going to be a pastor at that time. But you see, that happens so often. The developer on this property, he had all that he ever needed to have financially. And so he came and he blessed us. He was a developer. And one of the things that he mentioned to me, he said, Bill, you guys are doing something very valuable. All I know how to do is put the zeros on the bottom line. So he's kind of saying, here's what I do. You know, I can make money. But you guys are doing something really great spiritually. So it was kind of that whole idea here. And so he spent about 7 years of his life as we went through the process of the planning commission and the drawing the plans and building this place out and all. And so he really did what we're reading about here for the church. And we gave him absolutely, he didn't want anything. He would not take anything because that was his gifting to the body of Christ and the ministry. And so Paul, in one sense, he's saying pretty much the same thing. You guys have got a lot. They have hardly anything, so if you could give to them, that would be a benefit, because remember what they gave to you spiritually, the spiritual growth that you have, so that there be a equality. He goes on, verse 16 and 17, and says, but thanks be to God, who puts the same earnestness on your behalf, the Corinthians' behalf, in the heart of Titus. So Titus had that love for the Corinthians. For he not only accepted our appeal, but being himself very earnest, he has gone to you of his own accord. So basically he wanted to go. Paul, you know, he commends Titus. He commissions Titus. Titus wanted to go. Titus was to carry the offering. And he had the same heart as Paul had, that heart of love. I mean, Paul didn't have to talk him into that. You know, the Holy Spirit prompted him. I mean, that's the important thing, that we be filled with the Holy Spirit, and the Holy Spirit prompt us in the things that we do. You see, we can talk people into stuff. We could talk people into ministry. We can talk people into doing for the Lord. But that's very weak. That's very temporary. Because they can be talked out of it. Or they could get weary in well-doing and then just kind of bail out. You see, but if it's of the Lord, if the Holy Spirit prompts them and gives them vision, gives them the want to, then that's lasting. They're going to do it. Do it. Prayer meeting on Saturday morning. I could pray at home. I don't have to get up early in the morning and come here. I've been doing it for over 30 years. Hardly missed a day unless I'm gone on a conference or something. But over 30 years, I mean, we started it back on Nuuanu at the Empress Theater. Some of the guys were there back then. I don't come because I'm not praying. I could pray at home. But I come for the guys. I want to show up to show the guys that I like to pray with them. They're for me, I'm for them. And I know they can stay at home and pray, but they come on out. You get 25, 30 guys that are coming out on Saturday morning where they could sleep in. That might be the only day they have to sleep in, but they're coming out. Why? Well, because
there's that love bond that we have to pray and see what God wants to do, whether it be healing of an individual or do it's this mission that's going off to Sarasota, Florida, or whatever it might be. You see, that's really what Paul is laying out here. They want to. Okay, then carry through and do it. Don't just want to, but do it. He goes on, verse 18, and we'll go to verse 19. And we have sent along with him the brother, we don't know who this is, him the brother whose fame is, fame in things of the gospel has spread throughout the churches, verse 19. And not only this, but he has also been appointed by the churches to travel with us in this gracious work which is being administered by us for the glory of the Lord himself and to show our readiness. Now, there's always speculation. Who could this be? Is it Luke? Is it Apollos? Put your name in there, but it doesn't say. Here's a no name who's got a good reputation. So you leave it at that. You can speculate, but that doesn't matter. I like it that there's no name in here. You see, we may never make the papers, the papers of history, or even be known on earth for what we do for the Lord. But definitely, you have a reputation in heaven. And that's what's important. You could be a no name here on earth, but a big name in heaven. God knows that. And so that's why I like this fellow. We don't know who he is, but he was trusted. He was trusted. He had a reputation, and trusted by Paul and trusted by the churches. The Bible tells us in Proverbs, a good name is to be more desired than great riches. Favor or esteem is better than silver and gold. It's Proverbs 22:1. That's what this no name had. Verse 20, 21, I think we will finish. Taking precaution that no one should discredit us in our administration of this generous gift, for we have regard for what is honorable, not only in the sight of the Lord, but in the sight of men. This is important. He's talking about money. Money in the ministry, money in the church. He talks about taking precaution. The term also means to arrange. He's arranging things. He's thinking this through. It also means to hold aloof. To hold aloof so that no one judges us or no evil-minded individual is able to tarnish the reputation of what we're doing with God's funds. So important for any church and anybody that's handling the funds for the Lord. So many hit pieces out there on the web. So easy to do. And how do you get rid of those? Well, you don't. You don't. Maybe in the future you can go on Twitter, put your case out there. Supposedly that'll be an open platform. They won't censor you. But so easy now to put down. And Paul's concern for the integrity of the ministry when it comes to finances, and that is so important, radically important. There needs to be careful oversight of every dollar that comes into the ministry. You see, Paul doesn't say, just trust me. Just trust me. You can trust me. I'm an apostle. He's not like the one notorious politician who said of a piece of legislation that they concocted in secret, you have to pass the bill so that you can find out what is in it. Remember that one? Yeah, well, no. You see, Paul is saying no. We are taking this, we are guarding it before the Lord and before you. You see, here at Calvary Chapel, so important, I don't handle the money. I don't want to handle the money. I know what's coming in. I know what's being spent. But we have administrators, Pastor Ed, Earl. Now Ken has taken Kelsey's position there. He's a part of that. We have a board of directors. We have myself. We have Dino.
worldwide window washers, largest window washing in the state. We have Ed, Pastor Ed. We have Fabian, retired police officer, him and his wife. We have Jake. You see, I see what they see. And we have yearly oversight of the finances, filing with government with an independent CPA, Lodadio and Associates. Very important. Very important. You should never be able to have someone lay hold of you because they're disgruntled in some way or another. Well, so far in our history of Calvary Chapel, we haven't had that. We've had, I remember one case, a fellow wanted to see the finances. We said, well, do you tithe? We're not going to let, if you don't tithe, we're not going to let you see our finances. You're not part of it. He said, yeah, I tithe. We looked, he did. Came, he saw the finances. Next thing you know, he went out and bought us two computers because we didn't have any computers or good computers. So, you see, you want to have integrity in that. And that's what Paul is talking about. Every church should have that. Verse 22, he goes on. And we have sent with them our brother, here's another brother, we don't know who it is, whom we have often tested and found diligent in many things, but now even more diligent because of his great confidence in you. So really love the church in Corinth and great confidence, but he's a man that was tested. You see, commends another no-name brother, but we've said it before. You can't be trusted until you're tested. All of Christianity is being tested. You're tested whether at work or whether at school or whether with your family, whether with your friends, whether in the church. There's always that testing, and things will come up that we'll have to deal with. Do we deal with it? Well, you can't be trusted if you haven't been tested and come out on God's side. On the side of Jesus Christ. Well, this man was. And so they had confidence in his integrity, in his honesty, his faithfulness. You see, a lot of caution has to be used when you put somebody in charge. We have done a number of people, and, you know, we can recite a number of people, and they just turned out we should have never trusted them because they weren't tested thoroughly enough, too soon. Had a need, they volunteered, well, they had a background in that, put them in there and you go, oh, they just totally messed up things and messed up people. So, not here, but the Bible tells us, if you put the wrong person in, like a bad tooth and an unsteady or lame foot is confidence in a faithless man in time of trouble. But, on the other hand, in Proverbs 25:13, this is the New International Version, I like this, like a snow-cooled drink at harvest time is a trustworthy messenger to the one who sends him, he refreshes the spirit of his master. So it's like iced tea when you're just sweating, you've done some really heavy yard work. That's basically what he's talking about. Those are good messengers that are sent. Well, then he goes on, finish off in the last couple of verses. It says, as for Titus, he is my partner. Just really building up Titus. And fellow worker among you. As for our brethren, they are messengers of the churches, a glory to God. So, name's Titus, but the other guys, they're, you know, guys that you can trust. But Titus being a partner, interesting term there because we use it, we call it the Koinonia Cafe or a cafe of fellowship. Well, that's what this word is, koinonos. And it means companion. It means partner. It means share in the ministry. It means fellowship. They had close fellowship. I can imagine when they're journeying together, how they're talking about the ministry and they're praying. Boy, what great times when we go on missions trips and stuff, as they're going to go tomorrow to Sarasota. It's going to be a great time of talking about the Lord and praying and anticipating what God's going to do. I can just imagine these fellowship with Paul, this koinonos, this partner with Paul and co-laboring with him in the things of the Lord. And also he talks about those messengers. Those are ambassadors. That's what that word means. Ambassadors for Christ.
They're sent on a mission for the glory of God and to bring praise and honor to God. And so, and this is all about the financial giving of the church there in Corinth to Jerusalem. And so he ends off here, therefore, openly, before the churches, show them the proof of your love and of our reason for boasting about you. There's the scripture I choose. Reason for boasting. You see, he's saying, show by practice the evidence of your love. I know we've mentioned that, but that's what he's saying. By practice, the evidence of your love, by doing what you first started to do, what you intended to do, what you said you were going to do, now complete it. And you know what? When you do, openly, before the churches, it's an open celebration before the churches of you following through and proof of my boast in you. Because it wasn't in vain. Because I knew you'd do it. And so he's basically rejoicing in that. You know, when we recommend, people will say, hey, Bill, I'm going over to here. Is there a Calvary Chapel that I could go to? And maybe I don't know the person, or I might look it up and say, yeah, there's a Calvary Chapel here and there in this place and that street and, you know, a couple over there. You know, check them out. And so when you do recommend something, you want to be able to boast in that. There have been people that have come back just recently, and I said, well, how's the church there? They said, just like Calvary Chapel here. I go, praise the Lord. You know, that it's a good recommendation, and it's a good glory to God. Because he's talking about love. The greatest of all is love. You see, the proof of your love. That's what Paul is dealing with. Proof before the churches. You see, that great love chapter, 1 Corinthians 13, verse 1. If I speak with the tongue of men and of angels, but do not have love, I have become a noisy gong or a clanging cymbal. And if I have the gift of prophecy and know all mysteries and all knowledge, if I have all faith so as to remove mountains, but I do not have love, I am nothing. And if I give my possessions to feed the poor and deliver my body to be burned and do not have love, it profits me nothing. Love is patient. Love is kind. Is not jealous. Love does not brag. Is not arrogant. Does not act unbecomingly. It does not seek its own. Is not provoked, does not take into account a wrong suffered, does not rejoice in unrighteousness, but rejoices with the truth, bears all things, believes all things, hopes all things, endures all things. Love never fails. You see, they had what Paul says in the first part. They had all these gifts. But now he's saying, that's good, but now let love show itself. Through what you had committed to them, now fulfill it. When we look at this, let me close with this. I put your church in there. Put our church in there. Better yet, put your name in there, in this love chapter. How does it turn out? How does it fare? Notice when he says in verse 4, love is. Put your name in there. Bill is patient. Bill is kind. Bill is not jealous. Bill does not brag, is not arrogant, does not act unbecomingly, does not seek his own. He is not provoked, does not take into account a wrong suffered. Bill does not rejoice in unrighteousness, but Bill rejoices with the truth. Bill bears all things. Bill believes all things. He hopes all things. He endures all things. Bill never fails. Oh. If it sounds ludicrous and you go, oh boy, that's not me. Then you pray, Lord, make me like you. Because that's grace. That's grace manifest through Jesus Christ and in our life. And oh, how we need more of the love of God in our life. Amen. Let's stand. Let's pray. Father, we do thank you so much, Lord, for your word. Lord, what a great exhortation that you've given, Lord, the church in Corinth, Lord, from Paul. Speaks to our hearts as well. Lord, yeah, talking about money, talking about finances, yes, yes, yes.
but more so talking about practically loving one another in a very practical way. We say a lot of things, but we don't do everything. And so, Lord, I pray that you make us more like you. That word grace, beauty, strength, love, health. Let us be a healthy body, Lord, in displaying you, recognizing you as truly Lord of this church and Lord of our lives. Lord, we do pray if there be any that have not received you as Lord and Savior. Salvation is really a work of the heart. With the mind, you hear all these things, but with the heart, you receive them. Just as Jesus died on the cross for our sins, he was buried the third day, he rose again. Jesus said, "All that come unto me in no way will I cast out." He says, "Believe in me and you will be saved." So, Lord, I would pray if there are those here listening, here in this sanctuary, that have never trusted you, I pray that they would by this prayer. You could just follow along with me. Remember, it's a heart thing. You can say the words, but really, it's got to penetrate your heart. You got to want to repent of your sin, running from Jesus and now turning to him. And you can pray after me and just say, "Dear Lord Jesus, thank you for dying on the cross for my sins. Thank you for loving me and shedding your blood that I could be forgiven. So this day, I open my heart and I ask you to come in and be my Lord, my Savior, be my God, and be my friend. And I pray that you write my name in your eternal book of life, that I would be with you for all eternity. Now fill me with your Holy Spirit. Give me a love for you, for your word, and for your people. And Lord, give me a love for the lost, that I would share Jesus Christ with them, that they too might be saved unto eternal life. In Jesus' name I pray. Amen."

0: Since nobody's perfect, how good is good enough? A book by C.A. 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
2: It's almost like a mission impossible. Here they are. Look at them. A little group, ragtag apostles, some of them fishermen. They're unlettered, most of them don't have any education. They don't have any colleges behind them. They have no seminaries. They have no finances. They have no prestige. They have no political pull. Think of what they had and then think of what they were up against. There was the imperial might, the iron legions of Rome. There was the intellectual sophistry of the Greeks. There was the religious bigotry of the Jewish religion. It reads like a magnificent novel, but it is absolutely true. It is the story of the church triumphant.
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2: Find the book of Acts, chapter 1. The book of Acts, chapter 1, right past the Gospels. We're talking today about making Jesus known. And let me tell you something. This world needs to know Jesus. Your neighbor needs to know Jesus. Friend, that's what the sermon is about this morning. It is what the Holy Spirit is saying today. We need to make Jesus known. Friends all around me are trying to find what the heart yearns for by sin undermined. I have the secret. I know where 'tis found. Only true pleasures in Jesus abound. Jesus is all this world needs today. Blindly they strive, for sin darkens their way. Oh, to pull back the grim curtains of night. One look at Jesus and all will be light. Acts chapter 1, the first 8 verses. The former treatise have I made, O Theophilus, of all that Jesus began both to do and teach, until the day in which he was taken up. After that he had, through the Holy Ghost, had given commandments unto the apostles whom he had chosen, to whom he showed himself alive after his passion by many infallible proofs, being seen of them 40 days and speaking of the things pertaining to the kingdom of God, and being assembled together with them, commanded them that they should not depart from Jerusalem, but wait for the promise of the Father, which, saith he, ye have heard of me. For John truly baptized with water, but ye shall be baptized with the Holy Ghost not many days hence. And when they therefore were come together, they asked of him, saying, Lord, wilt thou at this time restore again the kingdom to Israel? He said unto them, It is not for you to know the times or the seasons which the Father hath put in his own power, but ye shall receive power after that the Holy Ghost is come upon you. And ye shall be witnesses unto me, both in Jerusalem, and in all Judea, and in Samaria, and unto the uttermost part of the earth. So, let's look right here in these first 8 verses of the book of Acts. And I tell you, this is a wonderful success story. There are 3 things, if we would make Jesus known, to our neighbors and the nations. There are three things we're going to find in these eight verses. And the very first is this, that we need to recognize His presence in us. Now, most of us don't do that. Now, listen, those words can go past you so quick, you didn't even hear them. It made no impact. But this is the most phenomenal thought. It is a phenomenal thought if you get it in your heart and in your mind that Jesus Christ is in us. Look again at the first three verses. The former treatise have I made, O Theophilus, of all that Jesus began both to do and teach. Underscore, began both to do and teach until the day in which He was taken up. After that, He, through the Holy Ghost, had given commandments unto the apostles whom He had chosen, to whom also He showed Himself alive after His passion by many infallible proofs, being seen of them 40 days and speaking of the things pertaining to the kingdom of God. Now, this was written by a man named Luke. Luke was a physician. He was a doctor. We have a number of wonderful doctors in our church today, and they believe the Bible is the Word of God. And that proves to me that you don't have to check your brains at the door to believe the Bible. Amen. I thank God for MDs who are not ashamed of the Lord Jesus. Every good book has a hero, and the hero of this book is Jesus. Look in verse 1, of all that Jesus began both to do and to teach. But in the Bible that I have up here at the heading, it says the Acts of the Apostles. But down here in verse 1, it says all that Jesus began to do and teach. Friend, I want you to get the point. Don't miss it. The title, the Acts of the Apostles, was put on by the Bible publisher. That's not in the text at all. That's not a part of the inspired thing at all. And here, they missed it. The book of Acts is not the story of the Acts of the Apostles. It is the story of the Acts of Jesus Christ. Now, don't miss that. Of all that Jesus began to do and teach. Now, see, He said, the former treatise have I written unto thee. Well, what was the former treatise that He'd written? Luke wrote what? The Gospel of Luke. He said, now I've written the Gospel of Luke. This is what Jesus began to do. Now I'm going to write the book of Acts. This is what Jesus continues to do. Because He's not saying, that I wrote what Jesus did, it's finished. No, the former treatise have I written unto you, the Gospel of Luke, of all that Jesus began to do and to teach. Now I'm going to write something else. I'm going to show you what Jesus Christ is continuing to do. Now, in the Gospels, you find out what Jesus did in His human body, the body of His flesh. In the book of Acts, you find out what Jesus is doing in His mystical body, the church. You see, Jesus is still active and alive on planet Earth today, and He still has a body. In the Gospels, it was His material physical body. In the book of Acts, it is His new body, which is the church. And Jesus is alive and well today in His mystical body. This is what the Bible calls in Colossians chapter 1, verse 27, Christ in you. You see, we're not here just imitating the Lord Jesus. I love the idea, what would Jesus do? That implies, what would He do if He were here? Friend, He is here. He is here. And it's not what would He do, we just need to let Him do what He will do. This church, and any New Testament church, is the body of Jesus in this city. If we ever let that thought get into us, that Christ is in us, that He began in the Gospels, but He continues today. The church of Jesus Christ is the body of Christ on this earth. The Apostle Paul said in Galatians chapter 2, verse 20, I am crucified with Christ, nevertheless I live, yet not I, but Christ that lives in me. In the life I now live, I live by the faith of the Son of God, who loved me and gave Himself for me. Now, if you do it, if you're doing things for Jesus, that's superficial. If Jesus is doing something through you, it is supernatural. You see, folks, listen to me. The Christian life is not difficult. It is impossible. The Christian life is impossible. Well, you say, if it's impossible,

Then he said, I discovered that it was Jesus Christ in me who was going to do it through me. And then he said, this is wonderful. This is wonderful. We need to stop trying and start trusting and let Jesus Christ live his life in us. Stop asking ourselves, what would Jesus do if he were here? He is here. Let him be God in you. Now, other than that, all you'll be is a little cheap tin imitation of Jesus. My friend Bob Sorrell sitting out here, Bob's a great golfer. I never played golf with Bob because I don't like to be humiliated. And I'm too rotten proud to play a game with him. But suppose one day I said, well, I'm going to go out here and I'm going to beat Bob playing golf, and so I'm going to play like Tiger Woods. So Bob will play like Bob and he's good, but I'll play like Tiger Woods and I'll beat him. Well, you laugh, of course. I can't just say I'm going to play like Tiger Woods and play like Tiger Woods. I can't just say I'm going to be like him, and you can't just say I'm going to be like Jesus. But suppose I could take Tiger Woods and put him in a pill and swallow him down. He fills me. Bob doesn't know I've had that pill yet. All right, now we go out there and we tee off. There it goes, right down the straightaway. And he says, good night, Rogers. Where'd you learn how to play golf like that? If I'm honest, I'd say, hey, it's not Adrian, it's Tiger in me. Friend, listen, it's not you, it's Jesus in you. We need to stop strutting around like we're somebody wonderful. If, friend, listen, if we're doing anything good, it is Christ in us. The life I live by the faith of the Son of God who loved me and gave himself for me. And the book of Acts is what Jesus continues to do. Wouldn't it be wonderful if Jesus were let loose in Memphis, Tennessee, through his body, the church? See, we are the body of the Lord Jesus Christ. Living the Christian life is a miracle. There are three miracles in the Christian life. There's the first miracle, which is the new birth. That's a wonderful miracle. There's the concluding miracle, the last miracle, which is our translation when we're made to be like the Lord Jesus. But in between that first miracle and that last miracle, there's a middle miracle, and that is the life that we live. Our life is to be a supernatural life. Now, I want you to remember this, that the Christian life is not your responsibility. It is your response to his ability. Major Ian Thomas said about this, I can't. He never said I could. He can. He always said he would. And so that's the first thing we need to do. We need to recognize his presence in us. Now with that, the Bible says, look if you will, in this passage of Scripture. Look in verse 3, to whom also he showed himself alive after his passion by many infallible proofs, being seen of them 40 days and speaking to them of things pertaining to the kingdom of God. Back up to verse 2. He gave commandments unto the apostles. Now, why did he give them this mission impossible? Well, he gave them this mission impossible because he knew that in him they could do it. But he also knew without him they could not do it. What were the commandments that he gave? Well, we don't have to guess. We know. Do you want to know what Jesus' marching orders are for you? All right, put in your margin Matthew 28, 19 and 20. You know it. Go ye therefore and teach all nations, baptizing them in the name of the Father and of the Son and of the Holy Spirit, teaching them to observe all things whatsoever I have commanded you. Now, this is not a request. This is a command. Jesus is King. If you are not a part of obeying this command, listen to me, I want to say it as sweetly as I can. You're not right with God. Furthermore, you're guilty of high treason against your king. Jesus said, I have commanded you to go and make disciples. We are to be making Jesus known. Now, what does he say to do in Matthew 28, 19, and 20? Three things. Number one, we're to make them. Go ye therefore and make disciples. Now, he didn't say,

0: make decisions. People talk about great evangelistic crusades, and they say we had a thousand decisions. He didn't say make decisions. He said make disciples. Make them. Not only are we to make them, we're to mark them. He said, baptizing them in the name of the Father and of the Son and the Holy Ghost. Don't you minimize baptism. Jesus commanded that we be baptized. Jesus commenced his public ministry by baptism. Jesus concluded his public ministry commanding baptism. Once a person is a disciple of the Lord Jesus Christ, that person is to be baptized by immersion, marking himself out, saying, I belong to Jesus Christ. I'm not ashamed of Jesus Christ. Some of you haven't been baptized because you say, I mess up a $40 hairdo. I'm serious. You say, well, that's incidental. It's not incidental. Jesus has commanded it, baptizing them in the name of the Father and the Son and the Holy Ghost. You know what baptism means? Friend, it means that you belong to Jesus Christ. You're not ashamed of Jesus Christ. I want everybody to know. See me up here, buried in the likeness of his death, raised in the likeness of his resurrection. If you haven't been baptized, you ought to be the first one down this aisle this morning. Say, I want to make an appointment for my baptism. That is, if you're truly saved. First you make them, then you mark them, and then you mature them. Teaching them to observe all things whatsoever I have commanded you. And lo, I'm with you always, even unto the end of the age. That's the marching orders of Bellevue Baptist Church, to make them, mark them, mature them, moving believers in Jesus toward maturity and ministry. That's what we are all about. And to do it, we need to recognize his presence in us. He hasn't just given us a mission impossible and backed off, sitting up there in heaven, peering down to see what we're going to do. Jesus lives in his church, Christ in you, the hope of glory. The gospel is what he began to do. The book of Acts is what he continues to do. In that first century church and in this 21st century church, that's what it is all about. Now, secondly, not only should we recognize his presence in us, but number two, we should rely on his promise to us. Look, if you will, in verses 4-8, and being assembled together with them, commanded them that they should not depart from Jerusalem, but wait for the promise of the Father, which saith he, ye have heard of me. For John truly baptized with water, but ye shall be baptized with the Holy Ghost not many days hence. When they therefore were come together, they asked him, saying, Lord, wilt thou at this time restore again the kingdom to Israel? They wanted to talk about prophecy. And he said unto them, it's not for you to know the times or the seasons which the Father hath put in his own power, but ye shall receive power after that the Holy Ghost has come upon you, and ye shall be witnesses unto me. They wanted to talk about prophecy. He wanted to talk about proclamation. Ye shall be witnesses unto me, both in Jerusalem and in all Judea and in Samaria and unto the uttermost part of the earth. Now here Jesus is talking about a promise he'd made. When he was walking with them and talking with them, he gave them a promise. Put in your margin Luke 24, verse 49. And here's what Jesus said to them. He said, behold, I send the promise of the Father unto you. But tarry ye in the city of Jerusalem until ye be endued with power on high. Jesus said, don't go out now and start any kind of a ministry until first of all you receive this promise. I am going to send the promise of the Father. What is the promise of the Father? It is the empowerment of the Holy Spirit. And really this is almost a repeat of the first thing. You see, we need to recognize his presence in us, and then we need to rely on his promise to us. He's not given us a job that we're not able to do. Again, these were unlettered, uncouth people. They had no finances. They had no colleges. They had no seminaries. They had no buildings like this. And he says, go to all the world. But he did not leave them helpless. The reason, Jesus said, you be witnesses unto me. I've said it many times from this pulpit. Before I preach, I get on my knees and preach, because anything I can talk you into, somebody else can talk you out of. But when the Holy Spirit of God takes the man of God and his words and brings them home to your heart, then it's not Adrian, it is the Holy Spirit of God speaking to you. God wants to use you and your neighbors, with your neighbors. And God wants to use you with the nations. Our job is making Jesus known to our neighbors and the nations. We're to begin in Jerusalem. That's our community. And then Judea. That would be tantamount to our state. And then Samaria. That would be tantamount to the Mid-South. And then the whole world. That's what we exist for, folks. This is the year of evangelism. God has so blessed our church, and God has given us so much, but we're not going to sit on our hands, sit and soak and say what good boys and girls we are. We're going to take this community for Jesus Christ. I mean that. Say amen. Amen. We're going to do it. I don't say it arrogantly. God has given us that assignment. Give God a hand. We're going to do it. And we're going to share Jesus Christ because Jesus wants us to do it. This is our Jerusalem. And we can't play leapfrog. We can't jump over our Jerusalem and go across the nation and go across the world. We start here with the gospel of Jesus Christ. And the purpose of this church is making Jesus known to our neighbors and to the nations. And so how are we going to do it? We're going to recognize His presence in us. We're going to rely upon His promise to us. You shall receive power after that the Holy Ghost is come upon you, and ye shall be witnesses unto me. Now, we're not to witness about Bellevue Baptist Church. We're not to witness about the Baptist denomination. People need Jesus. They need Jesus. Witnesses unto me. One man was trying to make a Baptist out of a Methodist. And the Methodist didn't want to be made a Baptist. And so the Baptist got in an argumentative mode and said, well, how come you're a Methodist? He said, well, my daddy was a Methodist and my granddaddy was a Methodist. That makes me a Methodist. The Baptist said, well, wait a minute. If your daddy was a fool and your granddaddy was a fool, what would that make you? He said, well, I guess I'd be a Baptist. You know, we're not witnessing to some denomination. People need Jesus. Ye shall receive power after that the Holy Ghost has come upon you, and ye shall be witnesses unto me. Now, this is the divine strategy, and listen to me carefully. God can use you. Say amen. God can use you with what you have. God can use you where you are, and God will supply your every need. If this church ever really gets serious about sharing Jesus Christ, what an impact we will make in this particular city. God has made a promise to us, a solemn promise, that we would receive power after that the Holy Ghost is come upon us. Now here's the third and final thing I want you to see this morning is, as we think about what God wants us to do, we need to respond to His program through us. What is His program through us? Look again in verse 8, but ye shall receive power after that the Holy Ghost is come upon you, and ye shall be witnesses unto me in Jerusalem. How about your neighbors? Do your neighbors know Jesus? Do they know you're saved? Do they know that you have anything more than just sort of a cultural Christianity? You know, really, they don't care how much you know about Bible prophecy. The apostles said, Lord, you're going to at this time restore the kingdom to Israel? He said, that's not your concern. That's not for you to know. Your business is to be a witness. I want to ask you a question. How about you? Now listen to me. Are you going to come to Bellevue Baptist Church, listen to a sermon, make some notes, or would you say, dear God, make me a soul winner? Make me a witness. Again, a witness is somebody who just tells what he's seen and heard. Friend, there's no greater joy than to lead a soul to Jesus Christ. Recognize His presence in us. Rely upon His power to us. And remember His program for us. We are to be witnesses in Jerusalem, Judea, Samaria, and the uttermost part of the earth. We're going to be living supernaturally. We're going to learn the secret in the book of Acts. And God's people said, Bow your heads in prayer.
1: Well, thank God for the message from God's Word, and thank God for the power of the Holy Spirit that has been here. And I believe that God is touching your heart. Many of you are saying, I need Jesus. I need to be saved. I want to know that my sin is forgiven. I want to know that Christ is in my life to give peace, power, and comfort. And I want to know, yes, I do, that when I die or when Jesus comes again, I'm going to heaven. May I invite you to pray a prayer like this? Lord Jesus, I believe you're the Son of God. I believe you paid my sin debt with your shed blood on the cross. I believe that God raised you from the dead. I believe that you promised to save me and will save me if I trust you. And Lord Jesus, I do. I don't offer to you any good works. I just come to you and say, Lord, I'm a poor lost sinner. Come into my heart, into my life. Forgive my sin. Cleanse me. Save me, Jesus. Save me, Jesus. Pray it and mean it. And I promise you, He will. For the Bible says, for whosoever shall call upon the name of the Lord shall be saved. Hallelujah for that. And if you do that, would you write us and let us know? We'll rejoice. We really will. And we'll send you some literature to help you get started in your Christian life. And also, we'll pray for you.
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6: When Jesus was about to die, just before he died, he shouted out, remember the victorious cry, Tetelestai, which means paid in full. 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Remember, he's alive. 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
8: Many would say, I believe in the Holy Spirit. 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Do you know what he does, what he provides? 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He came in power at Pentecost. He's the most personal and perhaps the most misunderstood member of the Trinity. The study of the Holy Spirit as revealed in Scripture shows he is more than a feeling, more than a force, more than an emotion, more than an experience. So, who is the Holy Spirit? The Holy Spirit is God with us, God in us, and God at work through us. 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

0: Isn't it time to take the journey from knowing about the Holy Spirit to deeply knowing Him? 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
2: If you've ever watched the halftime show at a basketball game, you know how hard they try to keep everything entertaining for the crowd during that period. There are frisbee-catching dogs and trampoline dunkers and even dancing unicyclists. But at a recent Las Vegas Aces game, the stars of the show were 2 feet tall and still in diapers. It was the baby crawl race. 10 little ones lined up at the free throw line, while parents waved toys and rattled keys and made noises they'd never make in public anywhere else. The crowd was roaring, the players on the bench were laughing, and then something unexpected happened. One baby girl stopped crawling halfway across the floor. She wobbled for a moment as if she couldn't decide what to do next, and then to everyone's amazement, the little toddler stood up. Cameras came out, the whole arena held their breath. She took one uncertain step and then another, and suddenly she was walking right into her mother's arms. Every parent remembers that moment, but never in public like that. And the Bible talks about another kind of walk. It's interesting that in the Bible, the terminology that is used to help us understand truth is not difficult. It's easy to understand because it comes from our own human experience. Walking is something every one of us knows about. And Paul said it this way. He said, walk in the Spirit, and you will not fulfill the lust of the flesh. Now, we all know what it means to walk. We learned that before our second birthday. But what does it mean to walk in the Spirit? How do you do that? To walk in the Spirit means to live every day in dependence upon God. It is fellowship and reliance on the Holy Spirit to do what He came to do, and what He alone can do. Sometimes we get the idea that the Christian life is a matter of grim determination. Maybe that's how you were taught at some point in your life. You get up in the morning, you square your shoulders, you tighten your belt, you draw in 3 deep breaths, and you determine in your heart, today I'm going to live for Jesus, even if it kills me. And it just might. As worthy as that goal might sound, it is not how the Lord intended us to live the Christian life. And if you keep that up for very long, you will be exhausted. You'll be looking for a way to resign. The truth is, living as a disciple of Jesus is not an issue of determination at all. It is an issue of dependence. It isn't trying, it's trusting. What a vast difference there is between determining and depending, and between trying and trusting. If I understand anything at all about the Word of God and about the ministry of the Holy Spirit in the life of the believer, the relationship is one of depending on Him to do His work through us. It is not our trying somehow to manufacture all the evidences of the Holy Spirit through our own energy and determination. There are some major reasons why trying to live the Christian life in our own strength won't work. One of the reasons why you can't do this on your own is that the demands of the Christian life are too demanding. Watchman Nee once wrote a book called The Normal Christian Life, but the fact is there's nothing normal about it. The Christian life is not hard. The Christian life is impossible. If you try to live the Christian life in your own strength, you will be constantly defeated, constantly wondering why you can't do better. I once took a pencil and a yellow pad, and I listed every New Testament instance of the little word walk. Let me give you a sampling of what I found. We are to walk in good works, for we are his workmanship, created in Christ Jesus for good works, which God prepared beforehand that we should walk in them. We're to walk in good works. We're to walk properly. Let us walk properly as in the day. We're to walk by faith, for we walk by faith and not by sight. We're to walk in love. Walk in love as Christ also loved us and has given himself for us. We're to walk as children of light, for you were once darkness, but now are you light in the Lord. Walk as children of light. You're to walk worthy of the Lord. Walk worthy of the Lord, fully pleasing him. You're to walk as Jesus walked, and many other expressions built around just one word. And let's be honest, as we read those things and we let them mount up in our minds, we say, there is no way. No way. We're called to do something that's impossible. It's not hard, it's impossible. And the expectations of the Bible for Christianity are very high. That's why so many Christians get discouraged. I once had a lady walk into my office and turn her Bible in. I'm not kidding you. She walked in and she said, I can't do this. And she turned in her Bible like it was her badge or something. So the demands of the Christian life are overwhelming. Can I get a witness? And we all know that, don't we? And then the determination of our enemy is very strong as well. Not only is the walk difficult, but we have someone pursuing us who's constantly laying traps for us along the way. We have a determined enemy. He is real. He is after us. His whole goal, his whole reason for existence is to undermine God's people, and he will go to any lengths to do that. Who is this enemy? Of course, you know who he is. He's the devil, Satan, the adversary, and he has a team. Did you know that? Listen to Paul's description of our situation in this paraphrase of Ephesians 6:12. For we are not fighting against people made of flesh and blood, but against persons without bodies, the evil rulers of the unseen world, those mighty satanic beings and great evil princes of darkness who rule the world, and against huge numbers of wicked spirits in the spirit world. Satan is an ancient and powerful foe with vast resources and bitter hatred of Jesus and everybody who belongs to him. You wonder why Christians are persecuted? They're persecuted because Satan hates Christians. And when Satan gets control of someone, that hatred is responded to by that person. I become very concerned when I hear people joking flippantly about Satan. Like, I don't worry about Satan. He doesn't know what he's dealing with if he's dealing with me. Oh, yes, he does. I hear people joking about it. And Scripture tells us that the mighty archangel Michael did not dare to bring an accusation against the devil. I'm not saying that we should give him credit he doesn't need. But we must bear in mind that Satan is a fierce, formidable enemy. We shouldn't overestimate his influence in our lives, but it's easy and dangerous to underestimate him. 1 Peter 5:8 says that Satan is like a roaring lion, ever prowling, seeking whom he may devour. And unfortunately, as you know, if you read the tabloids, many Christians are being devoured. He is devouring their influence. He's devouring their marriages. He's devouring their children. He's devouring their opportunities for ministry and service. They're literally being eaten alive. Revelation 12:9 tells us that he is the great dragon, the serpent of old, the devil and Satan who deceives the whole world. He is a dangerous and devious enemy, and his goal is to undermine and neutralize God's people. Satan doesn't waste much time with people who aren't Christians. I mean, why would he? He's already got them. They're already on his side in the ledger, and they're already, whether they know it or not, doing his will. But once you become part of God's family, you can count on a new relationship with Satan. You can no longer take for granted that he will leave you alone, because he won't. You're no longer in the safe column of his ledger. He puts you on his hit list, and he'll be after you for as long as you live on this earth. Do you remember the conversation that Jesus had with Peter shortly before Jesus went to the cross? Jesus looked into his friend's eyes and he said, "Simon, indeed Satan has asked for you that he may sift you as wheat, but I have prayed for you that your faith should not fail." That's what Satan wants to do. He wants to get his hands on our lives. He wants to shake us and sift us and unsettle us. In 2 Corinthians 2:11, Paul tells us that Satan utilizes schemes or devices. And the word scheme means the same thing as strategy. In other words, Paul is saying that we shouldn't be ignorant of Satan's strategies to undercut our lives and destroy us. Satan has a strategy for each one of us. If you could sneak into Satan's office, take a peek into his files, you might be surprised to find a file folder with your name on it. And inside that file are all the strategies he's tried on you, the ones that have worked and the ones that have failed. He doesn't waste his time with the ones that don't work anymore. Instead, he uses variations on the strategies that have caused you to stumble in the past. And as long as they keep working, he keeps using them. Somewhere in that file cabinet, there's a file labeled Jeremiah, David. In that file, I wouldn't be surprised at all if there's a notation that reads something like this: "Subject may be prone to discouragement, especially if he becomes overly weary. This has worked several times before and seems a promising method of attack. Suggestion: make sure he stays very busy and physically tired. At all costs, keep him from extended times of Bible reading and prayer." So what is Satan's strategy for me? He looks for ways to discourage me. He uses whatever people and whatever means and whatever circumstances it takes to achieve his goal. I know that to be true, but it shouldn't surprise me, because the scripture says he has a strategy for every one of us. And it's the same for you. Maybe your file says frequently tempted to gossip, or has quick temper, or is prone to coveting and jealousy, or is weak in the area of lust. Don't kid yourself. He knows very well where your vulnerabilities lie. It's all in his file. You've probably heard the statement that God loves you and has a wonderful plan for your life. That's very good news, but it's also true that Satan hates you and has a plan to destroy your life. And he's after you with unbounded energy to see what he can do to make sure you do not succeed as a follower of Jesus Christ. That sounds scary, but remember this when you think of it: greater is he who is in you than he who is in the world. You ultimately have the winning card in your heart in the person of Jesus Christ and the Holy Spirit. And then there's the destructive influence of the flesh. In Galatians 5:16, we read these words: "Walk in the Spirit, and you shall not fulfill the lust of the flesh." What does that mean? Take the H off of the end and spell it backwards. And what does it say? What is the flesh, you guys? It is self. It is selfish. Me only. I'm the key. I'm the center of everything. That's what the flesh is. It's a term that goes beyond bones and blood and muscle. Especially Paul's writing tells us that the flesh is life apart from God, centered only on you. The flesh is everything you are minus God. The flesh is everything you were before Christ became your Savior. So Paul says, if we walk by means of the Spirit, we won't be walking in the flesh. We won't be walking like God wasn't a part of us. Did you know that you can be a Christian and act as though God isn't even in your life? I've known people like that. For all intents and purposes, some Christians are practical atheists. They live their lives as if there is no God. They are Christians, yes. They've trusted Christ, but somehow they've gotten away from walking with the Lord, and they are walking in their old flesh nature. The flesh can have great power over us. You don't lose your flesh when Christ comes to live within you, and that's a strategy that we need to remember. When you become a Christian, your old nature doesn't go away. Can I get a witness? For the flesh desires what is contrary to the Spirit, and the Spirit what is contrary to the flesh. They are in conflict with each other so that you are not able to do whatever you want. How many of you have ever thought, why can't I do what I know I'm supposed to do? Because you're in a battle with the flesh. You're in the battle with the old nature. And what Paul is saying is, he's saying that there is a war going on within us. Flesh against the Spirit. This is more than a matter of human willpower. I'm reminded of the story of the old farmer who was once seen wrestling with a stubborn mule. And someone finally yelled out, "Sam, where's your willpower?" And he wiped his brow and replied, "My willpower's fine. This mule's won't power is the problem." Sometimes people ask me, why is the flesh so stubborn? Why does the flesh, self, the old you, why does it still have such power in your life? I'd like to explore that for just a moment with you. I remember the first time I realized this and how it made so much sense to me. First of all, physical age versus spiritual age. Now, I trusted Christ when I was 15 years old, which means my flesh had a 15-year head start. Maybe yours had a 30 or 50 years before you came to Christ. If you got saved at the age of 30, your flesh had a 30-year head start on the Spirit. If you got saved at 70, your flesh had a 70-year head start on the Holy Spirit's reign in your life. Why is the battle so hard? Because the flesh was running before the Spirit ever showed up. Sometimes those habits and those things which you did before you became a Christian reappear. Before you were saved, you formed habits and reactions and thought patterns that cut deep grooves in your heart. And becoming a Christian doesn't instantly erase those ruts. The Bible says old things pass away, and behold, all things are becoming new, but they don't become new immediately. You don't immediately, when you become a Christian, realize that you never had any problems in the past. You know you had problems. There's parts of the American West where you can still see wagon tracks from the Oregon Trail. No wagons have passed there in over a century, but the grooves are still etched in the ground. And it's the same with old patterns of sin. We may have turned in a new direction, but the old tracks remain. And if we are not careful, our wheels slide right back into those paths. You may have gone places, practiced habits, seen things before Christ that you now reject. Yet the memories linger. You might be in worship when an old image or an old craving suddenly flashes into your mind. That's the flesh and the enemy trying to pull you back into familiar ruts. And there's another reason we struggle, and that's the influence of our culture. Let me ask you a question. What message does our culture promote today? The Spirit or the flesh? It's no contest. Growing spiritually doesn't come easy. Take Sunday morning as an example. It takes effort to join your local community for worship, as you have all done. You set the alarm, you drag yourself out of bed, get the kids ready, drive across town, find a parking spot, finally sit down, hoping to hear from God's Spirit. That takes work. But the flesh, that is effortless. You don't have to plan for it or put it on your calendar. The moment you flip on the TV or unlock your phone, it's there, parading itself, calling for your attention, trying to shape the way you think and the way you feel. It hardly seems fair, doesn't it? What takes discipline to build can be undone with hardly any effort at all. And as believers, we're pulled in every direction. We know that. We want a life dominated by the Spirit, but the enticements of the flesh surround us. And soon we feel guilty and defeated.

Free can start before you know it. Then there's the incompatibility of our lifestyle with the world's. That's the third thing. Another reason we feel the pull of the flesh is simple. The moment you come to Christ, you're no longer in step with the world. Your direction changes, your values shift. The current that once carried you now runs against you, and that's not a flaw. It's evidence that you've been made new. We have watched this happen in our culture visually in these last weeks and months as we've seen the battle between good and evil, the battle between Christians and those who don't know Christ, and the actual hatred, vitriol hatred for Christian people. Why is that happening? That's a satanic thing that goes on. When you become a Christian, you become a target. Some of you know that because it's happened where you work or in your neighborhood or among your family members. Christianity can be a uniter, but often it's a divider between people who know Christ and people who don't know him. A.W. Tozier once described the Christian life like this. He said, "A true Christian is a very unusual person. He loves someone he's never seen and speaks daily with someone he cannot see. He expects heaven because of another's merit. He empties himself to be filled and admits he is wrong in order to be made right. He goes down to rise up and is strongest when he is weakest. He gives to keep. He dies to live. He sees and knows what others say is impossible." The Christian life doesn't really fit with the world around us. Isn't that true? If you're a Christian, in essence, you're in a minority. We do not live in a Christian world, and we do not live in a Christian nation. As much as that likes to be said, our nation may have been founded on Christian principles, but it has long since left that path. We are a godless nation, and if you're a Christian, you walk in the midst of that environment, and you wonder why it's hard, why it's difficult, why it's impossible. The Christian life really doesn't fit with the world, and we're different because of Jesus. And that's a good thing. And I'm not saying we should hide from people or act strange. Christ changes what we love and how we live. When you become a Christian, you set yourself over here. It doesn't mean you don't have fellowship with those who don't know Christ, but you are different. If you can be a Christian and not be different, I don't know what Christianity is. The Bible says when Christ comes to live within you, he changes you from the inside out. He gives you new desires, new hopes, new habits, new things to do, and some things not to do. It's amazing to me that I haven't preached on some things in a long time, and somebody who's just become a Christian will come and say, "You know, Dr. Jeremiah, since I got saved, I don't do this anymore. I don't do this anymore. I don't go here anymore. I don't do that anymore." And I wonder, how in the world did you ever find out you shouldn't do those things? I haven't preached on any of those. And then I realize they have the best preacher going in the Holy Spirit. When you become a Christian, how many of you know this? The Holy Spirit makes you uncomfortable with some of the things you used to do. He's making you uniquely different from the world in which you live. Now, if you want a good picture of what it's like to walk in the flesh, all you have to do is read the fifth chapter of Galatians, because it gives you a large screen, full color picture of what the flesh is like, and it isn't pretty. Galatians 5, 19 through 21. "Now the works of the flesh are evident, which are adultery, fornication, uncleanness, lewdness, idolatry, sorcery, hatred, contentions, jealousies, outbursts of wrath, selfish ambitions, dissensions, heresies, envy, murders, drunkenness, revelries, and the like." It's kind of like a little sketch of life without God. That's what life is like when God isn't present. That's like, here's life, take God out of life, and this is what you get, this list of practices. Does that convince you that we need help? The Christian life demands more than our willpower. The enemy never quits. The flesh resists at every turn. Left to ourselves, we unravel. But that's not the whole story, because the same Spirit who raised Jesus from the dead now lives in us, so that day by day, step by step, we can overcome the flesh and walk in newness of life. Hallelujah for that truth. When I first started in the ministry back in Fort Wayne, Bill Bright,
who was the founder of Campus Crusade,

0: often used a word picture about walking in the Spirit, and it has stayed with me for years. In fact, there's a little tract you can get that outlines this in a very picturesque way. It went something like this. If you ask the Spirit of God to control your life, He does. And life is better than it has ever been before. You experience joy and a perspective in your days that is beyond anything you've ever encountered before. And along the way, sin re-enters the picture. It's like a black ink splotch on a white piece of linen writing paper. You do something that grieves or quenches this wonderful Holy Spirit who has been given to you. In a sense, you push Him off the throne of your life and allow the old flesh nature back in control. What do you experience then? You experience discouragement and sadness. I've said many times over the years, a backslidden Christian is more unhappy than any non-Christian could ever be, because non-Christians don't know the joy of fellowship with God. If you've known it and you don't take care of it and you allow sin to re-enter and push its way back into your life, you have a misery that is unparalleled, because you remember what it was like when you were in fellowship with God and now you're not. That's why David prayed, Lord, restore unto me the joy of my salvation. He didn't say, restore my salvation. That was never in doubt. But the joy of his salvation was gone. And for some of you here today, that's true. You're a Christian. You know you're a Christian. You're on your way to heaven. But the joy of salvation has been pushed to the sideline because the old flesh has gotten back in control. So Bill Bright said, when that happens, when you find that going on in your life, you have to practice what he called spiritual breathing. Think of a normal physical breathing. What does it involve? Just two things, really. Inhaling fresh air and exhaling bad air. It's what we do all day long, all night long. I can guarantee that if you're hearing these words right now, you are engaged in the business of inhaling and exhaling. Spiritual breathing is a similar process. Listen to this. This is an illustration. It is exhaling impure and inhaling pure. It is rejecting the bad and embracing the good. It works like this. When you become aware of sin in your life, you deal with it at that very, very moment. Wherever you are, in the car, at home, at the office, let's say you just screamed at one of your kids. Maybe they pushed every button you have and a few you didn't even know existed. But you're supposed to be living in the Spirit, right? What do you do when you become aware of your sin? Well, you could spend the rest of the day justifying what you've done. I mean, after all, you've worked and slaved for those kids, and they ought to show a little more appreciation and respect, right? But in your heart, you know better. In your heart, you know you've sinned. You know that you have grieved the Holy Spirit and He's made you aware of this sin, and He wants you to immediately confess it and seek forgiveness. That's why we have 1 John 1:9 in our Bibles. Many people are surprised to find out that 1 John 1:9 was written to Christians. Here's what it says. If we confess our sins, He is faithful and just to forgive us our sins and to cleanse us from all unrighteousness. You say, Lord, I agree with you that what I just did was sin. I ask that you would forgive me for that sin. What have you done? You have just exhaled the impurity in your heart. You have just moved the bad air out. Then you say, Lord, I don't want to live like this. I want you to come and continue to control my life. I want you to be the one who guides me in all of this. Please fill me again with your Holy Spirit. That's inhaling. You exhale the bad by confession. And notice what 1 John 1:9 says. It says, if we confess our sins, this is not the sin nature. This is the activity of sin. Sin, S-I-N-S. If we confess our sins, if we confess the things that we do when we sin, God is faithful and just to forgive us our sins. Now watch the last paragraph, because the last little sentence often gets omitted. And to cleanse us from all unrighteousness. What that means is if you confess the sins you know about, God not only forgives that, but He forgives all the unknown sins that you have too. He not only forgives the sins you confess, but He cleanses you from all unrighteousness. He makes you clean from the inside out. So the greatest thing you can do when sin is plaguing you and bugging you and following you, trying to trap you, as soon as you know you've sinned, confess it ask God to forgive it. And if you're like me, you're going to have some cases where you say, Lord, I'm sorry, but it's me again. You know, and it's that again. And Lord, please forgive me of that. I know that's a sin. I know that's wrong. Fill me with your Spirit. Some of you are going to say, well, if I did that, Pastor, every time I sin, I'm going to be in prayer all day long. Just one prayer after another. And that may be true, but let it happen. And what you'll discover is the more you do it and the more you experience it, the fewer times you'll have to do it and the less times it will happen. In fact, you may discover that you can live a whole day in the power of the Holy Spirit without having to exercise spiritual breathing. But if you allow sin to remain in your heart and you stop seeking the filling of the Spirit, you will wake up one day to discover you've been walking in the flesh for a long, long time. And my friends, that is a terribly dangerous and sad and sorrowful way to live your life. I once read about two young women who died in a fire that swept through their apartment as they were sleeping. Investigators determined the smoke detector had been deliberately disconnected for a party the night before. Someone had pulled the plug so it would not shrill while food was cooking, and they forgot to reconnect it, and with no warning, the fire claimed two lives. In the same way, when we quench the Spirit's voice and keep walking in the flesh, we put ourselves in danger. The Spirit may be warning us, but we no longer hear Him. You know, Christians can live that way for years, refusing to deal with sin and to reappropriate the Spirit's fullness. That's why Ephesians 5:18 tells us in the present tense to keep on being filled with the Spirit. It's not a one-time deal. For many of us, it's every day, many times a day. And you know, it's exciting to walk in the Spirit. You sense you are a work in progress, reshaped from within. You grow sensitive to His voice, more careful about the things you do. The interruption of sin feels so miserable, you want it to be gone right away. So you confess it, you erase it through the power of the blood of Jesus Christ. In short, the Holy Spirit leaves His mark. And what is that mark? It's holiness. Have you ever watched race walking? I started with a story about a little child walking. I want to end with a story about race walking. I remember the first time I saw it, I thought, how weird it looked. It's really funny. The hips sway, the arms pump, and it seems like someone is trying to walk fast enough to run, but they're not allowed to run, so they have to walk fast. Yet behind that awkward stride is one of the most demanding sports in the Olympics. It takes precision, endurance, and rhythm. No one knows that better than Evan Dunphy from Richmond, British Columbia. In the 2016 Olympics, he walked 31 miles in 3 hours and 41 minutes, faster than most people could run that far. The secret to race walking is rhythm. To stay consistent, athletes like Evan trained for years with a metronome or keeping timer to master their pace. During the race, Evan took about 200 steps a minute. That's 3 every second for almost 4 hours straight. Step after step, stride after stride, he stayed in perfect sync. I'd like to leave you with that picture. Walking in the Spirit means letting the Holy Spirit set the pace. Let Him be the metronome in your life and just keep walking. Notice, this is not jogging in the Spirit. This is not running in the Spirit. It's not ambling in the Spirit. It's walking in the Spirit. Walking in the Spirit, one step after another, keeping constant vigilance over your life. And don't get long interruptions because of sin, because you now know what to do with that. You confess it immediately and ask for God's forgiveness. Exhale the sin, inhale the fullness of the Spirit of God, and keep on walking. Walk in the Spirit, says the Scripture, and you will not fulfill the lust of the flesh. That's a very interesting concept. Sometimes we think, if I'm struggling with a sin, I need to concentrate on, don't do that sin. How many of you know, let's say you're trying to lose weight, and you know you shouldn't eat this particular kind of food because it's inhibiting your progress. And so you say to yourself, I'm not going to eat it. I'm not going to eat it. I am not going to eat those donuts. And the more you say you're not going to do it, the more the image of the donut becomes prominent in your mind. And the next thing you know, you're scarfing down half a box of them. Because you don't break bad habits that way. You break bad habits by replacing them with good habits. And the same is true in the spiritual realm. You don't break the control of sin over your life by determining in your heart not to sin again. You break that habit by inputting the ministry of the Word of God and the Holy Spirit in your life. You overwhelm the bad habit with the habit of the Spirit. And when you do that, you can have victory. Oh, you'll have some setbacks, but now you know what to do. Here's the good news. Nothing you ever do that's wrong needs to last more than a few minutes. You don't have to wait to come to church on Sunday and confess it. You don't have to wait to be in your small group to confess it. When you realize that you have dishonored the Lord or you've done something that you know doesn't please Him, what you do is immediately you confess it to the Lord and ask Him to forgive you. And if you have to do that a lot these first days when you practice this, don't get upset over that. Just keep doing it and keep doing it. And all of a sudden one day you'll discover God has made you so sensitive to these things that you don't want to have to come to Him again with it, because you've already come to Him so many times, and so you don't do it anymore. That's the power of walking in the Spirit. And I wanted to say this all to all of us today, because we want to walk in the Spirit. We want to do the things God has called us to do. And here's the formula right from the Scripture to help us do that.
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0: The Bible doesn't say, do not fulfill the desires of the flesh, although that would be a good command. 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They will just go away.
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5: Somebody might ask, well, why would God destroy the world after he took such pains to make it so beautiful to begin with? And in the book of Genesis, God's description of what he created was awesome. But think about this. 10 generations after that, Noah came along. So 10 generations have gone by since the creation, since Adam and Eve. Well, what happened in all of those 10 generations? Well, I look back, for example, and think, well, I've lived through two, a little over two, and I can see what's happened in this country in 2 generations. If a generation is 40 years, that's what we sort of consider. Look what's happened in this country. It is unbelievable. No one would have imagined we'd be where we are today from where we were 80 years ago. And then, of course, go back further than that. And so let's go back to 1620. That would be compared to where Noah was with creation, thereabouts, all the way back to 1600. Think about all the changes that have been made, all the advancements we've made, but also all the things that have happened that have not been good. So let's say 10 generations have gone by. I can look back and see what a difference in America today than it was as a kid growing up. Because I remember on Sunday, you didn't do anything. You didn't play ball. You didn't go swimming. You reverenced the Lord's Day. And people took care of each other. They didn't have everything we have today. And there was more respect for one another. People were more considerate of each other. A lot of things were different. So look at that and then look at today. And so we say, well, why would God destroy such a beautiful earth? And here's the reason. Because the wickedness of man was great on the earth, and that every intent of the thought of his heart was only evil continually. Will you watch the television, listen to the radio, and listen to the people talk? Does that sound a lot like this? Every intent of the thoughts and of his heart was only evil continually. The Lord was sorry that he had made man on the earth, and he was grieved in his heart. That is, God was brokenhearted. The Lord said, I will blot out man whom I have created from the face of the land, from man to animals to creeping things and to the birds of the sky, for I am sorry that I have made them. And so it's very dismal, very discouraging. God said, I've created all of this. Now I'm sorry. Let me ask you a question. Have you ever felt like when you were praying, or maybe something that you were praying about, and God said, I'm sorry you've done that. I'm sorry you've done that. Because God doesn't like to chastise anybody. And so in spite of all the evil going on, the next verse says, but Noah found favor in the eyes of the Lord. And these are the records of the generation of Noah. Noah was a righteous man, blameless in his time, and walk with God. Righteous, blameless, and walk with God. Somebody says, well, does blameless mean he never sinned? No. There are two Hebrew words for sin, and one of them which indicates that a person sins occasionally. The other one indicates that a person is just a sinner, just lives that kind of life. And so the scripture says, The earth was corrupt in the sight of God, and the earth was filled with violence. God looked on the earth, and behold, was corrupt of all the flesh, had corrupted their way upon the earth. Then God said to Noah, the end of all flesh has come. So one family, one man in all the earth. So think about this for a moment. Suppose you and your family were the only family in Atlanta. And God said to you, I'm going to destroy everybody in this city and in the surrounding counties. Everybody. You and your family are going to be the only ones left. What would you think? What do you think, first of all, of your friends, your family? And you think, well, why would God do such a thing? Well, the reason God did what he did is because the scripture says the wickedness of man was great on the earth, and that every intent of the thought of his heart was only evil continually. That is how bad it got. Now, let's think about this for a moment. Suppose we, in this country and around the world, suppose we continue to move in the direction we're moving, away from God, with the intent of our heart, seeking pleasure at any cost, mistreating each other, killing each other, all kinds of atrocities that go on. Let's suppose we keep doing that for a couple of generations. Where will we be? We can't even imagine it. But that was what was happening in the days in which the Bible says that Noah found favor in the eyes of the Lord. That is, he looked at Noah and he saw a man who was absolutely different. And God reached down and spoke to his heart and gave him a command, which he, of course, followed. So I ask you this question. If God were looking for righteous people today, would you fall in that category? Could you say that you are living a godly life, a holy life, a righteous life? Or would you be caught up with the crowd that Noah was having to deal with? While he was a blameless man, the days in which he lived were full of sin and wickedness to the point that God said, I'm sorry I made them. And therefore, here's what I'm going to do as a result of it. So, when I think about Noah and think about how long he lived, and then God said, can't put up with any more of it. But he found one man. That man had three characteristics that all of us should have in our life. And that is that we do what? We listen to him. We what? Trust him. And we obey him. So think about this. If I listen to him, I'll know what to do. If I trust him, that means I know it's going to work out right. And if I obey him, I'm going to be blessed. If I don't listen to him, I am not going to trust him and I'm not going to obey him. So what does that tell you about people around us today? They're not listening to God. They're listening to all kind of stuff, but not to God. Now, people say, well, I don't believe the Bible. Well, if you look around you and read the Word of God, you'll start believing it. Because God's already pictured for us what evil and wickedness and sin is all about and the kind of effect that it has. And so God said there's one family that I'm going to save, and that's Noah and his family. So I want us to think about that for a moment. And the scripture says that Noah walked with God, and he listened to God. And therefore, God saved civilization through one family, and that is through the family of Noah. Not because he was perfect, but because he listened to God, he trusted God, and he obeyed God. So I think about what Noah was confronted with. Living in a civilization, in a time when everything around him was wicked and vile, disobedient, and reckless. And God said to him, Noah, I'm going to destroy the whole earth, but you and your family I'm going to save. Don't you think Noah would have said, well now, why me? And God said to him, because I see in you what I'm looking for, and I am going to save you out of all of this. So let me just ask you this question. Could you say, and could it be said of you, that according to the way you're living your life now, whether it's in your family or the people you work with or play with, would they think of you and say, one thing I know about him, about her, they listen to God. So think about this for a moment. Who do you know that knows you who would say of you, he listens to God, she listens to God? Who among your friends or people who know you would say of you, they listen to God because they talk about prayer and I think they're listening to God? Who would say about you that we listen, we trust, we obey, that those three simple characteristics, that's what people think about when they know you? You have a family, so people know you. You work with people, so they know you. You have friends, and so they know you pretty good. When they think about you, do they think about you in terms of godly qualities or the rest of the world? She dresses well, he drives well, they live well, he makes this, that, and so forth. Or do they think of you in terms of someone who listens to God, trusts God, and obeys God? Could they say that about you? Or do you want people to say how well you dress and how good you look and how rich you are and where you live and what you drive, you got class about you? I'd rather be a holy person than a classy person, because class doesn't mean anything spiritual. It fits the features of the world. But can they say of you, I know that that person listens to God, they trust God because I've watched how they react in situations and circumstances, and I know that they obey God? Isn't it interesting that sometimes the people who are supposedly our closest friends, when they are living in sin, they don't like our company? And they don't know why. Because I'll tell you why. When those three characteristics are characteristic of you, watch this. People who are living in sin and disobedience to God are not going to be all that happy being around you or working with you or being called your friend. Why? Because you're walking on two levels. One's walking in darkness, one's walking in light. And the problem Noah had was he was walking in light, obeying the living God, and all of a sudden God said, here's what I want you to do. So I want us to think for just a moment about what went on in Noah's heart and mind and life when God told him what he wanted him to do. And we've talked about the whole issue of building the ark and all the things that took place with that. And I think about what he had to deal with personally. Knowing what God said to him, I'm going to destroy everything that you see. I'm going to save you and your family because you've listened to me, you've trusted me, and you've obeyed me. But everybody else is gone. Wonder what they were thinking about this man who was totally different morally, spiritually, than all the rest of them. So think about it for a moment, what he was thinking. Think about the mental conflict he had. And yet God said, here's what I'm going to do, and he knew it was the truth. How do you live in that kind of a society for that period of time? It took him a while to build this ark, 450 feet long and 50 feet wide and three stories high and so forth. I don't know how long it took him. But what I want you to see is this. He had to live with this in his heart, in his mind, in his emotion. They are all going to be destroyed, and my family and I are going to be the only ones left. And you see, there wasn't any question in his mind about it because he learned to listen to God and to trust God and to obey God. So it wasn't a matter of maybe it's going to happen, maybe God will change his mind. It was a settled issue. It's what God was going to do. And so you and I live in a time when we see wickedness on the increase. And we think, well, yes, but this is the United States of America. Yes, it is. And so while we rest in our sense of security, watch this carefully. The only security you and I have is our personal relationship with God. Amen. That's the only thing we have. And then I think about, for example, they get all these animals in. I don't know how God did that. Somebody says, well, how could that have happened? I don't have an answer, and I'm going to give you some answer I don't know. But somehow God, over a period of time, he got all the animals in there, and ark was finally finished, and it's going to start raining, And it's not going to stop for 40 days and 40 nights. Now, when we have a little spell of something for about 3 days, we have a fit. And the Bible says not only did it come down, it came up. Noah was locked in by the grace of God because, listen carefully, because he listened to God, because he trusted God, because he obeyed God. Listen carefully. Those three things can save you from heartache, troubles, trials, difficulties, cost your life. Listen to him, trust him, and obey him. Do what he says. It was not enough for Noah to listen to God or to trust him, but obey him. And oftentimes many people say, well, I'm living a Christian life. I'm doing what God wants me to do. Is that right? Well, the issue is not what you know, but the issue is, are you obeying what God's told you to do? Watch this. Obedience has sharp edges, very sharp edges. I do or I not do. I do what he says, or I don't do it. I can't obey God and sort of cut off the side. I can't obey God and just compromise this area. Lord, well, I did almost everything you said. No. Obedience is obedience, and people don't even like to think about it. But obedience is, should be a part of our daily life, and it should be a priority in our life. You never know when God's going to close your door, when you're going to be called home, when you'll have to turn your back upon everybody. And so, there he was. Can you imagine what they must have felt when they heard the cries and the calls of their friends? And it rained and kept on raining. And then all of a sudden, that big old boat moved. Just a little bit. Because there was enough water now to move it. 40 days, 40 nights. It was not a drizzle, but it was pouring rain from above and coming out of the earth. Until finally, there was not a sound. The only sound was on the inside of that boat. The days went by, the weeks went by, the months went by. And finally, after God had accomplished what he set out to accomplish, the ark landed. God told him when. He sent out a bird, you remember, and see what was going on. The bird came back. Finally, one came back with a leaf. God said, now you can go out. And one of the first things Noah did was to build an altar. Don't you know that was some altar? Big altar. Thanking God for what has happened. The scripture says he built an altar to the Lord and took of every clean animal and so forth. And scripture says that God said to him, I will never again destroy every living thing as I have done. While the earth remains, seed time and harvest, cold and heat, summer and winter, day and night shall not cease. That is, it'll never happen again that way. But he didn't say he wouldn't do it by fire, which when you come to the New Testament, that's God's view. And so when I think about that and think about what God said, he said, I establish my covenant with you and all the flesh shall never again be cut off by the water of the flood. He didn't say not fire. Neither shall there be again in a flood to destroy the earth. God said, this is the sign of the covenant which I'm making between me and you and every living creature that is with you for all successive generations. And then here's what he did to remind them forever. He showed them a rainbow. And when I think about the rainbow, I don't know what you think about it. I think about it in two ways, how beautiful it is, but I think about what God said. By this sign, you'll know that I will never do it again. Let me ask you this. Do you listen to God? Do you trust him? Do you obey him? Life isn't like it was then. But on the other hand, it's just like it. I either obey God or I don't. Whatever you're doing, whoever you are, wherever you are, God requires that we obey him. That means we must trust him. And God has offered salvation to every person. Whosoever shall call upon the name of the Lord shall be saved. If you confess with your mouth Jesus is Lord, you shall be saved. If you willingly confess and repent of your sins, you'll be saved. You say, well, I've got plenty of time. No, you don't. You don't know how much time you have. You don't have as much time as you think you do. God put the rainbow in the sky to remind not only Noah and his family, but all of us. Watch this. Whatever God promises, that's what he'll do. Has there ever been a flood like that since? No. Why? Because God said it wouldn't happen. I want you to think about this. You have professed to be a child of God following the Lord Jesus Christ. Having professed that, everybody who knows you, everybody you work with, live with, everybody around you has a legitimate right to expect you to be different. Not perfect, different. But not just different, but spiritual, because you have professed to be a Christian, a follower of Jesus. So the world has a right to expect us to be different. Watch this. And when we are not, we're a disappointment even to people who don't even think about God, because they know what we say the standard is. Obey God. If God's people would make it a habit of listening, trusting, and obeying, I'll tell you what would happen. The churches would be full of people, because they would see the difference, that there's something within us that's different. And therefore, they would want who we have or what we have. And God gave Noah an awesome promise, and then he put it in the sky to say, you can count on it. He's given us something better than a rainbow. And according to this, I can trust him in life and trust him in death. According to this, I can trust him every day. According to this, I don't ever have to be disappointed with God. Maybe disappointed with myself, not God. I read this, I know my name is written in the Lamb's Book of Life. And that means that no matter what happens, I'm going to heaven when I die. And nothing can change that. Nothing, nothing, nothing on earth can change your relationship with God. I think about how many people who own one of these. This is the Bible. How many people own them and never open them? Own one and never open it to find out what God's thinking? What he wants to say to you. Listen, I don't know many times in my life when I've opened the Word of God that he didn't say something to me. It may have been something I didn't want to hear, something I wanted to hear, or something I was elated to hear. But listen carefully. God wants to speak to you because God loves you, and proof of that is look at the cross. In other words, God's demonstrated his love to us, not only with a rainbow thousands of years ago, but at the cross just a couple of thousand years ago or so, to say what? I love you. I'll save you. I'll bring you home to spend eternity with me. Could you give God, any excuse for not beginning this day, whoever you are and wherever you are? Give me an excuse acceptable for not listening to him, trusting him, or obeying him. What you teach your children? Same thing. What about God? Have you learned to trust him? Have you learned to obey him? Not until you learn, first of all, to take time to listen to him. Is that asking too much? But I ask you, is that your lifestyle? If it is not, ask yourself the question, why? Amen? Father, we pray the Holy Spirit would speak to every person seated here who is unsaved. They've been too busy to talk to you, listen to you. There's sin in that life they don't want to give up. Speak to every person, Father, to remind them that as it was in the days of Noah, so it shall be in all of us, all of our days, all of us will one day die and face you. And I pray that the person seated here who's never trusted Jesus as Savior, heard about him, thought about him, believed about him sort of, but never trusted you as Savior, that today, this morning, they will make that decision to ask for your forgiveness and to surrender their life to you. Lord, most of all, we want to be able to answer this in the affirmative. Am I listening? Yes. Am I trusting? Yes. Am I obeying him? Yes. And Father, impress upon each of our hearts, there is no other correct answer. Not maybe, not sometimes, yes. And I pray that you will sink this simple message into all of our hearts, because it's a daily message. And we need to hear it daily because you're speaking to us daily. We bless you. We praise you. We thank you for the Word of God that gives us direction for our life. In Jesus' name, amen.
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Hey, welcome to Real Life, and today I want to challenge you to allow God to direct your life. Think of that. When you do that, God will do amazing things. You'll see things happen that you've never seen happen before. And listen, He's going to challenge you to no longer sit on the sidelines, but to let God Himself take the wheel of your life. You're also going to be challenged to see yourself, I think, differently. Not as a passive believer or a spectator believer, but somebody who actually gets involved in God's great work, whether that means going to do what He asks you to do or to send someone who God is asking to go and do the work. We are the senders or goers, folks. So as you listen, expect God to nudge you into the direction of out of spiritual comfort and laziness, quite frankly, and into a dynamic faith that moves you, where you can trust God and see Him moving in your life in ways that stretches you. So I want to encourage you to grab your Bible and open up your hearts, and I want you to be looking for God to speak to you out of this message today, because whenever God speaks, He does so with full intent that we're going to listen. This is what separates us from non-believers. Are we listening to God? So friend, more than ever before, God's desire for you and I is to walk with Him in obedience, and that is active obedience and active faith. So the message is titled, For the Love of God. So let's get our Bibles, let's dive into this study and see what God is saying to all of us today. Love of God. Everything that's driving the apostle is rooted and grounded in this tremendous thing for the love of God. You can look at Paul's life over the decades of his ministry life, and you can see and understand and read how he did what he did for the love of God. We see in our first point, verses 22 to 24, is that for the love of God, we go to the ends of the earth. We go to the ends, or will we go to the ends of the earth? For the love of God. Listen, what if for a moment, and I'm going to just put it down this way. What if for a moment, every single one of us in this room really care preeminently, number one, about the most important thing in all of life, and that is what Jesus said regarding each of us. Go therefore into all the world and preach this gospel in making disciples, baptizing them in the name of the Father and of the Son and of the Holy Spirit. And then I love how he closes it out. Behold, I am with you always, even to the end of the world. I love that. What if you and I took that seriously? And you might say, I do take that seriously, Pastor Jack. I do as well. But I also find out so many times that I miss opportunities when I could actually fulfill that in my life. Now, some of you are called to be the missionary at Raytheon or the missionary in the public school system. Some of you are missionaries on Delta Airlines. Some of you are missionaries to foreign lands. You know what's fun about what I'm saying? Every single one of us in this room, we are senders and goers of this great missionary venture. Amen. To tell the world, for the love of God, it is the heart of God that everyone hear the gospel. And we'll talk about that in our study today. I'm reminded that when the London Missionary Society asked David Livingstone, they asked him, where would you go? Or where would you like to go should God call you to go? And Livingston replied, anywhere so long as it is forward. I love that. What a great statement. As a Christian, we must be going forward. In fact, you know, if we're not going forward, what are we doing? We're going backwards. And that is a definition of backsliding. In fact, even as a Christian, when we wait upon the Lord, that is not waiting in a way that is not effective. You know, the Bible tells us over and over again to wait upon the Lord. That, listen, by waiting upon the Lord, you can actually advance. But I promise you this, by waiting upon the Lord, you will never go backward. But those who are not advancing, they're going backward. And I love his response. London Missionary Society, you send me anywhere as long as it's forward. And that ought to be the attitude of the Christian. And so the first thing that we see regarding this, for the love of God, will we go to the ends of the earth? Look at verse 22. If that's true, then we must put up with the challenges.
Can you just write that down? That we have to put up with challenges. That there's going to be difficulties and hardships. And there's going to be things that often, and maybe sometimes too easily, can set us back when it comes to spiritual advancement. Friends, listen. There are things, and go ahead and leave that up if you guys would. There are things in our life that happen to us, and we will not let anything deter us away from whatever that thing is. For example, if you are committed, really committed, to this incredibly, eternally important task of going golfing, weather will not deter you. Your wife will say, honey, I know it's Southern California, but it's about ready to snow outside, and you're going to go golfing? I'm going to go golfing. You're committed. My neighbor golfs. I watch him leave to go golf, and then I see him come home after he's golfed. He looks the same. Can't tell if he's won or lost or however that goes. But I've noticed that it'll go in any temperature and any weather. Would to God, for the love of God, that you and I would be so undeterred regarding the work that God has called you and I to do. We often pray, oh God, use me. God, I want to have a life that makes a difference. And there's some sort of opposition. There's some sort of what we would cause to say that this is resistance. And we give up. You know what? How about adopting this attitude from now on? Lord, what I want to do is exalt your name. And I want to do that. And I'm going to finish up here, and I'm going to head to Rome, and then with hopes of getting to Spain. And that's what I sense is a good thing to do. And I'm laying that out to you, God, because I want to advance your name. Church, what if it's not the will of God? See, here's where we lose out on so much, everybody. Well, Pastor, that's the thing. I'd love to sign up for that ministry or get involved in that thing or maybe do this deal or the other. And yet you think it and overthink it until you don't do anything about it, or the opportunity passes and you miss out on a great blessing, all because you played it safe.

And then, of course, I've got the most beautiful pickup truck the world has ever seen. Everybody asks me, when are you going to get that thing painted? That thing's a piece of junk. You paid money for that? I love pushing shopping carts out of the way in the shopping center to park my... I love pulling up next to a Porsche or a Ferrari, and they cringe thinking, that truck is going to open its door on me. I would never do that. I don't want that truck to get hurt. When it's parked, try to turn the wheel. You're not going to do it. But when it's moving ever so little bit, you can steer it. Christian, when you move in the pursuit of God, God will steer you. Well, what about my motives? What about this? I don't understand. And what about the other? Will you just commit it to God and start on the journey and let him steer you? Amen. Don't be a spectator to this wonderful thing called the Christian life. Don't let it happen to you. No, listen, challenges and all, we'll take it. And that's what we learned from the apostle. In chapter 15, verse 22, he says, for this reason, I also have been much hindered from coming to you. He throws us back to Romans, right here, the two preceding verses, verses 20 and 21. And what does he say there? He announces this. And so I have made it my aim. That's it, everybody. I am targeting this. To preach the gospel, not where Christ was named, lest I should build on another man's foundation, but as it is written, to whom he has not announced, they shall see, and those who have not heard shall understand. He is quoting, I love this, he's quoting from Isaiah, the Apostle Paul, New Testament, quoting from the book of Isaiah to be his ministry motive and point of action. Paul, what are you doing? I am going to go preach where Jesus has not been heard. Where do you get off doing that? The book of Isaiah. That's how we're supposed to live. It's thrilling. It's exciting. Remember, I've told you before, if your Christianity is boring, you're doing it wrong. And so we get a great, great insight by the apostle. By the way, for your note takers, it's Isaiah 52, verse 15 is what he was quoting. But we go on in verse 22, and he says, for this reason, I also have been much hindered. That word hindered is resisted, yes, but please put it in order. He's got a reason. He's got a reason. He says, for this reason. Look, it's all, listen, if you have a reason, then the hindrances, hear me out. If you have a vision, dad, fathers, think about your family. Does your family have a vision for your family? Does your family have a purpose? Or are you just existing? We get up, we go, we come home, same thing every day. Listen, that's just stuff that puts bread on the table and the kid goes to school. That's not living. What is the vision? What is the purpose? What is the reason for your family, for your marriage, for your existence? A lot of young people today are losing hope. That's so tragic because this is the greatest time to have hope. We look around at the world and the world's got no answers. God's got the answer. We need to be giving young people the answer. We need to be giving young people the Bible like never before. But we got to listen, to endure the challenges, we must have a reason. And this is true in life, and it's super true, of course, regarding spiritual life. And so the word reason means this, if you'd write this down. The Greek word reason, it means this is why. If somebody asks you, the answer is not, well, because. Why are you doing this? Because. That's not an answer. By the way, your five-year-old kid knows that. When you say, why are you doing that? The because answer. It's not an answer. This is why, on the account of, for this purpose, for, listen, for this is the motive. Why are we here today as a church? I want to grow deeper with Jesus should be our motive, right? I hope that's our motive. I want to get closer to him. I want to be faithful. I want to be more like him. That's what we want to be as believers. And then we see regarding this reason, he gave it way back at the beginning of Romans chapter 1, verse 13, this is what he said. This is his reason. Now, I do not want you to be unaware, brethren, that I often plan to come to you. Remember, he's writing

0: He's in Corinth, Greece, writing to them in Rome, but was hindered until now, that I might have some fruit among you also, just as among the other Gentiles. I want to get to Rome. He's got this reason. I want to meet you. I want to see you. What I love about the apostle is that these are believers that he has never met before. It's not like he's going to have a reunion. Wouldn't it be fun? What if we could do this? What if we could say in the next 2 hours, meet me down at LAX, and we are going to take off and we are going to fly to Papua New Guinea. And now, for some of you who are carnal, you're thinking, but there's mosquitoes. Or they don't wear much clothes there. This is true. All of it's true. But I say we're going to Papua New Guinea because we have the opportunity to give the gospel to 100 natives in the jungle. It's all paid. All expenses paid. Did you know that some of you, I'm not throwing you under the bus at all. I'm just hypothetically saying, did you know that some of you still won't go? It's all paid for. In fact, I even got permission from your boss. Your boss said, yes, please take him, get him out of here. and you don't want to go. I want you to know that God has paid the price. The expenses have all been covered for you and I to get the gospel out to those that are around us and to those that are beyond us. But there's going to be hindrances because God has given us a reason, a vision. And that word hindered, mark it down if you would. I love this, and I'll tell you why in a moment. To cut in line. Isn't that an interesting word in Greek language? Means we've got this reason to do a really, really good thing, but something or someone keeps cutting in line. The word means to stop up or to impede, to retard or thwart, to make wary. The word means, and it can refer to either demonic resistance and or human limitations. In other words, whatever excuse, I don't have what it takes to share the gospel or to be involved, watch, or to be involved in the gospel or to support the gospel. I don't have what it takes. Listen, don't lie to yourself like that. God called you for a purpose, friend. Don't raise your hand, but are you a Christian? Why did God save you? Think about it. Why am I saved? Why are you saved? Sometimes you think we get saved and we just, well, now that I'm saved, I guess I'll just wait for the next 65 years until I drop over and then go to heaven. No! God has saved you and he's saying, come on, let's go. I want to send you places. Follow me, let's go. And we do it for the love of God, not for the comfort of our flesh or for anything else. But it's quite remarkable. But that word to be hindered. I'll honestly tell you that I may be weird, but attacks, criticisms, hindrances that come to me, I view them as profound. Watch, two things. Profound indicators and assurances. Number one, I have noticed in my Christian life that every time God is going to do something, there's going to be some tremendous opposition to my life in some way, shape, or form. It could be I find a lump on my neck, or a person attacks, or somebody does something physical, whatever it might be. And it's like, wait a minute. This just happened? That's unusual. Listen, when something unusual happens in the way of hindrance because you're a Christian, what's coming? What's coming, Lord? That was intense. That person cussed me out up one side, down the other. When you have a hindrance, you don't give up. You should say, wait a minute. Number one, it's possible that God is hindering me from going forward. That's awesome. Go, Lord, you do it. If it's the enemy or my flesh hindering me, that's awesome. Lord, defeat it. anything but stagnant, is remarkable. Look at 2 Corinthians chapter 12, verse 7 says, and lest I should be exalted above measure. This is Paul speaking about the remarkable ministry God had given him. By the abundance of the revelations, a thorn in the flesh was given to me. What was it, Paul? A messenger of Satan to buffet me, lest I be exalted above measure. Two things about this. Number one, Paul was given so much revelation and insight and clarity regarding the gospel that Paul understood, okay, makes sense. It makes sense for me to be buffeted like this by the enemy to keep me usable. Isn't that a good word? Men, listen up. Keep yourself usable. And all the women said, yeah. See? But sometimes, and this is the way my brain works, a messenger of Satan to buffet? What? Wait, Satan's going to eat me alive? I am the buffet? No. Sometimes God will allow Satan to do things for God's glory because you and I are the instruments by which God is glorified. In fact, the men and women of the church, you guys have just embarked upon the study of Job. And this is a great verse that backs all that up. And Paul said, I'm good with it. Because my fleshly problems that I have, these ailments or these sicknesses or these issues, keep me from trusting in my own strength and powers. It weakens me to lean on God. That's always a good day, everybody. And then the other thing is this, I can't take any credit for what God is doing. It's not my life, it's God that's doing it. So it's all of him. It has nothing to do with me. I'm just an instrument. That's what Paul is saying. And don't you want to live like that? I want to live like that. It's thrilling. So friends, I want to leave you with a couple of key things to carry into your week as you move from being a spectator to a servant. When you step out in faith, God will begin to steer you. Listen, it's like a car. In fact, I've got to tell you, I've got two really old cars. I've got a 1967 Volkswagen Beetle and I got a 1963 Ford four-wheel drive pickup truck. They're very cool, but here's the deal. They won't move. They won't budge. And you can't steer them. There's no power steering. Even the little Volkswagen compared to the big truck, they don't move. You can't steer them unless they're rolling. Friends, listen, God wants you to be rolling, moving forward, and then God will steer you. A lot of people today say, well, I'm not going to do anything unless God just shows me the way. Friends, that's not going to happen. He will lead you step by step, but you've got to be willing to trust him. So listen, don't overthink things. We do that. We have a tendency to overthink things until we don't even get involved anymore. God has given you and I incredible God-ordained opportunities, and that is true for every believer. But listen, we are senders or we are goers, but we are anything but spectators. It's vital that you and I recognize that together, all of us play the part and the role of getting out the gospel to the ends of the earth. That is why we are here with you on the Real Life Programming and the Real Life Network, is to get the gospel out. And so it begins with you. 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
5: If you're going to show that the gospel transformed you, you can't be a rebellious wife. There's the assumption that something in Christ is now possible that apart from Christ was not possible or not likely.
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7: For I determined to know nothing among you except Jesus Christ and Him crucified.

0: Well, this morning we come to Ephesians 5 and the subject of marriage. And this is going to be a very politically incorrect experience for all of you. Some of you need a seatbelt because at some point you're going to feel like you need to get out of here and avoid any more of this offense. But it's critical that we understand exactly what our Lord is conveying to us with regard to living the Christian life. So let me begin reading this portion of Scripture at verse 18. Ephesians 5:18, and I'll read down to the end of the chapter. And do not get drunk with wine, for that is dissipation, but be filled with the Spirit, speaking to one another in psalms and hymns and spiritual songs, singing and making melody with your heart to the Lord, always giving thanks for all things in the name of our Lord Jesus Christ to God, even the Father, and be subject to one another in the fear of Christ. Wives, be subject to your own husbands as to the Lord. For the husband is the head of the wife, as Christ also is the head of the church, he himself being the Savior of the body. But as the church is subject to Christ, so also the wives ought to be to their husbands in everything. Husbands, love your wives, just as Christ also loved the church and gave himself up for her, so that he might sanctify her, having cleansed her by the washing of water with the word, that he might present to himself the church in all her glory, having no spot or wrinkle or any such thing, but that she would be holy and blameless. So husbands ought to also love their own wives as their own bodies. He who loves his own wife loves himself. For no one ever hated his own flesh, but nourishes and cherishes it, just as Christ also does the church, because we are members of his body. For this reason, a man shall leave his father and mother and shall be joined to his wife, and the two shall become one flesh. This mystery is great, but I am speaking with reference to Christ and the church. Nevertheless, each individual among you also is to love his own wife even as himself, and the wife must see to it that she respects her husband. Now, I understand in the culture in which we live, the outright offense of a portion of Scripture like this. We are living in a culture that is making a complete effort to destroy men, to destroy women, to destroy children, to destroy families, to destroy marriage. This is an all-out massive assault. So this is going to sound like it came from an alien universe. And in fact, it did. It comes from heaven to us. And I want to talk about the duty of the wife. And let's begin with the matter of submission, the matter of submission. Notice it doesn't say, wives, obey your husbands. That's for children, chapter 6, verse 1. That's for slaves, chapter 6, verse 5, obedience. This is a softer word, be subject to your own husbands. And to soften it even further, subject to your own husbands. There's a sense in which you own your husband. He belongs to you, which then obviously connects the fact that it benefits you to treat your husband the way God wants you to treat your husband, because there will be divine blessing following that. So this is more intimate than obedience. This is more personal, more tender, more inward, more vital, more loving, your own husband. This is not about inferiority in any sense. But as simple as the command is, it's kind of hard to get women to do this all the time. And I'm not picking on them. It's hard for men to be what they ought to be, but it's hard for women to be what they ought to be. We're all caught up in the fall, right? So we're struggling to be what the Lord wants us to be. But I want to take you back to Genesis chapter 3 and verse 16, because I want you to know where this tendency toward rebellion comes from. So if you are a woman and you feel like your husband irritates you and you just don't feel like always complying with what he wants, you came by this basically because of Eve. She did this to the women, and Adam followed suit. But back in Genesis 3, when Adam and Eve had sinned, God cursed the woman, women in general. Verse 16 of Genesis 3, the woman, he said, I will greatly multiply your pain in childbirth. Is that true? Is that a reality? Of course, every woman who's ever had a child affirms that. So that's a validation of Scripture. Yes, that's true. In pain, you will bring forth children. And then there's a second part of it. Your desire will be for your husband, and he will rule over you. Now, what does that mean? Your desire will be for your husband, and he will rule over you. That exact statement appears in chapter 4, verse 7. Exact same Hebrew statement. Verse 4 is talking about, chapter 4, verse 7 is talking about sin. And it says in verse 7, middle of the verse, sin is crouching at the door, and its desire is for you, but you must master it. It's the same phrase. Whatever sin wants to do is what the woman wants to do. It's not a desire that's physical. It's not a desire for intimacy that's being referred to here. It's a desire to overthrow. It's a desire to dominate. That's what sin wants to do. And you must master it. That's what the Lord said to Cain. You can't let sin master you. You must master it. Its desire is to overpower you. Same exact phrase, speaking of women. The desire for women will be to overpower the man, and he must rule over you. Well, that leads to rebellion in a marriage and even a kind of hostility on the part of the husband who is struggling to rule. That's the conflict in marriage. You have women innately in their fallenness not wanting to submit, and you have men in their fallenness wanting to dominate, and that's the battle of the sexes as it's known. But I want you to understand that that's all basically in the book of Genesis that is to be expected. So in the woman submitting to her husband, there's the assumption that something in Christ is now possible that apart from Christ was not possible or not likely. You can do this now because of the indwelling Holy Spirit, because of the transformation of your life. And Colossians 3:18 says this, wives, be subject to your husbands. It's the same thing there. Be subject to your husbands. Now, why is this? Why does it have to be this way? Well, by God's design. God has designed men and women differently, and of course this culture wants to overthrow all of that with a level of insanity that shocks us all. But the headship of the man is built around this notion, and this is how you have to look at it. Not smarter, not wiser, not more experienced, not more insightful, not more spiritual, not more valuable. It is simply that God designed men to be physically stronger, constitutionally designed by God to work, to protect, to provide for, to secure the wife whom the Holy Spirit calls in 1 Peter 3:7 the weaker vessel. Not weaker intellectually, not weaker mentally, not weaker in wisdom or any virtue at all, but merely by God's design. And we get that. That's why there's such a furor when men want to participate in women's sports. Anybody gets that. It's obviously not a possible compatibility because men have a completely different system that makes them stronger than women. It's really nothing more than that. And so by divine design, Colossians 3:18 says it is fitting. It is fitting. It has always been this way. It's an imperfect active, indicative. It's always been like this. It's always been this way, that men have been designed by God to be the providers, the protectors of women. And you see that in 1 Timothy 2. Look at 1 Timothy 2:11. A woman must receive instruction with entire submissiveness. This is talking about the church. I do not allow a woman to teach or exercise authority over a man, but remain quiet. In the life of the church, there are no place for women preachers. Women can teach women, of course. Women can teach children. We're going to look at Titus 2 in a minute, and women are instructed to teach women, but not to preach in the church. Verse 12, do not allow a woman to teach or exercise authority over a man, but to remain quiet. Is this cultural? No. Verse 13, it was Adam who was first created and then Eve. It was not Adam who was deceived, but the woman being deceived fell into transgression. Women need the protection and the provision and the shelter of a strong man. It was because Satan got Eve out from under Adam that she was deceived. Adam was not deceived. He was not deceived. He bears the culpability for leading the race into sin, but he was not deceived. The woman was deceived. A remarkable illustration of the fact that women need the protection that men can provide for them. But unless you think that that makes women second class, verse 15 says, but women will be preserved or saved or delivered from what? From second-class status. How? Through the bearing of children, if they continue in faith and love and sanctity with self-restraint. Ask yourself this question. When you think about a godly child grows up to love the Lord Jesus Christ, would you assume that the greatest impression made upon that child was its father or mother? Most likely it is the mother that comes to mind, because the mother who suckles that child, who nurses that child, the mother who cares for that little child has the most intimate relationship with that child that balances off the male authority. I mean, it's the NFL commercial, high mom, never high dad, right? No matter how much gratitude you might have for your father, it's not the same as the gratitude you have for a godly mother who raised you in faith and love and sanctity. And it says she will be saved through the bearing of children. Now, there's been some confusion about that. I was in Romania some years ago with a pastor's conference in a packed church in Bucharest, and they were having a Q&A, and one of the questions was, what does that verse mean? Women will be saved through the bearing of children. What does that mean? And I was ignorant of the circumstances, so I just popped into a simple answer. Well, it certainly does not mean your soul is saved if you have a baby. That's not possible, because you're saved by grace through faith in Christ. So it can't mean that. It can't have anything to do with your salvation. And the translator translated that, and the room just went dead still. And I knew something was up. And the man who was trying to help me with this leaned over and said, that was a blow that you wouldn't understand. These people have been taught for years that if you do anything to prevent a pregnancy, you'll lose your salvation, based on that verse. Yeah, if you do anything to prevent any normal thing, unless you want to get pregnant all the time, anything you do to avoid a pregnancy, you lose your salvation, based on that verse. And so I said, well, I need to say more then. So I doubled down on it. And I explained in detail that's not what it meant, and you couldn't lose your salvation anyway, certainly not because you decided not to get pregnant. And by the time I got done with the explanation, you could see these women, these pastors' wives, who had between 12 and 16 children. Yeah, looking at their husband and say, so you had to be wrong about that verse? I mean, couldn't you just get baptism wrong? What have you done to me? It doesn't mean that. It means a woman is saved from any thought of second-class status by the fact that she bears the children and she influences them in faith and love and sanctity with self-restraint. Now, I want to show you another passage as we move toward the end, Titus chapter 2. And we're still talking about the matter of submission and how consistent Scripture is. Titus chapter 2 is talking about things that are proper, things that fit sound doctrine. And among them is a word to the women in verse 3 to 5. Older women, likewise, are to be reverent in their behavior, not malicious gossips, nor enslaved to much wine, teaching what is good. So yes, is there a place for women teaching in the church? Of course. Of course. They are to be reverent in their behavior and teaching what is good, so that they may encourage the young women. So older women teach the young women to do what? To love their husbands, to love their children, to be sensible, pure, workers at home, kind, being subject to their own husbands, so that the word of God will not be dishonored. And again, it comes back to what kind of testimony you give. If you're going to show that the gospel transformed you, you can't be a rebellious wife. That's not going to communicate the grace of Christ having transformed a heart. This is an emphatic statement of the function of a wife. Again, what I'm saying is this isn't about one's essential quality, character, virtue. This is simply in the design of God. Women are to be taught to love their husbands. It's not just submitting, it's loving. And it's a Greek word that means to have strong affection for. They're to love their husbands, and the same with their children. They're to be known as lovers of husbands and lovers of children. I've said through the years that the best thing you can ever give your children is to love your spouse. That dominating love in the home is the most securing reality children can experience. So yes, women, older women teach younger women. They teach them to love their husbands and love their children, and there's no difference in the kind of love they give to each. And then to be sensible, pure, and then this, workers at home. Workers at home. That is not a popular idea. 25 million, I think that's the latest number I could find, 25 million American women with small children are in the workforce. Now, the fallout of that is tragic. It's terribly tragic because you have children who don't have a sense of love and affection and security and protection. Then they are left to be the victims of whatever media corruption can take over their young minds. But you're to be a worker at home. This is the only place this appears in Scripture. Workers at home. Do your work at home. Oikos is the part of the word that means the house, the home. A woman's place is the home. And, you know, it doesn't limit you because, like the woman in Proverbs 31, she had a lot of things going on. And like Dorcas, she had a lot of things going on in the book of Acts, chapter 9, and making garments for all kinds of people, so much so that they wept when she died because she had been so kind to them. And certainly in the world in which we live today, there are lots of ways that you can work at home. More and more, seemingly, since things like COVID have come in. You can do that, not to the detriment of your time with family, but whatever it is that you do, the home is to be the center of your world, where you love your husband and you love your children. This gets a different look if you turn just quickly to 1 Timothy 5. This is about widows. And it talks about widows here, but just to give you one perspective. There were widows in the church, and they needed to be cared for. They needed to be honored. In verse 3, 1 Timothy 5:3, honor widows. That word honor can mean support, money, finance. Widows are to be cared for. Widows shouldn't have to go into the workplace. They should be cared for. So all the Scripture, whether you're looking at the front end of life from the beginning of the marriage or at the back end of life from the time of widowhood, conveys the same message. The same message. God's design for women is to submit and to love their husbands and love their children and be workers at home. Now, with that in mind, let's go back to Ephesians chapter 5 and we'll wrap it up. So I've tried to show you from a number of passages the matter of submission. Secondly, the manner of submission. Verse 22, as to the Lord, as to the Lord. It's a sense in which you would treat your husband as you would treat the Lord, because the Lord has designed this function. As to the Lord. It's always the perspective in all submission as to the Lord. Back in verse 21, be subject to one another in the fear of Christ. Verse 25, when we get to husbands, husbands, love your wives as Christ loved the church. Chapter 6, verse 1, children, obey your parents in the Lord. Chapter 6, verse 5, slaves, be obedient to those who are your masters. And at the end of the verse, it says, as to Christ. And masters, in verse 9, do the same thing, knowing that both their master and yours is in heaven, and there's no partiality with him. Every duty in every relationship assumes that we're treating someone else as if they were Christ. As if they were Christ. This is holy living. This is why you submit, because Christ has asked us to do that, and in a sense, when you do that, you are honoring Him. So the manner as to the Lord, the motive, what is the motive for women to be submissive? Verse 23, the husband is the head of the wife. That's the motive. That's by God's design. You do it because it is right. It is what God has designed. And then He rounds out this part discussing the wives with the model. The matter, the manner, the motive, and the model of submission. Who is the model? Christ, who is the head of the church, He Himself being the Savior of the body. But as the church is subject to Christ, so also the wives ought to be to their husbands in everything. The church is subject to Christ in everything. In everything. We confess Jesus as what? As Lord. He is head of the church. That's explained in beautiful language at the end of chapter 1 of Ephesians. So, wives, submit to your husbands as the church submits to Christ. Why do you do that? Because He is the Savior of the body. He is the Savior. Not because you are forced without reciprocation, but because on the clear, simple level of reality, He is the provider, protector, and He is the deliverer of the wife. He's the head of the wife, not in the sense of dominant control, not in the sense of lashing out orders, not in the sense of pride, but in the humble sweetness and simplicity of selflessness, He offers protection, provision to the woman as the stronger part physically. He's committed to her care, to her welfare, to her benefits, to her needs. That's His calling. I don't know if it was incidental or if it was, you know, another issue, but it was about this time in the early service that several people got up and walked out. So, thanks for sticking with me. I don't think they were together. They were leaving from all sides. I understand that this is hard to hear because you've been so conditioned by the culture. But in the frame of reference of living in the light of all that God has granted us in Christ, This is the pathway to blessing, right? Amen. Let's pray. Father, we thank you for your word. We thank you for its clarity, its directness. And we understand that this fights against the world around us. We understand that it even fights against our own nature, the fallen elements that are still within us, that we men tend to be too overbearing or dominating. And as women, there's a tendency to rebel out of the flesh. So, Lord, we have to go back to the filling of the Spirit. We have to be filled with the Spirit. We have to be filled with the Spirit to be joyful worshipers, to be thankful for everything, and to submit to one another so that submitting to your husband is normal for a Spirit-filled believer. And Lord, we ask that you would bring the full grace of marital peace and joy to all those who have been blessed with that grace of life. Heal marriages and families, and Lord, protect us from the lies of the world around us that are so destructive. And help us to realize that it's up to us to show the world what a marriage in Christ should look like. We don't want the Word of God to be slandered. We don't want people to dismiss Christianity as having no power because they can't see transformed marriages. So, Lord, make our marriages everything they should be, and may we live out the fullness of the rich relationship that you have designed so that the gospel may be attractive and hearts may be open to it. Thank you again, in Christ's name. Amen.
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2: Hi, I'm Dr. Mark Henry, and this is Pursuing Jesus. Let's open our Bibles and let's seek him together. If you think about the book of Titus this way, it is God's instruction book for how we have a healthy church. Now, granted, most people today say things like, even people make a profession of faith in Jesus, I love Jesus, but I don't like the church. Who died for the church? Jesus did. Who said he would build this church? Who in Ephesians chapter 5 is purifying the church? Who is coming for the church? Are you getting the picture? When you think about our lives, often in the Bible it describes it as fruit. What kind of fruit are you bearing in your life? Now, when I pastored in Colorado for 20 years, Palisade peaches would come out in late summer throughout the fall, and they were amazing, amazing. And one of the things that I figured I'd never have again when we moved to Minnesota is Palisade peaches from Western Colorado. Because when you get a Palisade peach in your hand, I mean, it's big, it's juicy, it's loaded with sugar. Someone say amen to that, you know what I'm saying? I mean, it just drips with goodness. I was even thinking about this illustration when I woke up this morning. I immediately was like, I just got to go get one of them. They're not ripe yet, but maybe we'll get some cases and share them. Anyways, the point is, it's so desirable. And that's the way our lives should be. It should be producing fruit that's desirable, that's pleasing to God, that's delight to others. And when we look in this passage, that's what it's describing. It's describing Jesus, who's the Lord and King of all things, is speaking into men's lives, both young and old. He's speaking into women's lives, both young and old. And he's saying, this is what the fruit should look like in your life. I want to invite you to look there with me, starting in verse 1, Titus chapter 2, verse 1. It says, but as for you, speak the things which are fitting for sound doctrine. Older men are to be temperate, dignified, sensible, sound in faith, in love, in perseverance. That's what the portrait is of the older man. Make sure you circle there, older man. Look at the portrait there of the older women. It says, older men likewise are to be reverent in their behavior, not malicious gossips, nor enslaved to much wine, teaching what is good, so that they may encourage the young women. Circle that. Notice another group is talked about. To love their husbands, to love their children, to be sensible, to be pure, workers at home, kind, being subject to their own husbands. Why? So that the word of God is not dishonored. Likewise, urge the young men, that's the fourth group, to be sensible in all things, showing yourself an example of good deeds, with purity in doctrine, dignified, sound in speech, which is beyond reproach, so that the opponent, that's the devil, will be put to shame, having nothing bad to say about us. Lord, I pray that we would silence the accusations of the evil one. Because every one of us in this room who has put their faith in the Lord Jesus Christ and have become a child of God would submit to these verses, submit to this passage, so that we would be a healthy family. God, we know what it is to live in unhealthy and broken families, most of us here. That's all I saw growing up. You have something so much better. Lord, some of us have experienced churches that are so broken and so filled with harm that we haven't seen or haven't lived in a healthy church. God, thank you for the health of our church family right now. We know it's special. We know it's sacred. We know it follows these passages. And Lord, I pray that would always be so until Jesus comes. We pray it in his name. Amen. Think about this. We're talking about a portrait. We're talking about a picture. And in this particular section, we're going to look at verse 1 and 2. It's to older men. Now, you could say, I don't care about older men. That's because you're not a single older lady. If you're a single older lady, you'd like to talk about the portrait some more. But I want you to think about it, friends. We are so self-centered. I'm just telling you, we live in a generation that's so self-centered that you come to a passage like this that, oh, that's not for me. That's not for me. That's not for me. You know what? All four of these groups have a lot of similarities. All of them are going to be told to be sensible. All of them are supposed to, going to be dignified. Why is it emphasized by the Holy Spirit in different groups? Because all of us go through different phases. Some of you are old men. Don't point at anybody. Some of you are young men who are going to be old men. Had a 25-year-old sitting over there last night. We were talking, and they're expecting their first baby. And I'm going, man, you are halfway to being an old man. Right? Because the Greek word that is used here for older men means 50 and above, okay? And so, like, you're halfway there. And how many of you know 25 years goes by very fast? Just like that. And so I tried to share that with you. Now, if you're an older lady and you're married to an old man, don't look. Just keep your eyes this way. This passage is really important because this is what you're trying to help him become. Listen, if you're married, your job in life is to help your spouse become a great follower of the Lord Jesus Christ. And so the portrait of an older man becomes important to you. Or if you have sons, it's important because this is what they're going to become. If you're a young lady, or it really doesn't matter what your age is, how many of you have family members that are men? Raise your hand. Oh, you do? Okay. Then this becomes a very important passage so that we can encourage men to be great men of God. And so in chapter 2, what he's going to do is say, you preach this. And there's going to be a strong exhortation to the leaders, the spiritual leaders. And then he's going to deal with those groups that we just read about. The older men, the older women, the younger women, the younger men. And then he's going to say, you know what? You need to require this. This isn't like just like stuff you just read and ignore. In fact, look at those passages just really quick. They profess to know God, but by their what? Deeds. See, it's not what you say. And remember when Jesus says in Matthew 7, he says, on the day of judgment, many will say to me, Lord, Lord, did we not do this? And he says what? I never knew you, you who practice lawlessness. You were religious, and you had some terminology right, but you were not mine. So they professed, but their deeds are denied. It's let's face it. You can have a mismarked tree. My grandpa, he went and bought a bunch of trees. When he retired, he bought this piece of property, and he always wanted to have a big garden and trees and stuff. So he went and bought all these trees, different types of fruit trees. Well, I thought it'd be a great idea to swap the tags on them. Yes? And so you really don't know what it is until you see the what? The fruit, right? And so they're mismarked trees. And so he tells the preachers, he says, speak these things which are fitting for sound doctrine. And then he goes through this list. At the end of this list, between the older men, the older women, the young women, and the younger men, he says, these things speak, keep preaching it, exhort. Come on, guys, this is how we do it. This is how we passionately pursue Jesus. Reprove, stop, desist. That's not how men of God act. This is not how a woman of God who is claiming to be a lover of Jesus Christ conducts herself. It's hard, right? And so there's reproof. Well, how much? With authority. Not passively, not being dismissed. In fact, let no one disregard you. Who are you to tell me that, preacher? I'm just saying, there's a lot going on in this passage. What we're looking for is the fruit. You will know them by their fruit. And Jesus talks about the good tree, the bad tree, and the fruit. You'll know them by their fruit. So what kind of fruit, generally speaking, are we looking for? Well, Galatians 5, the fruit of the Spirit, contrasts with the bad fruit of the flesh. You know, you got immorality, impurity, sensuality. Just listen to this. In fact, get your fingers out. How many of you got some fingers this morning? Okay? You're going to need a few fingers. Look at this. Enmities. What, you know, I love Jesus. Enmities, strife, jealousy, outbursts of anger, disputes. Grab another finger, another hand with some more fingers. Dissensions, factions, envy. Man, there's a lot of this is relational conflict, right? The fruit that you see in people's lives much of the time is going to be their inability to function with other people. Dysfunction is the way we say it today, right? It's sinful. It's rooted in the flesh. But in contrast, notice the fruit of the Spirit is love. Let me ask you a question. Is love relational? Yeah, we're supposed to love the Lord with all of our heart, soul, and mind. That's relational. Love your neighbor as yourself. Is that relational? Yeah. joy, peace, peace with God, peace with others. We're commanded to live at peace with one another. Patience, being thick-skinned with others. Kindness, again, that's towards others. Goodness towards others. Faithfulness, in other words, not traitors, not, you know, treacherous, not treason, but faithful, consistent. Gentleness, self-control, against such there is no law. So these are the kind of things that we want to see. This is like the good fruit that we want to see in our lives. Now he's going to bear down in Titus, and he's going to address what this would look like in a very practical way for an older man, an older woman, a young woman, and a young man. You ready? Let's dive in. Here's the first one. It says, older men, those who are 50 and above, are to be temperate. Now, the word temperance many times is used in relationship to alcohol. In other words,

more money, we would be better off. The problem is, with the more money you have, the greater the level of temptation to do evil, right? In fact, I always pray for people, Lord, don't give us any more than we can hold with moderation. Because if we have more, we will destroy our lives. And you see it all the time. Here's an example of someone who was very rich in the Bible, Solomon, right? Notice what he says. It's the opposite of temperance. All that my eyes desired, I did not refuse them. I did not withhold my heart from any pleasure. It's like anything I wanted, I got. You know what? It ruined his life. He warns about it by the time you get done with Ecclesiastes. He basically says, you're better off fearing God and living a simple life with contentment, because none of this stuff is going to... Listen, excesses will never bring you the contentment that you think. I don't know if you remember, some of you are old enough. Remember the old days we used to get those Sears catalogs that were like 3 inches thick? It was such a good day when those things would come. I lived with my grandparents. I was just a little kid. Again, if you're younger, you just think like you just look for everything on the internet. We didn't have internet. You know, this is the days of Noah. But we would get those catalogs, and they had like everything. It was amazing. I mean, you could buy a pool. You could buy a... Well, I just went right to the sporting goods section to always look for the bows, because you could get a Fred Bear Kodiak recurve bow, 50 pounds, only $45. Oh man, my heart used to just pound looking at that. I'd rip that page out, put it in my bedroom. I mean, how many of you remember doing stuff like that, right? For Solomon, the book would come and go, yeah, give me one of everything and in every color and in every size. We'll sort it out when it gets here. You're just given a total excess. The second thing is he's dignified. He's dignified. He knows how to carry himself in every situation. Now, I like to just sum it up this way. He's steady Eddie through all of the chaos of life. Now, you know how it goes. Your day is going fine, and then all of a sudden, chaos comes upon you. And then the next day, more chaos and more chaos. And sometimes it's like you can't get out of the chaos cycle. But he's steady all the way through. He knows what it is to honor God when everything is unstable around him. He's not chasing the hype of the moment. He's not listening to the foolish person and then jumping in and doing stupid things. How many of you ever listened to somebody, jumped in and did something stupid? How many of us ever, you know, just immediately like blow up and just escalate problems? They're not that sort of person. They're just steady all the way through. This man knows how to carry himself under the pressures, whether it's with his children, whether they're young or old. He knows how to carry himself with the conflicts that are found in business and relationships around him. He's just steady all the way through. He doesn't bring chaos to his family. He doesn't bring chaos to his church. He doesn't bring chaos to the community. He's steady all the way through. The way I like to describe it is he's mastered what it describes as the principles of Proverbs. Now, Proverbs is given to a young man so that he might become a dignified man. I always think of Daniel when I think of a dignified man. If you remember Daniel, he starts out being a captive, and he's at a teenager. He acts with a lot of dignity and wisdom, right? And God is with him all the way through. By the time we get up to the famous story of Daniel being thrown in the lion's den, he's in his 80s, as best we can tell. He's lived a long time. He's lived through a lot of trials and tribulations and a lot of hardship, and God has carried him through, and he's still walking with dignity. You remember, he's got some bad guys that don't like him, and they're trying to get rid of him, and so they say, hey, the only way we'll get rid of Daniel, we've looked in, we've tried to accuse him of fraud, you know, $9 billion in fraud, but we couldn't find any fraud on him, and we couldn't find any corruption, and we couldn't find any evil. So what we're going to have to do is come up with a law with his God that would oppose that so that we get him in trouble. And so they went to the king and said, hey, king, you're so awesome. You're so cool. Careful when people butter you up. It's full of cholesterol. And they butter up the king and say, we should have a law where no one can worship their God but you for 30 days. And if they do, we throw them into the lions. We just love you, king. We just love you, king. Oh, he listens to the... He's just sucking down the butter. And he signs it into law.

0: Next verse, Daniel says, when he knew it was signed into law, he went to his house, opened the windows towards Jerusalem, prays, and the bad guys are waiting out there with law enforcement, and they jump in. Oh, we caught you! And you know, Daniel is like, so dignified. Well, let's go. He wasn't like this. Oh, you're not taking me! This isn't fair! He wasn't like that. This guy is steady. This guy is like dignified. Okay. And he goes with them. You remember? And the king finds out. What? Daniel, I didn't think about that. Daniel, it was a bad law. I can't change it. Now what do I do? He is panicked because now he's going to lose the most important. He's got the one guy who is not ripping everybody off and ripping the king off is the guy that's going to die. Your best employee, you're going to lose your best employee to the bad employees? Great. And so he's kind of freaking out, but he can't do anything. And so he's trying to encourage Daniel, maybe your God will spare you, and puts him down in the lion's den. Now, this is really important because, you know, we watch, you know, Lion King and these things and the nice little putty cats. Listen, these things are so powerful, so strong, you have no chance. Humanly speaking, you have no chance. And it's not like the pictures you see where Daniel's standing there and the lions are around him and the light is shining in. You are dropped in a hole in the dark. The cats can see in the dark. You can't see in the dark. You can smell them. You can hear them. And you're in the dark. Now listen, most of you are afraid of the dark. That's why you have a nightlight. And Daniel's in there in the dark. Not crying, not screaming, let me out of here. He's got dignity. How many would say it's a bad situation? Right? It's a dark situation, no pun intended. And so the next day, the king comes running out. He doesn't sleep all night. He cries out with a troubled voice, right? Daniel, servant of the living God, has your God, whom you serve continuously, been able to deliver you from the lion? Was God big enough to do it, Dan? Are you down there? Oh, yeah, I'm good. Just dignity all the way through. I love this guy. This guy's amazing. Friends, we need older men to be dignified in all of the chaos of this day. Ladies, you need men in your life that aren't caught up in all of the emotional insanity around you. So there's a third thing, and that's sensible. Now, sensible is similar to temperate in the sense of exercising restraint over our desires and passions, but there's a mental component. In other words, it's thinking rightly about the dangers and the temptations around us. The way Proverbs describes it is there is a wise man who is able to see the dangers around him, the traps, and turn away from them. Now, often people will come up and say, Pastor Mark, I have the gift of discernment. I'm always a little scared when they say that, because a lot of times when people say that, that means they've got something that they want to tell you and they're trying to discern something for you. Sometimes it's crazy. But anyways, sometimes it's wise. But this is like discernment about the temptations and the snares that are around you. How many of you know Satan is setting traps and snares for you, your husband, your children? Everywhere we turn, there's another trap and snare set, right? And so he's able, because of his sensibilities, his walk with God, he has his senses tuned to be aware of the traps and to turn away from them. There's another element, and that is sound in faith. Now, this Greek word for sound means healthy. It's used in verse 1, as for you teach the things which are for healthy or sound doctrine. Here it's going to be applied in three different ways. Sound in faith, healthy in love, and healthy in perseverance. Healthy in faith. Older men are supposed to be rooted in the Christian faith. There is a definite article actually there. So it's talking about the body of truth. Older men who have been around the church should know what Christians believe. They believe in the authority of Scripture. Someone say amen. They believe in the deity of Christ. Someone say amen. They believe in the virgin birth. Someone say amen. They believe in the substitutionary death and bodily resurrection of Jesus Christ. Someone say amen. That salvation is by grace through faith alone and not by works. Someone say amen. They know that. And they're not driven by every wind of doctrine that comes around. That's what Ephesians says. That when you're more mature, that when you're wiser and you're walking with Jesus, the scriptures start to shape us. So we know what the foundations are of Christianity, those five things we talked about. We understand what our statement of faith is about. We understand that there's a new heavens and a new earth that's coming, that Jesus is coming. We know that there's this place really called hell, and there's really a place called heaven. And so they've got that, and they know that there's distinctives, and people are going to disagree, and they handle themselves with great wisdom, walking with God in the faith. They're not driven, number one, by every wind of doctrine, and catch this, number two, they're not driven by vain speculation. You know the problem that churches have often, that they have, the conflicts they have, is people come up with some sort of vain speculation. I have some crazy idea, and then they start arguing, and then people start taking those on. And the Bible tells us over and over, avoid empty speculation about things. It only leads to the ruin of the hearers. And so they avoid these sort of things. They're sound in the faith. Then they're sound in love. Now I know, guys, love, that's ushy-gushy stuff. We don't want to talk about it. We don't like saying to our kids, we love you. But I'm just telling you, love in the Bible is not only a word, but it's a whole series of actions, right? Remember 1 Corinthians 13? It's patient. Sound in love, patient, thick-skinned. Man, life is turbulent around you. You got to be thick-skinned. If you're not thick-skinned, you're not going to make it relationally with people. It's kind. It's not jealous. In other words, when other people win or other people have a success, you're the one sitting there cheering for them. That's what loving people do. Way to go. You won. That's great. They're not sitting there going, oh, man, I didn't get a trophy. I was overlooked. However that goes. They're not bragging. They're not arrogant. They don't act unbecomingly. That's weird. It means, like, don't be a nut. Turn to someone. Don't be a nut. Go ahead and tell them. Don't be a nut. People who are loving are not nut jobs. I used to always say, the nuts are for California. But then I moved to Minnesota. I think there's nuts here too. Right? Okay, don't be a nut job. Right? They're not easily provoked. They're not just like flying off the handle. They don't keep records of wrongs. They're not keeping track of all of the things that people have done to them. That's what foolish people, loving people don't do that. Older men, sound in faith, aren't keeping records of all the times they've been hurt in the past. They don't rejoice in evil things. Notice here, it says they believe all things. They assume the best in the person they're talking to, rather than looking like trying to trip them up on that journey. There's one more, and that's perseverance. Man, making it to the end. We should see older men make it to the end. Now that's hard, because as you grow old, things start to happen to you physiologically. Our eyes start to go. My eyes aren't as good as they used to be. My hearing starts to go. Hair starts growing in places it's not supposed to. When I was a little kid, I'd see these people with these big, bushy eyebrows. I thought, man, I don't know what happened to them. Woo! I remember sitting at a table one time, and this guy sitting next to me, because I was raised by, older generation, and this guy had like trees coming out of his ears. Friday, I went to get a haircut. I sit down in the chair. It's a nice lady. She's cut my hair before. She looks at me and she's like, okay, yeah. She goes, you want me to trim your eyebrows? I thought she was blaspheming there for a second, the way she was going. Right? I mean, listen, as you get older, you're going to suffer. You have the scars. I don't know how to say it other than that. You have the scars of the disappointments, the misunderstandings, the times you've been underappreciated, the failures of your life, the heartache and the sorrows, the scars, and no one's exempt. Theodore Roosevelt, the President of the United States, had an amazing life. He had four sons. World War I started. He said, boys, get in there and fight for America, for God and country. His youngest son, Quentin, was 20 years old. He was in Harvard. He left Harvard, got in an airplane, was fighting over Germany, was shot down, and was killed. And everybody who knew the Roosevelt family said it totally changed that 59-year-old former president of the United States. They would be talking, and all of a sudden he'd just start crying. You see, the problem with growing old is you have all the scars and all of the hurt of the past. Men of dignity, These sort of men, they persevere. They've learned to trust God and to walk with God. They know what it is to say, Christ will hold you fast. They know what it is to say, great is thy faithfulness. They know what it is to look at the younger generation and say, hang in there. God is with you. It isn't over yet. I've felt like it many times, but God's carried me through and he'll carry you through. They persevere. Paul's saying that to Timothy just before he dies. I fought the good fight. I finished the course. I've kept the faith. There's in the future laid up for me a crown of righteousness. This isn't the end, Timothy. This is just passing on to the next thing God's got for us. You know, often people are worried about their physical health. I mean, like how many of you spend like, it's like your full-time job going to the doctor? Okay? Listen, physical health is great, but your spiritual health is way more important, and that's what this passage is describing. And it will affect your physical health, and more importantly, it affects everything in this life and also in the life to come. I think there's four action points that are important. Number one, we need to train for such men. Listen, you younger guys, this is what we want you to be when you're 50 and 55 and 60. Someone say amen. Come on. That's what we want you to be. You older men in this room, listen, some of us got to make up some time, right? And let's get busy for Jesus and be conformed to his image. We need to honor such men. When you see such men like this, you say, thank you. Thank you for acting dignified. Thank you for carrying your weight and honoring God and persevering and showing how to live with moderation, not living in excess like the world would have us. We need to treasure these guys. These men who live like this, they're a treasure. And God's put them in our lives. Now listen, I didn't grow up with the treasures like this. But that's why when I trusted Jesus and I started coming to church and I saw men like that, guys like Ben Peek, who's now with the Lord, these guys were to be treasured because they modeled what it is to passionately pursue Jesus Christ in that season of life. And then lastly, of course, all of you, be such men. All of you men, be such men.
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4: 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We're working our way through Scripture verse by verse. This morning we're in Romans.
5: Owe no one anything except to love one another. For he who loves another has fulfilled the law. The NIV is a little bit clearer. Let no debt remain outstanding. This is not just talking about money, although those teachers who like to talk about money always say that's what this verse is talking about. No, it's really talking about loving one another. Don't owe anyone except to love one another. For he who loves another has fulfilled the law, the Old Testament law. The 613 commandments can be summed up in one word, love. Love God, love your neighbor. So Jesus obviously permitted borrowing. Some say, well, this says you can't borrow any money. No, that's not what it's saying in Matthew 5:42. Jesus said, give to him who asks of you. So you're supposed to be, I'm supposed to be giving. And from him who wants to borrow from you, do not turn it away. So you can loan money. Paying cash, of course, is always preferred. I'm Scottish. My dad taught me to save everything. There are dangers. Obligations bring dangers when you borrow. King Solomon, the wealthiest man in the world, Proverbs 22, verse 7, said, the rich rules over the poor. And the borrower is a servant to the lender. So if you can avoid it, you shouldn't have to borrow money. But this one is talking about a debt you cannot pay. First to God for saving us, gave us eternal life for those of us who have surrendered to him. And secondly, he says to our neighbors, to everyone else, what is the single most guiding principle that should control the debt of love? We all have longed to pay off some debt, mortgage, college bills, something, car. But Paul names a perpetual debt here. You'll never pay this off this side of heaven. It's an obligation to love that has no limits, because the word that's used here, love, turns out to be agape, agapos, which means unconditional love. No conditions to it. We'll never say I've done all the loving I need to do. Real love extends to not just believers, but non-Christians, to rich, to poor, to people of every color, every nationality, every age. Origen, who was an early church father writing about this verse, said it this way. There's one debt that binds. The debt of love remains with us permanently and never leaves us. This is a debt which we pay every day and forever owe. So, you just embrace it. It's going to be part of your and my life as long as we're breathing air. Verse 9. For the commandments, plural, you shall not commit adultery, you shall not murder, steal, bear false witness, not covet. These are quoting, Paul's quoting the 7th, the 6th, the 8th, and the 9th and 10th commandments from Exodus 20. And he leaves out the first four. And those of you that are familiar with the law know the first four are in regards to our relationship with God, and the last six are in relationship to each other, vertical versus horizontal. So love your neighbor means to love people you actually meet, you deal with. God demands that we love real people. It's easy to say you love your neighbor in an abstract way, isn't it? Particularly if you've never met him. Paul echoes Jesus' words in Matthew 22. Jesus said, teacher, someone came and asked him. Actually, it was someone who was sent, we're told, from the Sanhedrin, which is a great commandment of the law. Jesus said, you shall love the Lord your God with all your heart, with all your soul, and with all your mind. This is the first and great commandment. And the second is like it. You shall love your neighbor as yourself. On these two commandments hang the law and the prophets, all of the Old Testament that they had. Then they sent another one, and he came, another scribe. He was a lawyer, not the ones that they advertise on TV if you get in an accident. He was one who was an expert in the Old Testament. And Luke 10:25, a certain lawyer stood up and tested Jesus, saying, teacher, what shall I do to inherit eternal life? And he said to him, what's written in the law? What is your reading? You're the expert. I know who you are. How do you read it? So he answered and said, you shall love the Lord your God with all your heart, with all your soul, with all your strength, and with all your mind. And you shall love your neighbor as yourself. He puts it all together in one. And he said to him, Jesus said, you have answered rightly. Do this and you will live. But that was a trick answer. Because the expert in the law knew that he couldn't do it. It was impossible to keep it all. You can't love God with all your strength every moment of every day. How are you doing with that? Oh, wait a minute. And you have to love your neighbor as yourself. So, wanting to justify himself, shave a little off it. Yes, Jesus. And who is my neighbor? What if I could just narrow it down to one person, I think I can do it. Jesus answered and said, a certain man went down from Jerusalem to Jericho and fell among thieves who stripped him of his clothing, wounded him, departed, leaving him dead. We know that as the Good Samaritan story, right? And which we don't really relate to very well, but this man was robbed by Jews, is what Jesus is saying. And he's going from Jericho, which is down on the floor of the desert, and working his way up. He was on his way down, and he was robbed, beat up, and left to die. He was, we would say, donkey-napped or something, maybe. Someone stole his car and beat him up. Well, the Levite walks by. The priest walks by, in fact, goes to the other side of the road from this man that's laying in the ditch, bleeding to death and dying. But then unheard of, a man who wasn't even a full Jew, who was a mixture, which was a terrible thing in the mind of the Jews, a Samaritan, half Assyrian or part Assyrian and part Jewish, from 722 when they were overrun and carried off the northern tribes. But this man doesn't act like a normal person. He takes this guy into an inn that was nearby and pays the innkeeper to clean him up and take care of him as long as he needs and gives him enough money to cover it. And then Jesus asks, who was the neighbor? Who was acted rightly? And British pastor Alexander McLaren liked to speak on this topic. And he said, kindness makes a person attractive. If you would win the world, melt it, don't hammer it. I like that. If you really are trying to draw someone into the kingdom of God who you work next to at work or as a student in the next role, next to you in your classrooms or a neighbor or whatever the circumstances. So often we try and argue them into the kingdom of God. And he's saying, no, you melt them into it. You love them into it. And then Paul says it this way in verse 10. Love does no harm to a neighbor. Therefore, love is the fulfillment of the law. Unconditional sacrificial love. There's that word, agape. Choose the highest good for the other person is another description of that word. It never hurts anybody, the Amplified Bible says. Love never hurts anybody. Unconquerable benevolence, another translation is. Nothing the other person can do will ever make us seek anything but their highest good. Wow. Tertullian, about 168, it said, describe the love of the early church writing this way, that it is our care for the helpless, our practice of loving kindness that brands us in the eyes of many of our opponents. Look, they say, how they love one another. Look how they are prepared even to die for one another. Love does what is right and just and seeks the best for others. By nature, we don't have that kind of love. I'm saying again that this is impossible. You can't do this consistently every day. We just don't work that way. I get up some mornings and in some days I feel really benevolent, a couple times a year. Romans 5:5, now hope does not disappoint because the love of God has been poured out into our heart by the Holy Spirit who was given to us. The love of God doesn't mean God's love for us. It is his love for us, given to us to give away to others. It's the love of God, but given for us to give away. I like to read missionary stories. Way back I read about the British missionary, he's a physician, Livingston, David Livingston was his name. And, you know, Dr. Livingston, I presume you probably know of the story. But as he was working his way through Central Africa, the Congo region, a tribal chief was watching him when he came into his tribe and stayed for a couple of weeks, evidently. And he came to Livingston after he'd been there a couple of weeks, and he said, quote, "Please give me some medicine to change my heart. It is very proud and often angry." Wow, there's a moment of clarity. He had heard Livingston preaching about the need for a new heart. And Livingston was known for having a pill for everything. He got a headache, he got a pill. Just take this pill, it'll take care of it, right? So the chief had seen the missionary doctor who healed those physically. And he mistakenly decided that the doctor had access to medication that would fix everything, including his own heart. Livingston carefully explained to him that it would only happen when he gave his heart away to God, and that God would do the transforming from the inside out. At first, the man refused to listen, say, no, I just want medicine. You're asking me to give up my rights. I don't want to do that. Make him Lord of my life? No, just a pill. But Livingston kept explaining and said the problem was his heart needed Jesus to be put in it, not a pill. And anyway, the story ends with a new heart he received when he finally surrendered to God. Well, we'd like a pill, wouldn't we? Wouldn't that be easier if I just took one every morning and my attitude changed and I was always benevolent unconditionally? Love is the fulfillment of the law. That's a very important statement. Pirloma is the Greek word, and it means to fill up completely, all the way to the top and overflowing, literally. It describes a measure with the emphasis on completeness. You can't get any more. If we treat others with the same care that we have for ourselves, we will not violate God's laws, is what that's saying, because he has filled them up. James 2:8. If you really fulfill the royal law, love God, love your neighbor, according to the scripture, you shall love your neighbors yourself, you do well. But if you show partiality, you commit a sin and are convicted by the law of a transgression. John 1:19. The law was given through Moses. Grace and truth came through Jesus Christ. I didn't come to condemn the world, Jesus said, but through him you might have life. Grace and truth from God. Again, grace is a gift. You don't earn it. The word means gift. Grace in Greek is charis again. So this is something that God gives. Jesus came and fulfilled the law. He died on the cross for you. He died on the cross for me. He took all the punishment that I deserved. Was it easy? No. He had the weight of every potential person in the world who would ever surrender to him. The cross is completely able to handle every sin in the world. Not everyone will do it, obviously. Probably some here this morning or visiting won't do it. But the love of God fulfills the commandment of God. So that's the first section. Jesus fulfilled the law, completed it. You and I only need to walk in it, love God and love our neighbor. Second section that we're looking at together here is about time. Verse 11, and do this knowing the time. NIV says, understanding the present time, that now it is high time to awake out of sleep, for now our salvation is nearer than when we first believed. NIV, do this, understanding the present time, the hour has come for you to awake from your slumber, because our salvation is nearer now than when we first believed. Living Bible, this is all the more urgent, for you know how late it is. Time is running out. Wake up, for our salvation is nearer now than when we first believed. Understanding the present time. I was musing on this week, and I had read an article, went back, checked it. Sure enough, the very first song that the Rolling Stones did in 1964 that made it to the top of the chart was the song Time is on Our Side. Mick Jagger sang it. Well, Mick Jagger is now 82 years old, and according to this article, he refuses to sing that song anymore. I feel his pain. Time is no longer on his side 50 years later. But Paul says the opposite, really. It's high time to awake. He says, knowing the time. This is speaking to us on two levels. It talks about our own personal time, as well as the times in which we live in history. And it's really not conditional on our age, because none of us know when God's going to call us home. We're all living on the edge of eternity, no matter what age we're. If you're here this morning, you're 10 years old, that doesn't get you out of the possibility. You may not be here next weekend or even sooner. And you may be 90 plus, and it's still true. You may not be here next weekend. You don't know. I don't know. No one does except God himself. So we're closer to our death today than we were yesterday. Just a oh, what a happy thought. Thanks, Pastor. Let me cherish that one, leave with that one. But this is also talking about history when Jesus is returning. 1 Chronicles 12:32 said, the sons of Issachar had understanding of the times to know what Israel ought to do. The historic setting of that scripture was King David had already been picked by the prophet, but Saul was the current king. And the men of Issachar knew that God had already anointed David, that David was going to be the king, so they pushed their allegiance over to David from Saul. They understood the times. So since they understood the times, then they did the thing that would bring in the king. That's really what Paul is wanting us to do. So first of all, what time is it in my life? And where am I in the great scheme of my lifetime? The end of life, should I be concerned about? Where am I according to God's clock? What time is it in my life? Paul is asking. But what time is it in the world's history is a very important question, because that should motivate us. How are we living our lives now? Paul deals with that in 2 Timothy chapter 3. We cannot know the day. God made that very clear. The hour and the day are not ever going to be known to us until it happens. But we can know the seasons, we're told. We can know it by looking around us, 2 Timothy 3:1. Like the men of Issachar, understand the times in which we live. Paul wrote, but mark this, there will be terrible times in the last day. People will be lovers of themselves. In the Greek, it says Facebook. No, that's not true. Just joking. People will be lovers of themselves. Lovers of money. Well, it's a good thing that's not true today. Boastful, proud, abusive, disobedient to their parents, ungrateful, unholy, without love, unforgiving, slanderous, without self-control, brutal, not lovers of good, treacherous, rash, conceited, lovers of pleasure rather than lovers of God, having a form of godliness but denying its power, have nothing to do with them. Could that be said of our day? Are we lovers of money today? Are we being told to love ourselves? Are we lovers of ourselves? Paul said it would be a time when people would become brutal. I saw an article that said there were 71 shootings in schools in the last 52 weeks this last week. 71 schools. Those of you that teach and are teachers, you know it's become a very, very serious problem. In Christian school or secular school, our Christian school has an armed guard every day, uniform. You probably saw the armed guards when you drove in. By the grace of God, we haven't had an incident, but that's the times in which we're living. School shootings. It's high time to awake out of our sleep. And the word means lethargy. For now our salvation is nearer than we first believed. Time is limited. It's important that we value time. It motivates to live our lives carefully. Carpe diem. Seize the day. Seize the day because the night is far spent, verse 12 says. Now, this is actually a very positive statement. The night, the darkness, is far spent. It's almost over. This world has been ruled by Satan. He's the prince of the power of the air. But the day is at hand. Daytime is coming. Therefore, let us cast off the works of darkness and let us put on the armor of light. NIV, the night is nearly over. The day is almost here. So let us put aside the deeds of darkness and put on the armor of light. So there's not much nighttime left, Paul says. How long ago was this written? 2,000 years ago. The day is at hand. The day is almost here of Jesus' return and reign. Put on, cast off. The picture of getting up in the morning, changing out of your PJs, if you will, and into clothes that you're going to wear in the daytime. Since Jesus' return is imminent, admonishes us to prepare and repent of our sins. Now, I have a couple of pastor friends who say, so long ago, we all have, everyone's lived in times where there were violence and people that were lovers of themselves. But there's two things different, I submit to you. Number one, Hiroshima, Nagasaki, unleashed on the world with nuclear power. 22 pounds of plutonium leveled two cities completely. And the book of Revelation says that in the last days, one third of the earth will be destroyed. All of a sudden, in the 1940s, came that reality. Was not possible before. Completely destroy a third of life. We live in the time where it is possible. Secondly, just a few years later, 1948, Israel became a nation again. So what? Well, Ezekiel 36, 37, and 38 traces that Israel will come back to the land and a language that had been lost, Hebrew, would be spoken again. And they would make the desert bloom and they would be a place where flowers would be sent. Well, Israel is the source of flowers for Europe. Vegetables and most fruits. So two historic firsts, enough to destroy a third of the earth. And Israel becomes a nation again in 1948. So that's why I say we are living in a unique time. I don't preach the newspapers to you. I don't get involved in the political back and forth. But the reality of those two things being true should make us live our lives differently. Paul at the end of verse 12 says, put on the armor of light. Sometimes we become so overwhelmed when we read the newspaper, when we listen to the news, so overwhelmed by the titanic clash between good and evil that we forget that we have a personal battle every day, and we only have to take care of our life, our family, our home, our brain, our heart. The question is, am I holding on to my 24 inches? Or are you making your stand? Carpe diem, seize the day. Verse 13, let us walk properly as in the day, not in revelry and drunkenness, not in lewdness and lust, not in strife and envy. Let us walk properly. There are six sins here. First four deal with immorality. The last two deal with relational sins. All are destructive. Verse 14, but put on the Lord Jesus Christ and make no provision for the flesh to fulfill its lust. Don't make any room for it, not even a little bit.
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Good morning, nice to see you this morning. You know, somebody asked me, do we really believe that Christ is coming again? This is a great topic that a lot of people are not being taught. If you, a lot of the Calvary chapels, you know, they teach. But Pastor Chuck taught us through the Bible, Genesis to Revelation. And when he would get to those books, prophetical books, the major prophets, minor prophets, he would explain the scriptures. And then he would look up the dates, you know, the things that are going on. And you have to go back, way back in the Old Testament, prophetically speaking. So you can see the lineup of Israel in the past, to the present, to the future. And then you understand that Israel is the key to the coming of the Lord. Not the Gentiles, Israel is the key. And the Gentiles are the ones that will break up that with the rapture of the church. Once the church taken out of the world, the last 7 years of world history will begin, will start. And what's interesting, the last 7 years are not here yet, but what is interesting is that in the Bible, Ezekiel talks about this, Jeremiah talks about this, Isaiah talks about this, that Israel would one day come back to the land. So then you go backwards again. Israel was a northern kingdom, and they got into cow worship, worshiping cows. And the Lord said, you know what? Enough is enough. So he took Assyria, and Assyria came down to Israel and actually took a care of the northern kingdom, wiped out. There were some that were left, and what he did is he made them Samaritans. So Israel was wiped out in 722 BC. Those that were left were taken by Assyria to become slaves. So intermarriages came along, and then in the New Testament, they were called the Samaritans, the half-breeds. Judah didn't do that. Judah was given the right to go ahead and go south, to go to Jerusalem, and to be in Jerusalem. And then God used, because they were worshiping other gods too in Jerusalem, God told Babylon, King Nebuchadnezzar, to come down and take his people captive. So Babylon comes along with all its troops, Nebuchadnezzar comes leading it, and he takes Judah. That's where Daniel came out of at that time. So the Lord says to Judah, look, if you submit and you do what I tell you, you're going to be blessed in Babylon. But if you don't, I'm going to have to kill you. Those in Judah, they rebelled against God. They were wiped out. The poor were left in Jerusalem. But the rest were taken captive. And among them was Meshach, Abednego, and Daniel, and one more that they were taken captive to Babylon. So as we sit here today, we go backwards. Ezekiel 39. Why don't you turn to Ezekiel 39? Isaiah, Jeremiah, Lamentations, and then Ezekiel. And when you come to Ezekiel chapter 39, we know that in chapter 36, it was the restoration of Israel. After so many years being away from God, they were restored back to the land. In chapter 37, if you remember, out in the desert, there were all these skeletons on the ground. For a long time, they've been there, already buried in the desert. And there in chapter 37, God takes those bones, rises them up, puts flesh into them, always a symbol of the nation of Israel being revived, given a spirit to be able to become a human being. In chapter 38 and 39, you come to that battle that's given here is when Russia attacks Israel. Russia has to be taken out of the way. But before that battle takes place, we got to understand this. Before that battle takes place, there's an event that has to take place. And that is the rapture of the church, which a lot of churches don't believe in it. How can somebody disappear?
How can somebody be walking along or flying an airplane and all of a sudden, you're gone? Well, Paul the Apostle, Jesus, tells us there's a day, there's an event that is going to take place where the real church is going to be taken out of the way before the phony church rises up with the Antichrist. When the rapture comes, there are going to be the last 7 years of world history. During those 7 years and the first 3.5 years, God will deal with Israel. The Antichrist, a false prophet, will begin to rule. The Antichrist will tell Israel, why don't you go and take the temple, rebuild the temple, live in the temple for the last 3.5 years. And at the end of the last 3.5 years, the Antichrist makes sure that he kicks out the Jews once again from the temple. And then he kills 2/3 of the Jews and 1/3 go to the city of Petra. We talked about Petra behind me, the city of rock. God will actually seal that place. Nobody will be able to get it or out, no airplanes. The Jews will not be touched for 3.5 years, which are the last 3.5 years of the Great Tribulation. The first 3.5 years, semi-tribulation. The last 3.5 years, you got to read the book of Revelation, chapter 6 and chapter 19. It is horrible, horrible. Hell will fall from the sky. The ocean will turn into blood red. There'll be all these things happening, 2 earthquakes, one in Revelation chapter 6 and then chapter 16. One moves the islands and the mountains out of their place. The second one, the islands and the mountains will not be found. God will take those down. We'll take them down. You can read that in Revelations. So right now we're living in a time, prophetically speaking, because Israel has come back. Not everyone. They've come back. They've come back after 2,000 years of being spread out all over the world. You see, they didn't have for 2,000 years, they didn't have Israel. Jerusalem was not theirs. It belonged to somebody else. And all of a sudden, on May 14, 1948, Israel, they get to declare as not only as Jews, but they say, now we are a nation. The United Nations signed the paper, and they were able to go back to their land. There were already about 600,000 Jews there already. Everything was totally torn down, everything. There were mush, water, all kinds of stuff. You couldn't farm, you couldn't do nothing. So when the 600,000, and then they were given permission to come back after 2,000 years, the people start coming back. Russians, Chinese, over South America, all over the place. Jews were scattered all over the world. They began to come back to Jerusalem. There is 6.7 million Jews now in Jerusalem, in Israel. 6.7 million. And they're still coming. In Israel, it's as big as New Jersey. And then you have Russia. If you take Jerusalem from here in Russia, if you go straight, Russia's right here. Moscow's right here. Russia will come against Israel. In chapter 38 and 39, especially 39, Israel will not fight against Russia. God will fight against Russia and wipe out Russia. And all the nations that are coming with Russia. As a matter of fact, the nations that are coming is Iran, Libya, Africa, Egypt, Ethiopia, and Armenia and Turkey. They're here in the Bible. They're given to us exactly who they will be. And so as I read the scriptures, God already has given us a preview of what's going to be taking place. So what he does in chapter 39, he's concluding, the time that Israel will come back. And this is a chapter that needs to be not only heard of, but it needs to be studied. Because of what God says here in his word. He says, number one, that God has promised
that Israel would return to the land. It's in the Old Testament, and in the New Testament, we see it, what's happening. And then Israel would be restored spiritually. Not yet, but they will. Only 10%, about 10,000 Jews believe in Jesus Christ. 90% don't believe at all in God, Jews. God gave them the land, but they don't believe in God. You have the Orthodox Jews, the guys with the curls, they wear black hats. They're by the Wailing Wall. The rabbis are there. They're in parliament. They're in government. And you have others in government. And they believe in Jehovah Yahweh, but they don't really believe in Jesus. They don't believe in Jesus. No Jew believes in Jesus. Only those that really become born again of the Holy Spirit. And then God would defeat her enemies. God promised. And then God would dwell among his people again. Again, with the Jews. They haven't had 2,000 years any worship with God, but religion. Every time God would bless them, they would rebel. They would worship other gods. And then God would spank them. All the way when they left Moses, when Moses took them out of Egypt, as soon as they got into

the vine and the branches. And the vine, when spring's coming, they take the vine, they look at the vine, they want fruit when summer comes. So what do? They take every dead branch and throw it into the fire. So it brings more fruit. It's an illustration that he gives to us of people that bring forth fruit and people that are burned. Real believers, not real believers. They live in the flesh. And Paul talks about those people in 1 Corinthians chapter 2, verse 14 through 16, and then in chapter 3, verses 1 to 3. The natural man, the spiritual man, and the carnal man. He gives you the insight to people. Which are you? Natural, carnal, or spiritual? You got to make up your mind who you want to be. And here God in chapter 39, God is going to purify, God is going to shake up Israel as Russia is coming and other nations are coming against Israel. And God says to them, stand back. I'm going to take care of this situation. I'm going to wipe out Russia. Going backwards, if you go from Jerusalem backwards, you always come up to Jerusalem from Jericho. You go back down into the desert to Masada. You go up to En Gedi. You have the Dead Sea. And so when you're there in that valley, according to the scriptures, there are going to be dead bodies, the Russian dead bodies in other nations scattered all over the place. This is not Armageddon. It's going to take professional burials for 7 months to put markers next to the bodies. And then you're going to have professional burials pick up the bodies. But meanwhile, the vultures will come and start eating the bodies, the dead bodies. He begins in chapter 39, verse 1, by proclaiming, "And you, son of man, Ezekiel, prophesy against Gog, Russia, and say, thus saith the Lord God." You notice that when he actually called Ezekiel, he speaks to Ezekiel, when he speaks to you and me, what does it say? He says, "Thus saith the Lord God." This is not Ezekiel speaking. Yes, Ezekiel speaking after God speaks to him. And that's the way it should be. Well, how can God speak to me if I'm too busy to hear God's voice? That's why I share about telephones and computers and iPads and all that stuff. How can you hear the voice of God when you're spending more time in electronics than in the spirit? You can't. It's an impossibility. I want to know God's will. So knowing God's will, I have to get up in the morning or whenever. I got to read. I read the Proverbs. I read Psalms. And then I read the three chapters as I'm going through the Bible. So that when I leave my house, if I'm working, if I leave my house after I read and pray, then I'm going to be walking in the Holy Spirit. And God's going to be speaking to me throughout the day. If I can't read in the morning, I'll read at lunch. But you got to make sure you read the Bible. You're feeding yourself spiritually. You feed yourself already physically. But a lot of times people are, they're not only bankrupt, but people are starving to death, and yet so simple, get into the Word of God. He who has an ear to hear, let him hear what the Holy Spirit is saying to who? To the church. We are the church. If you're here, you're not a Christian, then listen carefully. It's important for me to share these things with you because this chapter, very important for us. Look what he says again. "Thus saith the Lord God, behold, I am against you, O Gog, the prince of Rush and Meshech and Tubal. And I will turn you around and lead you on, bringing you up from the north, the far north, and bring you against the mountains of who? Israel. The purpose will be to fight against Gog or Russia. The righteousness of God and the wickedness of men."

0: the wickedness of Russia and the nations coming with Russia. He says in verse 3, I will knock down your bow out of your hands and cause your arrows to fall out of your right hand. Now, he talks about arrows and bows. You know, these are weapons used in that time. So in a lot of the commentators and people, they say that this might be these weapons that will be used at this time, which we have modern weapons. We got nukes. We got rockets. We got all kinds of weapons that we can use in warfare. America has never been challenged or never been attacked. They've never been in America, anyone. There could be a time that one day Russia, China, Turkey, whoever it is, could cast a rocket and hit New York or hit LA or Chicago. And that will be probably the first time, but there'll be millions of people that will die. But see, we're living in a new age. We're living in an age, we have a sign, Israel is back in the land. That's all I need in my life. I know that Israel is coming back to the land. And the Lord said that he's coming back for his church. The Lord has to come for his church in order for the last 7 years to start when Russia will invade Israel. According to scripture, you'll see in a moment. Verse 3 again. And then I will knock the bow out of his left hand, cause the arrows to fall out of the right hand. You shall fall upon the mountains of Israel. You and all your troops and the peoples, plural, who are with you. I will give you to the birds of prey, every sword, to the beasts of the field to be devoured. He's talking about their death, what God's going to use. You shall fall on the open field. When you go down to the sea, open field, flat. I have spoken, saith the Lord God. He keeps saying, the Lord God. So God is, this is not Ezekiel, this is God. Saying to Ezekiel, Ezekiel, write this down and go and read it and give it to the people. Give it to my people. And who is God's people today? We are God's people, the church. The Jew and the church. Verse 6. And I will send fire on Magog, the city, and on those who live in security in the coastlands. And then they shall know that I am Jehovah Yahweh. I am the Lord. He always stamps the Lord Yah to make sure we understand it's God speaking. Verse 7. So I will make my holy name known in the middle of my people Israel, and I will not let profane my holy name anymore. Israel, that's it. No more. No more. I'm God. You're my people. Then the nations shall know that I am the Lord, the Holy One in Israel. When God's people come back, well, they're still coming back. More to come back. Verse 8. Surely it is coming, and it shall be done, saith the Lord God. This is the day of which I have spoken. God says, it's sealed. It's going to happen. I wrote a couple of things down here because he said, behold, I am coming. I'm against you, O God. God personally confronts evil. We know for sure. I am against thee. And yet the greatest danger anyone can face in having God as an opponent is to be judged, to be spanked, or to be cast off. Israel does not win through military power. They'll win through God's power. God will destroy the armies that are coming. They shall fall what? Upon the mountains, the Bible says. And I think that in verse 9 he begins that God cleanses the land after what we spoke about in the last verses. He says, then those who dwell in the cities of Israel will go out and set on fire and burn weapons.
1: What kind of weapons? We don't know.
0: Both shields, bucklers, bows, arrows, javelins, spears. They will make fires with them for 7 years. How long is the tribulation period? 7 years. 7 years. Because after this is Armageddon. After 7 years, the Lord comes back at the second coming. And when he's coming back, he's coming to that valley, which we call the Valley of Megiddo. In that valley is going to be the battle that will take place. In Armageddon, there's going to be 180 miles of men's blood, 5 feet deep. You can read in the book of Revelations. 5 feet deep. This war that is taking place here with Russia, God is cleaning the land. The land is being cleaned. Check this out, verse 10. Again. They will not take wood from the field, nor cut down from the forest, because they will make fires with the weapons, and they will plunder those who plunder them, and pillage those who pillage them, saith the Lord God. He is going to destroy. Verse 11. It will come to pass in that day that I will give Russia a burial place. There, where? In Israel. The valley of those who pass by, east of the sea, the Dead Sea. And it will obstruct travelers. You won't be able to go. Because there they will be burying Russia, all his multitude. Therefore they will call it the Valley of Hemengog. The name is Gog's Hordes. H-O-R-D-E-S. There's a name for them already. Verse 12. For 7 months, the house of Israel will be burying them. 7 months in 7 years. In order to cleanse who? To cleanse the land. God doesn't want anything that pollutes Israel. So they have to clean all these people they killed. Verse 13. Indeed, all the people of the land will be buried, and they will gain renown for in it on the day that I am glorified, saith the Lord God. God is going to be glorified. Verse 14. They will set apart men regularly employed. They're going to employ men to come and clean. With the help of a search party to pass through the land and bury those bodies remaining on the ground in order to cleanse it. At the end of 7 months, they will make a search. They don't want any dead body, any dead bone. They want to pick up everything. So, verse 15. The search party will pass through the land, and when anyone sees a man's bone, he shall set up a marker by it until the buriers have buried it in the valley of Hemengog. So when they see something dead, walk away, some walk away. It could be very, very possible that these bodies have been contaminated by nuclear weapons. It could be. You can't touch it. You have to professional barriers. He goes on, verse 16. The name of that city will be also Hemenoach. Thus they shall cleanse the land. And as for you, son of man, Ezekiel, thus saith the Lord God, speak to every sort of bird and to every beast of the field. Assemble yourself and come gather together from all sides to my sacrificial meal, which I am sacrificing for you. Who are the sacrifices? The bodies of those that are dead. A great sacrificial meal on the mountains of Israel, that you may eat flesh and drink blood. You shall eat the flesh of the mighty, drink the blood of the leaders of the earth, rams and lambs, goats, bulls, and all of them fatlings in Bashan. You shall eat fat until you are full. Drink blood until you're drunk. and my sacrificial meal, which I am sacrificing for you, all those people sacrificing, you shall be filled at my table with horses, riders, and with mighty men. And with all the men of war, saith the Lord God. So there's a huge army. I will set my glory among the nations. The nations will be blown away. Man, this is truly God. And it's interesting again. It says, I will set my glory among the nations. All the nations shall see my judgment, which I have executed, and my hand, which I have laid on them. He wants everybody to know this is God that has done this. So the house of Israel shall know that I am the Lord, their God, from that day on. From this day on, I am your God. Israel will wake up. Will wake up. Because after this, what happens? The Armageddon comes. And Armageddon will cease the 7 years. And the second coming of Christ will be that as Christ is coming back second time, he'll go right to the valley of Megiddo where they're fighting this war. And God will, actually they'll fight against Jesus. Jesus will wipe them out, 180 miles of blood, 5 feet deep. Then comes a 45-day judgment between the second coming of Christ and the millennium kingdom, the thousand-year reign of Christ. God is going to say who goes in and who doesn't go in. There'll be people that will not go in to the kingdom age. They'll be cast into, not the lake of fire, but hell. The lake of fire is at the end. Satan will be taken and put in a pit locked up. He's never ever been in hell. It'll be the first time he'll be locked up with all these demons. Then it will start the thousand year reign of Christ. The church will be there. The apostles will be there. Jesus will be there. We'll be in our whole new bodies. But there will be people, flesh and blood there. Married, having children. And this last thousand years will be a time for those people to prove that they want to go to heaven. They want to know that. Well, check this out. So the thousand year reign of Christ, God gives them a time to live here. But then at the end of 1,000 years, the Lord goes over to the pit, unlocks it, and says, sing, go out more time. Go tempt them. And at that particular time, the people that are there for 1,000 years will be separated. He said, well, what do you mean? Well, you turn the page and you go to Revelation chapter 20, 11 through 15. And it says that the Lord made a line. Hell is emptied out. Antichrist, false prophet. And they make a huge line. And the Lord goes over to the books. He opens the book. And whoever's name was not found written in the book of life was cast into, not hell, into the lake of fire forever. Why? Because hell, Antichrist, devil, every demon will be cast into the lake of fire forever and ever with all those people. That's why you want to be a Christian. You don't want to end up in that situation, in that place. Verse 23. The Gentiles shall know that the house of Israel went into captivity for their iniquity. They were taken out, they brought back in for their sin. I hid my face from them. I gave them into the hand of their enemies. And then they all fell by the sword according to their uncleanness and according to their transgressions. I have dealt with them and hid my face from them. A sacrificial feast of judgment. Think about it. You know, we see today the things that are going on. And I wrote this down. God's judgment has a purpose. Number one, God exposes human pride. Two, rebellion. Three, false security. And then my application would be, God sometimes allows consequences to awaken his people to come to repentance. Nothing is just
1: for the sake of men. One more thing, the fourth. God restores Israel. Verse 25. Therefore, thus saith the Lord God, now I will bring back the captives of Jacob. So he's bringing them back. He's already started in 1948. And have mercy on the whole house of Israel. And I will be jealous for my holy name. God's people is the purpose of exalting mercy. After they have borne their shame, all their unfaithfulness, in which they were unfaithful to me, God, when they dwell safely in their own land, and no one made them afraid, when I have brought them back from the peoples and gathered them out of their enemies' lands from all over the world, and I am hallowed in them in the sight of many nations, then they shall know that I am the Lord, their God. You see, their God, who sent them into captivity among the nations, but also brought them back into their land and left none of them captive any longer. Every Jew will be coming back to Israel. And I will not hide my face from them anymore. I shall have poured out my spirit on the house of Israel, saith the Lord God. Personal relationship with God. Restoration, physical, national, spiritual. That's what God will do in the future to come. And guess what? We're getting to see it in our own life. In our own lifetime, we're beginning to see it. On May 14, when we started seeing Israel coming back to the present time, you know that the Bible is real and God is real. And God is doing something that we don't understand. And that is preparing us for the coming of the Lord.
2: Since nobody's perfect, how good is good enough? 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
3: In the Bible, the non-believers are described as hidden rocks, wild waves. They are aimless. They have no structure or definition. They're wild. They are constantly moving away from the light of the Word of God. The judgment of God is coming upon them. The question is this: where will you be on that day?

0: The Word of God, from cover to cover, proclaims that the judgment of God upon those who are disobedient, those who are apostates, is inevitable. Let me give you some examples. In Acts chapter 17, verse 31, it says that it's an appointed day. In Matthew 25, 31, it says this judgment will be public for the whole world to see. Nobody's going to miss it. In Romans 2, 11, it will be an impartial judgment. In Matthew 10, 28, because of this judgment day is inevitable, therefore, everyone must flee to Jesus. And that's precisely what Jude, the half-brother of Jesus, is saying to us in the message this morning. Turn to Jude, please. We're going to look at verses 12 to 16. Here, Jude leaves no room for imagination in describing those who have turned their backs on the truth of the Word of God. No room for imagination. Those who look like Christians, those who are only professing Christians, those who preach and teach falsehoods, and those who are following them in their falsehoods. First description of these people, verse 12. There are hidden rocks in the water, like a sunken reef. These rocks cannot be seen by the naked eye until the ship is damaged. They are below the surface. They confuse faithful believers. They follow their selfish ambitions. They would rather teach and preach lies, thinking that that is how they're going to make people happy. Their participation in the Lord's table is only so that they may undermine the significance of the Lord's table. They remain below the surface until they cause great damage in the body of Christ. They cause the fellowship around the Word of God to run aground. The one thing I need to explain here is the love feast. You say, what is that? Well, it would be something equivalent to potluck supper or fellowship meal that a lot of churches do have. But, it is more than just fellowship meal. It was designed to remind the believers of the death and the resurrection of the Lord Jesus Christ. That is basically, in other words, that's the original communion. They didn't do communion like we do here out of convenience and everything else. No. It was a full-blown meal. And it's called the Love Fest. Remembering the love of Christ who died on the cross, where His body's been torn and His blood was poured. And that is what's called the Lord's Supper. Not only that there are hidden rocks, secondly, Jude said, there are clouds without rain. There's no water in them. Clouds without water. They get blown away by the wind. The cultural trends, the cultural fads. Now, growing up in the southern part of Egypt, in the 15 years of my early life, I've seen something liquid coming from the sky twice in 15 years. I mean, it was quite a day. And it's not like the rain you get here, the little drops. Although there are lots of clouds, particularly around January and February, there are lots of clouds. In fact, there are thunder and lightning. We would look up and say, oh, look at this. But they seldom translate into rain. Seldom. As I said, in 15 years, I saw it twice. This is how these people who sit in pews Sunday after Sunday under false teachers, seeing lots of clouds, but no rain. There are lots of thunder and lightning, but there's no rain. They're not only hidden rocks. They're not only waterless clouds. But thirdly, he said, there are autumn trees without fruit. Now, in the Middle East, farmers harvest twice a year. Once in the spring, once in the autumn. But it is the autumn harvest that they really relied on for food supply for the rest of winter, for the winter months. If the crop fails in that autumn season, they're going to endure a bleak winter. They will endure a winter of disappointments and difficulties and hardships. Some of them even go bankrupt. Now I want you to imagine the depth of the grief of those who are in a spiritual winter of depression. Imagine people going to one of these churches year in and year out, year after year after year, and they are spiritually empty. Why? Because the Word of God either watered down or twisted or undermined altogether. And they end up spiritually fruitless. Jude said, these people are dead twice. What does that mean? Well, they'll die physically like all of us. We're all going to die physically. But they will also die a second death. The Bible talks about the second death. That's a spiritual death. That is the eternal judgment and torment for eternity. And that is why the hidden rocks, the waterless clouds, the fruitless trees, but they're also foaming waves. If you have seen the aftermath of a storm on the seashore, oh my goodness, it is littered with debris. These false teachers, with their soothing words and empty words, they're foaming waves. Their deception causes much of a spiritual wreckage. Others have to come in and pick up the pieces. Their hidden rocks, their waterless clouds, their fruitless trees, their foaming wild waves, but they're also like shooting stars. Now, of course, we know now that they're not really stars at all, because stars have orbits, direction and purpose. They're well organized. In fact, sea captains, in the old days at least, they used to use the stars for navigating of their ship and rely on their steady direction. But that's not what Jude is talking about. He's not talking about these stars in the orbit. These are what we consider today as asteroids. These so-called stars, they make a big splash, big flash, and then they disappear. You could never trust them, navigators or anybody else for that matter, couldn't trust them. And Jude is saying, listen carefully, please, I beg you, that these synthetic Christians are like the shooting asteroids. They are basically burned space chunk of rocks. They are hurled into the dark space. Like asteroids out of the orbit, they shoot out. They don't know where they're going. They are aimless. They are purposeless. They have no structure or definition. They're wild. They light up the sky, get the headline news, and everybody pays attention to them. Then they disappear. They are constantly moving away from the light of the Word of God. And they don't just stop. They keep moving, keep moving, keep moving away. And that is why Jude said, the judgment of God is coming upon them. It's coming upon them. Look at verses 14 and 15. He said, Enoch, seventh generation from Adam, prophesied of these things. And he said, behold, the Lord is coming with many thousands of his holy ones to execute judgment on all of these ungodly deeds. Deeds which they have done in an ungodly way, and of all the harsh words ungodly sinners have spoken against the Lord. You need to know about Enoch. The Bible tells us only about two individuals who did not die the natural death and buried in the ground and so on. Two, Enoch and Elijah. They shed their physical body on the way as they're spinning up to the heavens and got into their heavenly body. Now, for the believers, when we die, this tent falls and we don't need it anymore. It dies and is buried because 1 Corinthians 15, Paul said, God has prepared a heavenly body, a resurrected body, a body like Jesus's after the resurrection for us in heaven. And he said, we get clothed as soon as we die. We go into that heavenly body. The Apostle Paul said, absence from the body, presence with the Lord. Enoch lived before the flood, seventh generation from Adam. Enoch then prophesied of these last days, the days of judgment. Verse 16. Jude said that these apostates follow their own evil desires. They flatter each other for their own advantage. And that is why these wolves in sheep's clothing will be severely judged. And that is why James said, don't be anxious to be teachers, brothers. Brethren, don't be anxious, because we are going to be judged much strictly than the average. So what is this prophecy of Enoch is all about? It's not talking about the judgment of the non-believers. That is different altogether. It's coming. But he's talking about those who knew the truth and they turned their backs on the truth. Look at verse 16 again. These are the people who want people to feel good about their sins in the church. They want people to be comfortable in their sin in the church. If the mention of sin in the church going to offend some people, we must not talk about sin. It's not about the non-believers' judgment. It's about those who knew the truth and they turned their backs on it. If talking about the judgment of God is going to offend people, let's not talk about judgment. Let's just not talk about it. I know even an evangelical church issued a memo to all their staff, never talk about judgment. It makes people feel uncomfortable. Uncomfortable for what? They'd rather be uncomfortable here instead of being uncomfortable in hell. They're hidden rocks. They're waterless clouds. They're fruitless trees. They're foaming waves. They're falling stars. They're subject to Enoch's prophecy, judgment. Enoch actually lived very close to the time of Noah. Remember Noah? How many of you remember Noah? Because I can tell you, so many of mega churches in America says, don't even talk about it. Don't talk about the flood. And look at the foolishness. Scientists are saying, actually, the flood had taken place. They lived looking like fools. For 120 years, he warns people, the flood is coming. The flood is coming. The flood is coming. They mocked him. They jeered him. They made fun of him. They ridiculed him. It is no wonder, my precious friends, listen to me. It is no wonder that in Matthew 24:37, Jesus said, this is Jesus. If you say you don't believe the flood, you don't believe Jonah, you don't believe that, you are questioning the integrity of Jesus. Jesus said, as it was in the days of Noah, so will it be at the coming of the Son of Man. Selfishness, self-worship, self-focus is going to be the norm. And then he is going to show up. Today, faithful believers may be mocked by these apostates, but judgment is on its way. Judgment is on its way. The Bible tells us that when faithful believers see the signs of the return of Christ, far from fearing, far from worrying, they need to lift up their heads, for the day of redemption is drawing nigh. And remember this. On the day of judgment, Jesus will be the presiding judge. He will be the presiding judge. And he said that on that day, he's going to honor those who honored him. He's going to honor us. Everyone who loved his appearing, everyone who loved his appearing will be honored on that day. And don't ever, ever, ever, ever, ever, ever forget that on that day, there are no jury of your peers, and no loopholes in the law, no defense attorneys to defend you, no appeals, no higher court to appeal to. This is it. In fact, Revelation 19, 11 and following, we are told, I saw heaven standing open, and before me was a white horse, whose rider is called Faithful and True. With justice he judges and makes wars. His eyes are like blazing fire, and on his head are many crowns. He has a name written on him that no one knows but he himself. He is dressed in a robe dipped in blood, and his name is the Word of God. The armies of heaven are following him, riding on white horses and dressed in fine linen, white and clean. Out of his mouth comes a sharp sword with which he will strike down the nations. He will rule them with an iron scepter. He treads the wine press of fury of the wrath of God. Here it comes again, God Almighty. On his robe and on his thigh, his name is written, King of Kings and Lord of Lords. Glory to God. Oh, my beloved friends, let everyone at the sound of my voice, the millions of people are watching us on Kingdom Sat and watching us around the world right now, everyone at the sound of my voice, please listen. Listen, especially those who maybe mistakenly think that we have a Jesus who's a sissy Jesus, especially those who think that we have a milquetoast Jesus, or we have a weak Jesus, that we still have a helpless babe in the manger. Please, please, please think again. Think again. Now, oh, to be sure, that on his first coming, he came in humility. But in his second coming, he's going to come with power and great glory. On his first coming, he came as a helpless babe born of the Virgin Mary in Bethlehem of Judea. But in his second coming, he will come on a white horse. On his first coming, he had nowhere to lay his head. But in his second coming, he will rule the nations. On his first coming, they spat on him. But in his second coming, he will rule with an iron scepter. In his first coming, they mocked him. But on his second coming, everyone will tremble before him. On his first coming, he hung helplessly on the cross to pay for the judgment of every repentant sinner. But on his second coming, he will judge all who denied him and refused to receive him as the only Savior and Lord. In his first coming, he suffered and died. But on his second coming, all who have rejected him as the only way to heaven, they will suffer for all of eternity. In his first coming, they ridiculed him and put a crown of thorns on his head. But on his second coming, he's going to have many crowns on his head. On his first coming, Caiaphas and Pontius Pilate and everyone else who mocks him, even those who mock him today, and sat in judgment on him. But on his second coming, he will be the only judge on the bench. He He will execute his judgment on all of those who are ashamed of him and ashamed of his word. Those who are embarrassed by his name. Those who have denied the power of the cross. Those who have preached mumbo jumbo and not the Christ, Jesus, the Messiah. Those who have refused to contend for the faith once delivered. Those who have accepted that all religions have truth in them. Those who have preached that all the ways lead to God. Those who have deceived and misled some of God's people. The question is this: where will you be on that day? Where will you be on that day? Where will you be on that day?
1: I grew up in a religious family. I was sent to a specialized Islamic school. I memorized the entire Quran without a mistake by the age of 13. Not for the love of the Quran, but for the fear of punishment. When 9/11 happened, there was a big celebration in Saudi Arabia. Since then, Osama bin Laden inspired me to become a jihadist like him. I decided to learn English as fast as I can. So I went to New Zealand and I joined an English school. In Ramadan, one day I had a dream and a light was shining to the room. And in that bright light, I saw a figure of a shape of a man draped in a robe of sunlight and a voice saying, "Come to me." I looked at the other side of the room and I saw a picture of a house with white pillars. And the voice said, "Go to the house of the white pillars and in there you shall find the truth." I started to walk on the street and I saw the building of the white pillars that I saw in my dream. I waited there and all of a sudden I heard greeting in Arabic and he explained to me, "This is Jesus, came to me in my dream." He explained to me what a follower of Jesus is. And that dragged us to a conversation that lasted till 3 a.m. He said, "Now you know who Jesus is. Would you like to accept Jesus to be your Lord and Savior?" And I said, "Yes." He gave me a Bible and he said, "This will guide you." After a few months, my family discovered that I have a Bible and they beat me. My dad disowned me for staining the jihadist legacy of my family. And my name was erased from the family tree. But I'm thankful that my name is written in the Book of Life. After this, God took me on a journey to know who He is, to make Him known. Along the way, while I'm going around the world, I came to Atlanta, Georgia. I met with a personal hero to us in the Middle East, Dr. Michael Youssef. I'm thankful because I was isolated, alone, in my faith, and the only way that to be encouraged to grow in my faith is to watch sermons from Dr. Michael Youssef and other programs through the KingdomSat. That is not only applicable to me, but so many others who are isolated in the Middle East, North Africa, who can't go to church, who can't talk to Christians. Dr. Michael Youssef has a heart to share the gospel with Muslims for our region, especially the Middle East, which my heart and my passion as well. 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You have reached so many isolated believers. You're looking at one of them.
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5: All right, let's dive into the Word of God together. 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On Wednesdays, we're in the book of 1 Samuel in the Old Testament, and we've been having a joyful time doing just that. And Father, we pray, God, that you would teach us this morning. Teach us the truths of your word. Oh God, I pray that we will receive with meekness the implanted word, which is able to save our souls. Do a work, oh God, in our hearts. Give us ears to hear what the Spirit of God is going to say to us today in Jesus' name. Amen. Acts 20, looking at verses 20 to 24, the title of this message is The Tears of Ministry. The Tears of Ministry. Now, there is no greater joy than serving God and his people. It is a joy that you can barely put into words. But serving God's people can be tough as well, which includes serving our families, which is our first ministry. That's our first ministry, as well as serving those on the job. And this is the subject of these verses. Now, by way of background, Paul had just left the city of Ephesus after being there for 3.5 years. He went to the city of Miletus and he decided to call for the elders of the church to come so that he could give them further instructions. He tells them in ministry that they were first serving the Lord in verse 19 and not people. That they needed to do this with humility and not pride. And now he is going to continue to tell them what's involved in serving God's people. I didn't finish up verse 19, so I'm going to go back in verse 19 to wrap it up so it can flow right into verse 20. Notice in verse 19, it says, serving the Lord with all humility and with tears. Stop right there. As Paul shows us here, sometimes in ministry, you will shed some tears. This is the internal struggle of the ministry. As you see the very people you're called to serve throw stones at you, gossip and slander your name. Go out and turn away from the Lord, things that would just break your heart. Now, as parents, remember our first ministry is at home. As parents, we see this in our children, either in their teen years or when they go off to college. They get involved in things that just tears your heart out. Children can bring you the greatest joys in the things that they accomplish in life. And they can turn around and rip your heart out and tear it into a million pieces by the terrible things they get involved in. Oh, we've had our many tears for our children. Yeah, we have. And, you know, like I said, children can, they can bring you the greatest joys. And they can rip your heart out and stomp on it at times. As we were going through things with our children, just like with any family, we all go through things. You have to understand something. Because of what I do, Satan will go after my kids more than any other. And my kids were no different. As we were going through it with our children, I said it and I said it then. And I have to be careful now when I say it, but I'm going to qualify it in a minute. When we were going through it with our kids, I said this, I said, kids are overrated. And I have to be careful. You know why? Because there are those who are barren. There are couples here who are barren and they can't have children. And as I say, kids are overrated. They're here and they're saying, but I wish I had a child to pray through whatever it is they're going through. So I'm careful with that, but I did say it, and I meant it at the time. Kids are overrated. So kids can bring you they can rip your heart into a million pieces, but they can also bring you the greatest joy. My kids have done that. They brought me the greatest joy by giving me my bad grandkids. Now, that's just a part of it. Now, I've shed many tears in the ministry when the very people I have fed the word of God for years, prayed for, counseled through their difficult situations, married them, married their children, buried their parents, and they turned on me and tried to devour me and my good name. It is during these times that I can become angry and bitter in the ministry, and many men of my ilk, they have left the ministry as a result of this. One guy, speaking tongue in cheek, he left the ministry. Another guy, his friend who was still in ministry, said, "Hey, man, why did you leave the ministry?" He said, "What are you doing now?" He said, "Oh, man, I work for the funeral home." He said, "For the funeral home?" I said, "Yeah, I work for the funeral home." He said, "Because when I straighten these people out, they stay straight." So in ministry, you go through things, you know, and they'll turn on you. It's during these times, yes, we can become bitter, and many have. And I was tempted to become bitter in the ministry and become cynical in the ministry. This is when we are most like Jesus in times like this, because he prayed for those crucifying him in Luke 23 and verse 34. When he said, "Father, forgive them, for they know not what they do." And this is when we're most like Jesus, when we can pray for those crucifying us, like Jesus did. Jesus had a heart of compassion. In Matthew 9 and verse 36, it says, "But when he saw the multitudes, he was moved with compassion for them, because they were weary and scattered and bruised like sheep, not having a shepherd." We know Jesus wept in John 11, 35. Then in the very next verse in John 11, 36, the people said, "See how he loved him," referring to Lazarus. In Isaiah 53 and verse 3, it said that Jesus would be a man of sorrow, acquainted with grief. So how do we get this kind of heart that we can shed tears in parenting and tears in the ministry and pray for those crucifying us? It's by spending time with Jesus in prayer. And as we spend time with him, he gives us his heart. You know, especially when you're growing up, you remember when you hung out with someone, you started liking the things they like and started sounding like them, talking like them. It's just because you're hanging out with them. And so too, when we hang out with Jesus in prayer, he gives us his heart of compassion. And we're able to pray for those crucifying us. We're able to pray for those who are causing tears to run down our eyes. This is huge here. He gives us his heart. So not only do we shed tears, but we also go through trials. You see that in the next part of verse 19. It says, "And trials." I don't have to tell you about the trials you will face being a parent, being in ministry, or being a boss on the job. This is the external struggle of the ministry, while the tears are the internal struggles. When you accept Christ as your Lord and Savior, and especially when you start serving in some kind of ministry around the church, just know you become public enemy number one in Satan's eyes. This means that he will come after you with everything he has to get you to fall, to get you to stop serving in ministry. Let me tell you something. He doesn't care. He doesn't mind if you come here and sit in the chair. You can come. He'll let you do that.

no threat to him because you come sit in a chair. You become a threat when you become a doer of the word and you start serving. Let me tell you something. The folks in the stands at the football games, the basketball games, all they doing is just cheering. It's the people on the field. Those are the ones getting smacked and hit and ran up and running with the ball. They're the ones that's doing all that. So Satan doesn't mind if you come in the stands and cheer. It's when you want to get in the game, when you want to put on the equipment, when you want to put on the pads, when you want to get on the basketball court and the ball is tipped up. Ah, that's when he has a problem with what's going on. So we go through trials and temptations. He will tempt us to take the credit for the success of the ministry through pride. Oh, I've never heard the Bible taught like this. Oh, you are just so wonderful. Oh, I never heard that verse before. You, I've been looking for that verse for years. And you just quoted it. You don't know what that meant to me. You're just the greatest. And watch out. Watch out. You got to learn to let those compliments go in one ear and out the other. Say, God bless you. It's the Lord's word. Oh, God bless you. But when you allow those compliments to settle in between the ears, it's like helium. I told you that. It will swell your head up. And then pride has set in. Then comes Proverbs 16, verse 18. Pride goes before destruction and a haughty spirit before the fall. It was pride that brought Satan down, according to Isaiah 14 and verses 12 through 15. You'll be tempted to start to believe the great things people are saying about you. Tempted to justify who you are by how many likes and loves your post gets on social media. There are trials and temptations that comes with being in any kind of leadership. Peter tells us in 1 Peter 4, verse 12, he said, don't think it strange concerning the fiery trial, which is to try you as though some strange thing has happened to you. Because you're walking with God, because you're a follower of Jesus Christ, because you say that you're a Christian, guess what? There's trials and tribulations that's going to come as a result. And don't say to yourself, why is this happening to me? Why is this happening to my family? What's going on? What did I do that is happening to me? Peter said, don't think it's strange concerning the fiery trials, which is to try you as though some strange thing has happened to you. Watch this. Smelters, those who work with gold and other metals. Gold is not pure gold unless it goes through the fire. Smelters will take a pot and they will put the gold in it and they will liquefy it. The purpose of liquefying the gold is to burn off all of the impurities and those things that are not good for the gold. So when the gold comes out of the fire, it's pure gold. So as the smelters are liquefying the gold and bringing it to a boil, how does the smelter know whether to turn the fire down? It's when he can look into the pot and see his reflection, then he knows all the impurities are burned off. When does God know when to turn the fire down in your life, in my life? When he can look into our lives and see his reflection in that area, then he knows it's time to turn it down a little bit. And this is why we go through trials and tribulations. Oh, Lord, make me more patient. He's going to take you through the fire of everything that will make you impatient so you can exercise patience. And so he can look into your life and say, oh, I see Jesus reflected in patience in that particular area. This is what he does for us. And whatever it is you're thinking, oh, Lord, I have a problem with my anger. He's going to bring every situation your way that you will normally get angry at so you can exercise self-control in that area. So when he looks down into your life in that area of anger, all he sees reflection in that area. Oh, what area does God have the fire turned up in your life? Because he's trying to burn off those impurities in that area so he can look into your life and see his reflection. This is what the word of God teaches. So don't think it's strange concerning the fiery trial.

0: trial, which is to try you as though some strange thing has happened to you. It comes with being in ministry. It comes with parenting. It comes with leadership on the job. Paul said in Acts 23 in verses 12 through 22, he said the very people, referring to the Jews, that he wanted to reach for Jesus Christ, tried to kill him. People will try to kill your ministry, your good name, kill your reputation. Satan is behind all of this because John 10:10 says that Satan comes to steal, kill, and to destroy. I came that you might have life, that you might have it more abundantly. Oh, watch this. If you're involved on social media with trying to kill someone's reputation, their good name, okay, yeah, that's them. Okay, I'm going to share it too to all my friends. You're a tool of Satan. If you're trying to ruin somebody and kill their good name in the family or whatever it is, just know you are a tool of the devil. You're a tool. If you're trying to do it on the job, hey, look, they think that's, well, look, I tell everybody, you're a tool of Satan. That's his job, to kill, steal, and destroy. I'm going to destroy them. I'm going to make, and see, that's what happened years ago. People tried to destroy the church, this church, to get to me because they were angry with me. The church is the bride of Christ. You mess with another man's wife and he's coming after you. And that's what happened. See, the thing is that just know whatever it is. And because social media is the way it is, just know it is whatever you're trying to do. And you're joining in with a group and we're going to destroy their good name and their reputation. And nobody's going to want to talk to you after we're done with you. You're Satan. You're a tool of his because that's his job, to steal, kill, and destroy. So whatever it is, hey, guess what? We got this thing. We want you to sign this petition and we're going to get them out and we're going to do this sort of stuff. Say, you know what? I won't be a tool to say y'all on your own on this one. That's the real mature one would say that. Everybody can go with a crowd. Yeah, put my name down there too. Everybody can go with a crowd. But it takes the mature one that says, I'm not going to be dealing with that mess. So expect for there to be trials and temptations and expect them to show up the most at home, in your marriage, and especially with your children. Now, look what it says in verse 20. Let me finish verse 19. Serving the Lord with all humility, with many tears and trials, which happened to me by the plotting of the Jews, how I kept back nothing that was helpful, but proclaimed it to you and taught you publicly and from house to house. Notice Paul said, I kept back nothing that was helpful. In other words, he was saying that he gave it his all to them. He gave his all to them. He said, I gave you everything I had to help you in your walk with Christ. The phrase kept back, the Greek word for this phrase is hupostello. And it means to draw back, to shrink back or to withhold. And Paul was telling them that he didn't hold back, shrink back anything from them that was helpful in their relationship with Christ. It happened again. First service. I was just going to go on to the next verse. And the Lord said, don't do it. Say what I want you to say. You remember I told you, I quoted this earlier. Last week, and I quoted this verse. Hupostello is the Greek word that means to hold back, to shrink, to cower. And you've known for 25 years, I've never held back, shrink back, or cowered from saying anything that God wanted me to say. And I just wanted to go on to the next verse. And God said, no. I said all that to say this. I mentioned this before in the past, and I was going to do it, but I let someone get in my ears and they counseled me not to do it. But the Lord won't let me get past this verse here. I'm going to teach you the demonic history and background of all of the fraternities and sororities and the Masons and the Shriners. I have never shrunk back or withheld anything that was profitable for you, anything that was helpful for you. And I won't do it now. I'm going to show, and once I give you the history, that's on you. My job is just give you the word. And when I do it, I don't know when, but when I do it, just like Paul was later saying, I'm free from the blood of all men. Some of y'all in that thing deep. Y'all deep. It's rooted in many of our cultures so deep. And all I'm going to do is give you the history, what the symbols mean, where they came from, give you all of the. Then once I give you that, I'm done. I gave it to you. I gave it to you. So I've never shrunk back. When I would do it, I don't know yet, because we would have to do it in here, because the majority of you are part of some fraternity or sorority or some Shriner or some Mason or whatever. And you're going to tell all your little friends and they all going to come here and see what needs to be said. And this place is going to be filled. And I'm just going to let the chips fall where they may and say, OK, now you do with it what you want. I'll be free from the blood of all men, because it keeps coming up. And I'm like, Lord, no, but I was told not to. But and, it keep, and Lord, I was told not to. And I just, right, I couldn't get past it. I've never shrunk back or cowered from telling you, notice, giving you that which is helpful. And we're going to get to that word helpful, but I've never done that, and I won't start doing it. I won't start doing it now. So Paul was saying, I tried to give you my all in giving you the word of God week by week. I just wonder, is this true for you serving in ministry? Do you hold back when the numbers are low in your class? Give people, and especially your children, your all to be more like Christ. This will cost you. You've heard me say many times, during the years my children were growing up in the home, we used to have family altar. It's an old saying, but it's true. If you want to see your family altered, have family altar. And so you've heard me talk about this many times. I was young. I was crazy. I was crazy when they were growing up, just crazy. You know, they've been kids and they're laughing, and they know I hated that when they're laughing and poking each other. And, you know, Tony Jr. just start doing this. And then that'll make the other two start laughing. And then I'm like, get out of here. Get out. You don't want to hear about God. Get out of here. Close my Bible up. I was crazy there. And so, but if you want to see your family altar, you have to have family altar. And it will cost you, because there's times that we were scheduled to have family altar and I want to watch the game. I'm going to deal with y'all laughing. Y'all don't want to hear it anyway. Get out of here. So there's times I want to watch the game. There's times I want to watch a man movie or something. So it will cost you. You give them your all. And I tried to do just that. Before my daughter was 5 years old, she had over 50 scriptures memorized. She was 5 years old. I taught my kids the ABC scripture. Every letter is a scripture. A, all have sinned and fallen short of the glory of God. B, believe on the Lord Jesus Christ, thou shalt be saved. C, cast in all your cares upon him, for he cares for you. I taught them three sets of ABC scripture. It will cost you. And there was times that I was crazy and just, y'all don't want to hear, close it anyway, get out. And I wouldn't watch the game. But it will cost you to have family altered. That will cost. I just want to put that out there. You give them your all. Children's ministry workers, teen workers, we are dependent upon you to come alongside of us as parents to help our children and grandchildren be more like Christ. Go home and study the lesson. We're dependent upon you. Now, notice, we're dependent upon you to come alongside of us. What I do here and what the children's ministry and youth workers are doing, we're just a supplement. We're just a vitamin to come alongside of what you are supposed to be doing. You having family altar, you teaching them, and we come alongside to help you with that. We're not to be the main meal and you the supplement. No, no, no, no. You got to twist it. It's the other way around. This is what we just come alongside of you. So I get a report from what takes place in the teen ministry, youth, and the youth ministry, you know, and the children's ministry every week. The main prayer request each week that I get, pray that the teachers will come prepared to teach the word of God. So that lets me know, get prepared. Lets me know that maybe they're not always prepared. Come here, call this picture about Jesus. Yeah, he was walking on the water. Hey, your parent will be here in 5 minutes. No, we're dependent upon you to come alongside and help hammer in the biblical truths we're teaching them. Now, I'm going to let you know, my children and my grandchildren, you're not going to outdo me. I'm going to do my thing to pour into them. Even my children now, through guidance, as they are adults, just guiding them through with the word of God, and my grandchildren, reading them the children's Bible like I used to read their parents. I'm going to do what I do, but I'm dependent upon you to be a good vitamin. A good supplement, a multivitamin. Don't try to be a vitamin C only. That's good. But I need you to be a multivitamin to help them, you know, in their walk. Now, here's the thing. I don't want you to hold back what is helpful for them to be like Christ. I mentioned this before. The word helpful there is the Greek word is sunthero. And it means to bring together or to be profitable. You know, it is the same Greek word that's used in 2 Timothy 3:16, for all scripture is given by inspiration of God and is profitable. That's the same Greek word, sunthero. And here's the thing. So it's the Bible that will be helpful or profitable to make us the children of God he wants us to be. This is why we give it to you chapter by chapter, verse by verse, book by book. We want to have you a well-balanced meal from the Word of God.
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3: Yesterday's prophecies for today's world.
4: When anyone, anywhere responds to this knowledge by having a desire to know this God, God will move heaven and earth to get the message to you.
3: And now, the continuation of Hal Lindsey's Bible study, the Book of Revelation.
4: In this modern age, especially up until about 15 years ago, it was difficult for anyone to accept the fact that demons really, truly exist. And yet the Bible speaks of them with the same straightforwardness and candidness that it does any other detail. And I can tell you, I've come face to face with them. I have been involved in exorcisms. And it wasn't a psychological exercise, believe me. I had my shirt cut off my back as I ducked a guy that swung at me with a butcher knife. When I was talking to him, the demon in him spoke in another voice to me. And strangely enough, they need to get a new line, because they talk a lot like they did in the Bible. The demons say, "I know who you are." I said, "And I know who you are." But I don't say that as if, you know, it's something that we can play with. It's not something we play with. Or it's not something we should ever seek. But pure evil does exist. And it has two sources. One is the fallen nature that we're all born with. And the other has to do with the fallen angels that followed Satan and became known as demons. And the book of Revelation, more than any other book, points out that the movements of man and some of the most insane, destructive things that he does is the direct result of the action of these demons playing upon the fallen natures that man has and playing upon the weaknesses that they know much better than any psychologist will ever know, because they're supernatural and they know what we think. So I'm thankful, just to give you a little cheerier note. The Bible says, "Greater is he who is in you than he who is in this world." And if you have the Holy Spirit living within you, then demons cannot come in and take possession of you. However, if you're out of fellowship long enough, they can have quite an influence on you. And so that's a tremendous motivation to stay in fellowship with God. Because if we're out playing games with God and there's sin in our life that we're not confessing, and we're not confessing something and turning to God and depending upon the Holy Spirit to give us power over these things, then they can lead us on a very destructive course. But why do I say this? Well, let's read the first few verses of Revelation chapter 9, where we start off with the introduction of something that's added to the trumpet judgments. Because it says, look at the last verse of chapter 8. This will give us an idea of this. Verse 13, "Then I looked and I heard an eagle flying in mid-heaven saying with a loud voice, 'Woe, woe, woe to those who dwell on the earth, because of the remaining blasts of the trumpet of the three angels who are about to sound.'" So he says there are going to be three woes. In other words, the last three trumpets are labeled also as woes. And this word means something of unprecedented catastrophe and suffering and destruction. So the last three trumpets are also called the three woes. And I don't mean that in the sense of saying to a horse, "Whoa." I mean in the sense of absolute dread and catastrophe. So in chapter 9, verse 1, "Then the fifth angel sounded, and I saw a star from heaven," or literally in the Greek, it's a star out of heaven, "which had fallen to the earth. And the key of the bottomless pit was given to him. Now, the star that falls is obviously what? A person, huh? Because he's given a personal pronoun name, and it says a key is given to him, and it is Satan. You're absolutely right. Now, the verb that's used here that says he which had fallen to the earth, it's in the perfect tense, perfect active participle. What that means is this, that at a point of time before this, this person called the star had been cast out of heaven with a result that he is permanently casted out. That's the significance of the perfect tense. Now, this means that from this point on, the star, who is Satan, has no more access to heaven, but he is focused. Now, because he is barred from heaven, his whole attention is turned to destroying this planet. And this is a time when you would never want to be here. Look at the last part of verse 17 where Jesus says, "Do not be afraid. I am the first and the last and the living one. I was dead, and behold, I'm alive forevermore. And I have the keys of death and hell." That's emphasized. And he is the one that gives Satan the key to hell. And there is released from there, says in verse 2, "And he opened," literally, "the abyss, and smoke went up out of the abyss like the smoke of a great furnace, and the sun and the air were darkened by the smoke of the abyss. Then out of the smoke came locusts upon the earth, and power was given them as the scorpions of the earth have power. They were told," literally, "they were forbidden not to hurt the grass of the earth, nor any green thing, nor any tree." Remember in chapter 8, it says a third of all trees were burned and all grain, but there's still some grass. Different word. So they are forbidden not to hurt any, the two-thirds of the trees that are left. They are not to hurt any of the green things, including whatever grass is left. But says, "But only the men who do not have the seal of God on their foreheads." So who are they? Unbelievers. Because every believer by this point will have the seal of the Holy Spirit on the forehead. As opposed to what? The number of the Antichrist. So every person who doesn't have the seal of God, which means they're not believers, they are to torment them. And this is interesting that it says here that they're not to kill them. It goes on and we read, it says, "And they were not permitted to kill anyone, but to torment for 5 months. And their torment was like the torment of a scorpion when it stings a man." You know, I've seen documentaries of people out in the Libyan desert, and a scorpion would hit them in the foot, and you can't imagine how they, even the bravest of a man would scream in agony and pain, because apparently it's really, really something horrible. And it says that something is going to torment the people who are unbelievers during this time, like the sting of a scorpion. Now, who are these demonic creatures that are described as locusts? We'll see in a moment, they're not really locusts. In verse 4 of 2 Peter chapter 2, "For if God did not spare angels when they sinned, but cast them into hell and committed them to pits or the abyss of darkness reserved for judgment, and did not spare the ancient world, but preserved Noah, a preacher of righteousness, which with seven others, when he brought out a flood upon the world of the ungodly." So here it mentions that God confined the angels who were in the days of Noah, fallen angels. And it's connected with the days of Noah and the flood. And the word here, it says he confined them to hell. It's not the word Hades. In fact, this is a Greek word that's only used once in the New Testament. It's the word Tartarus, Tartarus. And it is connected with this place called the Great Abyss. And when you begin to put all of this together, you know, it would blow your mind if I really got into what happened before the flood. So I won't run you off this early. But demons are reported as having a very direct responsibility for what happened that resulted in such tremendous evil that God had to wipe out all man on this earth except for the believers. There were only seven left. And these demons were locked up because they were so vicious. They left their first estate and their proper place, the book of Jude says. And they'd been locked up all of this time, and yet Jesus, when he kicks Satan out of heaven, gives him the key to let these out. And this begins to give more depth of knowledge to something Jesus said. Remember when he said, "As in the days of Noah, so shall the coming of the Son of Man be"? Because the same vicious demons, apparently some are much more vicious than others, the same vicious demons that were there and caused the mankind to just be destroyed are going to be released again. Let's see what happens. I will have some good news, by the way. The book of Revelation is a book God commands us to read over and over again. He promises us a blessing. But it is heavy reading, if you understand. I think the reason he wants us to do it is because once we see what he says is coming, we get a much better appreciation of what Jesus has done for us. Verse 6, "In those days, men will seek death and will not find it. They will long to die, and death flees from them." God is supernaturally not even going to let people take their life. The torment that comes with these demons is so horrible for a period of 5 months that people just want to die, and they'll try in every way to die, but they can't. Then it says, verse 7. Now, I want you to read with me very carefully what it says here. Verse 7. "The appearance of the locust was like." Now, what is the minute you say that, you're describing something and you say it's like this. What do you mean? It's right, exactly. In other words, you're saying It isn't a locust, but it looks something like it. Now, he, all through this, he's going to keep saying, like, because here is a first century man who has time traveled up to the 21st century, and he had the opportunity, if you can call it an opportunity, to see what is going to happen in our soon future. Brought back to his own time and told to write about what he saw and heard. And now in that mode, he, a first century man, is trying to describe what he actually witnessed. And that's why he uses it, appearance like and so forth. Okay, with that now in mind, let's read it. The appearance of the locust was like horses prepared for battle. And on their heads appeared to be crowns like gold, and their faces were like the faces of men. All right, now, this is why if you're going to study the Bible, you need to learn something about the history of the time in which it was written, okay? Now, a horse prepared for battle. What kind of a horse would be prepared for battle, and how would it be prepared for battle? Well, you'd have to go to the Roman legions, wouldn't you? They would go into battle with their horses draped with armor. And so when it says a horse prepared for battle, you think of a horse that's got this armor that is sewed together and draped on the horse. And that's so that you don't ride out there and a lance hits the horse and down you go, or an arrow hits him. So they had elaborate armor that they would drape on the horse. And so whatever this thing is, he says, this locust reminds me of a horse that's prepared for battle. And by that, he means it's got this elaborate armor on it. Okay? All right. And it's a strange horse because it says, and on their heads appeared to be a crown like gold. Appeared to be. And their faces were like faces of men. Now, have you ever seen a scorpion like that? Or something, a horse like that? It's a weird horse, huh? All right. And then it says, and they had hair like the hair of women, and their teeth were like the teeth of lions. They had breastplates like breastplates of iron, and the sound of their wings was literally like the thunder of chariots and many horses rushing to battle. And they have tails like scorpions, and stings in their tails is their power to hurt men for 5 months. And they have a king over them, the angel of the abyss. His name is in Hebrew, Abaddon, and in Greek, Apollyon. Now, isn't that interesting? You know, the Holy Spirit rarely ever goes to that much trouble to explain about something. He gives both the Hebrew name and the Greek name. And both in Hebrew and in Greek, this word means the ultimate destroyer. This is not Satan. This is some, Ephesians chapter 6 tells us that demons are well organized into ranks, and they are super disciplined into certain levels and ranks. And this apparently is one of the higher echelon of Satan's fallen angels. And he is a king over this group that has been released from hell, that actually came into power once before, just before the flood in the days of Noah. And it says he is going to wreak destruction. Are you following me? I'm trying to be as faithful to what the Word of God says as I can be. I don't want to add anything to it. I'm just trying to understand it. As a 21st century man, looking at it through the eyes of a first century man. But this Apollyon, he is apparently someone who is really pure evil, almost as evil as Satan. Listen, some of these computer games, the result of some of these computer games, I believe that there's almost, in some cases, I'm sure there's a demonic influence in them. Because it develops such a callousness about killing. After all, it's a game. And when you, in the game, hit somebody and blood splatters everywhere and so forth, it develops a mindset for that. We're creating real monsters through these things. You know, when you throw the Bible out, you can't explain a lot that's going on today. Because only the Bible tells what's the source of some of the behavior we see today. And these demons, God said that as time for this period to happen, and just before he takes every living believer out of this world in a flash of a second, that rapture, the great snatch, when he's going to snatch up every living believer in a moment of time, Bible said just before that, God was going to remove his restraint over man. And you see it. Listen, the only reason this world has lasted as long as it has is because the Holy Spirit has been restraining the natural evil in our fallen natures, and he has kept bound angels that are so vicious that they would incite the unbeliever to unbelievable acts of horror. Well, we see all of that happening. And the next phase that we go to, or verse 12, it says, the first woe is past. Behold, two woes are still coming after these things. And then the sixth angel sounded, and I heard a voice from the four horns of the golden altar, which is before God. You know, God has the real tabernacle in heaven, of which the one on earth was a copy. And the four horns of the golden altar are the place of sacrifice where prayer is offered up inside the Holy of Holies. And the voice comes from this golden altar, which has all of the prayers of the believers. And it says the source of releasing this next judgment comes from the prayers of the saints. Then the sixth angel sounded, and I heard the voice from the four horns of the golden altar, which is before God. One saying to the sixth angel who had the trumpet, release the four angels who are bound at the great river Euphrates. And the four angels who had been prepared. Now look at this. The four angels who had been prepared for the hour and the day and the month and the year were released so that they would kill a third of mankind. Jesus said, let not your hearts be troubled, neither let them be afraid. You believe in God, believe also in me. In my Father's house are many mansions. I go to prepare a place for you, and if it were not so, I would have told you. And if I prepare a place for you, I will come for you, that you may be with me where I am. And he says, and this I say to you, Paul said, by the word of the Lord, He said that the Lord will come with the voice of the archangel, the trumpet of God. The dead in Christ shall rise first. Then we who are alive and remain shall be caught up together to meet them in the air. And so shall we ever be with the Lord. Wherefore, comfort one another with these words. You know, as we study this book, we see things being fulfilled right before our eyes. And I'll relate this to a lot of things in the Ezekiel factor next week. But we see all of this being fulfilled right before our eyes. And instead of being terrified and afraid, we need to be excited and with full hope and be seeking to introduce the saving faith of Jesus Christ as many as we can, because our time here is very short. If you have the guts to be a real revolutionary, come forward right now and accept Jesus Christ as your real revolutionary, and he'll make a revolutionary that'll change lives. Thank you so much for standing with me as a watchman on the wall. I pray daily that he will reward your faithfulness and protect and prosper you in these difficult times. Thank you again for being a vital part of my team.
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0: Since nobody's perfect, how good is good enough? A book by C.A. 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Are you banking your eternity on a theory that doesn't hold water? 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

no, I won't. Anything beyond this is from the evil one. In other words, when you make a commitment, when it's your word, then you need to follow through. Can't say yes, no, no, yes. Well, so Paul's exhorting them to follow through with what they wanted to do. So he says in verse 12, and if the readiness is present, it is acceptable according to what a man has and not according to what he does not have. For this is not for the ease of others and for your affliction, but by the way of equality. So that readiness, okay, they were ready. They were ready. They were eager. They were eager because they were prompted by the Holy Spirit. Nobody came along and tried to convince them to do it. They had a willing disposition. I think when we're open to the Lord, we want to be available to Him to do what He wants us to do, not what someone tells us to do. And again, we've got to use wisdom in it. He says, not beyond what is reasonable. Not to give what you don't have to have others who have be more comfortable. Don't do that. It's what the TV evangelists do, don't they? I mean, it's sickening to me. It's sickening when they say, go borrow the money and give to our ministry. Go get a loan. Go dip into your retirement, your Social Security, and give to the ministry, or we go off the air. They're charlatans. They're imposters. They're frauds. The Bible calls them worthless shepherds. And I suspect it'll surprise me, the Lord will really surprise me, if when they come in and stand before the Lord, He not say, depart from me, I never knew you. Now that'll surprise me if He doesn't do that. Because I've seen these charlatans, and they're just really making merchandise off the people. Well, notice Paul's not doing that whatsoever. He says, no, it's a reasonable thing. If you have it, great. If you don't, hey, don't. It's not for your poverty and their benefit. And notice he goes on, verse 14 and 15, he says, at this present time, your abundance, being a supply for their want and their abundance also, may become a supply for your want, that there may be equality. As it is written, now he's quoting out of the Old Testament, out of Exodus 16, he who gathered much did not have too much, and he who gathered little did not have lack. So Paul basically is saying, now you Corinthians, you guys have been blessed. You've been blessed financially. You've got material things. Now you can help. You can profit the church in Jerusalem because their abundance, when you were in need spiritually, they ministered to you spiritually. Now, your supply materially, financially, now you could benefit them because they're hurting. You see, you were growing in the grace and knowledge of Jesus Christ because really that's where the church began. The apostles were there in Jerusalem, and all the rich teaching went out from Jerusalem to Corinth and other places, to Macedonia, and even one of the apostles came, Paul. And he says, you were enriched spiritually, but now you're enriched financially. So they're in poverty, so give to them. I think that's good advice. Good advice. And then he goes to Exodus for an illustration. When they were in the wilderness and they were collecting manna, as God was just raining that manna from heaven, all the families were to go out every morning and collect the manna. Now, there were some in families that were kind of feeble and they couldn't gather enough for them. But then there were others that were physically strong and they could gather more than enough. And so there was a sharing. Those that were feeble and maybe restricted physically couldn't get much, and in the family, they had a big family. Well, hey, these guys, they were strong. They had sons and they collected more, and so they gave, and it was a great benefit. So he's using that. He's using that as an illustration. When I was making surfboards in my shaping room, actually my shaping room was my Bible college, I would get Pastor Chuck's tapes. Now the tapes are little cassette tapes and they've got, you know, little wheels on them and tape in there, and that's what you'd listen to.
Some of you don't, I was going to bring one up to show you, but that I would send away 65 cents a tape, and we didn't have much money back then, hardly at all, so I would get like 10 tapes at a time. But that was a treasure to me, a treasure, 65 cents for these tapes, you know, and I loved it. And then I'm listening to them, and then, you know, through the months, I've got more and more tapes, and we had a tape library in my home, you know, for our home fellowship, and they would check it out. Sometimes they never bring them back, but they would check them out and all. And then one of the guys out there that had a big selection of Chuck's tapes, he backslid. And I was sad for that. But he came over to my house and he brought me these big boxes of Chuck's tapes. I thought, ooh, well, that's one benefit. I mean, I'll pray for him, but, you know, just all the benefits of, you know, Chuck's tapes. And didn't realize that I was going to be a pastor at that time. But you see, that happens so often. The developer on this property, he had all that he ever needed to have financially. And so he came and he blessed us. He was a developer. And one of the things that he mentioned to me, he said, Bill, you guys are doing something very valuable. All I know how to do is put the zeros on the bottom line. So he's kind of saying, here's what I do. You know, I can make money. But you guys are doing something really great spiritually. So it was kind of that whole idea here. And so he spent about 7 years of his life as we went through the process of the planning commission and the drawing the plans and building this place out and all. And so he really did what we're reading about here for the church. And we gave him absolutely, he didn't want anything. He would not take anything because that was his gifting to the body of Christ and the ministry. And so Paul, in one sense, he's saying pretty much the same thing. You guys have got a lot. They have hardly anything, so if you could give to them, that would be a benefit, because remember what they gave to you spiritually, the spiritual growth that you have, so that there be a equality. He goes on, verse 16 and 17, and says, but thanks be to God who puts the same earnestness on your behalf, the Corinthians' behalf, in the heart of Titus. So Titus had that love for the Corinthians. For he not only accepted our appeal, but being himself very earnest, he has gone to you of his own accord. So basically he wanted to go. Paul, you know, he commends Titus. He commissions Titus. Titus wanted to go. Titus was to carry the offering. And he had the same heart as Paul had, that heart of love. I mean, Paul didn't have to talk him into that. You know, the Holy Spirit prompted him. I mean, that's the important thing, that we be filled with the Holy Spirit, and the Holy Spirit prompt us in the things that we do. You see, we can talk people into stuff. We could talk people into ministry. We can talk people into doing for the Lord. But that's very weak. That's very temporary. Because they can be talked out of it. Or they could get weary in well-doing and then just kind of bail out. You see, but if it's of the Lord, if the Holy Spirit prompts them and gives them vision, gives them the want to, then that's lasting. They're going to do it. Do it. Prayer meeting on Saturday morning. I could pray at home. I don't have to get up early in the morning and come here. I've been doing it for over 30 years. Hardly missed a day unless I'm gone on a conference or something. But over 30 years, I mean, we started it back on Nuuanu at the Empress Theater. Some of the guys were there back then. I don't come because I'm not praying. I could pray at home. But I come for the guys. I want to show up to show the guys that I like to pray with them. They're for me, I'm for them. And I know they can stay at home and pray, but they come on out. You get 25, 30 guys that are coming out on Saturday morning where they could sleep in. That might be the only day they have to sleep in, but they're coming out. Why? Well, because
there's that love bond that we have to pray and see what God wants to do, whether it be healing of an individual or do it's this mission that's going off to Sarasota, Florida, or whatever it might be. You see, that's really what Paul is laying out here. They want to. Okay, then carry through and do it. Don't just want to, but do it. He goes on, verse 18, and we'll go to verse 19. And we have sent along with him the brother, we don't know who this is, him the brother whose fame is, fame in things of the gospel has spread throughout the churches, verse 19. And not only this, but he has also been appointed by the churches to travel with us in this gracious way.

papers, the papers of history, or even be known on earth for what we do for the Lord. But definitely you have a reputation in heaven. And that's what's important. You could be a no name here on earth, but a big name in heaven. God knows that. And so that's why I like this fellow. We don't know who he is, but he was trusted. He was trusted. He had a reputation. And trusted by Paul and trusted by the churches. The Bible tells us in Proverbs, a good name is to be more desired than great riches. Favor or esteem is better than silver and gold. It's Proverbs 22:1. That's what this no name had. Verse 20:21, I think we will finish. Taking precaution that no one should discredit us in our administration of this generous gift, for we have regard for what is honorable, not only in the sight of the Lord, but in the sight of men. This is important. He's talking about money. Money in the ministry, money in the church. He talks about taking precaution. The term also means to arrange. He's arranging things. He's thinking this through. It also means to hold aloof. To hold aloof so that no one judges us or no evil-minded individual is able to tarnish the reputation of what we're doing with God's funds. So important for any church and anybody that's handling the funds for the Lord. So many hit pieces out there on the web. So easy to do. And how do you get rid of those? Well, you don't. You don't. Maybe in the future you can go on Twitter, put your case out there. Supposedly that'll be an open platform. They won't censor you. But so easy now to put down. And Paul's concern for the integrity of the ministry when it comes to finances, and that is so important, radically important. There needs to be careful oversight of every dollar that comes into the ministry. You see, Paul doesn't say, just trust me. Just trust me. You can trust me. I'm an apostle. He's not like the one notorious politician who said of a piece of legislation that they concocted in secret, you have to pass the bill so that you can find out what is in it. Remember that one? Yeah, well, no. You see, Paul is saying, no, we are taking this, we are guarding it before the Lord and before you. You see, here at Calvary Chapel, so important, I don't handle the money. I don't want to handle the money. I know what's coming in. I know what's being spent. But we have administrators, Pastor Ed, Earl. Now Ken has taken Kelsey's position there. He's a part of that. We have a board of directors. We have myself. We have Dino, worldwide window washers, largest window washing in the state. We have Ed, Pastor Ed. We have Fabian, retired police officer, him and his wife. We have Jake. You see, I see what they see. And we have yearly oversight of the finances. Filing with government with an independent CPA, Ladadio and Associates. Very important. Very important. You should never be able to have someone lay hold of you because they're disgruntled in some way or another. Well, so far in our history of Calvary Chapel, we haven't had that. We've had, I remember one case, a fellow wanted to see the finances. We said, well, do you tithe? We're not going to let, if you don't tithe, we're not going to let you see our finances. You're not part of it. He said, yeah, I tithe. We looked, he did. Came, he saw the finances. Next thing you know, he went out and bought us two computers because we didn't have any computers or good computers. So, you see, you want to have integrity in that. And that's what Paul is talking about. Every church should have that. Verse 22, he goes on. And we have sent with them our brother, here's another brother, we don't know who it is, whom we have often tested
and found diligence.

diligent in many things, but now even more diligent because of his great confidence in you. So really love the church in Corinth and great confidence, but he's a man that was tested. You see, commends another no-name brother, but we've said it before. You can't be trusted until you're tested. All of Christianity is being tested. You're tested whether at work or whether at school or whether with your family, whether with your friends, whether in the church. There's always that testing, and things will come up that we'll have to deal with. Do we deal with it? Well, you can't be trusted if you haven't been tested and come out on God's side, on the side of Jesus Christ. Well, this man was. And so they had confidence in his integrity, in his honesty, his faithfulness. You see, a lot of caution has to be used when you put somebody in charge. We have done a number of people, and, you know, we can recite a number of people, and they just turned out we should have never trusted them because they weren't tested thoroughly enough, too soon. Had a need, they volunteered, well, they had a background in that. Put them in there, and you go, oh, they just totally messed up things and messed up people. So not here, but the Bible tells us if you put the wrong person in, like a bad tooth and an unsteady or lame foot is confidence in a faithless man in time of trouble. But on the other hand, in Proverbs 25:13, this is the New International Version. I like this. Like a snow-cooled drink at harvest time is a trustworthy messenger to the one who sends him. He refreshes the spirit of his master. So it's like iced tea when you're just sweating. You've done some really heavy yard work. That's basically what he's talking about. Those are good messengers that are sent. Well, then he goes on, finish off in the last couple of verses. It says, as for Titus, he is my partner. Just really building up Titus. And fellow worker among you. As for our brethren, they are messengers of the churches, a glory to God. So, name's Titus, but the other guys, they're, you know, guys that you can trust. But Titus being a partner, interesting term there, because we use it, we call it the Koinonia Cafe, or a cafe of fellowship. Well, that's what this word is, koinonos. And it means companion. It means partner. It means share in the ministry. It means fellowship. They had close fellowship. I can imagine when they're journeying together, how they're talking about the ministry and they're praying. Boy, what great times when we go on missions trips and stuff, as they're going to go tomorrow to Sarasota. It's going to be a great time of talking about the Lord and praying and anticipating what God's going to do. I can just imagine these fellowship with Paul, this koinonos, this partner with Paul, and co-laboring with him in the things of the Lord. And also, he talks about those messengers. Those are ambassadors. That's what that word means. Ambassadors for Christ. They're sent on a mission for the glory of God and to bring praise and honor to God. And so, and this is all about the financial giving of the church there in Corinth to Jerusalem. And so he ends off here, therefore, openly, before the churches, show them the proof of your love and of our reason for boasting about you. There's the scripture I choose. Reason for boasting. You see, he's saying, show by practice the evidence of your love. I know we've mentioned that, but that's what he's saying. By practice, the evidence of your love, by doing what you first started to do, what you intended to do, what you said you were going to do, now complete it. And you know what? When you do, openly, before the churches, it's an open celebration before the churches of you following through and proof of my boast in you. Because it wasn't in vain. Because I knew you'd do it. And so he's basically rejoicing in that. You know, when we recommend, people will say, hey, Bill, I'm going over to here. Is there a Calvary Chapel that I could go to?
And I don't know the person, or I might look it up and say, yeah, there's a Calvary Chapel here and there in this place and that street and, you know, a couple over there, you know, check them out. And so when you do recommend something, you want to be able to boast in that. There have been people that have come back just recently and I said, well, how's the church there? They said, just like Calvary Chapel here. I go, praise the Lord. You know, that it's a good recommendation and it's a good glory to God. Because he's talking about love. The greatest of all is love. You see, the proof of your love. That's what Paul is dealing with. Proof before the churches. You see, that great love chapter, 1 Corinthians 13, verse 1. If I speak with the tongue of men and of angels, but do not have love, I have become a noisy gong or a clanging cymbal. And if I have the gift of prophecy and know all mysteries and all knowledge, if I have all faith so as to remove mountains, but I do not have love, I am nothing. And if I give my possessions to feed the poor and deliver my body to be burned and do not have love, it profits me nothing. Love is patient. Love is kind. Is not jealous. Love does not brag. Is not arrogant. Does not act unbecomingly. It does not seek its own. Is not provoked, does not take into account a wrong suffered, does not rejoice in unrighteousness, but rejoices with the truth, bears all things, believes all things, hopes all things, endures all things. Love never fails. You see, they had what Paul says in the first part. They had all these gifts. But now he's saying, that's good, but now let love show itself through what you had committed to them. Now fulfill it. When we look at this, let me close with this. I put your church in there. Put our church in there. Better yet, put your name in there, in this love chapter. How does it turn out? How does it fare? Notice when he says in verse 4, love is. Put your name in there. Bill is patient. Bill is kind. Bill is not jealous. Bill does not brag, is not arrogant, does not act unbecomingly, does not seek his own. He is not provoked, does not take into account a wrong suffered. Bill does not rejoice in unrighteousness, but Bill rejoices with the truth. Bill bears all things. Bill believes all things. He hopes all things. He endures all things. Bill never fails. Oh. If it sounds ludicrous and you go, oh boy, that's not me. Then you pray, Lord, make me like you. Because that's grace. That's grace manifest through Jesus Christ and in our life. And oh, how we need more of the love of God in our life. Amen. Let's stand. Let's pray. Father, we do thank you so much, Lord, for your word. Lord, what a great exhortation that you've given, Lord, the church in Corinth, Lord, from Paul. Speaks to our hearts as well. Lord, yeah, talking about money, talking about finances, yes, yes, yes. But more so, talking about practically loving one another in a very practical way. We say a lot of things, but we don't do everything. And so, Lord, I pray that you make us more like you. That word grace, beauty, strength, love, health. Let us be a healthy body, Lord, in displaying you, recognizing you as truly Lord of this church and Lord of our lives. Lord, we do pray if there be any that have not received you as Lord and Savior. Salvation is really a work of the heart. With the mind, you hear all these things, but with the heart, you receive them. Just as Jesus died on the cross for our sins, he was buried the third day, he rose again. Jesus said, all that come unto me in no way will I cast out. He says, believe in me and you will be saved. So Lord, I would pray if there are those here listening, here in this sanctuary, that have never trusted you, I pray that they would by this prayer. You could just follow along with me. Remember, it's a heart thing. You can say the words, but really, it's got to penetrate your heart. You got to want to repent of your sin,
running from Jesus and now turning to him. And you can pray after me and just say, "Dear Lord Jesus, thank you for dying on the cross for my sins. Thank you for loving me and shedding your blood that I could be forgiven. So this day, I open my heart and I ask you to come in and be my Lord, my Savior, be my God, and be my friend. And I pray that you write my name in your eternal book of life, that I would be with you for all eternity. Now fill me with your Holy Spirit. Give me a love for you, for your word, and for your people. And Lord, give me a love for the lost, that I would share Jesus Christ with them, that they too might be saved unto eternal life. In Jesus' name I pray. Amen.

0: Since nobody's perfect, how good is good enough? A book by C.A. Stanley. 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Actually, it doesn't really make any sense at all. Are you banking your eternity on a theory that doesn't hold water? 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
2: 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I still believe that tithing is a vital part of being a committed Christian in the local church, but there's so much more to tithing than just money. 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Right now, declare your heart to be good soil for the seed of God's word, and stay tuned to the end of this program to hear an additional special word just for you. God is honoring your parents' tithing. Some of the young adults in this church got businesses, are making money, driving new cars. You're getting scholarships. Your school is paid for, and all kinds of great things that are happening to you that are not happening to your friends because your parents were tithing and your parents were faithful. You're walking in the harvest of what it is that they've sown. And you need to get this so that you can do it and pass it on to your children. That's the multi-generational blessing. Don't you dare let another Mother's Day and Father's Day go by without cooking your parents something and massaging their feet and taking them out to dinner and doing whatever you got to do with your ungrateful self. Come on. God's blessing. Come on, I know. See somebody one more time, Pastor. I'm telling you how it works. God's blessing and God's favor is on you because He honors covenant. He honors covenant. Not to mention what God has protected you from. And you don't put it together when you have car accidents and head-on collisions while you walk away unscathed. You don't understand when bullets are flying and all those kinds of things. What protected you is God having a covenant with your parents. Is God rebuking the devourer because your parents tithe and honor God and trust God? It wasn't even you. And I'm going to show you from the word, man, you need that kind of protection today. You need that kind of protection today. Are you with me? All right. Look at this principle. Tithing establishes lordship. The tithing establishes. We can talk it, we can chat about it, you know, whatever, talk around it. But tithing establishes, everybody say establishes. Tithing establishes the lordship. of Jesus Christ over our lives. It establishes the lordship of Jesus Christ over our lives. It actually makes him Lord and declares that he's the one who's in control. Again, give to Caesar what is Caesar, give to God what is God. When I talk about establishing lordship, it's not a thing, you know. And I'm not making a doctrine out of this. You give however you want to. For me, I just not too long ago revisited. Whenever God blesses me, there's something in me, I think maybe because of the busyness of my life and how busy I am. This is for me. I went back to writing a check for my tithe. I needed that. I'm not saying you need that. There's nothing wrong with electronic giving. That's great. That's a great way. I do that too. But just for me, the sanctity of me putting my life on hold for a minute. And you can do this electronically. It doesn't have to be a check. The point is stopping when God blesses me. I close the door to my office. For me, I sit, open this thing up, take out an ink pen, and with gratitude, every single letter, every number, tithe. That is a sacred moment for me to stop and say, thank you, Jesus. My life belongs to you. I needed that. Because even in church, as a pastor, whatever, I do electronics. I do all that stuff. You know, before COVID, back in the day, you used to have to walk down to bring your offering. Or sometimes we pass buckets. I'm just saying, however you do it, you can do it online, you can do it on the phone. I'm just saying when you do it, there has to be a moment where we reverence God. I reverence God. God, I'm thankful for you. Thankful. I recognize that it's you who gives life and breath and all things to people. You gave me the idea. You gave me the capacity. You've given me the health. You've given me the relationships. You gave me the parents. You gave me the church. You gave me the understanding. You gave me the patience. Every single thing that's responsible for my well-being, it came from you and you alone. And I am returning and bringing the tithe, which is holy, back to you to acknowledge that. Well, oh, Pastor James, Old Testament. Come on, you know too much for your own good, man. All that's doing is clogging up the blessing of God in our lives. Clogging up the blessing of God in our lives. Tithing establishes the lordship of Jesus over our lives. At that moment, it is established that I'm not in control. I trust God. I'm not in control. I'm not in control. He is. I trust God. I just do what he says. God can trust people like that. He can trust people like that. Are you hearing me? Thank you, Lord. Thank you, Jesus. Thank you, Lord. Tithing. What did that subtitle? Tithing, how obeying God with his treasure builds trust and brings transformation in my life. That's how I put that. Look at this next principle here. Any church anywhere that's relevant and doing anything significant for God is filled with generous people who tithe and give offerings. Any church anywhere. Remember, I just showed you that picture of these cathedrals that are falling apart and Islamic organizations are buying them over and buying them up for cash. Really? Any church anywhere that's relevant, that's doing anything significant for God, that church is filled with generous people who tithe and give offerings. It's a mechanism that God put in place for churches to be effective, you know. I say that, and the reason I share this, I'm not throwing any shade, it's just factual. I grew up in a small, relatively small Baptist church, you know, in Alabama. And I'm just telling you, giving was not a thing there. Like, and I shared with you before, we had the gold offering plates with the burgundy carpet in the, I call it carpet, in the offering plate, and the usher, one hand behind the back, passed the plate down the row, and everybody could see what everybody was putting in. If you were a member, you had an envelope with a number on it, and then that's a little bit, but for the most part, you can see everybody, what everybody put in the collection plate. And I'm telling you, as a kid, I was conditioned because I watched all the adults in my row Sunday after Sunday after Sunday put a dollar in the offering plate. Somebody would sometimes put a five in there. It's like, whoa, that person's so rich. I'm telling you how I was conditioned. I just watch everybody just kind of put a dollar, reach down in their bag and whatever kind of loose change they had, they drop a few coins. And I could see growing up, it seems like the church, like the air condition was always broke. You know, it's just like the church wasn't doing anything, and it wasn't until early, you know, later on that I figured out it's because everybody's putting a dollar in the pot. It wasn't until, when I said earlier, thank God for the Rob Thompson and the Carlton Arts. It wasn't until I recommitted my life to the Lord and went to a faith church, and Pastor Arthur was teaching orientation class. I recommitted my life to the Lord. Now, I got the dollar mentality because that's where I grew up. That's all I knew. Nobody ever talked to me about tithing or giving. I didn't know any of that stuff. And if I read it, I probably skipped over it. Like, it wasn't until I took this class and he taught, like I'm doing right now, tithing. When I got done in that class, I said, that's how it works? Because as a struggling young man just recommitting my life to the Lord, I left the music industry. I didn't have no money, didn't have no car, I didn't know what I was going to do. And yet, when I came to church, one of the things, the first things I saw at the church, I looked around the congregation. And the same thing's true here at Midwest Christian Center, FHC. When you come in these kind of churches, when I recommitted my life to the Lord, I looked around as a struggling young man. I saw everybody. I'm like, man, all of these people are doing well. I'm telling you, the first thing I noticed, I said, man, all these people are doing pretty good. And then I come into church. I ain't have no car now. I'm borrowing cars to get to church. I come to church and I look in the parking lot. Man, everybody's driving a nice car. And I would see families together and their kids were in the church. I'm like, these people they're all doing good. Like, how? And when I made the connection from that class on tithing, I said, oh, yeah. From that moment in 1998, I became a tither. And I said, if that's how you do it, and that's what it means to trust God and to partner with God in your life, and God will bless your life and your family, whatever. From that moment, I've tithed, and I've never missed a tithe since, and I never will. I never miss it. Something broke in me when I made the commitment, and my faith overtook my fear, and I stepped in, and I said, if that's how it works, if that's what it takes to be a complete, healthy, whole, authentic Christian, if that's part of it, I don't want to be incomplete. So I committed from that time. And I'm telling you, man, it's like, my life took off. Life took off. I'm just talking at you. We'll read the verse just so you can't say I ain't giving you no word today. We'll read that in a minute. So why I'm just being transparent here. And again, I want to show you how, especially to our young adults, man. I mean, I was broke. Even when we first got married, you know, we're starting out in ministry, we're making a lot of money. Then I wasn't even called a pastor yet. We just kind of working around. I worked at UPS for years, man, part-time, 2 o'clock in the morning. I'd wake up driving Northbrook to pack the brown UPS trucks. I was a packing guy. And I did that for years and years and years and years, just struggling, believing God,
3: praying that the car wouldn't break down for me to get to work at 2 a.m. Like, Sharon met me in that condition. Thank God she had the eyes of faith to see something different. And her dad saw me in the spirit and said, oh, that brother's going to be prosperous. Don't worry about him. Don't worry about him. Let me talk on that for a moment. Ladies, listen, listen. Don't ever, ever, ever look at a guy and because he's not driving a Lexus or a Mercedes or he's working part-time or something like that, look at him and discount him from being a good man because you don't know where he's going to end up. If his heart is right with the Lord. I mean, I struggle, man. I mean, you're talking cars breaking down on the side of the road and the car would overheat for me to get to church. And then I'd pray for the service to be long so the car could cool down enough to give me time to get back to the north side of Chicago, living in an apartment, me and my roommates and a bunch of roaches and rats. We were all shacked up together. Those are my roommates. Roaches and rats on the north side of Chicago. We were all roommates. Are you hearing me? Some of you guys have been there too. You know what I'm talking about. Those are my roommates. We sharing cereal, sharing the bathroom. And yet, by that time, I recommitted my life to the Lord. And I said, I'm going to tithe. If this is how it works, I'm going to tithe. Started tithing. Even when we first got married, we still had a lot of financial hardships and things like that. And I remember there was one day, because I pay the bills. And one day, I knew the water was about to be cut off. Sharon didn't know it. Alyssa, she didn't know it. I knew. Guys, you know, come on. Everybody's been there like, huh. You just hoping the day the electric, you know, the electricity or the gas will get shut off. Or I knew the water was about to get shut off. And watch this. I'm from Alabama now, so I know how to hustle. I knew the water was about to be cut off. So you know what I did? I filled the bathtub with water. Because I know if they cut it off, it's like, ha ha, I got it. You know, I filled the bathtub with water because I knew that I'm ahead of the game. I know how to do this. Now, Carlton Arthur's daughter didn't know anything about living like that. Her dad was blessed and a prosperous man. And so she marries me and is like, I'm filling the bathtub with water because I know the bills are being cut off. But she stayed with me. She told me even during those years, she said, listen, she came from a life somewhat, you could say, privileged. She said, listen, if I have to sleep next to you in a twin bed, she says, I will be the happiest woman in the world. She told me that when I was broke. And that's when I know, okay, she's with me. She's going to be all right. Now I'm not carnal or whatever, but if you see her and watch them, if you see her with Louis Vuitton bags and all that stuff, that's a long road, man. She's earned every bit of that stuff. But so I'm filling the bathtub and she found out, she got so upset. I'm filling the bathtub with water. But I was tithing. All that time I was struggling financially. She'll tell you, even at the church, because I understood tithing. I understood faith. I understood seed sowing. While our bills were backed up and we were getting calls, collection notices, utilities being on and off and stuff, working through that stuff, she will tell you, I would go to her dad, who was a blessed man, and I'd find a little envelope, and I'd put some seed in it. And I'd leave it on the dashboard in his car. I'd just slip it wherever. I just put some seed in his hand. He didn't need a thing. I'm tithing. And I'm sowing seed. $5, $10, $20, because I need God to change this. I need God to turn this around for me. So I'm just sowing seed because give and it shall be. So, I mean, I understood as long as the earth remains seed time. I'm in a faith word church that's teaching me the word now, thankfully. Faith is coming by hearing. So I'm starting to do what the pastor taught me that I never heard before with tithes and so on. I started doing it. And it didn't happen immediately, but over time, it's just like, man, my life started to turn. Things started to turn and to change. And God began to move, you know. Even from the time we planted Insight Church, no income, no health insurance or anything. From the moment we had a little informational meeting and said, we're gonna start a church, and we shared a vision. I think 50, 60 people came out in Skokie just to hear the vision. They just say, you know what, we're gonna just receive an offering. I was getting ready if I needed to get a job or whatever to plant the church and get a job or whatever need to. We're gonna plant the church and just believe God. Two small kids, no health insurance, no income, no nothing. And we received an offering from the people that came out, and the offering was like $4,200. Man, we took some of that money, bought a projector, a little sound system. I needed a new computer to preach and put my notes together, and we planted a church. That little offering was the first seed that put people, you know, that everybody put in the ground, and we just kind of kept going. And from day one, I never had to go work in a different industry. God had called me full time to serve him. I never had to work another job in planning a church since that time. I'm just thanking God. We're going to get to one of the characteristics of tithing is advancing the kingdom and building the church. We're going to talk about that. I thank God for those people who believe God and they sold. And I'm not carnal. I'll tell you this. We'll read the verse in a moment, then we'll go. I'll tell you this, and I don't talk like this. I'm not just a material guy. I don't talk like this. But to help you understand, I just give God glory. I can speak, and I have spoken now. Never in my plan as pastor or any of this kind of stuff. There are conferences that I speak at now that I can talk for 25 minutes and they'll pay me more than some people make in a year. And I'm only saying that not to be carnal. I'm just saying that you go from filling the bathtub with water and I'm just telling you, just many people here have those testimonies. I'm not the only one. I'm just talking to you about the faithfulness of God when you trust God, how he brings transformation in your life over time. It just is the faithfulness of God. He wants to do that for all of us. He wants to do that for all of us. Look at 1 Corinthians 16:1. Just, and then we'll go. And then we're going to come back to this. Is this good? Is this help? Man, it's, I just want to stop and a refresher, man, and to build faith for those who are not to become tithers and for those of us who already are. The Lord wants to stretch us to do even more multi-generationally. Amen. What I'm talking about is not just for us, it's for our children and our grandchildren as well. So 1 Corinthians 16:1, look at this verse of scripture, and we'll come back here and pick up here next time. Paul writes this, he says, now concerning the collection for the saints. So notice he says here, notice the collection that part of his ministry instituting his principle in the churches, collection for the saints. He says, as I have given orders, not that he was legislating in and of himself, but he's given an instruction based upon the Word of God, the Spirit of God, God's covenant. You know, he was a man who understood the law, had a face-to-face encounter with Jesus. So he said, I've given instruction to the churches of Galatia, so you must do also. He's saying there are collections. He's saying God's people, there must be collections. This is part of the church of Jesus Christ. This is part of the kingdom of God. It's included. Jesus being Lord of all, or not Lord at all. So next verse, he says this, on the first day of the week, this is the New Testament church, we worship God on the first day, not the Sabbath, which is Saturday, as New Testament Christians. We worship God on Sunday, which is the first day of the week, to commemorate the resurrection of our Lord Jesus Christ and the birth of the church. And so we worship God on Sunday mornings historically for that reason. So today is the first day of the week. This is the first day of the week. So on the first day of the week, let each one of you, everybody, let everybody do what? Lay something aside. That's take what God has given me. I'm going to take a portion of it, put that aside, storing up as he may prosper, as he may prosper. The NIV Bible, I think it says maybe proportionate. That's one of the principles we're going to get to. God looks at proportions in our giving. I'm going to show you why 10% or more matters, because proportions matter. So it says that as you prosper, as you get blessed, as you do better, lay something aside from what God gives you and blesses you with, storing up as he may prosper, that there be no collections when I come. He was introducing a routine, a discipline, a way of life for God's people. Whenever God blesses you, take a portion, put it aside, so that when we gather on the first day of the week, bring it. Next week, you got blessed, you got a paycheck, take a portion, set it aside, bring it to the house of God, for there to be food in God's house. That was the way that the church began, and that's how Christians are called to live. Let each one of us do this. I'll leave it with this, and I'll tell you that next time. You know why I don't think Jesus ever talked about 10%? We'll see. He mentioned tithing. He talked about it. I'll tell you why. He and Paul, I think, never talked about 10%. You ever wonder why?
4: Mm-hmm. Yes.
3: I'll tell you why, I think, based upon the scriptures. I don't think they ever talked about 10%, because that's not enough.
4: That's good.
3: Jesus came and he introduced a new way of thinking. He says, if you desire to come after me, you got to give 100%. Deny yourself. Take up your cross. Follow me. That's not a 10% ordeal when Jesus is Lord of your life and he owns everything. You don't struggle with 10%. Give God 10% of what? He wants it all. He owns it all. He's Lord of it all.
2: You know, tithing establishes the lordship of Jesus Christ over our lives and our financial resources. When we declare Jesus to be Lord of our lives, that includes every part of our life, including money. So much of our lives are dedicated to developing a vocation that makes money, which is why I believe Jesus said, you can't serve God and mammon. John Wesley preached a famous sermon called The Use of Money. 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
6: Jesus said that he will leave the 99 and go after the one. I believe that when you are genuinely a Christian, that you will make it to heaven. I don't know about any of the struggles in between that you might go through, but I believe when you are genuinely a believer, that you will make it into heaven.

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1: Welcome to our study in the book of Romans. This is our last study in chapter 8. Chapter 8 is such a good chapter. And Paul said, I am persuaded that the suffering that we go through now is nothing to be compared to the glory that we're going to receive in the future. And speaking of that, he says that God uses all things to work together for the good. It doesn't say God causes all things. It says God uses all things to work together for the good. So the good, the bad, the ugly, the things that happen to us, God uses them to work together for the good to those who love him and for his glory. And that's what we've been learning in Romans chapter 8. Now we come to it is one of the greatest sections in all of the pages of Scripture is the one we're covering today. There are others that we could compare it to, but it is a phenomenal area of Scripture that reveals to us the incredible love of God. So we are diving in, trying to look at the hard things within the book and really learning from them. And let me start with a few verses that tell us about the great love that God has for us. Jeremiah 31:3, the Lord has appeared of old to me, saying, yes, I have loved you with an everlasting love. Therefore, with a loving kindness, I have drawn you. God's love towards us, not by works. The Bible says that while we were yet sinners, God demonstrated his love for us by dying for us. It isn't what you've done. It's he loves you and has that love for you. And I want to start by reading our text. All together, just because it's just such a great text to read through. Romans 8:31, and we're going to read to 39. What then shall we say to these things? What things? The Spirit empowering us to live the life God wants us to live. That's Romans 8. That God uses all things to work together for the good. That's Romans 8. That God's going to, that the sufferings we go through are not to be compared to the glories we're going to receive. That's Romans 8. So what then shall we say to these things? If God is for us, then who could be against us? How could we in the end not be standing when God is on our side? Verse 32, he who did not spare his own son, but delivered him up for us all, how shall he not with him also freely give us all things? It's hard for me not to stop and talk about each verse, by the way, because it's so amazing. Who shall bring a charge against God's elect? It is God who justifies. Who is he who condemns? It is Christ who died, and furthermore is also risen, who is even at the right hand of God, who makes intercession for us. Who shall separate us from the love of Christ? Shall tribulation, or distress, or persecution, or famine, or nakedness, or peril, or the sword? As it is written, for your sake, we are killed all day long. We are accounted as sheep to the slaughter. Yet in all these things, we are more than conquerors through him who loved us. For I am persuaded that neither death, nor life, nor angel, nor principalities, nor powers, nor things present, nor things to come, nor height, nor depth, nor any other created thing shall be able to separate us from the love of God, which is in Christ Jesus our Lord. What a passage. We ought to read that on a daily basis just to understand God's incredible love for you. If you somehow think that God is against you, then read through that passage and understand that God is on your side. God even said in the Old Testament, turn to me, for why will you die? Why will you perish? God pleaded with people. If you're here today and you haven't given your life to Christ, God would plead with you that you would surrender and give your life to him because of the love that he has for you. He says in that particular verse, I take no joy in the death of the wicked. God doesn't take any joy in people who die apart from him, but he takes great joy in those who die in a relationship with him. Now, the title of our message is The Incredible Love of God, Romans 8:31 through 39. And Then this incredible love is spoken about in John 1:3-1. Behold, what manner of love the Father has bestowed upon us, that we should be called the children of God. Therefore, the world does not know us because it does not know him. And of course, that's been turned into a song, right? And we've worshiped with that song. Behold, what manner of love the Father has given unto us, that we would be called the children of God today. Our goal is to walk away with greater knowledge of the love of God than when we came in, to be more aware of God's great love for us as individuals than when we walked into this room. Now, let me start by reading a summary of a section of Corrie Ten Boom's autobiography. It's called The Hiding Place. The account of Corrie Ten Boom's encounter with a former Nazi guard is detailed in her autobiography, The Hiding Place, in the 35th anniversary edition published by Chosen Books in 2006. The story is found in chapter 15, titled The Three Visions, in case you're interested in looking this up. I'm just going to read this summarized version. Corrie Ten Boom sat in a dimly lit barracks of Ravensbrück, one of the most brutal Nazi concentration camps. The air was thick with suffering. The smell of sickness and death pressed against her. She and her sister Betsy had been imprisoned for the crime of hiding Jews in their home. Day after day, they endured hunger, beating, and humiliation at the hands of their captors. One night, as they huddled together in their flea-infested bunk, Betsy whispered, "Corrie, there is no pit so deep that God's love is not deeper still." Corrie wanted to believe it, but she struggled. How could God's love be here in this place? How could he allow such suffering if he truly loved them? Then Betsy did something astonishing. She prayed for the guards, for the very men who beat and tormented them. She prayed that they would come to know the love of Christ. Even as she grew weaker, Betsy's faith never wavered. Before she died, she told Corrie, "We must tell them, Corrie, we must tell the world that there is no darkness where his love cannot reach." Corrie survived. She would go on to speak in over 60 countries, proclaiming the very message Betsy had held on to. "Nothing can separate us from the love of God, which is in Christ Jesus our Lord." Years later, after one of her talks, a man approached her. She recognized him, a former guard from Ravensbrück. He had been one of the cruelest. Now he stood before her. Tears filled his eyes. "Fräulein, will you forgive me?" he asked. In that moment, Corrie knew she could not forgive him in her own strength. But she also knew that God's love was beyond her understanding. She reached out her hand and said, "Yes, with all of my heart." At that moment, she understood what Betsy had always known. There truly is no pit so deep that God's love is not deeper still. Incredibly powerful. Have you ever doubted that God truly loves you? Have you ever felt abandoned or wondered if his love could fail you? Have you ever thought that God just doesn't love me, not understanding his incredible love for you? We're going to start with the confidence of God's love. And this is Romans 8:31-32, which says, "What then can we say to these things? If God is for us, who can be against us?" Who can stand against God? That's the idea. And if God is on my side, who can stand against him? "For he did not spare his son, but delivered him up for us all. How shall he not with him freely give us all things?" What is God going to withhold from us? Even if you don't have it now, you will have it one day. One day you will receive from him, even if you're in the midst of the struggle and the darkness and the difficulty now. Because God didn't withhold his son from you. God will freely give you all things. It reminds me of the words that God said to David. He He told him of the blessings that he had given him. And he said, if that were not enough, I would have given you more. He was speaking of his affair with Bathsheba. Basically, why did you do this? I gave you all these things. And if that were not enough, I would have given you more. God will give us all things because he's already given us his son. In Ephesians 1:5, it says, having predestined us to adoption as sons by Jesus Christ to himself, according to the good pleasure of his will. Galatians 4:6-7 says, and because you are sons, God has sent forth the spirit of his son into your hearts, crying out, Abba, Father. Therefore, you are no longer a slave, but a son. And if a son, then an heir of God through Christ. We are adopted as the children of God. Julius Caesar adopted Octavian, later known as Augustine. Octavian was his great nephew, the son of Caesar's niece, Adia. He named Octavian as heir and adopted him as his son in his will. This made Octavian Caesar's legal successor after his assassination in 44 BC. Caesar was the last of the leaders of the Roman Republic. Octavian was the first of the Roman Empire and the emperors. Upon learning of his adoption, Octavian took the name Gaius Julius Octavius. Eventually defeating Mark Antony and becoming Rome's first emperor in 27 BC. This was common in their day.

It is God who justifies. Who is he who condemns? It is Christ who died, and furthermore also risen, who is even at the right hand of God, who makes intercession for us. The answer to who will bring a charge against God's elect is Satan, the devil. The devil actually means accuser. And he's such a creep that he is also called the tempter. So he tempts you, and then when you fail, he accuses you. He accuses you to you. He accuses you to God. But it is Jesus who justifies, and who Jesus that can overcome all of that, which is absolutely amazing. Isaiah 58:9 says, he is near who justifies me. Who will contend with me? Let us stand together. Who is my adversary? Let him come near to me. Surely the Lord God will help me. Who is he who condemned me? And so Paul seems to be playing off of that verse when he says these things about not being condemned, about not letting any accusation against us stand. We would be found guilty in a court if we stood before God and the enemy, the accuser, was able to make his case against us. We would all be found guilty. But we have been pardoned because the price has been paid. The debt has been paid, and so we are pardoned. There have been many attempts at analogies of a courtroom scene where a father pays the debt of a child. A father condemns a child to prison, but then pays his debt. It is more powerful than that analogy because Jesus literally came and took our place and let the nails be driven through his hand and the crown of thorns put upon his head, so that you and I could find freedom, because that was the only way. It was the propitiation, the only way that we could have our sins forgiven. John 10:28-29 says, and I give them eternal life, and they shall never perish, neither shall anyone snatch them out of my hand. My Father who has given them to me is greater than all, and no one is able to snatch them out of my Father's hands. Jesus said that he will leave the 99 and go after the one. I believe that when you are genuinely a Christian, that you will make it to heaven. I don't know about any of the struggles in between that you might go through, but I believe when you are genuinely a believer, that you will make it into heaven. He said he'd leave the 99 and go after the one. Now, I think there's a lot of people who believe they are genuine believers and are not. So the key is to make sure you're a genuine believer. That's the key. Because once you are, then you know that you are in. God is not giving you eternal life to take eternal life away from you. He's giving you eternal life to bring you there. So the question is, have you made that commitment to him? Have you said to him, I want you as my Savior. I invite you in. I give my life to you. Do you have the things in your life that reflect what God is doing within you? The enemy's greatest weapon is accusations. Who can make a charge against our elect? Satan, whose very name means accuser, seeks to remind us of our failures and sins. But the ultimate judge, God himself, has already ruled us justified in Christ. And justified just as if I'd never sinned. Christ's intercession secures us. Not only did Jesus die for us, but he rose again. Now, continually interceding on our behalf, the Bible says. We have the greatest defense attorney in the universe who's able to stand on our side. In the highest court in existence, he declared, "You're righteous," whose opinion still holds weight today. Martin Luther wrote, when the devil throws your sin in your face and declares that you deserve death and hell, tell him this, I admit that. I deserve death and hell. What of it? For I know one who suffered and made satisfaction on my behalf. His name is Jesus Christ, Son of God, and where he is, there I will be also. And I love that quote.

I love all of it, but I love it for the last part. He gave his life for me, and where he is, there I will be also. There may be struggles in my future, but none of those things will keep me from God, from the love of God, or from God. The third thing that we're going to look at is the unbreakable bond of God's love. And this is Romans 8, 35 through 37. Who shall separate us from the love of Christ? Shall tribulation, or distress, or persecution, or famine, or nakedness, or peril, or sword? So when we speak of the love of God, it's really easy for us to start to think, well, that means that nothing bad is going to happen to me. It would be easy for us to become part of the prosperity movement. God wants me rich and God never wants me sick. God always wants good things in my life. The first time I ever heard that, I was 19 years old. I attended a Foursquare church. We were on the cutting edge of technology back in the late 70s. So we were on the cutting edge of technology in the late 70s. There was a satellite dish on the side of the church, the size, I would say, of a minivan, but it was bigger than that. And they would satellite in people that would speak on Sunday night. So that was technology then. And there was one guy who spoke about God wanting things for you, God wanting you to have a nice car and a two-story house. He spoke the basic prosperity movement. God wants you rich. And I remember thinking, what a coincidence. I want to be rich and God wants me rich. I want a Corvette and God wants me to have a Corvette. This is fantastic. But as I drove home, and I've often said this, in my 1972 Vega, something didn't set right. And when I got home, I looked up 1 Timothy chapter 6. If anyone teaches godliness as a means of financial gain, withdraw yourself from them. Realizing that the love of God is revealed, as Betsy Timboom said, in the darkest pit. That the love of God doesn't keep us from the difficulties or tribulation. And never have we been told that. The Bible never says that. It says that God is going to use all things together for our good. It goes on to say, as it is written, for your sake we are killed all day long. We are accounted as a sheep for the slaughter. I can't explain it all, but I know that God uses suffering for his purposes. God uses suffering for his glory. And the cross is the biggest picture of that. If ever we forget that God uses difficulties, hardships, and sufferings in our lives, then all we have to do is look at the greatest work that God did for us, which was at the cross. The greatest work that has ever been done for mankind was driving nails through the flesh and into the tree while people mocked him, while he could have stopped it. He had the ability and the power to call, as he said, 12 legions of angels to rescue him. But he went to the cross anyway. And if Jesus suffered, no wonder Paul said that I might know him in the power of his resurrection and in the fellowship of his suffering. Verse 37, yet in all of these things we are more than conquerors through Christ who loved us. In all of our trials and all of our difficulties, we are conquerors. Whatever we go through here, there's nothing that separates us from the love of God or from God himself. Trials, suffering, even death. None of these can break the bond of God's love. Paul gives a list of extreme hardships, all of which he personally endured. Yet he declares with confidence that they cannot separate us from Christ. Being more than conquerors means more than just survival. It means that through Christ, trials do not just fail to destroy us. They serve to deepen our faith and glorify God. Let me give you a John Stott quote. God's love does not shelter us from calamities, but it sustains us in them. His love is not a fragile emotion, but an unbreakable covenant. God's love does not shelter us from calamities,
Could I change it a little bit? God does not abandon us in the midst of calamities. Because we face calamities, we think we aren't facing the things of God. Finally, we'll see the eternal nature of God's love. This is Romans 8, 38 and 39. For I am persuaded that neither death nor life, nor angels, nor principalities, nor powers. Remember, we don't wrestle against flesh and blood, but against principalities and powers. I think that angels are called princes as well, and I'm not going to make a biblical stand for that now, but he makes the distinction between angels and principalities here. Angelic and demonic. Nor angel, nor principalities, nor powers, nor things present, nor things to come, nor height, nor depth, nor any created thing shall be able to separate us from the love of God, which is in Christ Jesus our Lord. A.W. Tozer said, "The love of God is one of the great realities of the universe, a pillar upon which the hope of the world rests. But it is a personal, intimate thing too. He loves us all with a mighty love and has no beginning and can have no end." Now, just a couple of things to think about at the end of this study. Number one, we want to be encouraged to rest in God's love, no matter what you might be going through, to know that God loves us in the midst of it. Even as I read in the very beginning of this study, in the pit of darkness and the darkest place that you can possibly imagine, God's love is even there. Live boldly then for him, knowing that you are eternally secure in faith with him. I will add, make sure you're eternally secure by making sure that you genuinely know him, that you genuinely have been born again. But know that you are eternally secure in Christ, that nothing at all can separate us from that incredible love that he has given us. And I can attest in my 50 years of walking with Christ that there have been many times that God has intervened and I've known his love. There are times when I know it because God did the miraculous to keep me alive. I look back and wonder, how did I survive that? But I also know it because in the midst of great difficulties, in deep hardships in my life, from losing my father at 14 to losing my wife at 52, the sufferings that I faced, that in the midst of that, there was never a time that God wasn't with me in it all. And I know that God will be with you in it all, in whatever it is that you face.

0: Hi, this is Robert Furrow. It's our prayer and hope that this program has been a blessing to you. If you've never given your life to Jesus Christ, the Bible says that if you receive Him, you'll be given the power to become a child of God. And if you invite Him into your life today, He will come in with life-changing power. The Bible says that if you believe in Him, you will be saved. And if you call on the name of the Lord, that He will answer you. If you haven't invited Him into your life, we encourage you to commit yourself to Him. Find a Bible-believing church in your community and watch what the Lord does in your life.
1: 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A book by C.A. 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
3: The evidence shows that our framers, our founders, our fathers, they all established America as a nation that would honor the God of the Bible. And in that sense, we were founded as a Christian nation. They knew that Christianity was the only principle, the only religion that could possibly sustain a civil Western society.

0: Is there any hope for America? That's what we're going to talk about next on The King is Coming. Hi, I'm Jeff Kinley. If you're like most Americans, and if you're like me, you love your country. I love being an American. There's nowhere else in the world I'd rather be. In fact, my oldest son graduated from the United States Military Academy at West Point and served his country honorably as a captain in the Army. I love my country, and I even tear up still at the national anthem. You know, that's one of the reasons why I chose to write this book called The End of America, Bible Prophecy and a Country in Crisis. The reason I wrote this is because I not only want to help Americans, I want to help America. 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
0: Hey friends, it's Dr. Jeff Kinley with The King is Coming. We are living in perilous times. In fact, we're living in the last days as described in Scripture. And because of that, there is a sense of urgency on our lives and on our ministries to do what we can do during the time that God has given to us. We here at The King is Coming Ministry are proud of the long heritage and legacy we have, going all the way back to 1963. We have men like Dr. Dave Breese, Dr. Estep, Dr. Ed Heinsohn, and others that have carried the torch of this ministry. But quite honestly, we need you to help us carry it into the next generation. In order to do that, we need your support, your financial support. And this enables us to continue to be on the air all across the country so that believers and others can be equipped and challenged to be able to reach the world for Jesus Christ. You see, we're in this thing together. We are part of the body of Christ. And we need you to be a part of our team. Would you go to thekingiscoming.com right now and prayerfully consider what God would lay on your heart to commit each month to this ministry? Thank you so much for listening and watching, and I'll see you soon on The King is Coming. Well, welcome to The King is Coming. I'm Jeff Kinley, and I'm excited that you joined me today. We're going to talk about then this new series we're doing called Hope for America. You know, with everything that's going on in our country and our world today, people are asking, what about America? Is there anything about America in Bible prophecy? What is God's relationship with countries like America? Where is America headed? What's our trajectory on the prophetic narrative? We're going to discuss all of these things in this series we're calling Hope for America. You know, the Bible says in Psalm 33, and beginning in verse 10, it says, "The Lord nullifies the counsel of the nations. He frustrates the plans of the peoples. The counsel of the Lord stands forever, the plans of His heart from generation to generation. But blessed is the nation whose God is the Lord, the people whom He has chosen for His inheritance." Now, obviously, that verse was written for the nation of Israel, but there's a greater principle. And the principle is that God blesses or honors a nation that honors Him. And so we want to talk about today America, and really, where did America come from? I mean, people have this debate today about, is America really a Christian nation? Was she ever a Christian nation? There are revisionist historians that are rewriting the history of America, saying that Christianity was never even a part of America's founding. Is that true? And if not, how can we back that up? Well, there's a quote from American philosopher George Santayana. He wrote this. He said, "Those who cannot remember the past are condemned to repeat it." And certainly when we look back at the nation of Israel, we see that God was reminding Israel over and over again to remember the things that He had told her. In fact, in Deuteronomy chapter 4, He says this. He says, "For what great nation is there that has a God so near to it as the Lord our God whenever we call on Him? Or what great nation is it that has statutes and judgments as righteous as this whole law which I'm setting before you today?" He says, "Only give heed to yourself and keep your soul diligently so that you do not forget the things which you have seen and they do not depart from your heart." And but make them known to your sons and your daughters, he says, remember, remember. And I think it's important for us to remember where we've come from, because many times we get a perspective on the present and hope for the future by remembering the past. And so let's begin talking about this idea of America being a Christian nation. Now, when we say America as a Christian nation, what are we talking about there? Well, if you hear that phrase, you may think that everybody in America is a Christian. Well, that's certainly not true. Or every Christian, or every citizen rather, has to believe in a Christian theology. That's obviously not true. But what we say when we believe that America was once a Christian nation, we're basically saying that the Bible and a Christian worldview helped to shape our country's founding. That's what we're saying when we say that the Bible is a Christian, that America is a Christian nation. Now, how do we know that America had its foundings in Christianity? We're going to look at some of the founding fathers' documents. We're going to look at some of their quotes here in just a minute that will help us understand how deeply rooted we are in Christianity. Now, if you look at the world around you, and particularly America right now, you'll see that we certainly aren't the Christian nation that we once were. In fact, America is declining spiritually and decaying morally. We'll talk much more about that in some subsequent episodes here. But just a couple of statistics here that bear this out, that 25% of unchurched adults today identify as being atheist or agnostic. Less than half of Americans now attend church. That's the lowest levels that we've ever seen in our nation's history. We also know that this is a gospel-resistant generation, that it's harder to share the gospel, and the gospel is less received today than perhaps at any other time in American history. And even in the church, only 40% of professing Christians read their Bibles one or two times a month. In fact, George Barna did a study where he discovered that only 14% of Christians read their Bibles every single day. In fact, during the whole COVID pandemic, that 14% dropped down to 9%. And so there is really, you talk about a pandemic, there's a pandemic of biblical illiteracy among the body of Christ today because we're simply not getting into God's Word. And so America really is, from a spiritual standpoint, dying spiritually. We're on spiritual life support, if you will, but also decaying morally. We see many moral issues that are in America today that are very, very disturbing. We see the June 2015 Supreme Court decision legalizing gay marriage. We see the push for polyamorous unions, whole idea of incestuous unions or some type of man-boy relationship that's gaining traction among organizations like the American Psychological Association. We have transgenderism. We have sexual confusion. We have all sorts of things in our country today, but not just from the sexual standpoint, the sexual front, but even from the family. I read a statistic recently that said only 46% of children today are living with two parents that are in their first marriage, compared to 73% way back in 1960. Some 41% of children are born outside of marriage today. That's almost half of the children in America are born outside of marriage. And then on the violence front, there are 15,000 violent crimes reported in America in 2016 and 321,000 victims of sexual assault. In fact, there have been 53 million babies that have been slaughtered in their mother's womb ever since 1973. That's just till 2011. So there have been many, many thousands more, about 3,000 per day. That's not to talk about sex trafficking and all the other things that are going on in our country. All that to say is America is decaying morally. And so I think we would all agree that Satan is alive and well and living in America as opposed to just the whole world. In fact, 2 Corinthians chapter 4, verse 4 says that Satan is the god of this world. Ephesians 2 says he is the prince of the power of the air, and he certainly is having free reign in America today. Now, let's look back, because we always haven't been this way. America was once a nation that honored the principles and the statutes that we find in the Bible, in the Old and New Testament. And let's just take a look back for just a few minutes and find out how the United States began and upon which was our a nation built. Were we ever really a Christian nation? Well, maybe you recall from back in grammar school or maybe back in junior high, you studied America's foundings. You would have found out that the Pilgrim Separatists left England for Holland in about 1608. They went over there because they felt persecuted for their faith in their native England. They went over to Holland, and they got over to Holland. They stayed there a while, and they found out that the society and the culture of Holland was beginning to infiltrate their children and their home. And they thought, we've got to get out of here too. So that's when they left and came over, the Pilgrims did, to America. And then, of course, you have the Puritans. In around 1630, they set sail for America seeking a religious freedom. And so America's pioneer settlers were Christian. The first people to come to America were not atheists. They were not Satan worshipers. They were Bible-believing Christians who came for freedom here. And their original dream was to establish a godly nation. In fact, in their chartered documents, they wrote that America was to be a city set on a hill. In other words, it was to be a beacon of light to all the world and all the rest of the nations so that they would see, here's what a functioning society can look like if they follow the Bible. And so that was their stated goal. But over time, as we know, we don't really stay on the path of that biblical narrative. And so America began to weaken. America began to just be lethargic. We stopped going to church in the same way that we did. And immorality began to grow. And then came something called the Great Awakening. And the Great Awakening changed America. It was a wake-up call. That's why they call it an awakening, because it woke America up again to those biblical principles. And how did God do that? Well, he did it through a man by the name of Theodore Frelinghuysen, who also joined people like Jonathan Edwards, George Whitefield, and the Wesley brothers, who eventually found the Methodist Church. There was an emphasis on missions, on the Bible. Young men began to aspire to ministry, and organizations and institutions were founded as schools like Princeton, Harvard, Rutgers, Brown, Dartmouth. All these Ivy League schools were founded as Christian institutions that were founded to train young men to send them out to preach the gospel. If you were to go to those institutions today, that wouldn't be the same story. In fact, Brown University today is identifying as 40% a homosexual, lesbian, or some other non-heterosexual persuasion. And so certainly things have changed over time. But Ben Franklin, you know the name Ben Franklin. This is what he said about the Great Awakening. He said, and I quote, "It seemed as if all the world were growing religious, so that no one could even walk through the town in an evening without hearing psalms sung in different families on every single street," close quote. See, even though God was working in America during that time, there were people, obviously, that rejected that. We know there's always been people to reject the gospel. But God's work and God's Holy Spirit was working through them. And so at the same time, while this awakening was going on, England was still taxing America without representation. They were imposing just a very minor tax on Americans at that time. And yet Americans, because they wanted to be independent from the King of England, they staged this thing we now know as the American Revolution. And when the American Revolution happened in 1776, our founding fathers drafted a series of documents, and in those documents, of course, you know the Constitution that begins with "We the People of the United States." See, they wanted to be separate from being governed by a monarch, an ungodly monarch in their view. Says, "We the People of the United States, in order to form a more perfect union, establish justice, ensure domestic tranquility, provide for the common defense, promote the general welfare, and secure the blessings of liberty to ourselves and our posterity," that's you and me, "do ordain and establish this Constitution for the United States of America." Now, let's set the context. Western civilization at this time was, for the most part, Christianized. They weren't being ruled by Muslim forces or some other Middle Eastern or Far Eastern religion. It was Christianized. It was based on a Judeo-Christian ethic. And so America's spiritual self was emerging. But during this time, there was a focus on Christian decency, on morality, on spirituality, and the Bible. All this taking place during the time of the American Revolution. There was a context of God consciousness. And I just like to say that the canvas of Christianity was the backdrop on which the character of America was created and brushstroked. And so we were had this DNA in our early days to be Christian. And then came the Declaration of Independence. Now, you will have historians argue that you can't find God in the Declaration of Independence, and God was not in our founding documents. But look at what the actual Declaration of Independence says. It says that God was the source of all common grace. In fact, it refers to the laws of nature that were divinely appointed. So God is described as the source of common grace in the Declaration of Independence. And then it says God is the creator and sustainer of the world in the Declaration. It says, it talks about nature's God. You see, at this point, the whole theory of evolution had yet to be propagated and theorized and then sent out to the masses. People still believe that God made the world. Thirdly, it says that God was the giver of certain rights. We hold these truths to be self-evident, that all men are created equal and that they were endowed by their, what? Creator, with certain unalienable rights, that among these are life, liberty, and the pursuit of happiness. Now, what's very interesting is that it is written here that the framers of America's Constitution were so passionate about these things that this is what they did. They said that these God-given rights were the very purpose of government. In other words, the reason we're forming government itself is to make sure that people enjoy their God-given rights. And so certainly, this whole idea of God being as a source and as a foundation of our country was in their minds when they wrote it. And then it says that God is the judge of the world. It says that in the Declaration, it calls him the supreme judge of the world. And then finally, it says that God is the protector. It speaks of divine providence. It says, with a firm reliance on the protection of divine providence. So five times in the Declaration of Independence, the Bible's God is spoken of and referenced to. Now, why did they do that? Did they do that because someone was saying, hey, make sure you put God in there? No, they did it because it was just a natural part of their consciousness. It was a natural part of what they thought about nations, about the world, about humanity. And so it just came as a natural consequence of that. They weren't talking about Allah or Confucius or Buddha or Osiris or Zeus or the flying spaghetti monster. No, they're talking about God here, the God of the Bible. And so every person, whether they're a peasant or privileged in that day, understood that there was a God and that that God was the God of the Christian Bible. So they didn't need theologians to write the Constitution, to write the Declaration of Independence. In fact, of the 56 signers of the Declaration of Independence, only two of them, just two, were professional ministers. The rest were lawyers, merchants, doctors, scientists, farmers, and they all believed in this great God. Now, there's so many quotes I want to give you here that help undergird this principle of America as a Christian nation. Let's begin with Thomas Jefferson. Jefferson said, and I quote, "No nation has ever existed or been governed without religion, nor can be. The Christian religion is the best religion that has been given to man, and I, as chief magistrate of this nation, am bound to give it the sanction of my example." That's Thomas Jefferson. John Adams, the second president of the United States, said this. He said, "The general principles on which the fathers achieved independence were the general principles of Christianity." That's our second president. In 1856, the House of Representatives stated this, "The great vital and conservative element in our system is the belief of our people in the pure doctrines and divine truths of the gospel of Jesus Christ." Can you imagine the House of Representatives saying that today? But that's where we began. That was our foundation. There are many more. President James Madison, who served with U.S. Supreme Court Justice Joseph Story, said this, "One of the most beautiful boasts in our municipal jurisprudence is that Christianity is a part of the common law." He says there's never been a period in the common law that did not recognize Christianity as its foundations. He says, I verily believe Christianity necessary to support civil society. Chief Justice, Court Justice rather, John McLean, appointed in 1829 by President Andrew Jackson, stated, the Bible is the rock upon which our republic rests. George Washington said this, it is the duty of all nations to acknowledge the providence of Almighty God, to obey His will, and to be grateful for His benefits, and to humbly implore His protection and favor. And I bet you didn't know this, that George Washington had a private personal prayer journal. And this is what he said in that journal. He says, quote, O eternal and everlasting God, direct my thoughts, words, and work, wash away my sins in the immaculate blood of the Lamb, and purge my heart by your Holy Spirit. Daily frame me more and more in the likeness of your Son, Jesus Christ, that in living in thy fear and dying to thy favor, I may in thy appointed time obtain the resurrection of the justified unto eternal life. Bless, O Lord, the whole race of mankind, and let the world be filled with the knowledge of you and of your Son, Jesus Christ. That's our first president right there. Is that a Christian foundation? Well, there's so many more things we could say. Real quickly, John Jay, the first U.S. Supreme Court justice, he says, Providence has given to our people the choice of their rulers, and it is their duty, as well as privilege and interest of our Christian nation, to select and prefer Christians as their rulers. He said Christians ought to be the ones serving in the House of Representatives. They ought to be your congressman. And then Benjamin Rush, the signer of the Declaration of Independence, says, the only foundation for a republic to be laid is in religion. Now, Christianity, obviously, from those statements, is certainly a huge part of our Christian nation's founding. Well, you say, well, where else can we find evidence of this Christianity in our nation? Well, let me take you for a real quick tour on Washington, D.C. And as you go into Washington, you see sandblasted on the walls there. You see written on the walls. You see on the floors of some of our great buildings, scripture and spiritual principles. In fact, let me give you a couple of them. The Capitol building. There are 8 huge paintings depicting various aspects of how our Christian heritage, including the baptism of the first convert, along with the reading of scripture, is portrayed there. How about the Library of Congress? On display in climate control cases are a Gutenberg Bible and a giant Bible of Mainz. And scripture is inscribed on the ceilings and the walls, and statues of Moses and Paul can be found in the main reading room. How about the National Archives? The Ten Commandments are embossed in bronze on the floor in the main rotunda. Not the Quran, but the Bible. How about the Lincoln Memorial? The 16th president's own words are engraved upon the walls of this great monument and include references to scripture, prayer, God's providence, and of Lincoln's great faith in the Lord. In fact, Lincoln called a national day of mourning and prayer. Can you imagine a president doing that today? It says the Washington Monument here is another one. Is atop the Washington Monument, a 555-foot structure, can be found in a engraving on the aluminum capstone, which reads Laus Deo, which means Latin for praise to be God. In fact, they put it there so that the very first thing the sun sees as it rises in the east is that phrase, praise be to God. Jefferson Memorial is another one. You can see scripture there, and God who gave us life and liberty, he says. The Supreme Court, the oak doors leading to the court chamber are engraved with the Roman numerals 1 through 10, representing the Ten Commandments. And then the White House, John Adams, the first president to live in the White House, said this to his wife in November 2nd, 1800. He said, I pray heaven to bestow the best of blessings on this house and on all that shall hereafter inhabit it. May none be honest but wise men ever rule under this roof. And then President Roosevelt then had those very words engraved in stone on the mantle of one of the fireplaces in that place. And so you can see, the evidence shows that our framers, our founders, our fathers, they all established America as a nation that would honor the God of the Bible. And in that sense, we were founded as a Christian nation. They knew that Christianity was the only principle, the only religion that could possibly sustain a civil Western society. But when America looks in the mirror today, is that what she sees? I think not. As I said earlier, America is decaying morally. We're declining spiritually. on multiple fronts. And we're asking ourselves the question, what happened and what can we do about it today? And so we're going to talk about that more in this series. How can we get back to our firm foundations? Is it even possible to get back to our firm foundations? And are we truly now a post-Christian nation? How can we take it back? That's one of the things we're going to talk about here in this series called Hope for America. And I want you to stay tuned. I want you to watch the subsequent programs because we're going to really lay this whole thing out. We're going to see kind of the Google Earth view of how we can understand our country, where we've come from, where we are right now, and how we can get back to our biblical roots and how that can even be possible. Because I believe that the Church of Jesus Christ, that believers, that the Bride of Christ are the real answer to that. You know, we've said a lot of quotes here in this message today. Let me give you one more in closing. This again is from John Adams. He said this. He said, "It is religion and morality alone which can establish the principles upon which freedom can surely stand." And if you and I today are to see America be changed, we're going to have a radical turn back to God, to the Bible, and to those very principles that John Adams spoke about. And so we're going to talk about that in this series called Hope for America. So I hope you'll join me on The King is Coming. I'll talk to you next time. God bless you.
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13: I see what masquerades as the Christian church in this post-modern, post-Christian world. I perceive two mighty pillars. They're still standing, but barely. Only a handful of folks, only a handful of churchgoers know what they even represent, and even fewer care to be concerned about.

0: Number one, shout number one. Number one, the absolute necessity of heart conversion. Something Jesus branded, for you rebranders, Jesus branded it, you must be born again. You're not shouting now. Somebody didn't know that was in the Bible. It's in John chapter 3. Shout, be born again. Oh, I'm born again. No, you made a decision. That's why the devil have so much victory over you. That's how come you can't just walk over to the fire, because there ain't none, and shake the viper off. Some of you have been fighting the same devil for the last 25 years. I got news for you. You get what I'm talking about tonight, you won't fight him tomorrow. Look, they don't even know how to fight. You want a formula. You want a plan. Good God Almighty. Secondly, reserved for Sunday night in a back room or a home group. Because we ain't got no time for him. I'm talking about the mighty flowing over the sapphire sill of heaven's gate, old-fashioned baptism in the Holy Ghost. Look, some people, when I first met you, you were full of the Holy Ghost. Tonight you're going to get saved. What? I said, tonight you're going to get saved. Shall be born again. This year, 1 million people walking this planet right now will end up in hell in 1 year. 1 million. I expected it to get quiet. Listen, folks, you heard me in that little clip. Lord, in your name, we had a big crowd. We cast out devils. Yeah, but you forgot. That was my name. And I don't know you. One million people this year will spend eternity in hell, which you backslidden, filthy, lying, deceiver, devil with flesh wrapped around you, telling people there is no hell just cause you ain't had a vision of it, cause you ain't called, does not make it any less real, and God will require their blood at your head. You're not getting off. Look, they don't even shout. Jesus said, if you're against me, if you're not for me, you're against me. Well, you need to get a revelation of love. God loved your sin-sick, desperate, depraved, dying, destitute, diseased soul enough to raise me back from the dead to make sure you never know what hell looks like. Hell. So the bones came together and there was a great noise. Sounds like church, don't it? A lot of noise, man. There was a lot of noise when that junior prophet was cutting that tree down. Chips were flying everywhere. There was a lot of commotion. Some have mistaken rattle for revival. Some have mistaken action for unction. Hell is real. Hell is real. Three 100,000 people a day are going there. 200 a minute. Hell. I came to the camp meeting, got just what I needed, a vision of hell. We don't want that. Well, yeah, but you don't understand, Pastor. We are inclusive. Oh, I thought you believed the gospel. Please show me where the gospel is inclusive. Please find me one verse in your Bible that tells you the church is supposed to be inclusive. Jesus said, I dare you to try to get in this thing. Because this is exclusive. It's exclusive. Here's how he said you could get in. Die. You're feeling good, or you're having a more successful life, is not why Jesus died. Oh, there are benefits. Whoopee. I don't care if I live in a shack, if the Spirit of God fills that place. I don't care. I don't have to live in the shack. You recoil against any. I'm blessed. I mean, I'm blessed, man. But I fear we're blessing people to hell. They think this is a Ponzi scheme. They do. Isaiah wanted to see God. He didn't run to some altar and pray some 5-minute confession so we could get the next crowd in. Does anybody remember? Clint, I know you remember. Old upright piano like that. Wood pews. I remember the glory. It's not a story to me. It's not something somebody told me. I remember. I remember the night I got saved. Some of you can't even shout. Sister Gillicuddy on one side and Sister Yay Yay on the other. 30 people in the building. Wooden benches. 45 watt light bulb hanging down. Now, if I believe that'd save you,
1: that's what this place would look like. But it doesn't. People are always saying, well, but times change and we have to change our, well, change your methods. Nobody cares about your dumb methods. They ain't as cool as you think they are anyway. I don't care about your methods. Is there life change? Yeah, this is an altar. This is where folk come to die. Well, I thought this is where they come to get blessed. Well, they can get blessed after they die. We got the heart before the course here. Hell. That book says it's a place of the eternal incarceration of the doomed and damned souls of men, and it is forever. Will being lukewarm send me to hell? Well, I don't know how you're going to go to heaven with God spitting out of his mouth.

0: Look at your neighbor and say, you are filthy rich. Because preachers won't preach this. Most preachers want to keep you poor, so you have to depend on them. That's another message. I don't want you poor, I want you rich. But here's the issue. There was a cat named Zacchaeus. Right? Here's what I'm trying to tell you. Being rich is a problem. We have a problem. We're rich. There was a woman in Pakistan that walked 15 miles with no shoes to come to church. And your new Chevy's not enough. You need a Mercedes. Nothing wrong with your Mercedes. 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Nothing wrong with your Mercedes. The issue is that you're blinded by it. 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You are full and you don't need anything. Especially God. So I'll take the kids so they get a little bit of God. That'd be good for them. They got a good kids program over there. People have said to me, I know my family ought to be in a powerful Holy Ghost church, but you know the kids, they like the children's program. And you know, it's far to drive. In your $120,000 car. It's hard to drive. You don't have time for God. He's not on your agenda. Here's the problem. Zacchaeus was rich. Like really rich. And Jesus passed by. Zacchaeus got called to and he came down. And you know the first thing he said? You have a Bible, don't you? He said, I'm going to take everything I have. Everything! And I'm going to give it to the poor. And if I've wronged anybody, I'm going to find them. And I'm paying back four times everything I stole from. And Jesus said, come on down out of that sycamore tree. I'm going to your house, bro. It was Jesus who said, it's harder for a rich man to get into heaven. Ain't this a camp meeting message? It's harder for America to get into heaven than for a camel to bow down, take its pack off its backs, and crawl through that little opening in Bethlehem through the eye of the needle. Here's good news. I like this part. He said it's hard. He did not say, it's impossible. That's why I believe America can have a revival. Somebody stand up and shout.
1: The cross is where the bridge from man to God was restored. When you accept Jesus' simple invitation to follow him. God's word says, today is the day of salvation. So welcome to the family of God. 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
1: Well, I've written two books about the silence of believers, Silent No More and Still Silent No More. You can find them at our website. They'd be a blessing to you. In it, I give this powerful quote. I refuse to ever be silent wherever and whenever people are suffering. When I hear of God's precious children suffering, not as we think of suffering, suffering unto death, wherever in the world they might be at any moment, without life-sustaining, nourishing food, or even clean water. The Holy Spirit brings to my memory the words I'm sharing with you now and reminds me how very truly blessed you and I are. Nowhere in the world today is there greater human suffering than in the Horn of Africa. War has cut off access to even more cities, more provinces, which means no access to crops, no access to other vital sources of food. One report that I just read estimates that this is staggering. Please hear me. 5,000 children every day are being forced to flee from their meager huts, crossing the cruel desert landscape under cover of night. The short rains from October to December were among the driest in history. Right now, conditions are expected to deteriorate quickly as we enter the dry season. And that's why I'm coming to you today. Bridge of Hope, our missions outreach, is ready right now to send 90,000 emergency meals, clean water, and urgently needed aid. 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Your generous gift today, not tomorrow, today, will save lives, and it'll also double in its impact through a very limited 21-day Africa Lifeline Matching Challenge. 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But if you're going to do it today. This is only a 21-day opportunity. You can call anytime. Babies, think of it. Babies are suffering. Help me. 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And together, we can help rescue the perishing. We can care for the dying. I want to thank you for hearing me and hearing the heart of Jesus Christ within me. 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

0: If you leave here this morning realizing that outside these walls, many people are searching, even though you don't look, it doesn't look like it. Number two, that you are called to seek and save that which is lost. If you get that, we're going to turn our world upside down right here in Brevard County, all the way from Sebastian right up here to Vieira. Now, let's turn to Luke chapter 10. Let me prove to you how that works, what that looks like in Scripture. Turn your Bibles to Luke chapter 10. All of our campuses, you guys, watching online, verse 1. Now, Jesus sent his disciples out many different times, two and two and whatever, all kind of things. But this is different. Look at it. After this, the Lord appointed 72, circle the word, others, and sent them two by two ahead of him to every town and place where he was about to go. Notice something. These 72 are not the disciples or the apostles. They're just 72 unknown. There's no names. They're unknown, everyday, ordinary Christ followers. That's Jesus' goal, using everyday, ordinary Christ followers. That's who they are. They have nothing to do with the disciples or the apostles at all. Then Jesus would say this in John 20, 21. Look at it. And Jesus said, "Peace be with you. As the Father has sent me," watch this, "I am sending you." Who is the you he's talking about? Every Christ follower. How many here are an ordinary Christ follower this morning? Just raise your hand. You're the you. Vieira, Sebastian, you're the you. He is not just speaking to you, he's sending you. Pastor Mark, sending me to do what? Seek and save that which is lost. So again, we're move away from this hierarchy that these special guys and pastors are to do that. No, we're all equal, and all of us, ordinary, everyday Christ followers, are to do that. So here's what I want you to write this morning. Here is Jesus' solution. It has never changed. That's how the early church just expanded and boomed. Here it is. Every ordinary Christ follower has been chosen to seek and save the lost and stay on mission. Every single one of you. That's what we do. That's what we're doing this year. Now, turn with me to the book of Acts, chapter 6. And let me give you a quick understanding of Acts chapter 6. When the early church got started, pretty soon it went to 3,000 men and lots of kids and wives and children. Then it went to 5,000. And when we get to chapter 6, there's a little kind of a fuss in the church. And people are not getting served right. And there is no buildings, of course, in those days. And all of a sudden, the apostles come in and see this like clash between the two groups. And they say to themselves, okay, we got to keep studying. We got to keep praying. So let's pick seven guys. Let the Holy Spirit guide us. Seven men that are filled with the Holy Spirit, wisdom, direction. And they can serve tables. They can serve tables. They can take care of the people. They're just going to be volunteers, like all the volunteers we have at our campuses. Just let's pick them. And we'll go back to studying and doing the things we can do so we can mature the church. Now, notice what happens in verse 7. So the word of God spread. As they put the solution in, people were satisfied, and the church just kept booming, boom, boom, booming. How did they boom, boom, boom? The value, the impact of one. People were sharing their faith. And the number of disciples in Jerusalem increased rapidly. A large number of priests became obedient to the faith. Now, we're going to talk about two guys this morning. Two of these volunteer deacons, servants, table setters. Not pastors, nothing. Just ordinary Christians. Now, Stephen, a man full of God's grace and power, did great wonders and miraculous signs among the people. So here's one of those seven that was chosen just to set tables. We could say this morning to clean the tables out here in the commons or whatever, wherever you're at. Just kind of do normal everyday things. Now, as the growth was moving through Jerusalem, the Jewish people, the leaders, were livid. They didn't believe in Jesus. They're trying to get rid of Jesus. We crucified him. What happened? How come it's still going on? Well, because he had commanded people to take the good word around. Now, they got so mad that they picked on Stephen, and they actually falsely accused him of blaspheming God. Well, when they did that, Chapter 7 of Acts, if you ever get a chance to read it, you'll love it. It's one like the longest sermon in the Bible. He just goes back to the Old Testament, gives him a survey, because the Jews knew the Old Testament. And he talks about Abraham and Moses and whatever. And then he finally goes through and he just says this. You know, your Old Testament, and I'm sure he used verses. Jesus, the Messiah, was predicted. He would do this, this. He'd be on a cross. He'd have no broken bone. But you guys missed it. And they were so livid at that point, they basically said to themselves, watch this. Now look at verse 55. This is what happens when Stephen's bold. Ordinary Christ follower. Verse 55, chapter 7. But Stephen, full of the Holy Spirit, looked up to heaven and saw the glory of God and Jesus standing at the right hand of God. Look, he said, I see heaven open and Jesus, the Son of Man, standing at the right hand of God. How do you think they felt about that? At this, they covered their ears and yelling at the top of their voices, they all rushed at him, dragged him out of the city and began to stone him. We'll silence this guy. He's a blasphemer. What do you mean? You look up and there's Jesus. We crucified him. No, he was at the right hand of the Father. How many glad he's there today? Why? He's interceding for you and me. We need help. Now, look at this. Meanwhile, the witnesses laid their witnesses to the stoning, laid their clothes at the feet of a young man named Saul. Saul was a brilliant Jewish religious leader. He didn't believe in Jesus. He was persecuting Christians everywhere. He was killing Christians. So he's there, and notice the next sentence. While they were stoning him, Stephen prayed, Lord Jesus, receive my spirit. Then he fell on his knees and cried out, Lord, sounds just like Jesus on the cross, Lord, do not hold the sin against them. And when he had said this, he fell asleep. He died. Acts chapter 8, verse 1. And Saul was there giving approval to his death. Saul hated the name Jesus. He didn't believe in him. So this is a perfect example. And I want you to, you're going to see this all through the sermon, so pay attention. We have one Christ follower, ordinary, not a pastor, just an ordinary guy. And he is one. The value and impact of one. His name is Stephen. Now, what do you see from that? Even though he became the first martyr in the early church, his humility, his powerful words, his prayer of forgiveness had a great impact on lots of people. They're standing and going like, how can this guy say forgive those people who are stoning him while he's being stoned? Only God helped him to do that. So they were impacted by that. We don't know what happened to them as far as Christianity. But the greatest person that was impacted was Saul. And you'll see in a moment that Saul becomes a believer and his name is Paul. And it started with one man, his impact, Stephen, on that world. Now, St. Augustine said, the church owes Paul to the prayer of Stephen. Forgive them. Someone else has said, Paul filled the empty sandals of Stephen. Now, as we go through time, Stephen, of course, dies right there. Does Stephen have any idea if he had any impact on anybody? Hello? No, everybody's watching him get stoned to death. He goes, well, I did my best. I'm done. Guess nothing worked, but at least I spoke for Jesus. I want you to write this morning. This is important to us. Don't worry about your impact. Just be an ordinary Christ follower on mission. You'll never know your impact. It's not about you anyway. It's not about me. It's about God. This isn't Stephen's impact. This is Stephen's impact because of the Holy Spirit. He was a filled Holy Spirit. And that was the impact that went to the people. And you're going to see something. Just hold on. Stephen. And when we get to the end of the teaching today, you'll see that Stephen has a great impact on every single one of you that's listening to me this morning. See, I never even met Stephen. But you'll see the amazing impact that he's had on your life. Now, As we go from there, you're going to see this guy, Saul, who becomes Paul, enter in next. But I just want you to see this on the overhead. Notice, first of all, this is that one, and here's Paul now. Stephen has had an impact on Saul. We'll see how that works. Saul basically is head up to Damascus after this, and he's going to kill Christians on the way. And then he meets Jesus on the road to Damascus, the same one that when Stephen said, well, I see Jesus, Paul sees Jesus, and he's converted. He becomes a Christian. Now, when you see an ordinary man named Paul, what kind of impact did Paul have? Well, one ordinary Christian, Stephen, Paul became one of the greatest witnesses, church planner, missionary, and writer in the New Testament. Here we are 2,000 years later. Any of you ever read the book of Romans, Ephesians, Colossians? 13 books that you're holding in the New Testament were written by who? Paul. Where did the impact come from? Stephen. Did Stephen know that would ever happen? Of course not. He knows in heaven now. Do you see what I'm trying to get across to you? What was Stephen? Ordinary, just like you, just like me, stood for Christ, and his impact went all the way to your Bible. The Apostle Paul writing 13 books of the New Testament. Why? Because Stephen, listen, was on mission. So we never know how in the world that's going. That's so powerful. That's the way God changes the world. Now, look back at verse 1 again in Acts 8. Not only did that happen, but there was another massive impact. On that day, a great persecution broke out against the church at Jerusalem, and all except the apostles were scattered throughout Judea and Samaria. So Stephen's death, Christians and the Jewish people, they just had a terrific persecution of the Christians. Now, hold your finger there at 8:1 and go right back to Acts chapter 1 quickly. Acts chapter 1, verse 4 and verse 8. One day Jesus, before he was going back to heaven, said to his apostles, the 12, you have to go to Jerusalem, you have to be filled with the Holy Spirit, and then you can go and witness. Let me just remind you about something. You and I, you say, well, Pastor Mark, I know the four spiritual laws. I know the bridge illustration. I can quote the verses in the Roman road. I got it together. I just go out and do my thing. No, without the Holy Spirit, you're doing nothing. You have to be led by the Spirit. You have to have an open door by the Spirit. You have to let the Spirit, because we don't convict people. The Holy Spirit convicts people. And so Jesus said, you got to be filled with the Spirit. Look at verse 4. On one occasion, while I was eating them, he gave them this command. Do not leave Jerusalem, but wait for the gift my Father promised, which you've heard him speak about. What's he talking about? Being filled with the Spirit of God. Now look in verse 8. But you, while you're waiting, you will eventually receive power when the Holy Spirit comes on you. And we know that the Holy Spirit not only comes on us, but at salvation, the Holy Spirit comes in us. Do you know this morning, we forget this often, you have actually God living inside if you're a Christian this morning. You have God in you. And he says this, and you will then be my, say the word with me, everybody at campuses, you'll be my witnesses. Look at that verse again. When the Holy Spirit comes upon you, you will be my witness. That is the main purpose of being filled with the Spirit. All the spiritual gifts, all the other things are wonderful. Speaking in tongues and all those things, we practice them. I do that privately. I love that. Gifts of healing, gifts of power. Just amazing. They're all there. But the main purpose of the Holy Spirit is what? To be witnesses. Because the most important thing in the world is not a physical healing. It's a spiritual healing so that person can live in eternity, in heaven forever. Understand that. We're not downing the others. They're needed. But eventually, the last healing won't last. And you'll die, because everybody dies. So the most important thing is getting the gospel to lost people who are searching, as we said this morning, for purpose. Now, so what does that mean? He says, as soon as you're empowered, God commands us and he empowers us to be his witnesses. As soon as you are empowered by the Holy Spirit, you're going to be on mission. So you're to begin in Jerusalem and then move to Judea and Samaria and finally preach the gospel to the whole world. That was his commandment. Start at home, and then it'll spread. God will send you to different places, and that's exactly it. So who write this down this morning? Ordinary Christ followers now are empowered by God to do extraordinary things. Things that you and I could not do without being under the control and influence of the Holy Spirit. That's when ordinary becomes extraordinary. Now, it's not us that are extraordinary. It's God working in us. That's what happened to Stephen. In a moment, you'll see that's what happened to Philip. And that's what happened to the Saul who became the Apostle Paul. Now, back to 8:1 where I left you. When the persecution started in Jerusalem, I'm going to give you a little hint because I'm asking you a question. Who actually obeyed Jesus and went to Samaria and Judea and the other parts of the world? Who actually obeyed and who stayed in Jerusalem? Let me read it to you. You'll get it right away. On that day, a great persecution broke out against the church at Jerusalem, and all except the apostles were scattered throughout Judea and Samaria. So who obeyed Jesus and went out to the other places? Who? Who were they? They're just ordinary people like you and me. And where did the apostles stay? In Jerusalem. They were needed. They felt they were needed there. So who went out? Just ordinary people with no name. They went and they started to share the gospel around at different places. So, by the way, who was that? That's going to be basically the way it looks for us. Now look at verse 4. Those. Don't you like to be called you? Those. Human bodies. There's no names. Why? It wasn't important. Those that went, what did they do? They, say it with me, they shared the good news. They were on what? Mission. They were on mission. They went. If you were living 2,000 years ago and you obeyed God, that would be you. That's those. But here we are today. That is still you. So here's what we don't understand. Write this down. God gave every ordinary Christ follower. Let's see. How many of you are everyday ordinary Christ follower? Let me see your hand again. Okay. Now look at this statement. God gave every ordinary Christ follower the privilege. We know it's a responsibility, but sometimes we don't see it. It's an amazing privilege. Privilege and responsibility to share the gospel. What a joy that is. Now watch this. 1 Peter. But in your heart, speaking to Christ followers, ordinary people like you and me, set apart as Christ as Lord. Always be prepared to give an answer to anyone who asks you to give the reason for the hope that you have. See, our world is upside down because the people do not have hope. You can't have hope without a relationship with Jesus Christ. But do this with gentleness and respect. So notice what happens. The persecution and the dispersion doesn't silence their testimony. We're in a world where one day Satan will enter our nation and try to silence it. Did you see the latest thing that just happened with the ISIS? I think they took 12 or 15, I can't remember the number, and they put them in boiling tar and killed them. Alive. Why? They wouldn't convert to Islam. Many of them, I'm sure, were Christians. But see, the persecution didn't stop them. But notice that verse. We're able to give an answer. We're able to give an answer. Now, when you think about that, for me, Linda and I were at a restaurant just recently. We sat down, had a meal, and a nice young lady came, and she was just vibrant. Really special. So we kind of had fun with her during the time that she was serving us, and then she brought the check, and I just looked up at her and I said, do you have a home church that you go to? And she said, well, I really don't go to church. I don't have time for church. She said, I'm a student part-time, and I'm studying constantly. I'm working pretty much every night here at this restaurant, and I don't have any time. And I said, well, you know what? Church is very important. You're going to hell unless you get to church. Now, that's an interesting reaction from you. You actually think I'm stupid enough to say that? Somebody going, Pastor Mark, what is wrong with you? If I heard you say that, I'd excommunicate you right on the spot. Of course I didn't say that. I said, the reason I ask you is because we have a harbor group. They're your age. She was beautiful, young age, 20, whatever, going to school. I said, that's, and if you ever have a chance, just scoot on over to Calvary. She said, oh, I know where Calvary is. Just scoot on over to Calvary and try one of the nights. If you ever get a chance, you'll like it because there's a lot of kids with you and whatever. And we just left. And now some of you can say right now, Pastor Mark, you failed. I didn't fail. It wasn't time to explain the Roman roads to her. She doesn't go to church. She wouldn't understand that at all. But you know, when we left, she said this, the next time you're in, ask for me. Now that could be because I gave her a big tip. If you give her a cheap tip, and you witness to her, shame on you. Or, I believe, just mentioning that stirred something. Why would she ask for us again? Well, we were friendly. We didn't condemn her. We made an appointment to share that there is hope in a general way. See, that's the way it works. Remember what Peter said? Do it in a respectful way. And somebody else will add on to it. There's lots of people at that restaurant and don't go to church. So who knows what God does? So understand, that's the way it works in all of our lives. So don't get panicked. Just look for opportunities. Now, when you see the end of this, there's another thing that happens. So we're talking about Stephen, but now we're moving to Philip. Philip was one of the same of the seven that started serving tables. Look at verse 8. And Philip went down to a city in Samaria and proclaimed the Christ there. So here he goes. He's directed to a different area. The Jews hate Samaritans. But he obeys God and goes there. And when the crowds heard Philip and saw the miraculous signs he did, they all paid close attention to what he said. And with shrieks and evil spirits came out of many, and many paralytics and cripples were healed. So there was great joy in that city. Here again, because Philip obeyed God, we see the value in the impact of one ordinary Christ follower. The city came to Christ. Hundreds, it was filled with joy. Now, what if Philip would have said, well, God, you can send me somewhere, but I don't want to go to Samaria. There'd be no joy in the city. Could it be that at our campuses, we refuse when God opens a door? Well, leave that to somebody else. I've already told you, don't leave that to the pastors. No, that's not just our responsibility. Well, I don't want to go there. I'm sure these people look like they got it all together. No, if God opens the door, they don't have it all together. Remember the right thinking? Well, scoot on down to chapter 11 in Acts. Watch what happens. This is so powerful. Acts 11, 19. By the way, we'll pick up Philip and his amazing adventure because he eventually witnesses to an Ethiopian eunuch, and the Ethiopian eunuch goes back and shares the gospel with all of Ethiopia in South Africa and all of that. Amazing. Now look at verse 19. Now those who had been scattered, all of those people that started in Jerusalem, by the persecution in connection with Stephen, traveled as far as Phoenicia, Cyprus, and Antioch, telling the message to only Jews, verse 20. And some of them, however, men, ordinary Christ followers, Cyprus and Cyrene, went to Antioch and began to speak to the Greeks. This is new. All these people that were scattered, they were Jews. They were just talking to Jews. But now they began to speak to the Greeks, the Gentiles, telling them the good news about the Lord Jesus Christ. Look at verse 21. And the Lord's hand was with them, and a great number of people believed and turned to the Lord. Scoot on down to verse 25. Then Barnabas went to Tarsus to look for Saul, Paul. And when he found him, he brought him to Antioch. So for a whole year, Barnabas and Saul met with the church and taught great numbers of people. Look at this. The disciples were called Christians first at Antioch. Now, notice the continued impact of who? Stephen. Because of Stephen standing up for God, he gets stoned. Christians are persecuted. It's scattered. Now you'll see in the next few minutes, Antioch, where Antioch's in Syria. And they go there. And all of a sudden, amazing things happen. All kinds of people. They plant a church. And all kinds of people are coming to Christ. And then when that word gets out to Barnabas, he actually goes and brings Paul down. Now look at verse 26 again. What did Paul and Barnabas do for 1 year at this new plant, church plant? What did they do for 1 year? Tell me. They talked and taught the word of God for how long? 1 year. Where? Where? In the? Okay, you guys aren't listening to me. In the? They planted a roller rink. No, they planted a what? So what's the purpose of a church? What do you see? To teach the word of God. Hello, what am I doing this morning? But you hear lots of people say, there's no need for the church. Well, who established the church? Well, I think the Catholics or the Protestants or something. No, Jesus Christ established the church. It's his church. It will never fail. So why are we here this morning? Because we're learning the sayings of Jesus.
1: Thanks for watching our teaching today. 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
1: El vecino, anybody, just come on up. Wonderful. How you doing, brother? How are you, man? Good to see you. How are you, papas? Who says this? Is this Felix or this is Fernando?
2: Felix.
1: Felix. You know what Felix means, right? Happy, Feliz. Yeah, happy. Like Felix the cat. Huh? Come here, Felix. Ooh, guayabera en no. Andale. Ooh, get closer, guys. Get closer. Oh, what a wonderful name. Felix. Felix is Latin for happy. Feliz. Thank you. Let's pray for him. Father, I am blessed as a representative of this church. And I'm so blessed as I dedicate this child to you on behalf of mom and dad and his siblings. What a joyful, what a powerful name. May you bless him. May you go with Felix. May his name just continue to override him, that he will be happy in good times and bad times, and that he will bring happiness to the entire family. This child is not an accident, Lord. This is the gift that comes from you. We dedicate him back to you. May you bless him. May you anoint him. Watch over him. And Lord, may you mark upon him your life and bless him now in Jesus' name. Amen. Amen. And this is for Dad. When he begins to read, this is his little Bible, okay?
2: Thank you.
1: And then we have little Fernando. Wow, how are you guys? How are you? He's knocking out? Oh, that stuff was good, eh? Watch out. Wow, that stuff is good. Guayaberas, are you guys related?
3: Yeah, cousins.
1: Oh, no wonder. You went to the same store in East L.A.? Yes. Guayabera time. Wow. Fernando, right? What a beautiful name, Fernando. Father, we thank you for this bundle of humanity. Thank you for Fernando. Thank you for cousins. Thank you for family. This is what it's all about, Lord, family. May you bless this little child. Bless mom and dad, siblings, and those that are behind us. May you anoint him, keep an eye on him, watch over him. Lord, whatever parents' eyes are not upon him, may every other family member's eyes are upon him. And when they're not watching, may your eye be upon him. Go before him. May you help him to thrive, not only physically, mentally, psychologically, but spiritually. Bless him now, Father, in Jesus' name. Amen. Amen. Thank you, Dad.
2: Thank you.
1: And Dad, there you go. This is for him.
2: Thank you.
1: Okay, be careful. Love you guys. Thank you so much. Huh? Thank you so kindly. Amen. Wow. Trip out. Wow. Wow. Would you please turn with me to Genesis chapter 25? Genesis chapter 25. Do you know that we have a lot of promises in the Bible for you and I? For example, there's a promise by Jesus Christ. This is not poetical. This is not dreamy. This is a promise. This is a promise from Jesus. I come to give you life. Amen? And I come to give you eternal life. That's a fact. That's a promise. I will never leave you, and I will never forsake you. Is that a promise? He says, I'll come back again. I'll return again to this earth. Is that a promise? He said that he has places in heaven reserved for us. Is that a promise? He told us that we will see our loved ones in heaven. Is that a promise? So we have all these promises. So Paul the Apostle and Peter both said that the promises of God are powerful and precious. In chapter 25, it's all about promises. It started with one man by the name of Abraham. They're in chapter 12. He's 75 years old. And God began to dispense to him the promises that from his seed, from his own DNA, a Savior will be born. So we're watching the beginning of Genesis, the history of the nation of Israel, all the way to the promised Messiah. And there's a generation after generation after generation, and even goes through King David's generation, and from King David's generation all the way to the Christmas story, where the angel Gabriel finally says to Mary, you're chosen, the Messiah will be born from your seed. He will be from the seed of King David, and of his kingdom it shall be forever and ever. But right now we're looking at the book of Genesis. In Genesis chapter 25, we saw the end of one era, and that's Abraham. Abraham passed away. So when Abraham passed away, God said, Abraham, when you die, you're going to have a son by the name of Isaac. And Isaac is going to receive the promises that you had. And now in chapter 25, we see that Isaac got married to Rebekah. And Rebekah had twin boys by the name of Jacob and Esau. So when Isaac dies, the promises will fall back on Jacob. And the promises are never, never broken. When I got married to my wife, and it's only the connectivity is because next Wednesday is legally 43 years, but I've been with that chick for 47 years. 46 in May, Cinco de Mayo, is when I first met her, and that's when she fell in love with me. There was nothing I could do but just gave her the favor. And she's not here, that's why I'm talking trash. But we celebrate all the time. We're at that age, we're at that time where we talk alike, we think alike, you know. And I finally gave up and surrender, and I like white rice and red beans. That's love, man, that's love. And so all this to say to you is that we made promises when we were very young, and we never broke those promises. Those promises are still there. And here, there are promises that were given to Abraham. Now, we are told in a very rapid succession that Isaac and Rebekah, they got married. And when you do the math, the Bible says that Isaac was 40 years old when he got married. We are told that Rebekah came and fulfilled his empty heart because he is still heartbroken after his mama Sarah passed away. We are told in chapter 24, verse 67, that Isaac brought Rebekah into his mother Sarah's tent. And he took Rebekah and she became his wife, and he loved her. So Isaac was comforted after his mother's death. So in chapter 25, we are told in verse 20 that Isaac was 40 years old when he got married. And the Bible tells us immediately after that that Rebekah couldn't have children. So Isaac began to pray. How long did he pray for? Immediately, we don't know, but we are told in verse 26 of chapter 25 that he was 60 years old when the twins were born. So for 20 years, he was a man of prayer, seeking God that Rebekah will have a child. But lo and behold, there's two, Jacob and Esau. If you recall last week, as we were going through chapter 25, even before the children were born, Jacob was pre-selected. Normally, the younger shall serve the older, but this is the reverse. The older shall serve the younger. And we go, why? What did they do? I mean, they haven't even been born yet, and God is doing this selection? And see, I skimmed over it last week, but there will be enough time for us to talk about this divine election. Divine election. There is divine election, and there's also grace in the Bible. We've been elected. Remember Jesus, he told his disciples, you did not choose me, but I chose you. Well, wait a minute. I came to Jesus. I responded. Was I elected, or was it by grace? Both of them are taught in the Bible. By grace, and also that we have been elected. We'll talk about that at length. Why is that? Well, because in Genesis 26, that's the only account of Isaac. But of Jacob, from chapters 27 all the way to 37, it's going to be speaking about Jacob. And then from 38 to 50, it'll be Joseph, the prince of Egypt. So here in chapter 26, not much is told of Isaac's life beyond chapter 26. among the commendable features is the character of Isaac. Mention can be made of Isaac's submission. Remember in Genesis 22, where Isaac was taken as a sacrifice? You can see the submission that he had. Also, Genesis 24:63, you find that he was meditating. The word meditating means that he was constantly looking up and praying. What was he praying for? He was praying for the hookup. He was praying that whatever the messenger was going to bring, it will be whatever is made. And as he was praying in the field meditating, lo and behold, out comes this beautiful lady by the name of Rebecca. Another commendable feature of his character is that he had instinctive trust in God, as you saw in Genesis 22. A deep devotion for the things of God. He was a peaceable man. He was a man of prayer. But according to Hebrews chapter 11, the Bible says that he was a man of great faith. In fact, to describe Isaac, he was described as the fear of Isaac. Genesis 31, verse 42 and 53. The fear of Isaac. It wasn't the fear of Isaac. You see, Isaac projected a fear of God. So much so that when you have fear of God, it's not terror, it's not phobia. To have the fear of God is to have the respect and the awe of God. When you have the fear of God, according to Proverbs chapter 1, 2, 3, and 4, that the beginning of knowledge is the fear of God. When you have the fear of God, you self-govern. You see, for example, I'm not afraid of my wife. I'm not. I don't have a desire to cheat on her because she's going to beat me up. I don't fear that. I don't fear her. You know who I fear? I fear God. I fear my children more than I do my wife. But I fear God more. See, when you fear God, you have someone else that you have to respect and you have to honor. It's not the law, it's not conduct, it's not behavior that is expected of you. Because when people are watching us, we know our P's and Q's. We know how to behave. We know our boundaries. We know our parameters. But what about when no one's watching? See, that's the real us. And when you have the fear of God, you have a wonderful instinct for you to stop in your tracks and do something stupid that you're going to hurt God. It's happened many times. Why am I stopping? Oh, because I'm religious. I'm going to go to church tomorrow. Oh, that doesn't work. I stop and I want to stop because if I don't stop, I'm going to hurt the one that loves me and I'm afraid of God. You see, having the fear of God is healthy. And Isaac had that kind of a feature. So chapter 26 is the only chapter devoted to Isaac alone. Now, we begin by saying in chapter 1 of 26 that there was a famine in the land. Now, we are not told when did this happen, but if you went to Garfield, you look at simple math. And by the way, Garfield won again. Wow, what was that? Listen, Roosevelt, if you need someone to pray in your huddle, call me next year. All right? R-O-O-O-O-B-T. Hey, okay? You keep doing this every year, homeboy. You need Jesus. You need God. Not to win, but not zero, homeboy. Not zero. Enough. I love you. Yeah, so simple math. At the end of chapter 26, the Bible says that one of his sons, one of the twins, Esau, the weird one, the profane one, the Bible says he was 40 years old when he married. So let's do the math, okay? Ready? He was 40 years old when he got married. He waited 20 years to have a child. And now his child getting married at 40 years old. How old is he? What is he? 100. Man, there you go. Ramona Convent. There you go. That's it. 100 years old.

happened here is that there's a famine on the land. Now, we already been told what took place after the death of Abraham. When Abraham died, Abraham knew that his son will be the inheritor. You see, Isaac is the promised child. Isaac is going to take over the promises of God to Abraham. Abraham has some wonderful promises in chapter 22, in chapter 12, and so on. He had these promises. When Abraham died, according to chapter 25, verse 11, said it came to pass after the death of Abraham that God blessed his son Isaac. Now stop there for a moment. We get religious. We get ultra religious. God blessed Isaac. What does that mean, that God blessed someone? You see, when God blesses you, that means that he lives inside of you. When God blesses you, no matter what you go in life, whether it's tragedy, whether there's death, sickness, catastrophic illness, poverty and rich, good times, bad times, you get in old, whatever takes place, the Bible says that God's goodness and mercy will follow you all the days of your life. And when that happens, the goodness and the blessings of God are upon you. That doesn't mean that you have an inoculation or some kind of spiritual injection that once you become a Christian, that now you're impervious to tragedy, you're impervious to death. No, that's not what it is. That's not life. But here the blessings is that in spite of what we do, what we say, that eventually God has a safety net for you, as you see here in a moment. You see, Isaac is going to do the same thing his daddy did. What is that? You see, Abraham, in chapter 12 of Genesis, there was a famine in the land. And he freaked out. So where do you go when there's a famine in the land? Everyone goes to Egypt. Why Egypt? Egypt, they have a fertile river called the Nile River. And because of the Nile River, there's plenty of food, there's harvest all down the Nile on both sides because of the river. You remember that eventually it'll be Jacob's sons who will go to Pharaoh, to Egypt, to go get food because there's another famine on the land. But what Jacob doesn't know is that the prince of Egypt is his own son by the name of Joseph. I'm getting ahead of myself. I want to get there. It's excited. But needless to say, Abraham, he defaults. He has what we call a lapse of judgment. Have you had a lapse of judgment? Usually we make lapse of judgment when we're pressured by stimuli from the outside. What stimuli? Well, bills. Your marriage is taken for granted. You go through depression. You go through stress. You have a death in the family. Your marriage is no longer vibrant. It's blasé, stick in the mud, and you have children. And it seems like all we're doing, you're doing as a mother, is coming home and cleaning and changing diapers and ironing. And then it goes again, and there's this routine, and there's no respect at home, and there's no talking, and there's drinking, and it seems like it's a vicious circle. And it gets to us after a while. And when we cannot take it any longer, when our minds are overcapacitized and our hearts are overwhelmed, we say things and we do things we don't want to do or say. Sometimes we act upon the stresses and the triggers that happen, and we make decisions. You say things, you do things, and things happen, and we make a mistake. Abraham made two mistakes. He went to Egypt, but his wife was fine. And she says, tell him you're my sister. Don't tell you're my wife. He was lying. He was a man of faith. Lying. Not once. But he does it again in chapter 20 of Genesis. The same thing again. Don't tell him you're my wife. You're my sister. You would think that the son had learned. After all, you know, Abraham died at 175 years old. So Isaac would have known about the stupidity and lapse of judgment from his father. His father was a good man, but he made a couple of mistakes. So did his mother. But now it's happening to him. He's going to make the same mistake again. He hasn't

0: inclination, when the famine hits, he wants to go to Egypt. So on his way to Egypt, he stops at a place called Gerar. And Gerar is the same place where his father made the second mistake. That's why I've entitled this message, Like Father, Like Son. He too is going to catch himself in a web of lies. See, when you lie to deceive, that's a different capacity and profundity. See, sometimes we lie little things, like we'll call them little white lies. Do you dye your eyebrows? No. We're not lying. We're just suppressing the truth. But we're not lying. Are those your real eyelashes? Well, they're mine. I bought them. Yes. You understand what I'm saying? Do you have your PhD? Poor, humble, and depressed? Yes, I have my PhD. You understand what I'm saying? But when I lie to deceive you, to exploit you, to utilize you and brutalize you and take money from you, and then I'm deceiving you for the wrong purposes. That's deceit that God does not tolerate. You cannot be a liar. Proverbs chapter 6, verse 19 says, there are 6 things that the Lord hates. 7, that is an abomination to God. A haughty eye, a lying tongue, hands that shed innocent blood, a heart that devises wicked plans, feet that make haste to run to evil, a false witness who breathes out lies, and one who sows discord among brethren. God hates liars. We're not talking about eyelashes. We're not talking about frivolity. We're talking about the act of deceiving someone. And this is Isaac. He begins to live a lie. And he's there in Gerar for a long time. Think about it. When you lie and you have to keep that lie, you have to keep lying all of your life to keep that secret. That's hard work, man. When people have to force a lie and to live a lie and to continue with that lie, you can't do it. And yet here's a man of God who is going to compromise like father, like son. So we read verse 1 of chapter 26. There was a famine in the land. Besides the first famine, there was in the days of Abraham. And Isaac went to Abimelech, king of the Philistines, in Gerar. Then the Lord appeared to him and said, do not go down to Egypt. Live in the land of which I shall tell you. So right from the get-go, he went to Gerar. He left where he was at, where he was living at. We are told in chapter 25 that he was living in Beer Lahoy. So he stopped in Gerar with the intentions of going to Egypt. Now, let me stop there for a moment. In the Bible, when you study the Bible, we have what we call typology. A typology. A type of. So for example, Egypt, though it's a country, it is mentioned in the Bible. Egypt is a type of what? The world. What world? The world that we used to come from before we became Christians. We were in the world, we said. I was in the world, man. I was in Egypt. But anytime we make a reference to Egypt, we are saying, I'm going to go back to the world. I don't want to be a Christian anymore. I don't like being a Christian because I pray, I tithe, I go to church, and nothing happens. And I'm tired. I'm going back to the world. Peter says that anyone who knows the truth and the gospel and goes against the gospel and goes back to Egypt, to the world, is like a dog returning to his own vomit. I've been in the world. I know what's in the world. The last thing I want to do is be enticed by the world. I already know what's in the world. But again, I'm married. But there are a lot of people who the lures of the world. There's drugs, there's alcohol, there's sexual pleasure outside of the house. I understand that. But there are consequences, man. there are consequences. For every action, there's a reaction. And the consequences, we are called the wages of sin. Sure, it's pleasurable. Sure, momentary pleasurable. But eventually, it will bring your heartaches, if not for the rest of our lives. You can keep the world. Just give me Jesus. You can keep the world. I don't want the world. I've done that. I've been there. I got the hat. I got the t-shirt. I got the tattoos. I've been there. So going to Egypt is a typology. So here, he was going to go to Egypt. But lo and behold, God himself appears to Isaac, just as he did with his daddy. And this is the first time that God brings a, what I would call a prohibition. And he brings a prescription and then a promise. Prohibition, prescription, and a promise. Listen to the promises. These promises also belong to you if you're a child of God. If you said yes to Jesus and you are a Christian, these promises are yours also. When the promises were given to Abraham, there in Genesis chapter 12, verse 3, in Genesis 22, there's an overemphasis. Abraham, these promises and these blessings are not only for you, your descendants, but for the entire world, not just the Jewish people. Abraham was not even a Hebrew yet. He was a pagan, and yet God chose him. He will be a Hebrew later on. But the promises were given to Abraham, his son, Jacob, for the rest of the world, including here in East Los Angeles. This is why it's so sensational to know your Bible. When I go to Israel and people eventually from Israel ask me things like, what are you doing here? Your first visit here and all that. And then we do all that talk and he goes, so why are you here? And I say things as a hook. Well, I'm a child of Abraham. And they look at me like, okay. And I know that look. I understand that. But the Bible tells me that I, as a Christian, I am an adopted man into the vine of Israel spiritually. That I am a child of Abraham because God promised Abraham that through him, people like me, people like you, east side, west side, north side, the wrong side, and any side that you come to Jesus Christ, you are a son and daughter of Abraham. Amen? Amen. So, when I read to them, I say, well, see, it says in Genesis chapter 12, Abraham, the father of the nation of Israel, in verse 3, you see, when I start quoting chapters and verses, they're already taking a step back. It says there that the blessing will be for all the nations, not just the Jewish nation. And when I take them to the scripture, they cannot deny it. But that's what it is. The promises were given to him. So now, as God stops Isaac, he says, don't go to Egypt. Prohibition. And the provision, you go to the town that I'm going to send you. He doesn't go to the town which is Canaan. He prefers to stay there in Gerar. But nevertheless, he gives him a promise. So he says there in verse 2, then the Lord appeared to him and said, prohibition. Do not go to Egypt. Live in the land which I shall tell you. So notice, now comes the prescription or prescribing. Dwell in this land and I will be with you. I will bless you. For you and your descendants, I'll give all these lands and I will perform the oath which I swore to Abraham your father. And I will make your descendants multiply as the stars of heaven. I will give to your descendants all these lands, and notice, and in your seed, in your DNA, and in your seed, all the nations of the earth shall be blessed. Notice all these benefits. Stay here, or stay where you're at. Number one, you dwell in this land. Number one, I will be with you. I will bless you. I will bless your descendants. I will give you all these lands. I will perform the oath which I swore to Abraham your father. I will make your descendants multiply the stars of heaven, and I will give to your descendants all these lands. I will bless your seed, and all the nations of the earth shall be blessed. 9 promises. What does he have to do? Just kick it like a cricket. Just stay where you're at. Okay, I'm going to do that. But you're going to see here that like you and I, if you say that you have never made a mistake, and then I will have to follow you for the next 24 hours. We make mistakes, ladies and gentlemen. We make mistakes. But we have a gracious God that not only will forgive you of your misstep, but he'll remind you never to do that again for your own sake. There are people who have no way out because they don't understand that we have a forgiving God. If God is able to forgive Abraham, the father of faith, if he's able to forgive Isaac, and wait till we get to Jacob. Woo, he's worse. He's 15 times worse than you and I. And yet, God, through Jacob, you will see, he was called, he was selected. That doesn't mean that we have a license to sin and say, well, you know, God chose me, I can do whatever I want. That's not so. You see, we want to live righteously, but circumstances, hardship, age, marriage, children, adult children, catastrophic illnesses, burying your parents, financial stress, or the talk about divorce and separation, or we're trying to talk it over, but the words got in the way, drinking cheap wine and talking trash, and it takes a toll in our lives. But we have a God that will forgive us, just as he did Isaac here. So, he says, I will bless you. And he says in verse 4, and I will, forgive me, verse 5. Why? Because Abraham obeyed my voice. And number one, he kept my charge. He kept my commandments. He kept my statutes. And he kept my laws. So Isaac dwelt in Gerar. And the men of the place asked about his wife. And he said, she is my sister. For he was afraid to say, she is my wife, because he thought, lest the men of the place kill me for Rebekah, because she is beautiful to behold. So now there's a reason why Isaac is afraid. It doesn't excuse, but we understand it. Again, going back to the types. The word Philistine, which you'll see in a moment, that Abraham dwelt in the land of the Philistines. The Philistines are a type of Satan, a type of individual that opposes the things of God. The Philistines were always a thorn in the side to the progress of Israel. They were always in the way of the work of God, the Philistines. Now, a little short synoptic history of the Philistines. They're not natives of the Middle East. They are more from two islands, the Grecian islands, Crete, the other one, and Cyprus. There you go. Thousands of years earlier, they had all, it was a mass migration, and they came into the Mediterranean areas. They had five major cities, the Philistines did. And the Philistines in time were antagonistic against the people of God. Now, in time, the Philistines were known as the region of the Philistines. When the Romans, they wanted to squelch the Jewish revolution in the year 66 AD. This is after Jesus was gone and he went up to heaven. There was a Jewish revolt. And there was a general there who was about to wipe them out completely. But lo and behold, the emperor in Rome by the name of Nero died. So Domitian, the general, was called back to the capital city of Rome. And there they made him emperor. So he left all the military campaign to his son by the name of Titus. Titus was a general. He had the 10th Legion, the 15th Legion, the 12th Legion, and the 5th Legion. The 5th Legion was in reserve, but all the other legions, they went and they sieged out the city of Jerusalem. from 66, 67, 68, 69. And in 70 AD, over 1.4 million people were starved to death in Jerusalem. Horrific, horrific, horrific. After that, the Romans, to celebrate and to humiliate the Jewish nation, they minted a coin. And it had, and one of the faces of the coin said, Judea capta. Anybody know what that means? Judea has been captured. To humiliate more the Jews, they exposed the Jews. For 2,000 years, the Jewish nation had no nation at all. And instead of the Romans calling it historically Judea, Judea means the lands of the Jews, Judea. The Roman government named it, to spite the Jewish people, they call it Palestina, which is Latin for the land of the Philistines. Palestina was known throughout the centuries, and even today when you hear Palestine, right away we equate it to the political situation there, and it has nothing to do with that. The word Philistine has to do with Grecian people that invaded the native of the Middle East, and they were not people of God. So now Isaac goes to Gerar, the king of Gerar, a part of the Philistine nation. He's concerned. So he lies like his father. She's my sister. She is not my wife. Now, you can fake it till you make it. But this is a long time. Notice verse 4, verse 5, verse 8. Now it came to pass, when he had been there, how long? A long time. Now let me stop there for a moment. We're all adults here, I think, I hope, I pray. When you marry, one of the benefits that you have is that you have body heat. One of the benefits is conjugal necessities. That's a nice word to put it. What's conjugal necessities? It's intimate sex, but I like it, conjugal necessities. They've been separated for a long time. You know, every time he sees his sister, he says, hi, it's my sister. But at one point, he just looked around. There are no cameras. Nobody's watching. And if you have a King James Bible, it says that Isaac, anybody has a King James Bible? It says what? That Isaac was sporting. What in the world is sporting mean? What does that mean? Oh, that's an interesting word. In East LA, they call it coochie-coochie. It's one of those, see what you're doing right now. I hope she's your wife. Okay. He's rubbing her leg. Like, hey. Well, that's what we do. Those are the benefits. Ladies and gentlemen, most of the gentlemen, your wife needs to be touched. No one can touch your wife, not her father, not grandpa, no brothers, sisters, cousins, and let alone no Sanchos. Only you. Women need touch. I have women, daughters. I have three married daughters. They tell me, we need to be touched. Touch in a way of affirmation. Touch in a way where it's okay to grab a little bit of the world, if you know what I mean. I love elevators, and I make sure there are cameras. I love elevators. And when we get in an elevator, my wife said, you better stop. There was this couple, a little elderly couple, and they were in the car, and they got hijacked. Then two guys got in the gun. He goes, get out of the car. And they took that old man who was driving, took that old man, and they frisked him, and they touched him. He took his wallet, took his money out. And then they said, lady, get out of the car. And the lady gets out. And she was also hurt. He said, you have nothing. She goes, but if you touch me again, I'll write you a check. It's a joke. It's a joke. It's a joke. It's a joke. So here's Isaac looking around, and this is his wife. And he starts playing around with her in a marital way. And you see it here. He began to touch and no doubt kiss her neck. I don't know what he was doing. But guess who was watching? The king was watching through a window. Oh, liar. And this is where I think it's very embarrassing when a non-Christian has to rebuke a Christian. I've seen it. I heard it. But dude, you're a Christian man. You have a wife and you're cheating on her. You're not supposed to do that as a Christian. And I can go on with more examples, but I think you understand that to being rebuked by someone who doesn't know the Bible, someone who doesn't know God personally, someone who never goes to church, someone who doesn't care about the things of God, someone who doesn't probably have the fear of God, and has to correct the believer because of his stupid mistakes and attitude and behavior. Wow. So the king gets him immediately. He says, come here. Verse 8. Abimelech, king of the Philistines, looked to the window and saw, and there was Isaac showing endearment to Rebekah, his wife. Then Abimelech called Isaac and said, quite obviously, she is your wife. So how could you say she is my wife? Isaac said to him, well, because I said, lest I die on account of her. And Abimelech said, what is this that you have done to us? One of the people might soon have lain with your wife, and you would have brought guilt on us. What does that mean? It means the convenience for someone to lie is convenience to you, but it can have horrible repercussions for those who do not know what you're up to. And that's the problem. The king says, dude, somebody could have had sex with her, and you would have brought guilt and shame to this man, whoever it was, because of your convenience to lie. I want to rebuke. Verse 11. So Abimelech charged all his people, saying, he who touches this man or his wife shall surely be put to death. That was it. Then Isaac sowed in the land and reaped in the same year 100-fold. That's 1,000% return. And notice, and the Lord blessed him. It appears that he is being recompensed for his lying. No. He was openly rebuked and recorded in the Bible for you and I to read centuries later that Isaac had to be rebuked by a heathen king and rebuked him. But nevertheless, God's blessing was upon him. Verse 13, the man began to prosper and continued prospering until he became very prosperous. For he, Isaac, had possessions of flocks, possession of herds, and a great number of servants. Here we go. So the Philistines, what? They envy him. Wow. Immediately. Envy him. Envy is something, someone said, is wanting what somebody else has. It's a resentful or unhappy feeling of wanting somebody else's success, good fortune, or qualities, or possession. Solomon says in Proverbs 14, verse 30, a sound heart is like life to the body, but envy is rottenness to the bone. And here we are, the Philistines. All of a sudden, envy. And what they do is something malicious. What they do is they do something that is unspeakable in the desert. Unspeakable. It's inhumane. You see, if you're at sea and you're in a boat, if you're in a boat for a long, long time, what do you need to survive in that boat for a long time? Absolutely. The desert is no different. In the desert, water is a commodity. For you to do the most horrible, despicable thing is to go to somebody's well that benefits you and cover the well. That's ungodly. That's evil. That's diabolical. And by the way, can I parlay something? We had a team from Guatemala. They went out to dig wells. And I think we have some pictures. Do you have some pictures there? Yeah, yeah. It'll go well with what I'm saying here. You see, you and I, we take it for granted. Some of you right now, how many are drinking water? Let me see how many are drinking water. Look at that. See, you drink your water. Woohoo! Oh, Lord, have mercy. Yes. We go the water, we take a shower, we take a 2-3 minute shower. But these are the GQs right here. They went to Guatemala. They went to a military installation in Guatemala. And there they are. This is their own time. This is their own money. This is their own vacation. For what purpose? For the purpose of glorifying Jesus Christ. So they go. Amen. So here they are. Here they are helping out the crew. Hard work. And they have one goal in mind. And what is that goal? Hopefully they get water. Sometimes it don't go, and they keep going, they keep trying some other places, and they go and they go. It isn't until that time comes when finally fresh H2O comes out of the ground. Life. Say it. There you go. That's a beautiful shot right there. And then hurrah! Yes! Water. Water. Blessings from God. And so the team returned. The team got here safe and sound. I thank God for that. But they come back. Yes, they come back with memories. They were in a military installation. Look at this. Nobodies. A bunch of nobodies exalting somebody to somebody that needs Jesus Christ. They're in Guatemala military in the base. And look at Ted at attention. Look at, yes, sir. And so thank you, fellas. Thank you for representing the Lord, representing the church. Thank you, Luisa. So all this to say to you that the Philistines envy him. Now notice what they do when we're close. So, verse 15. Now the Philistines had stopped up all the wells which his father's servants had dug in the days of Abraham his father, and they filled them with earth. Wow. And Abimelech said to Isaac, go away from us. Why? For you are much mightier than we. It wasn't financial. Is it Abimelech, like in chapter 20 and 21, he went up to Abraham and says, Abraham, you are too righteous for us. The God that you serve is powerful. So they saw that Isaac was prospering. They saw that Isaac was being chosen by the blessings of God. They didn't want him there. You are much mightier than we. Then Isaac departed from there and pitched his tent, and he moved to the valley of Gerar and dwelt there. And Isaac dug again the wells of water which they had dug in the days of Abraham his father, for the Philistines had stopped them after the death of Abraham. He called them by the names which his father had called them. Also, Isaac's servants dug in the valley and found a well of running water there. Yippee-yay-yay. But the herdsmen of Gerar quarreled with Isaac, herdsmen, saying, that water is ours. So he called the name of the well Esek, which means contemptuous, because they quarreled with him. Then they dug another well, and they quarreled over that one also. So he called it Sitnah, which means contempt. He moved from there and dug another well, and they did not quarrel over it. So he called that name Rehoboth, because he said, for now the Lord has made room for us, and we shall be fruitful in the land. You notice that he says us. When you have a well in the desert, does not belong to you. It belongs to humanity, anyone who's in the desert. I mean, water is a resource of great necessity. You don't put it, you don't sell it, you cannot sell it. It's water, for crying out loud, and it's God-given, and you respect everyone who gets it. However, this is, we're all going to share. Verse 23. Then he went up from there to Beersheba, and the Lord appeared to Isaac that same night as he moved to Beersheba, and he said, I am the God of your father Abraham. Do not fear, for I am with you. So here, God describes himself as a person, as a protector, and also as a promiser. First of all, who I am. I am the God of your father Abraham. Do not fear, for I am with you. I will bless you and multiply your descendants for my servant Abraham's sake. So notice in response, Isaac built an altar there, meaning he worshiped God. And he called on the name of the Lord, and he pitched his tent there. And there Isaac's servants dug a well. Then Abimelech came to him from Gerar with Ahuzah, one of his friends, and Thichol, the commander of his army. And Isaac said to them, "Why have you come to me, since you hate me and have sent me away from you?" But they said, "We have certainly seen that the Lord is with you." So we said, "Let there now be an oath between us, between you and us, and let us make a covenant with you." Exactly what you see in Genesis 21, 22, 23. The promise between Abraham and the descendants of Gerar. Verse 29. "That you will not do to us no harm, since we have not touched you, and since we have done nothing to you but good and have sent you away in peace. You are now blessed of the Lord." So he made them a feast, and they ate and drank. Then they arose early in the morning and swore an oath with one another, and Isaac sent them away, and they departed from him in peace. It came to pass the same day that Isaac's servants came and told him about the well which they had dug, and said to him, "We have found water." I mean, think about it. There's no equipment. There's no equipment, and yet they do it by hand. And everywhere he goes, he dugs water. Another place, water. Third time, water. Fourth time, water. What does that mean? Is it that easy to get water? Ladies and gentlemen, it's not. But the fact that he's getting water, living water, is because God is on his side. The benefits of being affiliated with the God of all possibilities. Now, we're close. So, verse 33. "So he called it Sheba. Therefore, the name of the city is Beersheba to this day." When Esau, now it ends there in 33. Now 34 is to give us a bridge of what's about to happen. We're done with Isaac for all intents and purposes. Now we're going to deal with Jacob and Esau. Jacob is the one that's called, but Esau is profane. He is malicious. You remember that Abraham and Sarah did not want Isaac to marry none of the cha-cha girls from the area. They were called Canaanites. So he sent a wife for Isaac from the family. You know what Esau does? The Bible says that it says in verse 34, "When Esau was 40 years old, he took as wives Judith, the daughter of Beeri the Hittite, and Basmath, the daughter of Elon the Hittite." And notice verse 35. "And they were a grief of mind to Isaac and Rebekah." When you look at chapter, I believe it's chapter 36, verse 1, I believe. I believe 36. Nah, bear with me. It's ugly, man. It's ugly. It's really ugly. 28, bear with me. It's in Genesis 28, verse 8. It says, "Esau saw that the daughters of Canaan did not please his father Isaac. So Esau went to Ishmael and took Malachah, the daughter of Ishmael, Abraham's son, the sister of Nebajoth, to be his wife in addition to the wives he had." What did he do? To spite his father and mother, he went and took the old cholas from the neighborhood to get him upset. You know, as I'm reviewing my own marriage, I think I'm going to change people. When I marry people, I'm going to change their vows. I think it's old school now. You have to have it to hold from this day forward for sickness. No, I'm going to change them. I saw 10 real marriage vows you should have made at the altar. This is by Miss Mindy Ray Friedman from the East Idaho News. I close with this. Vow number one, "I will support you in all your interests." Number two, "I will hold my tongue when I'm angry." Number three, "I will say I'm sorry and I will forgive you." Four, "I will love you for who you are." Five, "I will love myself for who I am." Number six, "I will keep our marriage private." Amen. 7, I will really listen to you when you're talking. 8, I will not keep score. 9, I will put you before our children. And 10, I will give you space when you need it. Wow. These vows mean so much to me and my age right now. To have and to hold in sickness and health, we already went through that. We now just need to listen and talk. I'm at that age right now where I miss my wife. She's at a planning retreat with the women from Montebello, and I miss her already. And so may the Lord bless you. If you're married, legally married, go sport on your wife. Hold her. Squeeze her. Make sure nobody's watching. And you do whatever you want. She is your wife. Get a hold of her. Maybe pretend you're robbing her. Let's all stand. Listen. Come on in. When we receive the Lord Jesus Christ, we can't receive Him, because if our hearts and our minds and your will, if they're not connected, there's no way that you're going to receive the Lord Jesus Christ. See, Jesus said to Himself, He says, my Father in heaven is the one that calls you. He calls you. All I provide is an invitation. Would you like to receive Jesus? It's not because I'm going to convince you I have the heebie-jeebies and I can do this. It's not that. It's that you're here and you're saying, I don't have that peace. I don't have Jesus in my heart. Not because you don't want to. When I give this invitation, you see, when your heart is touched by God, your heart tells your mind, hey, do the right thing. And then your mind and your heart talk to this thing called your will. And your heart and your mind will turn your will to say, I do. It's like marriage. You're not going to get married. Would you marry this man or this woman? I do, I think. You don't do that. You thought it over. You thought it over, yeah? Yeah, yeah. I do. Same thing with Christianity. You can say yes to Jesus if your heart and mind is not connected, and it's up to you. But if you're here this morning, here, next door, and perhaps watching over the internet, and you've never made that decision to become a Christian, it's as easy as 1, 2, 3, in less than 9, 10, 11 seconds. And I'm asking you, if you hear, if you're listening right now to the voice, through my voice right now, and you would like to receive the Lord Jesus Christ, I'm going to ask you in a moment, would you like to receive Jesus? And I'm going to ask you to raise your right hand. Listen, you cannot raise your right hand without telling your mind to raise your right hand. See? You can't do it. But if God's speaking to you, and your heart and your mind are ready, you need to receive the Lord today. So now let me ask you, if you would like to receive the Lord Jesus as your Lord and Savior to forgive you of all your sins, and you would like me to pray with you, would you please raise your hand and say, Punch, pray for me. That's me. How many of you? God bless you, sir. God bless you, sir. God bless you. Anyone else? God bless you, sir. Anyone else? Anyone else? Don't leave without Jesus. Way in the back. God bless you. And miss, God bless you. I see you. Anybody else? God bless you. 5 people next door. God bless you next door. God bless you. Anyone else? Don't leave without Jesus. Anybody else? Anybody else? Are we good? Don't be mad dogging right now. There's no reason to mad dog right now. Anybody else? Are we good? Anybody else? Just God bless you. God bless you. Anybody else? Are we good? For those of you who raise your hand, will you repeat this simple prayer out loud? Dear Jesus, I'm a sinner, and I repent of my sin, all of it. Jesus, come into my heart. As I receive you as my Lord and my Savior, fill me with your Holy Spirit. In Jesus' name I pray. Amen. Welcome to the family. God bless you.
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Dr. Mark Sciarrona here. Thanks for joining me on The Living Edge. I trust and pray you are well, and I trust and pray your time spent with me will increase that wellness by the blessed Holy Spirit. Edge partners, what can I say? A million and one times more, thank you for your ongoing love and faithfulness and support, enabling us to touch all the nations on the planet with what God's given us to serve. We couldn't do this without you, and may God bless you richly. Beloved, we have been in this series on true Christian mysticism, drawn into the fire, and I trust that I have saved the best for the final lesson. We're going to talk about the Trinity in ways that we have perhaps not talked about in a long time. And in a way, I would argue, if we want to see revival and renewal and a fresh outpouring of the Holy Ghost, we are going to have to get familiar once again with how the ancient fathers and mothers talked about the Godhead and why it ends leading us to worship and adoration. May God bless us as we explore this. Open your hearts as we take a deep dive into what it's all about when we call God Trinity. Beloved, we are now in the final segment of this entire four-part series where we've been looking at the best of the Christian tradition on what genuine mystical reality is all about, which is Christ being revealed. In the first lesson, we looked at the longing of the human heart for that which transcends what we can know, a God who is beyond us. And in the second, we looked at the God who cannot be known and who hides himself and yet wills to be known and reveal himself. And in the third lesson, we looked at how God reveals himself in the incarnation, in the blessed Lord Jesus Christ. And now I want to talk to you about the triune God himself. There is so much that we could say about the Trinity, but there are so many preachers that make excuses. It's a mystery. We can't talk about it. Well, in the tradition, the Trinity is talked about a lot. Jesus talked about it a whole lot. What was hidden from Moses all the way to Malachi, Jesus opens up in all its fullness. So yes, what's a mystery about the Trinity is the essence of God, but there's no mystery about who the Father is, who the Son is, who the Spirit is, the threeness and the oneness. But we're going to take a journey. I want you to keep your hearts open because I'm going to invite you to discover there's way more here that will lead you to worship than you might have ever realized, precisely because we don't teach on this much. And so when we think about the Christian mystical tradition, the Christian tradition answers with great clarity and great awe, the God we seek is not a lonely God. He is communion in his very being. He's not a bare unity that excludes difference. He is unity so rich and so full that it includes eternal relationship within itself. The Christian mystical tradition is Trinitarian at its root, or it isn't Christian. If we speak of union with God without the Father, the Son, and the Holy Spirit, we have left Christianity behind. In this moment, we are going to name the Trinitarian grammar of the mystical life. We're going to listen to the fathers of the faith as they describe the unity that is not solitude, the three who are not three gods, and the circulation of love into which our souls have been drawn. On the unity that isn't solitude, the self-emptying of the Son on the cross reveals the mystery of a God who is love. The gift of life in Christ is not an afterthought. It's not a side project of God. In the extension in history of a mysterious exchange at the very heart of the deity, the unity of God is so complete, so rich, that it's not a lonely solitude folding in on itself. It is the fullness of communion. Hear, O Israel, the Lord our God, the Lord is one. Think of a unity that's empty.
A unity where nothing is shared, where there's no giving, no receiving. That is not the unity of the Trinity. The unity of God is the unity so full that it overflows in eternal relationship. Father, Son, Holy Spirit. From the fullness of that communion flows every other communion in human experience. At the very root of reality, there's not isolation, there's shared life. This means that ultimate reality is not power without love or emptiness dressed up as spirituality. Ultimate reality is absolute love, a ceaseless giving and receiving within the life of God itself. Gregory of Nazianzus on the Son and the Word says Christ is the one who opens this mystery for us. He reveals the Father. He tells us he comes from the Father. He calls himself the Son and the Word of the Father. He breathes the breathing of the Holy Spirit. He explains why the second person is called the Son and the Word. He's called the Son because he's of the same essence as the Father and comes from him, not created later, not adopted from outside, but eternally begotten, light from light, true God from true God. He's called Word or Logos because he is to the Father what our word is to our mind, the expression and manifestation of our inner being. The Son makes known the nature of the Father. Quickly and easily, Gregory says, because everything begotten is a kind of unspoken definition of the one who begets it. He is called Word because he is in everything. Was it not the Word who created all that exists? He is called life because he gives life to everything. In him we live and move and have our being. From him we receive the breath of life and the Holy Spirit. Basil, his friend, says even the very name of Christ is Trinitarian. Christos, Messiah, means anointed. The Father is the one who from all eternity anoints the Son. The Son is the one who is anointed. The Spirit is the anointing itself, the oil of gladness, the joy of divine communion. Basil of Caesarea says, to name Christ is to confess the whole. To say Christ is to point to the Father who anoints, the Son who is anointed, and the Spirit who is the anointing. The gladness of their shared life. When you say Lord Jesus Christ, you are standing on Trinitarian ground. Christ is never alone. He is always from the Father and in the Spirit. Diodocus of Photike says that by revealing the Father in the Spirit, Christ has disclosed the secret nature of the living God. Only the Son knows the Father as the Father knows the Son, and as they are known by the Holy Spirit. God is an infinite unity of persons, each a unique way of giving and receiving, yet one divine essence. In other words, they mutually indwell one another. They're not one here, and one here. They mutually indwell one another. Where and how and what God is, no one created knows. Only the Father knows the Son, and only the Son knows the Father. The Holy Spirit knows the Father and the Son, being co-eternal and one in essence. The three who are only one, Diodocus says, know themselves and are known by one another. Here's the foundation of the mystical life, beloved. The soul is drawn into this mutual knowing. Scripture says no one comprehends the thoughts of God except the Spirit of God. No one knows the Son except the Father, and no one knows the Father except the Son, and anyone to whom the Son chooses to reveal him. Genuine mysticism, then, is not an anonymous merging into an impersonal absolute. It is participation by grace into the mutual knowing and loving of the Father, the Son, and the Holy Ghost. To be saved, to be deified, is to be taken up as a creature by gift into this circle of knowledge and love.
Gregory of Nazianzus on progressive revelation speaks of a divine pedagogy, a wise ordering in how God reveals himself. He says the Old Testament manifests the Father clearly and the Son only dimly. The New Testament reveals the Son and implies the divinity of the Spirit. Today, he says, the Spirit lives among us and makes himself more clearly known. If it would have been dangerous, he argues, to proclaim the Son openly while the Father's divinity was not yet firmly acknowledged, and before the Son's divinity was received, to add openly the full weight of the Holy Spirit. So God adds a little at a time. And as Scripture says, we move from glory to glory until the splendor of the triune God shines forth progressively. This is reflected in the Creed, which arises from the baptismal confession in the name of the Father and the Son and the Holy Spirit. Irenaeus calls this the regula fidei, the rule of faith, and sums it up in three articles. First, God the Father, uncreated, creator of the universe. Second, the Word of God, the Son, Christ Jesus our Savior, who became man, destroyed death, brought life, and established communion between God and humanity. Third, the Holy Spirit, by whom the prophets spoke, the righteous were guided, and who in the last days was poured out in a new way to renew humanity and bring it into union with God. The Trinity is not a late theoretical addition to Christianity. It is the deep pattern of how God has actually acted in history. Maximus says this about the Lord's Prayer. As an implicit confession of the Trinity, our Father who art in heaven, the Father, hallowed be thy name, the Son, the eternal name and word of the Father, thy kingdom come, the Holy Spirit, who is the kingdom of the Father, the name of God the Father in its subsistent reality is the only begotten Son, the kingdom of God the Father is in its subsistent reality, the Holy Spirit. What Matthew calls kingdom, Luke in some manuscripts calls spirit. Thy Spirit come. Every Christian prayer taught by Christ is already a movement into the Trinity. When you pray the Lord's Prayer, you are standing inside this Trinitarian mystery, whether you realize it or not. The kingdom of heaven or of God is not eating or drinking. It is righteousness, peace, and joy in the Holy Ghost. Basil of Caesarea describes the ordered work of the three. The Father is the origin of all. The Son realizes, the Spirit fulfills. Everything subsists by the will of the Father, comes into being through the action of the Son, and reaches its perfection through the action of the Holy Spirit. The Psalm says, by the word of the Lord, the heavens were made, and by all their hosts, the breath of his mouth. Basil hears this and says, the Lord who commands, the word who creates, the breath who confirms. He sees the Godhead in the Psalm. Gregory of Nazianzus speaks of the divine movement. The one enters into movement because of his fullness. The two is transcended because the Godhead is beyond all opposition. Perfection appears in the three, who overcomes the tension of the two without collapsing into a crowd. That's deep. He describes his own experience of contemplation. He says this, I've hardly begun to think about the unity before the Trinity bathes me in its splendor. I have hardly begun to think about the Trinity before the unity seizes hold of me again. When one of the three presents himself, I think it is the whole. So full is my vision. My mind is too limited to grasp even one. When I combine the three in one single thought, I see

The fathers called this circulation of love perichoresis, the ancient Greek dance, an interpenetration, mutual indwelling without confusion, an exchange of being in which each person exists only in virtue of relationship with the others. It is a joyful kenosis, a mutual self-giving that overflows toward creation. Let me just add this. If preachers would learn how to express what the ancient fathers expressed and preached it in the inspiration of the Holy Ghost, guess what would happen? We would have revival like we've never seen in a long time. We would see levels of worship and intimacy that we have not even seen in these since earlier days in Pentecost. If we would preach the Godhead the way it is taught in scriptures and the way the fathers preached it, trust me, there would be a breakout of the glory we could not contain. Maximus warns that even though we worship the Godhead as Trinity and as unity, we know neither the three nor the one as numbers. This is not mathematical. Basil says when we speak of unity in God, we do not count by addition. 1, 2, 3. We do not say first, second, and third, as if we were counting separate units lined up in a row. The Son is in the Father. The Father is in the Son. According to person, they are one and one. According to essence, they are one. The Holy Spirit is one and is unity. Through the Son, He is united to the Father. By Himself, He completes the Blessed Trinity. The Trinity is not arithmetic. It is relationship, a mystery of unity in distinction, a distinction in unity. And the fathers speak of kenosis within the Trinity. What we see in the kenotic hymn of Christ who empties himself is actually what goes on continually in the relationship of the three with each other in the heart of the Godhead. Perichoresis can be described as a joyful self-emptying. Each of the persons of the Godhead exist only in relationship to the others. The kenosis of the Son in history, His humbling, His cross, is the extension in time of the eternal kenosis of the Trinity. It allows us to share in that eternal self-giving. The Father is the origin of the Trinity, but this does not imply superiority or domination. There is no ego in God. As the Son empties himself on the cross, the Father empties himself in eternity for the Son's sake. He gives the Son all that he has, all that he is, the fullness of the divine unity. He holds nothing back. He causes his Spirit to rest on the Son. By the Spirit, the Father and the Son love each other and find joy together. This is the pattern for all spiritual fatherhood and authority. Sacrificial, liberating, imparting the Spirit of life and freedom, not domination and control. It is the only answer to the dialectic of master and slave and to all degenerate forms of power. This is from the fathers. To say that God is Trinity is to say that sharing is built into reality. It is to say that self-giving is not the exception, but the rule, that love, not domination, is ultimate. Clement of Alexandria, the divine mystery transcends the distinction between masculine and feminine. It integrates the symbolism of both. Scripture bears witness to God's maternal tenderness, to the depths of compassion, to the bowels of mercy. It speaks of the Father's bosom. The early Christian odes describe the Son and the Spirit as two breasts that feed us with the milk of immortality. Clement goes on to say, by his mysterious divinity, God is Father, but the tender love he has for us makes him become as mother. The Father in loving makes himself feminine, yet the predominantly fatherly symbolism is retained to indicate communion without confusion, preserving the distinctiveness of the persons as Father, Son, and Spirit, and preventing the absorption of the person into a vague maternal whole. The point is not gender. The point is relational love, a love that generates, a love

0: love that nurtures, a love that protects, a love that sets us free. When we say Father, Son, and Holy Spirit, we are not assigning God a human gender. We are confessing that God is a living, relational mystery of love. Basil of Caesarea lists the works of the Spirit. The coming of Christ, the Spirit precedes it. Christ's presence in the flesh, the Spirit is inseparable from it. Miracles and healings, the Spirit bestows them. Demons cast out, it is in the Spirit of God. Sins forgiven, it's the grace of the Spirit. Union with God, the Spirit affects it. God has sent the Spirit of His Son into our hearts. The resurrection of the dead, it is the Spirit who brought it about. Gregory of Nazianzus trembles at the names of the Spirit. Spirit of God, Spirit of Christ, Spirit of adoption. He renews us in baptism and in resurrection. He blows where He wills. He's the source of light and life. He makes of us a temple. He makes us partakers of the divine nature. Everything God does, He does through His Spirit. The Spirit multiplies Himself in tongues of fire. He multiplies His gifts. He raises up preachers, apostles, prophets, pastors, and teachers. Gregory's saying this. Listen carefully. He's another comforter, Gregory says, as if he were another God, but he's not. The Spirit is the hidden God, the inward God, deeper than our deepest depth. He gives life to all things. We breathe Him without knowing it. He is the breath of God in the breathing of the world and of humanity. Theophilus of Antioch says God has given to the earth the breath that feeds it. His breath gives life to all things. If He were to hold His breath, all would be annihilated. His breath vibrates in your breath, in your voice, the breath of God you breathe as you are unaware of it. To live mystically is to become aware of God's breath, to let the Spirit pray in us, to let Him shape our desires, our thoughts, our words. Athanasius, the red dwarf, describes the movement in the Trinity. The Father is the source. The Son is called the river. We are said to drink the Spirit. Given the Spirit to drink, we drink Christ. Christ being the true Son, by receiving the Spirit, we are transformed into sons and daughters. You did not receive the spirit of slavery, he says, to fall back into fear, says the Scripture, but the spirit of sonship by becoming sons and daughters through the Spirit. We are conformed to Christ. The promise is fulfilled. The Father and I will come to Him and make our home with Him. We are brought to new life in the Spirit. It's no longer I who live, but Christ who lives in me. Basil says God offers a map of knowing God. The way to knowledge of God travels from the Spirit in unity, through the Son in unity, to the Father of unity. In the opposite direction, the fullness of holiness and the divine essence flow from the Father through the Son to the Holy Ghost. The mystical life is this circulation from the Spirit into the Son to the Father, from the Father through the Son in the Spirit, an unending exchange of love. Perichoresis. To pray, to worship, to be sanctified is to be drawn into this rhythm. Gregory of Nazianzus speaks of a super unity. The three in one denotes the perfection of unity, fulfilled in communion, becoming the source and foundation of all communion. John of Damascus says each person possesses unity through his relationship with himself. Each is fully himself only in relation to the others. Fathers dare to speak of the heart of the Father, every heartbeat an impulse of self-gift. These beats send toward us the blood of the Son, made living by the breath of the Spirit. Into this rhythm of the heart of God that we, beloved, are invited to become truly human, to become truly alive, is to let our own small hearts be caught up in this great circulation of love. The God the mystical tradition seeks is a communion, not a solitary monad. The unity of God is the fullness of communion, not the absence of relation. The three persons are not divisions in God. They are the eternal life of God, each giving Himself wholly to the others. The kenosis we see in the cross is the unveiling of what has always been true within the Trinity, self-giving love. The human person made in this image is made for communion and finds its truth only in the circulation of love. That's the life of God Himself. The mystical life is the soul's participation in this circulation, drawn by the Spirit into the Son, through the Son to the Father, and back again in the ceaseless movement of divine love. Amen.
1: Beloved, as always, we come to this moment, and I invite you to participate with us in the work the Lord's given us to do around the world. We couldn't do this without you, and I'm grateful for your support. And I'm going to invite you once again this month to sow your best love gift. For a love gift this month of $35, I want to put in your hands this brand new series, Drawn to the Fire, where I'm going to take you back and show you from the early church fathers the kind of ways in which they understood the God who is mystery in his very being, and how that leads us into worship and adoration and transformation. I promise these truths will saturate you again and again and again. For a love gift of $55 this month, I want to share with you a brand new mini book, The God Who Is Communion, Sharing in the Life of the Father, the Son, and the Spirit. And I will take you step by step through the grammar of Scripture and the grammar of the ancient fathers and mothers of the church on how to talk about the divine life we share. And my prayer is that it would so saturate you, that you would be so saturated and soaked in that, that it would lead to deeper moments of intimacy with the one we worship, who is communion in his very being. I promise it will bless you again and again and again. And if you're moved on to sow a love gift of $75, I want to add to that this series that I've got in the vault, Spirit Moments, Detecting His Patterns, Discerning His Processes. 5 lengthy messages on how the Spirit moves, discerning and detecting the way he moves and cooperating with him. I promise it's a classic from the vault. You will not be disappointed. And you can have it as well. 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We will put these gifts in your hands as our way of saying thank you. Keep praying for us as we do the work God's called us to do, and we keep praying for you. 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Bless you.
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0: Good to be with you, and I'd like to wish you a special happy Super Bowl Sunday, the holiday when America celebrates sports gambling, so, and all that it does to enrich our lives. But it's good to be here with you, and always to worship the Lord together, so appreciate our time of worship. It helps us just to kind of reorient ourselves. We come in and it's like we're half asleep, and now, whoa, our attention is called to what really matters in life, and that is our Lord and what He has done for us. So now as we turn to His Word, we're studying through Nehemiah, the book of Nehemiah in the Old Testament, and we've come today to chapter 6. We've seen the story of Nehemiah, how he comes from this place. He had a good job, you know, with King Artaxerxes, and yet his heart is touched by the fact that Israel, you know, Jerusalem is in shambles, and they've been trying to rebuild things, but it's just not happening. And so he felt compelled by the Lord to go and really make that happen, help that to be facilitated. He apparently felt he had some skill sets to offer, and then as he prayed, the Lord just put it on his heart, you're supposed to do this. And so we've seen how he, as he advanced through the project, he inspired the people and he organized them. And we saw last week in chapter 5 how he helped them to lay a foundation economically so that the nation could actually function and survive, get out of, you know, the debt that would destroy them and have a potential for how to build a future. And so we saw all of that. As we come to chapter 6, most of the hard work is already done. But now we see as he's just finishing things off, we get some, there's naturally when something is just about to happen, there's always opposition. Whenever, if you're ever doing anything really significant, you'll find that at strategic times, all of a sudden, man, something hits that really gets in the way and slows you down. It's almost never just, oh, full steam ahead and everything's going great. And nope, if you're doing something worthwhile, people will oppose you. People who are jealous, and certainly the enemy inspires those to come and try to disrupt that which God wants to do. And so we see that in chapter 6, but we see lessons from Nehemiah and how he addressed this and how he worked with it that I think really apply to our lives in a whole lot of ways. And so let's just get into the 6th chapter. He said, now it happened when Sanballat, Tobiah, and Geshem, the Arab. Now, we've already seen Sanballat and Tobiah. They were earlier kind of making fun of the project and putting it down. They were some little local guys that they had authority in their own little villages, but they were threatened by Jerusalem rebuilding its walls, and now they have their temple. And so all of a sudden, they're just thinking, hey, we're going to amount to nothing. And so they had been, you know, making fun of the project. But he said, the rest of our enemies, when they all heard that I had rebuilt the wall and that there were no breaks left in it, though at that time I had not hung the doors and the gates. So it's like, it's right there. Every wall, every part of the wall had been secured. Now, there was still a lot of construction left in terms of houses and you know, for the families and things like that. But the walls had been built. That was the biggest part. But at that point, he hadn't yet put the gates on. But they thought, uh-oh, this is real. This is getting real. So it says that Sanballat, in verse 2, and Geshem sent a message and said, come, let's meet together among the villages in the plain of Ono. What they were suggesting is, hey, let's get together and talk. Now, you could interpret this a lot of different ways. You know, hey, we're okay, we see what you're doing, and let's get away and let's have some peace talks. Let's just work things out. I'm sure this can be a win-win, a negotiation. But certainly they most likely had something much more, you know, horrible in mind. But they put this invitation out. But he knew they thought to do me harm. He understood they're offering this gesture, but it's not going to be good for me. I understand that. And so he said, so I sent messengers to them saying, I am doing a great work so that I cannot come down. Why should the work cease while I leave it and go down to you? It's interesting. He didn't say, I don't trust you. And so if I ever go to the plains of Ono, it's going to be with my friends, not with people like you. He didn't say, I know what you're doing. He just said, look, I'm doing something really important. I understand the calling that I have from God to do what I'm doing. And it is so important that I will not be pulled away off the task that God has for me. I mean, that's huge. It's a nice way of putting it, but at the same time, it's also the reality and something that I think as we go through this, we should be thinking ourselves, what is it that I do? What is it that I am called to do? What is it in my life that's a work that's so important that I don't want to be distracted by anything to take me away from the most important things that I'm called to do in my life? So he said, but they sent me this message four times, and I answered them in the same manner. Persistence wasn't going to change it. He gave the same answer. Then in verse 5, Sanballat sent his servant to me as before the fifth time with an open letter in his hand. Now he's trying a little different approach. And it was written in it, it is reported among the nations, and Geshem says, that you and the Jews plan to rebel. Therefore, according to these rumors, you are rebuilding the wall that you may be their king. And you have also appointed prophets to proclaim concerning you at Jerusalem, saying, there is a king in Judah. Now, these matters will be reported to the king. He's going to hear about it. So come, therefore, and let us consult together. So now they try this approach. They go, look, I'm trying to help you out here. Because some people are saying there are rumors out there, there are suspicions that what you're trying to do is to create your own kingdom and then rebel against the king. Now, remember, if you go back into the first two chapters, he had a great relationship with the king. He was probably regularly communicating with the king who was his boss. The king certainly, Artaxerxes, was not worried. And for one thing, Artaxerxes wasn't threatened by Israel becoming a great, powerful city. He's an emperor. And so, but they're saying this stuff partly because they would have been afraid. They would have been nervous if there were rumors about them. And so often, attacks against what we're doing that's significant comes in these, you know, people are saying, or I've heard, and you see this over and over again. Social media is really great for it, where people don't document anything that they're saying, but they're like, so I hear that this is happening. It's people who lie, who don't want to own what it is that they're actually saying, just claim that people, anonymous people, are saying it. And even if it's true that there are some people who are saying it, if they don't have the courage to actually stand up for what it is that they're saying, then how much should I really be concerned about what these anonymous people are saying? They end up saying it, and now you come to me acting like, oh, you're on my side. You want to help with this. And so it's just a, you know, another approach. At first, hey, come and, you know, take a break, man. You're working hard. Why don't you come and hang out with us for a bit, and we'll talk. And then he's not doing it because he says what he's doing is so important. So then he goes, okay, look, here's the thing. There are people out there who think that you are looking out for your own self-interests, I mean, this is laughable. We saw in the previous chapter where Nehemiah is working for free. He's not even taking a salary. He certainly isn't planning on declaring himself to be king. But, you know, it's when you're tired, when you've been working hard, sometimes you're vulnerable to even ridiculous accusations that might come in. And so, but his response in verse 8, I sent to him saying, no such things as you say are being done, but you invent them in your own heart. He kind of calls his bluff. He says, first of all, those are lies. But don't tell me that, oh, people are saying, you're making this up. I haven't heard this from anybody else. Nobody else is saying that. This is ridiculous. And so now he kind of lets them know, you're not my friend. I know you're not my friend. And then in verse 9, for they all were trying to make us afraid, saying their hands will be weakened in the work and it will not be done. Ultimately, anyone who is trying to discourage you is trying to keep you from doing what you're doing that's right. Anytime you're doing something that's significant, there will always be people who would rather have you fail, because it's easier to attack someone who's actually doing something than it is to actually do something yourself. And we see this, you can see this at work and in school and in churches and in every other area of life, that the easiest thing in the world is to, rather than actually be challenged to compete with someone who's successful, it's easier just to take shots at someone who's successful. If nobody's ever gossiping about you, if no one's ever jealous of you, if no one's ever trying to say hurtful things about you, you're probably not doing much significant. Because when you're doing something important, inevitably those kinds of attacks are just going to come. But as his response ultimately, he said, you know, of course this isn't true. You're trying to make us afraid. Now therefore, O God, strengthen my hands. He goes, he took it where he should. Now, he could have done a PR campaign. What I need to do is address this with the people. Okay, everyone, there are these rumors about me. There are stories about me. I just want to defend myself. I want to explain to you why this is wrong. But he's like, you know what? I have a job to do. So, God, I'm committing this to you. He doesn't defend himself. He doesn't go into a huge defense. He actually denies the truth, and he calls the liar for who he is. But at the same time, he's like, God, this is something for you to deal with. So strengthen my hands. Help me to keep going. Anytime you're doing something meaningful, it makes you tired. And there are times when you need God's strength to help you to keep going. So then in verse 10, afterward, I came to the house of Shemaiah, the son of Deliah, the son of Mehetabel, who was a secret informer. So he comes to this guy's house. This guy's a spy. It turns out, like in the rest of the chapter, there were a lot of spies. Like Sanballat and Tobiah had relatives and friends and others who were playing both sides. And that's always going to be the case. There are always going to be spies among you. There are always going to be people around you that you can't trust. But here he's at this guy's house and he says, let's meet together in the house of God. Let's go to the temple, within the temple, and let's close the doors of the temple, for they are coming to kill you. Indeed, at night they will come to kill you. So this guy's like helping him out by going, you know, there's no better time than this, when your life is threatened, that you could go and hide yourself within the glory of God, in the house of God, in the temple of God. Well, he's not a priest. He's not allowed to go in there in the temple. He's also not a coward. He's not looking for a place to hide. But here is someone who's giving him a very spiritual sounding reason to absolutely compromise not only to stop what he's doing, but to compromise his very convictions in terms of the nature of God and his holiness and the holy nature of his house, the temple. And he said, should such a man as I flee? Really? You expect me to run away? What kind of a person would that make me if I run away? Boy, that's something to think about before we run away when we're tempted. He said, and who is there, such as I, who would go into the temple to save his life? I'm going to violate God's law in order to try to protect myself? There's no way I won't go in. Then I perceived that God had not sent him at all. Thankfully, that was good insight, that he, you know, pronounced his prophecy against me because Tobiah and Sanballat had hired him. Sometimes it isn't until after you take a stand that then you understand what the motives were behind the person who's trying to scam you. And he said, for this reason he was hired, that I should be afraid and act that way and sin so that they might have cause for an evil report, that they might reproach me. So it's like they were hoping I would go hide in the temple, and then they would go, look, he's gone into the temple. He's trying to, you know, so it all made sense to him at that point. So again, he turns to the Lord in verse 14, and he said, my God, remember Tobiah and Sanballat. It's like he's praying for them in a sense. God, remember them according to these their works. God, don't forget what they did. I'm not going to dwell on it. Okay, maybe I'll write it in a book and it'll be reproduced for all of eternity. But other than that, God, I want you to remember what they did. And the prophetess Noadiah and the rest of the prophets who would have made me afraid. God, it would be scary if I didn't believe in you. People are trying to make me afraid. They're your problem. I mean, again, he didn't get out there and cause a campaign. He didn't decide, this is so important that we as a people, I need to explain that I am not what they say I am, and they tried to do this, and let me expose that. He realized, if I spend a bunch of energy trying to expose sinners, it takes me off my job. It takes me off my work. It takes me away from what I do. And this is something you see consistently with God's people. And at the same time, there is something inside of us, and it's actually our fear that makes us think that when somebody's off, when somebody's wrong, boy, we need to expose them. We need to make sure everyone understands what this person is and what they're doing. And a lot of times, even in the name of apologetics, we like want to just harp on how, oh, this church is corrupt and that church is doing wrong things, and you understand what this person is doing and that person is doing. Even if it's right, it's wrong. Because you know what happens? Like, I could get up here every Sunday and I could just go, let me tell you about how corrupt this world is. In fact, let me tell you about how evil certain people are in politics and how twisted others are with the Word of God and the practices that they're doing and what I see that that's leading to. I could do that. And you know what's funny? People would like that more than if I teach the Bible. Because you just love hearing people bag on those who you don't like. And it is, it feels very rewarding. And so the best way to attract a crowd is to bag on others, to rip them, to put them down, to make fun of them. That's the whole way politics works. You know, it's not, yeah, we can talk about our country in a positive way, but it's much more easy to tell people all the ways in which we're going down the drain, it's horrible, it's falling apart. But what happens? Every minute you spend being negative and critical, even if it's true, is a minute that takes away from what you're truly called to do. And so, you know, if I end up exposing somebody's bad doctrine and I miss an opportunity to share the truth of the gospel with someone, I haven't accomplished anything. That's a huge strategic mistake. And he understood that. He's like, okay, God, I'm committing this to you. I have a job to do. And I am not going to let anything stand in the way of my job. Now, if you truly believe that your calling in life, that your job in life is to go out there and expose people who are wrong, great. I'm glad that you've found your purpose in life. But I don't see anyone who's given that calling in the scriptures. I don't see that really as one of the gifts of the Spirit that's supposed to build up the body of Christ. But knock yourself out. It's fine. Personally, my heart is that each one of us would understand what our calling is from God and that we could stay focused on what it is that God truly wants us to do. And most of us have a very limited scope of what we're called to do once we understand it. With Nehemiah, he did some other things, but primarily it was, I need to get this city secure. That's what I'm doing. Inspire the people to get the city built and secured. And nothing was going to pull him off that task. And I wish that each of us could have the kind of clarity that he had. But finally, in verse 15, it says, so the wall was finished. Wow. He had accomplished what he set out to accomplish. Now, he still wasn't done. There were still other things. The book goes on. But he had finished it on the 25th day of Elul in 52 days. Isn't that crazy? He waited months before he even asked for permission to come there. And now in 52 days, he was able to allow this major project that had been going on for over 100 years, in 52 days, they knocked it out. That's what happens when you know your calling and you focus and you get other people to focus on what it is that they are called to do. Amazing things can happen, and they certainly did for him. And look at verse 16. It happened when all our enemies heard of it and all the nations around us saw these things that they were very disheartened. He could have argued with them, tried to win an argument. The best argument was for him to do something good. The best argument is if you do what you're called to do, people who are trash-talking you lose all of their ammunition, lose all of their ability. Pastor Romaine used to tell me all the time, make sure that when people are shooting at you, they're not shooting at you with bullets that you gave them. So don't give people a reason to attack you. And then, so in this case, it's like they were disheartened just by a positive thing happening. That's great. And he didn't have to try to dishearten them. When he did what was right, it by default disheartened them. For they perceived that this work was done by our God. Isn't that crazy? That they were like, oh, God, I guess it's God. Without his laying out a big case or an argument, without him promoting himself, without him defending himself, the fruit of what he did, what he was called to do, spoke for itself. And they went, yeah, God. I think that's really funny. And he said, also, now it doesn't say that they said that it was from God, because he still had problems from these guys, as you see in the rest of the chapter, but at least they knew it. They understood who they were messing with. And he said, also in those days, the nobles of Judah sent many letters to Tobiah. Letters of Tobiah came to them, for many in Judah were pledged to him, because he was the son-in-law of Shechaniah, the son of Arah, and his son Johanan had married the daughter. And they had relatives. So he's going, this guy Tobiah and Sanballat, they had friends. They were connected. And they reported his good deeds before me and reported my words to him. So Tobiah sent letters to frighten me. They're still, dirtbags are going to do what dirtbags do. And the truth is, if you think that a large number of people around you are all have good hearts and we're all working on this together, you're going to be sadly disappointed. Your responsibility is to do what God has called you to do. You're going to find sometimes that somebody else turns out to be a Tobiah. So what? How does that change what it is that you are called to do and I am called to do? Now, you would think that this would have put an end to it, but it didn't. And you see, later on, as you get to the end of Nehemiah over in chapter 13, Tobiah had weaseled his way in with some of the priests, and they had emptied out one of the storage rooms in the temple and gave Tobiah a timeshare condo in there. And all his furniture and everything is, he's like living in the temple. And Nehemiah gave him 30 days notice. No, he just dumped his stuff out in the street. And he goes, that's it. And then there was another priest that turned out to be connected with, you know, Sanballat, because they were related through marriage. And so he just goes, you're not a priest anymore. You know, you're fired, like Trump used to say. And so these guys were going to be around. You cannot get yourself set up for believing that everyone's a good guy, that everyone has the same convictions that you have. We will always be surrounded by people who ultimately will disappoint us. And I know in my life, there have been people that I trusted, would have trusted my life to, who turned out to be not trustworthy. And it hurts.
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0: Since nobody's perfect, how good is good enough? A book by C.A. Stanley. Good people go to heaven, don't they? It only makes sense. 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
3: Amen. I wanted to draw your attention before we get into Luke 22 to John's Gospel, chapter 12. The reason why I want to go over there is because in our text, in Luke 22, we've been talking about the enemy, the devil. And one of the advantages to you and to me in teaching chapter and verse through the Bible is that you'll get all the teachings of the Bible, all the major doctrines, you'll get them if you stay with us. But if we teach topics, then I'm just going to hit the topics that I like, and then you're going to miss a big portion of the scripture. So Jesus told Peter in our text here that Satan wanted to sift him as wheat. Now that of course is a term they would understand. Being involved in agriculture, I was involved in that a little bit yesterday. I went to Ralph's and picked up some lettuce and carrots, but they would sift wheat, you know, and it's like you understand sifting, and they also would take the wheat and they would beat it in various ways and throw it in the air, and so we understand.